visited Arizona from outside the state. And two-thirds of those visitors said attending spring training was the sole or primary reason for their visit. Most out-of-town visitors said they planned to stay 3 to 4 nights, according to the study. The Cactus League remains a consistent driver for tourism and hospitality, Anthony Evans, author of the report, said in a statement. We estimate that out-of-state visitors alone directly spent $374 million on lodging in bars and restaurants, on retail and in-state transit, and on other local forms of entertainment. Very few events deliver that amount of new dollars into the state's economy. The season also directly generated about $44 million in taxes for state, county, and local governments. According to the study, the largest share of spending was for lodging and accommodations, which was estimated to be about $138 million during the spring training season. Game tickets represented about $30 million in spending by out-of-state visitors. The Cactus League's economic impact is as enduring as baseball itself, Cactus League Executive Director Bridget Binswacker said in a statement. The numbers don't lie. 2026 was another banner season for spring training in Arizona. We are grateful to Major League Baseball and the host communities for their partnership, and to the Arizona Sports and Tourism Authority for providing grant funding for ballpark construction and renovation. Tempe Diablo Stadium, the spring training home of the Los Angeles Angels, is planned to undergo $30 million in renovations after the 2027 Cactus League season. It is the smallest and oldest Cactus League ballpark. The first phase of the project, which was funded by both the team and the city, which owns the stadium, costs about $23 million and was completed in 2025. Hohokam Stadium in Mesa, the spring training home of the Athletics, is also planned to get a renovation that will update sports medicine facilities, locker rooms, and the team dining area. And that completes the first article today. The author, Cora Vanek, covers development for the Arizona Republic. You can reach her at CVANEK at ArizonaRepublic.com. And her article was titled, Spring Training Worth More Than Ever in 2026. The next article comes to us from Puerto Penasco. It's by Ruben Ruiz of La Vaz. Tourists react to security raids. Security operations that began last week have raised concerns among visitors from Arizona, while authorities continue their deployments and the seaside destination prepares for the season leading up to fall break. The wave of raids began last week following the kidnapping of 8 prospectors in the Sierra Pinta area. Since then, authorities have carried out 8 search operations, arrested 7 people, rescued 3 victims, and seized an arsenal of weapons, luxury vehicles, and tactical equipment. The scale of the operation includes the seizure of more than 40 long guns, 2 FN Minima machine guns, 1 Browning M2 50 caliber machine gun, 5 handguns, improvised explosive devices, thousands of rounds of ammunition, magazines, ballistic vests, and tactical gear. Authorities also seized 37 vehicles, virtually all of them reported stolen in the United States, according to Sonora Attorney General Gustavo Ramulo Salas Chavez.
Many, if not all, of the vehicles are high-end models. Audis, Mercedes-Benzes, Escalades, and so on, Salas Chavez said Tuesday, while announcing another raid in which authorities located a Ram pickup truck, a Mercedes-Benz, and a BMW. The prospectors were freed, and their testimony allowed investigators to establish the route taken by their captors and identify the characteristics of the vehicles used in the abduction. That led to a week of operations and property searches with the results already described. The investigation has since reached the courts, where six adults have been charged with, among other offenses, attempted aggravated homicide against law enforcement officers, forced disappearance committed by private individuals, and possession of stolen vehicles. Mexico's Attorney General's office has also intervened in cases under federal jurisdiction involving organized crime and violations of the federal firearms and explosives law. Arizona tourists question safety as raids rock Puerto Peñasco. Images of armed convoys, coordinated raids, and large weapons seizures have fueled concern among Arizona residents who regularly vacation in Puerto Peñasco. Across social media platforms, travel groups, and community forums, one question has dominated the conversation. Is it still safe to travel to Puerto Peñasco? The concern comes just days before the start of fall break, one of the most important tourism seasons for the local economy, as authorities and tourism leaders insist the operations are targeting criminal organizations and do not pose a threat to visitors. Beyond the raids and armed confrontations, the seizure of 37 vehicles reported stolen in the United States, most of them luxury models, has also captured the attention of Arizona residents. Authorities recovered vehicles from brands such as Mercedes-Benz, BMW, Audi, and Cadillac Escalade that were allegedly being used by criminal groups. The discovery has intensified discussions on social media and raised questions about the scope of criminal activity operating in one of the most popular beach destinations for visitors from the American Southwest. Hector Vasquez del Mercado, general manager of the Los Palamos Beach and Golf Resort and a tourism promoter, stressed that the operations have not taken place in the tourist zone. Those have been coordinated operations in different parts of the city, not in the tourist area, he said. Vasquez del Mercado said the actions are the result of coordinated efforts among multiple law enforcement agencies and are aimed at individuals involved in criminal activity, not civilians. Yes, it is safe to travel to Puerto Peñasco, and I repeat that these are coordinated operations against criminals, not civilians, he said. He also noted that based on what he has observed, only one of the operations resulted in an armed response. In one case, there was a response from the criminals, and a shootout occurred. Aside from that, these have been coordinated operations carried out in different parts of the city, he said. Visitors are not being targeted. While security operations remain ongoing, the tourism sector reports business as usual in Puerto Peñasco. Vasquez del Mercado said this is a favorable season, as many visitors from Arizona come to Puerto Peñasco to take advantage of lower prices before the arrival of fall break. We're at 29 degrees Celsius, not 40 like in the valley, and prices are not at fall break levels,
when they increase because it's peak season, he said. According to Los Palmos Palamos Executive, hotel occupancy currently stands between 60 and 65%. Regarding the impact of the recent events, he said, his resort has recorded only one cancellation related to the recent raids. Authorities continue crackdown on criminal networks. As the tourism industry continues its activities, state and federal authorities maintain an operational presence in Puerto Peñasco. The Sonora Attorney General's office said investigations remain ongoing to determine the possible involvement of those charged, as well as other members of a criminal organization, in homicides, disappearances, and other crimes reported in the region. That ends the article, Tourists React to Security Raids, by Ruben Ruiz of La Vaz. The final business article, by Corina Vanek of the Arizona Republic and the USA Today Network, is Dutch Brothers Submits Bid for Valley Salad and Go Sites. Dutch Brothers is again aiming to buy a handful of shuttered Salad and Go sites after being outbid by Arkansas-based Seven Brew for dozens of locations formerly operated by the closed Salad drive-thru. The coffee company was among several businesses to submit bids to buy former Salad and Go locations that were not already sold in a bulk sale. Dirty soda company Swig, which has been steadily growing its Valley footprint, and Seven Brew also submitted bids to buy some of the remaining locations. The Tempe-based coffee chain submitted a stalking horse agreement on five Salad and Go locations, all in the Phoenix Metro, according to documents submitted to the Southern District of Texas Bankruptcy Court. A stalking horse bid is an initial offer negotiated before an auction that establishes a minimum price for competing bids. Dutch Brothers offered $4 million for the five locations, which are in Mesa, Phoenix, Chandler, Tempe, and Levine. The five are among the remaining 49 locations that were not already purchased by Seven Brew at auction, according to court documents. Swig submitted a $5.88 million stalking horse agreement to buy 11 Salad and Go sites. Of those, eight are in Arizona, seven in the Phoenix Metro, and one in Tucson. Two are in Oklahoma, and one is in Las Vegas. Swig is a soda shop that specializes in, quote, dirty sodas, or sodas with mix-ins, like fruit flavors or cream. Seven Brew also submitted another agreement to buy additional locations. According to documents submitted to the court, it is aiming to buy four more Salad and Go locations, two in the Valley and two in Texas, for $2 million. Dutch Brothers, Seven Brew, and any other company could still bid on those sites or any of the remaining locations, which are in Arizona, Texas, Nevada, and Oklahoma, when the sites go to auction. Salad and Go abruptly closed all of its locations in early August and filed for Chapter 11 bankruptcy. Shortly following the bankruptcy filing, representatives from Salad and Go filed a purchase agreement with the court, announcing that Dutch Brothers had submitted the best bid for many of the company's assets. After the deal with Dutch Brothers was made public, lawyers for Seven Brew attended a court hearing, claiming they had made a better bid to buy the shuttered drive-through sites. At the time, Seven Brew's offer had not been made public. Seven Brew bid $143 million for the assumption of most of Salad and Go's leases, surpassing Dutch Brothers' offer of $105 million.
Dutch Brothers' offer will serve as the backup bid for those locations if Seven Brew fails to close on the sale, according to court documents. Ahead of the bulk auction, Dutch Brothers CEO Christine Barone said the company has chosen not to submit a higher bid. However, some of these leases were not included in the final purchase, according to representatives from the law firm Reed Smith, which represented Salad and Go in the bankruptcy. The final purchase price approved by the court on September 29th was $123.45 million for 63 locations. The sites include 36 locations in Arizona, 19 in Texas, 3 in Nevada, and 5 in Oklahoma. Some landlords had objected to the sale of the assets to a coffee shop, citing competing businesses located in the same commercial center. According to Reed Smith representatives, the deal pays Salad and Go's creditors in full. This case shows what is possible when you approach a restructuring with creativity and a relentless focus on maximizing value for all stakeholders. Omar Alaniz, an attorney representing Salad and Go, said in a statement, "New shop growth is one of the most important drivers of our long-term strategy, and we remain highly confident in our path to 2,029 shops in 2029," Barone said ahead of the first auction. "We've always been disciplined in how we allocate capital. While we have chosen not to increase our original offer, we remain engaged in the process and will continue to evaluate opportunities where the total investment provides the appropriate return." That completes the article. Karina Vanek, the author, covers development for the Arizona Republic. You can reach her at cvanek@arizonarepublic.com. The title of her article was "Dutch Brothers Submits Bid for Valley Salad and Go Sites." And that completes the Arizona business section today. I'll turn now to the local sports section. The lead story on the sports page is titled "Room." It's about girls' flag football. Row, number one Highland flag football, rolls past Mountain Ridge, by Logan Stanley of the Arizona Republic and the USA Today Network. Highland's flag football team has tightened its grip on the top spot in the 6A conference and state. In a flag football matchup between two ranked Arizona teams, number one Gilbert Highland defeated number three Glendale Mountain Ridge, Republic rankings, 55-6 on Wednesday, September 30th. Highland moves to 4-0 and has outscored opponents 214-35 this season. "They made us uncomfortable, and I told the team even after, regardless of the score, I mean we felt it," Highland coach Kenny Colladay said. "That's what we need to learn and grow. To have that, it's great. It is phenomenal for us." Highland, also ranked number 9 in the nation by USA Today, is clearly separating itself as the best high school flag football team in Arizona. The Hawks previously had dominant wins over number 2 Gilbert Campo Verde, 41-16, and Phoenix Sandra Day O'Connor, 55-13. Which was ranked number 8 at the time. But Galladay says the team doesn't talk specifics. The word state championship isn't mentioned, and instead focuses on going on the distance. Highland has one more regular season game against Mesa October 13th before the October 15th Fiesta Bowl Copper State Invitational, which brings together some of the top teams in each conference at Arizona State University.
I think we're going to get tested in a couple of weeks, Galladay said Wednesday. We've got the Fiesta Bowl tournament, and that's what we're looking forward to. So for them to make us uncomfortable tonight is great. I mean, it's healthy, and we need to get those feelings in because we're going to get those at the tournament coming up. I don't think anyone's really having big heads or overconfidence right now. We're pretty focused and dialed in. Junior quarterback Lacey Nemchik said the team is building confidence, but cautiously. I honestly think people could think we're going to go into each game confident, but we're really not, Nemchik said. We know we have something to prove every game. We want to keep going in the right direction, and we still have stuff to prove. We still have a long season. We're only 4 games in. We have tournaments and a lot more games coming up. Highland scored early and often against Mountain Ridge. Nemchik capped off a 10-play scoring drive to start the game with a 10-yard touchdown pass to sophomore wide receiver Aliha Morgan. 2 plays later, Morgan intercepted Mountain Ridge junior quarterback Amaya Tice and returned it 15 yards to go up 13-0 with 4:57 left in the first quarter. Morgan, in her first season of varsity flag football, picked off another pass for a pick 6 later in the fourth. Morgan, work ethic is great, Galladay said, but more important, the girls just love her. I mean the energy that she brings. She's more animated, brings a lot of energy on the sideline, so that's really helpful. You can see she's extremely athletic, both sides of the ball. Doesn't matter where you put her, she can accomplish it. Highland led 27-0 at half after a Nemchik 1-yard touchdown run and then a 1-yard pass to sophomore wide receiver Ela Witcher. Nemchik finished with 6 total TDs, 5 passing and 1 rushing. Highland is about to get reinforcements. 2 key transfers, sophomore running back, wide receiver and rusher Caden Kistler, Chandler Hamilton, and junior wide receiver and defensive back Ella Mutters, Camp Verde, will soon become eligible. For Mountain Ridge, 3-1, it was a disappointing effort after a hot start to the season. Mountain Ridge coach Whitney Warmus wants the team to feel the sting of the loss, but use it to their benefit heading into October and November. I feel like it's going to be a chip on the shoulder right now, she said. Realistically, I think the direction we go after this game is going to be a tell of how the season's going to end up. But I'm really hoping to use that as motivation. It's going to be about how bad they want it and how much they're going to work moving forward. That completes the article. The title was Room to Grow by Logan Stanley of the Arizona Republic and the USA Today Network. I'm going to take just a moment out of the broadcast to remind those of you who may have tuned in late, you're listening to the second hour of the Arizona Republic today, the Friday, October 2nd, 2026 issue, brought to you by Sun Sounds of Arizona. My name is Chuck Berry. I'm your Sun Sounds volunteer reader. Continuing on this article, Diamondbacks Lovello reach agreement on a new deal by Nick Pecoro of the Arizona Republic and the USA Today. Torey Lovello will return for an 11th season with the Diamondbacks. The club will retain its longtime manager despite missing the playoffs for a 3rd consecutive year and for the 8th time in his 10 years on the job.
Lovello, 61, will receive a 2-year deal, according to a source, which lines him up with general manager Mike Hazen, whose deal runs through 2028. Lovello continues his Diamondbacks' tenure as the winningest manager in franchise history. He was at the helm for the organization's second trip to the World Series in 2023. He finishes with a 750-767 record in 10 years. The Diamondbacks fell short of a playoff spot this year for the third consecutive season, finishing 2 games behind the Philadelphia Phillies. Lovello joined the Diamondbacks ahead of the 2017 season, brought on board by Hazen, shortly after Hazen was named the general manager in October 2016. The Diamondbacks reached the postseason the next year, winning 93 games to claim a wild card spot. They missed the playoffs each of the next 5 seasons, including in 2021, when the team lost 110. The Diamondbacks won just 84 games in 2023 to claim the last wild card spot before going on a Cinderella run through the postseason. They beat the Milwaukee Brewers in the wild card round, swept the Los Angeles Dodgers in the division series, then came back from a 3-2 deficit in the league championship series to take down the Phillies to advance to the World Series, where they were beaten in 5 games by the Texas Rangers. The Diamondbacks fell 1 game shy of a wild card spot in 2024, losing out on a tiebreaker to the New York Mets and Atlanta Braves. Known for his strong communication skills and laid-back style, Lovello, who came up as a coach in player development, has a reputation for helping young players reach the major leagues. He has drawn criticism in recent years for his handling of star second baseman Ketel Marte, whom detractors believe Lovello has not handled sternly enough. Martel has irked teammates for not showing up for games. He has twice been placed on the restricted list for being away from the team and for needing days off in critical games. And that completes the article, Diamondbacks Lovello Reach Agreement on a New Deal, by Nick Pecoro of the Arizona Republic and the USA Today Network. Our next article involves ASU football. ASU looks for home field redemption, by Michelle Gardner of the Arizona Republic and the USA Today Network. The Arizona State Sun Devils are back at home, finally. It has been a unique season for Coach Kenny Dillingham's squad, which typically spends much of September in its familiar confines. But now, a month into the season, the Sun Devils have played just 1 home game, the season opener on September 5th against Morgan State. After a road game at Texas A&M and the Union Jack Classic against Kansas in London, the Sun Devils will be home for the next 2 games. The first of these comes this week as the Sun Devils, 2-1 and 1-0, square off against Baylor, 3-1 and 1-0, which is a 2-point conversion away from being undefeated. Dillingham is looking forward to returning to familiar territory. "I'm excited. I love playing at home," he said. "I love running out of the tunnel and seeing 12,000 students, sometimes 13,000 students, in a sold-out crowd at night with the fireworks. There's not many better things than to run out of that tunnel in a night game against a conference opponent with a sold-out crowd, with the fireworks rocking and the sky lit up. There's nothing like it.
This is our first conference night game at home. This is new for a lot of the guys on the team, and I'm excited to get them to see it. Baylor 3-1, 1-0 at ASU, 2-1 and 1-0. Time sight, 7:30 p.m. Mountain Time, Saturday, October 3rd, Mountain America Stadium. TV, ESPN with Roy Philpott, play-by-play, Brock Osweiler, analyst, Sherry Burress, sideline. 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Series history, ASU leads 2-0. ASU won 34-13 in 1990, the only time the teams played in Tempe. Last meeting, Arizona State defeated Baylor 27-24 in Waco in 2025 in its first Big 12 game of the season. Jesus Gomez kicked a 43-yard field goal on the last play of the game. Storylines. Arizona State is coming off a 24-17 win over Kansas, but the lackluster performance of the offense has many on edge. A win here and a better showing by quarterback Cutter Bowley are important because tougher competition lies ahead. The Bears were one of the most disappointing teams in the Big 12 a year ago, going just 5-7 overall and 3-6 in conference play, which has put head coach Dave Aranda on the hot seat. Coaching matchup. Kenny Dillingham, ASU, fourth year, 23-18. Dillingham, 36, has won 21 games since the start of 2024. He is known for his offensive expertise, most notably with quarterbacks. Dave Aranda, Baylor, seventh year, 39-38. Aranda, 50, is a former National Coach of the Year when he led the Bears to a school record 12-2 season in 2021, his second year. In six seasons as defensive coordinator at Power Four schools from 2014 to 19, his defenses were ranked top 12 nationally in total yards 5 times. Baylor will win if DJ Lagway has a good game. The Florida transfer sustained an ankle injury in the season opener and missed 2 games. He returned last week against Colorado, but was just 29-39 for 221 yards. Aranda expects him to be better this week after getting his game legs back. Lagway can extend plays and make explosive runs, but he can also be erratic, as evidenced by his 23 interceptions over the previous 2 years at Florida. He is a legacy player, as his father, Derek, played running back at Baylor from 1997 to 2001. It gets to the quarterback. The Bears rank first in the Big 12 and fourth overall in sacks, with 15 for a loss of 83 yards. That strength targets one of ASU's weaknesses, offensive tackle. It avoids penalties. The Bears were called for 10 penalties for 84 yards in last week's win over Colorado and are averaging 74.8 yards per game. They've been called for 29 in the last 3 games. Arizona State will win if it wins the edges. Dillingham stressed this earlier in the week, and he was referencing both sides of the ball. That means that the tackles on the offensive line need to keep defenders off Bowley's back.
On defense, the Sun Devils need to get a pass rush from their ends. So far, they have only 5 sacks. Cutter Bowley redeems himself. Bowley was solid for the first 2 games, but against Kansas, he was just 11 for 23 for 95 yards. He has to be more efficient. Defense can contain Gavin Freeman. The Baylor standout already has 35 receptions for 364 yards, surpassing the 100-yard mark in the first 2 games. He is tied for first in the country in receptions per game, 8.75, is 22nd in receiving yards, and 23rd in yards per game. Injury report. Arizona State. Safety Maurice Williams. Defensive back Jalen Williams. Offensive lineman Marquis Uni. Offensive lineman Wade Helton. Offensive lineman Brent Helton. Linebacker Zyrus Fiersu. CB Nigel Pringle. And DL Mikhail Gardner are out. Running back Grayson Rigdon and offensive lineman Manimo Elmuti are questionable. Baylor, safety Jacob Redding, wide receiver Ashton Jones, defensive tackle Devante Tezino, CB Jameron Richardson, and offensive lineman Caden Tone are out. By the numbers, 9 consecutive home sellouts for Arizona State. That streak dates back to the final game of the 2024 season. 11 victories for the Sun Devils in games decided by 7 or fewer points since the start of 2024, the second most victories in that time in the FBS. Arkansas State with 12. ASU's .846 winning percentage in that span is 5th best in the nation among teams that have played in at least 5 such games. 19 receptions for ASU wide receiver Reed Harris this season. His 19 for 374 yards and 5 touchdowns through 3 games lead the Sun Devils. And lastly, 28.3. Arizona State's allowed conversion rate on 3rd or 4th down attempts, 13 of 46, is 10th in the country. Through 3 games, opponents have converted just 12 of 40 3rd downs against ASU, 30%, the 27th lowest tally in the nation. Opponents have just 1 4th down conversion, 1 for 6. They said it. Dillingham on Baylor's renewed emphasis on defense. They stoned us last year for most of the game. We were in a dogfight over there, and I think it was big. But I think the biggest change is that their head coach has mentioned it multiple times, is that he made an emphasis on the front. Baylor coach Dave Aranda on the ASU defense. They make you earn it. They'll play off with corners at times and play corners and 3 deep in man. They play in such a way, it's 8, 9, 10 play drives. So important for us that, in the process of all that, we try to find some explosives. But also, we don't go backward with a penalty or with a self-inflicted wound. Their whole theory is teams are going to mess themselves up in trying to go 10 plays. And so that's very much our fight on offense. Who will win and why? Arizona State 27, Baylor 24. The Sun Devils always play well at home, and the offense is due for a redemption game. Baylor is much improved, especially on defense, so this is likely to be yet another one-score contest. And that completes the article, ASU Looks for Home Field Redemption, by Michelle Gardner of the Arizona Republic
and the USA Today Network. And that ends the sports news for today. I'll turn now to the opinions, and there's only one in the paper today. That's Abigail Van Buren's in her Dear Abby column. The title for the Dear Abby column today is Son Remains Hostile Even After His Father's Cancer Diagnosis. Dear Abby, I am a 79-year-old woman who, over time, has suffered the loss of several family members. A year ago, my 24-year-old grandson, Rafe, cut himself off from his father and from me. Until then, we had been a close, loving family. Rafe and his girlfriend live rent-free in my son's house, yet they refuse to speak to either of us. I've written and spoken to him, but he says that unless my son and I change, he wants nothing to do with us. We are clueless as to what change he wants from us, and he offers no explanation. My son was recently diagnosed with incurable cancer. The doctors say that with treatment, he can live for a number of years. All of this has been explained to Rafe, yet he remains silent. If there had been abuse or lack of care over the years, I could understand his attitude, but it's the opposite. His father and I have done everything in the world for him all his life, and maybe too much. My son needs love and support now more than ever. What can I do to reach my grandson? Do I need to accept this and give up? Signed, Heartbroken. Dear Heartbroken, I understand your pain and frustration. Until Rafe decides to explain what has caused his grudge, his issues belong on the back burner. For now, focus your energy on your son. Support him as much as you can, and try not to let him dwell on his problems with his son. Consider that an adult son, who continues to give his father the silent treatment, may not deserve to live in his father's house at all, much less rent-free. Dear Abby, my son, 51, has been married to his wife, 47, for 13 years. From day one, it was apparent that she had a shopping addiction. Together, they have money to support this constant waste, but it overruns the house. My son has often expressed that it's a problem. First, it was stocking the pantry, then a second pantry, and no room in the fridge for even a cold drink. They have magazines that are never read, piles of books to read, quote, someday, and every drawer in the kitchen overflowing with unused gadgets. You don't even want to know what it's like at Christmas. This has been a constant source of stress for my son. I suspect she has a mental problem, but how should we approach it? She thinks it's okay to live this way. Signed, Need Help in Beachtown. Dear Need Help, your daughter-in-law appears to be a shopping addict and a hoarder. The good news, there are organizations that help with both of those problems. Find a nearby Spenders Anonymous meeting at spenders.org and suggest that your son attend even if his wife refuses. To get rid of all the extra stuff, search for a decluttering service in their city. Your DIL will be anxious or unhappy about this at first, but your son can learn strategies that may bring her around. And that completes the column today. You can contact Dear Abby at www.dearabby.com or P.O. Box 270-135, Kansas City, Missouri, 64127. The title was Son Remains Hostile Even After His Father's Cancer Diagnosis. And we do have some time for some almanac news. Today in history, 1789, George Washington sent the Bill of Rights to the states for ratification. 1835, the first military engagement of the Texas War of Independence, the Battle of Gonzales,
began when Texas rebels fired a shot at Mexican troops who had been sent to collect a cannon loaned to the town of Gonzales for protection. In 1869, Mohandas K. Gandhi, known as Mahatma Gandhi, was born. In 1919, President Woodrow Wilson suffered a near-fatal stroke that left him incapacitated until the end of his presidency in 1921. His personal physician kept the severity of the stroke hidden. 1950, Charles Schulz published his first Peanuts comic strip in 7 U.S. newspapers. 1967, Thurgood Marshall, a longtime champion of civil rights, was sworn in as the first black Supreme Court justice. He was appointed by President Lyndon Johnson and served on the court until 1991. 1985, Rock Hudson became the first major U.S. celebrity to die of AIDS-related illness. And that's what happened today, October 2nd, in history. We do have a few celebrity birthdays. Singer Don McLean turns 81. Fashion designer Donna Karan, 78. Actor Avery Brooks, 78. Celebrity photographer Annie Leibovitz, 77. Singer Sting, 75. Actor Lorraine Bracco, 72. Singer Gillian Welsh, 59. Talk show host Kelly Ripa is 56. Actor DJ Efren Ramirez, 53. Model actor Zena Foster, 48. Actor Camille Bell, 40. Singer Brittany Howard, Alabama Shakes, 38. Illustrator Lee Melandris, 37. And rapper Rennie Rookie, 35. Both of those items were brought to you by USA Today Network. I'll turn now to today's horoscope. First off is Aries, March 21 to April 19th. You're not hassling them, right? It's all just in good fun, right? Excuses can only take you so far today. Taurus, April 20th to May 20th. Leaping to conclusions? Delay an important talk with a loved one today. Neither of you is in the right headspace. Gemini, May 21st to June 21st. Work drama intensifying? You know you're in the right today, but that doesn't mean the fight is worth your energy. Cancer, June 22nd to July 22nd. Take a risk. Just do so with the potential consequences in mind as Mercury clashes with Mars. Leo, July 23rd to August 22nd. Woke up on the wrong side of the bed today? Irritability is a side effect of Mercury's clash with Mars. Virgo, August 23rd to September 22nd. Are you keeping a low profile or acting shady? Avoid putting a positive spin on deeds done in the shadows. Libra, September 23rd to October 23rd. Concerned that you're not being taken seriously? Use charm to get what you want today. Scorpio, October 24th to November 21st. Don't force your way into any rooms as Mars and Mercury clash. Let your work speak for itself. Sagittarius, November 22nd to December 21st. Looking for a distraction? Keep busy, but don't resort to extreme schemes like Mars and Mercury clash. Capricorn, December 22nd, January 19th. Are you an ally or an enemy? Keep the competition friendly or at least civil as Mercury and Mars clash. Aquarius, January 20th to February 18th. If you say you're going to do it, really do it. While Mars meets Mercury, someone expects you to deliver. And Pisces, February 19th to March 20th.
Running yourself ragged? There's only so much you can get done today. Honor your limits as Mercury and Mars clash. That is the horoscope for today, Friday, October 2nd, 2028. I'll close out today's broadcast with a look, October 2nd, 2028. I'll close out today's broadcast with a look at the funnies.

0: budget? I have to practice, sir. And now she's talking to Woodstock and says, and women only receive 14% of the athletic operating budget. Next up is Garfield. We have Garfield standing at the fence with his girlfriend. And Garfield says, long-distance relationships are so hard. His girlfriend says, Garfield, I'm right here. Garfield says, as he turns around, I know, but the pizzeria is way across town. And here's Pickles by Brian Crane. Earl's wife is walking toward him in her bathrobe carrying a bottle, and she says, Earl, have you been using my special energizing and volumizing shampoo and conditioner? The bottle was full yesterday, and now it's half gone. And Earl is found sitting in a chair reading the newspaper. His hair is obviously fuller and looks like he has more hair than he usually does. And he says, what makes you think it was me? Next up is Blondie by Dean Young and John Marshall. Dagwood and Blondie are sitting in their living room watching television. Dagwood says, yes, the latest Mission Impossible movie is on tonight. Blondie says, but we saw that last year in the theater. Dagwood says, I know, but remember I fell asleep and missed the whole thing. Blondie says, well, I hope you enjoy it this time. And from the TV comes, we all share the same fate, the same future. And Dagwood is dozing soundly in his chair. I'll close out today with Family Circus and Dennis the Menace. First, Family Circus by Bill and Jeff Keane. Has a little boy standing at the entrance to the bedroom. He's holding a large brush with him. And he says, Mommy, I'm done cleaning up my room. Come look quick before it gets dirty again. And lastly, Dennis the Menace by H. Ketchum. Dennis is sitting on the stoop with his dog. He says, it's easy to feel sorry for yourself when nobody else does. And that ends the comics, and that also ends the broadcast today. You've been listening to the second hour of the Arizona Republic, the Friday, October 2nd, 2026 edition. My name is Chuck Berry. It's been my privilege to be your volunteer reader. I hope you enjoyed the program today. Stay well, stay safe, have a wonderful week, and thank you so much for spending your time with me today.
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1: The ticker of black and white film reel shows a model planet Earth rotating, a small single-engine plane circling it. Words appear over the Americas, then Pacific Ocean. A universal picture. Bats flap over a dark graveyard, large tombstones and wooden crosses sticking up from its unkempt grassy ground. Two torches and sconces burn outside a wooden-framed, cob-walled cottage. Two figures holding lanterns approach. Words appear. Universal 1440 Entertainment presents a 1440 production. A thin fog wafts through the air as the figures approach the cottage. The first, a man with slicked back hair and a mustache, Dr. Wolfgang, pushes open the door. The second man, Floop, rotund and with a hump on one shoulder and a shovel resting on the other, follows. They descend stone stairs.
2: Ah, this is it.
1: They come upon a wooden coffin sat on a stone plinth, while outside, seen from behind, a bald-headed figure carrying a suitcase stumbles into the graveyard. As humpbacked Floop prizes open the coffin, the figure outside turns around, revealing a mustachioed, monocle-wearing man long since dead. The title appears, dripping in green slime. The Munsters. Shaggy-haired and bearded Floop lifts up the coffin lid, then holds up his lantern.
2: Looks kind of empty.
3: Gee, you think?
4: Right, pardon me, but may I help you two lovely lads with something?
5: Hey, boss, there he is. What do you know? He's a zombie.
4: Indeed I am.
5: Hey, true false. He is? I hear you guys eat brains.
4: Why, yes. I do enjoy a nicely grilled cerebellum with a side of chips. The bigger the better.
3: Well then, Floop, you're safe.
5: Harsh.
4: Quite rude. Hello.
1: Dr. Wolfgang thwacks a hole in the zombie's head.
3: Zombie problem solved.
2: Hey, you're so brittle.
3: Look at him, Floop. What stinking, rotten bag of human garbage.
2: Yep, he's a real sack of crap. So why do you want him?
3: This man is Franz Pennywacker, the world's greatest pianist. I want those phalanges.
2: Oh, I get it.
1: The humped man raises up a finger.
2: I don't get it.
3: Photo. Snap to it.
2: Chop, chop.
1: With a manic smile, Dr. Wolfgang kneels down, props up the now truly expired pianist, and poses for a picture.
2: Hold it.
1: Focusing a camera.
2: Smile for the birdie.
3: Come on, come on.
2: Oh, come on, you can smile bigger than that.
1: He points.
2: No, don't do the finger.
1: Gives a peace sign.
2: What else you got?
1: Opens out his palm.
2: Yeah, okay, we'll do that one.
1: Now outside, Floop loads the casket onto a wooden cart.
5: I sure hope all these parts fit together. You know, a man is more than some of his parts. I don't mean you just slap together Superman.
1: He positions himself between the cart poles.
3: Wow. How incredibly thoughtful and sensitive, and yet so insightful. Come on, we have a lot of grave robbing ahead of us this evening.
1: Floop lifts up the poles.
5: Can we have gotten a horse for this?
3: Onward. We have little time to waste.
5: I hate this job.
1: With Wolfgang in the coachman's seat, cart horse Floop trudges forward. Elsewhere in a castle, a coffin is sat on a plinth, the floor around it blanketed in white smoke. White-gloved hands light old waxy candles next to a golden dragon ornament. The coffin slowly creaks open on its own, and a black caped and gloved figure with his arms crossed over his chest slowly hitches himself up and forward from his feet. Bushy black eyebrows and handlebar mustache, along with white horn-like curls of hair on the sides of his head, he slowly lowers his hands and opens out his satin black cloak, revealing a blood-red lining.
2: Oh! Oh! Oh! Oh! The back! Oh! The back's out again! Oh! Oh no! Oh no!
1: The white gloved person opens out a pocket watch.
2: Igor, where are you? Come on. Come out. I know you're around here. Come on, you little flying rodent. Igor, where are you? Igor!
6: Right here, my lord.
2: Come on, my back's out. I need you to do that thing you do. Come on, hurry, please.
6: I'll get those vertebrae as straight as my great aunt Elga's knickers.
7: I presume it's the lumber and that pesky
2: L4. Yeah, L4 or 5. Oh, huh. Come on, hurry up. Do it.
6: All right. Right, on three, and...
2: Oh!
1: Igor sticks a knee in his back.
6: Better.
2: Better. Oh, Igor, thank you, that's good. I gotta tell you something. Once you hit 300, everything starts to go. And I mean everything.
8: So you keep telling me, sir.
2: Is Lily awake?
8: Yes, sir, she's out on a date with a Mr. Ordlock.
2: Oh, that's good news. I really think she's gonna fall for this fella. I know a love connection when I see it, and this is a love connection. And I want to tell you something about Orlock. He's not only handsome, he's a real swinger, and most importantly, he's loaded to the fangs!
1: A woman wearing a black fur papaka hat, fur stole, and a deep red crushed velvet dress glides along a smoky stone alleyway towards a deathly pale bald man with bat-winged ears, dressed in a long black jacket and pants, his taloned hands held up in front of him. They slowly circle each other in front of a collection of dolls' toys gathered under a door signed Doll Hospital.
9: So I assume you are Orlok?
3: Yes. And you are?
9: Lily.
3: Oh, yes, Lily. It's always so hard to remember the names. No. I'm hungry. Let's eat.
9: Okay.
4: Good evening, Mr. Orlok. We have your usual table ready. Please follow me.
1: An Egyptian mummy maitre d'.
9: So, do you bring all your dates here?
3: Yes, every night.
9: Oh.
1: Lily grimaces.
9: Okay.
1: She reluctantly follows to their table in the Boneyard Cafe. A long white streak running down the left side of her waist-length black hair, Lily is sat opposite Orlok. Skeletons are sat at a next-door table.
9: Whatever happened to our waiter?
3: He moves like a snail.
9: No. Seems like they've been waiting a while.
3: Oh, they are dead.
10: Who's hungry? I have one Cleopatra special. No garlic for the lady. And one Anubis salad.
9: This looks good.
10: Extra onions. Bon appetit.
9: So how is your food?
3: Delicious.
1: As he shovels the worm-like food past his spiky teeth, Lily looks on in disgust.
9: So I noticed on your dating profile you only listed two hobbies, the Black Plague and Pestilence, which I thought technically were both the same.
3: Exactly the same. I love them both equally.
9: Oh, don't get me wrong. I love it too. It's just, you know, kind of old news.
1: His yellow eyes are wide.
3: Do you like rats?
9: Of course. Who doesn't?
3: Oh, good. I have pictures of my fuzzy little nuggets.
9: Oh. Somehow I'm not surprised.
1: He pulls out black and white photos.
3: Oh. This is Eric. He's a naughty boy.
9: Oh, he's a cute little fella.
3: Oh. This is Steve. He's a real cut-up. Watch out for his hijinks.
9: Yeah, he's cute too.
3: Oh, this is Opie, but I call her Tubby. She likes to cuddle under my pillow.
11: Uh-huh.
3: He likes to sit on my head.
12: Marry me.
1: Lily spots a proposal.
3: She likes to play hide and seek. She's really big and fat. Roly-poly Jill. Pumpkin!
1: Orlok flaps his hands with glee.
3: Do you want to rub Pumpkin's nose?
11: Oh, I'm good.
13: Oh, okay.
1: Beneath a full moon, a fur-faced werewolf in a purple sequin jacket staggers through a forest, his hairy hands outstretched.
14: Come to me.
1: In a woodland camp, a woman strokes a crystal ball with the werewolf's face visible in it.
14: Be a good little wolf.
1: The werewolf staggers into the long, gray-haired woman's hut.
14: Ah, puppy. Come forward and sit.
1: He complies, zombie-like.
14: Awaken.
5: Oh, man!
14: You are a difficult wolf to find, which is strange, because you are the only wolf in town that owes Zoya big money.
5: Me? Nah. I've been around on the scene. You know, rocking and rolling.
15: I know, scene. You are not rocking man on scene.
5: Right, like this guy knows the scene? Give me a break.
15: I get around.
14: Enough! You give me money now, or Bella, chop off your hand.
5: Okay, stop. Let's not get crazy, but I gotta ask you a question. Why you got a picture of my pops on your wall?
14: That is ancient, unfinished history.
5: I don't like the sound of that.
15: He should call.
14: It is time for you to make the call.
1: Black and white TV footage of a werewolf in a top hat. A skull flashes on a plinth.
16: Igor, get the phone. I'm watching TV.
17: The only way we can get back on the police force is to capture the monster.
16: What does he do that's so important he can't be here when I need him?
1: The capped and black-gloved man pops down a skull bowl of popcorn.
16: Never mind, I'll get it myself. It's not like I'm the count.
1: Answers a candlestick phone.
16: Yeah? Who is this? Leave me alone.
5: Yo, Pops. How you been, baby? Hey, guess what? You're very lucky. I'm in a good mood tonight. I'm going to give you exactly 2 seconds. Are you ready? Go. I know a straight as an arrow business lady who...
16: Time's up.
18: Listen, Pop. She wants to buy the castle
5: and transform it into a casino / theme park. We can't lose. What do you say?
19: Get the hair out of your ears and listen very, very closely.
16: I would rather go into business with Jack the Ripper, who, by the way, is no Jack the Tipper. 5% tops with this guy. It's an embarrassment. Then ever go into business with you.
1: The count slams down the phone on a shelf in an upturned coffin.
5: I assume you heard what he said.
14: All Zoya here was big, big trouble for little Wolf Wolf.
5: Funny. That's what I heard, too.
1: Lily and Orlok are walking down a cobblestone street.
11: Nice neighborhood. So do you live around here?
3: Yes, just around the corner.
11: Oh, well, that's convenient.
3: Oh, yes, yes. Very convenient.
20: Daddy.
3: I have a little surprise. Close your eyes.
11: Oh.
3: Come with me. Just over here.
1: Her eyes closed, Orlok carefully places Lily.
3: No peeky peeky.
1: He takes up a position in front of a door and presses something with his foot.
3: Open your eyes.
1: He's dancing under a neon sign. If the tomb's rocking, don't come knocking.

0: He strikes a pose, a long-nailed hand extended to her.
1: I'm gonna go.
0: His smile falls.
2: Oh. Okay.
3: You're watching TV666 Transylvania. Breaking news!
2: What? What's this?
3: With Donna Dooley.
4: Good evening. I'm Donna Dooley with breaking news. Transylvania's favorite funny man, Shecky von Rathbone, has died. Shecky was eaten alive last night by an irate heckler.
5: Your mom is so stupid, she stared at a cup of orange juice for 12 hours because it said concentrate.
2: You call that jokes? The guy got what he deserved.
5: I gotta get a job. I mean, working at a mirror factory is something I could totally see myself doing. Sexy.
4: The remains of Shecky were taken to the Dew Drop-In funeral home. Shecky's death comes just hours after the passing of his brother, Shelly von Rathbone, world-renowned astrophysicist, sometimes referred to as the smartest man on Earth.
6: Silicon carbide grains are present in refractory inclusions. Mere child could trace its origins.
4: Shelly's body also lies in state at the Dew Drop-In funeral home. Although it is unlikely that anyone but a complete moron, and I do mean complete moron, would ever confuse these two men. I'm Donna Dooley, and I will continue to bring you the news as it breaks.
7: I'll stand guard from across the way while you steal the second most brilliant brain of our time. Question? And I know what you're gonna say, leave the sciencey stuff to you, but why don't we steal the first most brilliant brain of our time?
8: Because, my dear Floop, I'm still using it.
7: Geez, conceited much?
8: No, not conceited at all. Simply dropping ice-cold facts. Well, giddy up, little Logie.
0: Wolfgang waves away Floop, who does as he's told.
7: And remember, Shelley von Rathbone. No other brain shall do. What do I look like, a moron? Don't answer that. I wrote it on my hand.
0: He checks his left hand and holds up his right hand for the doctor to see.
8: Oh, God.
0: As Wolfgang heads to an outdoor table at a tavern, Floop runs past a neon sign with a flashing arrow pointing in the direction of the Dew Drop-In funeral home. Hanging onto an open door, Floop looks from left to right.

0: Bingo! Well, hello, Mr. Von Rathbone. Sorry, old boy, but I'm gonna be needing that melon.
1: As Igor saw, the toe tag of Shelley Von Rathbone is visible on a different cadaver. An iron fence is clad in various signs. Danger, no trespassing. Private property, protected by automatic alarm system. And finally, a hand-scrawled sign. Keep out. We are tired of hiding the bodies. A large building with a glass-walled staircase illuminated green and running up its three floors looms up behind the fence. Lily is sat in her room in the castle, brushing her long black tresses. Her gaze dreamy and distant, she listens to Music for the Miserable, playing on a blue-horned Victrola record player, and the surfaces around her are strewn with various items, including candles, a doll-sized replica of herself, skull bones, and cobwebs. In Dr. Wolfgang's laboratory, a figure wrapped in white bandages is laid out on a table, a large, multi-paned green glass ceiling above it, and banks of scientific devices in the oval-shaped space surrounding it. Dressed in a white, floor-length nightdress with a black gossamer lacy cloak over the top, Lily ascends a small flight of stairs to a glass-sided coffin, her arms outstretched from her sides. Dr. Wolfgang ascends the stairs to his lab, his white apron smeared with blood. Using chalk, he works an equation on a blackboard filled with various diagrams and sketches pertaining to his creature build, and checks panels of instruments before attaching metal prongs to two bolts on either side of the wrapped creature's neck. Eyes wide, Lily is laid out in her coffin, her hands crossed over her chest. Her head drops dramatically to one side as her eyes close. Back in the lab, a beam of light races along the outside of the oval glass ceiling as Wolfgang has stood over the bandaged figure, four loose metal rings securing it down.
2: Think of it. The brain of a super genius transplanted into the body of a perfect physical specimen.
0: So what are you going to call him?
2: Well, I hadn't given much thought to such trivial matters, but now that you mention it, Project 27X67H54 is a bit dry.
1: Floop bites down on a sandwich.
2: Ah! As I stride this unholy planet as a modern-day Prometheus, perhaps Uranus, god of the sky!
0: Seriously? Sure made his life a lot harder than it has to be with a name like Uranus.
2: Well, I suppose you have a better idea. Okay, go on out with it.
1: A hand on his hip and chewing hard, Floop considers.
0: Oh, Herman?
2: Herman?
0: Yeah. I had a Fitzpire named Herman. He was a swell guy. It's gonna need a last name, too. How about Munster?
2: Do you really think I would call the greatest creation in the history of mankind Herman Monster?
0: Not Herman Monster. Herman Munster. Like the cheese.
2: Like the cheese. Out of my way, you simpleton. I've got work to do.
1: Outside, a bolt of lightning hits the ground.
2: Let's make history, Floop! Are you ready? Three, two, one, and away we go!
1: Goggles on, Wolfgang lowers a lever, causing a bright white bolt of electricity to connect between several metal spheres hanging from the ceiling.
2: I want more bolts!
1: The bandaged male body convulses as a bolt of electricity surges into his chest.
3: Now kill it! You'll kill us now!
2: Give him all power!
3: I do insane!
1: Purple bolts of lightning circle behind the manic Wolfgang and Floop.
2: Live, I tell you!

0: Wolfgang removes large black rubber gloves and his goggles.
1: I'm no expert. In fact, you yourself called me, what was that again?
2: Simpleton.
1: Right, simpleton. So, take this in the proper spirit, but, shouldn't he be moving or something?
0: Wolfgang places the ear tips of a stethoscope into his ears and listens to his creature's barrel-like chest.
3: Interesting.
1: Anything going on in there?

0: He uses Floop to pull himself upright. Sat at his desk, he flicks over a hand-sized model of his creation.
1: Well, what are you gonna do? It's alive! Alive! Ooh, no! I was talking about my pet cockroach, Ernie. See, I thought he was dead, but look, he's fine.
0: Floop holds out a cockroach in his palm.
1: Ernie! Oh, no, he's still fine. Tough little bugger.
2: You have no idea what this failure means to humanity. I could have changed the course of life as we know. I could have altered mankind's place in the universe. I could have... Oh, I'm sorry. Am I boring you? Well, am I?
0: Wide-eyed Floop points at the body. Wolfgang hurries over to the creature, who's staggering around.
2: Don't speak, my dear creations! Don't speak, or save your words of wisdom for the grand unveiling. The world will be watching.
3: 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Ladies and gentlemen, here's Ezra.
4: Oh, hello, everybody. Welcome back to Good Morning Transylvania. I'm your host, Ezra Mosher, and we are coming to you live from the very windy studio.
5: So I really thought you and old Orlok were going to hit it off. Maybe you should give him another shot. All right, so he's a little obsessed with the black, like a man needs his hobbies.
6: It's not just that. I want a man that makes my blood run cold. A man that every time he enters my crypt, it's like a stake through my dead black heart.
5: I can whip you up a humpy down in the lab.
6: Oh, no. Remember what happened last time? It took us a month to get him off the roof.
5: He was baddie, but he sure had charisma.
6: Now, can we change the subject of my love life?
5: So, your idiot brother Lester called last night.
6: Let me guess. He's broke again.
5: He wants me to sell our castle and cut him in on the deal.
6: Well, at least he dreams big.
5: His dreams are my bank account's worst nightmare.
4: But before we do that, oh my goodness, we've got a great treat in store for everyone. Our favorite mad scientist, Dr. Wolfgang, is here to unveil his latest creation. Now, ladies and gentlemen, let's give a warm good morning, Transylvania. Welcome to the one, the only, Dr. Henry Augustus Wolfgang. Call you
5: Henry. Oh, finally.
4: Are you ready to show us
7: a raven's egg with a side of tarantula hash browns, my lady? Oh,
6: thank you, Igor. Looks yummy.
5: Bring it on.
4: We have something extraordinary. I know everyone backstage is so excited about what's
7: your
4: going
7: regular,
4: on.
7: Your regular, my lord.
4: Very important. Dr. Wolfgang, how do you
7: ice cold
4: your critics? Some of the most substantial intellects in Transylvania have called you certifiable.
2: These so-called substantial intellects, they can just eat my and kiss my rosy little...
4: Well, Doctor, now that we got that out of the way, why don't you show us what you've got?
0: A huge shadowed figure with bolts at its neck. Still bandaged like a mummy from head to toe, but now with his face exposed, hulking Herman shuffles down a walkway towards Dr. Wolfgang. Igor, the Count, and Lily all watch the action on their black and white TV with interest. His head completely flat, Herman shields his eyes from the TV studio lights, Lily's mouth dropping open in admiration.
8: Speak, my child.

0: While the Count and Igor look thoroughly unimpressed, Redheart swirl behind Lily and she bites down on a nail.
1: Oh my God. He is gorgeous. Look at that head. Perfectly flat. You don't see that every day.
2: Hey, can you imagine having a big maroon like that in a family? I couldn't live with the shame.
1: Shh.
3: Dazzle them with some quantum physics.
0: He flails his arms.
3: Enough talking. Now a little music.
0: Herman sat at a piano. He laces his fingers and cracks his knuckles. As he beats the keys, the host, Ezra, holds up his hand in shock, and Lily smiles, completely smitten. With Wolfgang staring in anticipation, Herman stands. He tries to speak, then brings a glass-bottled atomizer up to his open mouth. He sprays his throat and tosses the bottle to Wolfgang.
4: My mother-in-law fell down a wishing well. Boy, I didn't know those things actually worked. My friend recently died, drinking a gallon of varnish. It was a horrible end, but a lovely finish. My show hit it!
0: Herman starts to dance on the spot.
4: A horse walks into the bar. Bartender says, why the long face? Speaking of establishments, I'm thinking of opening up a restaurant. I'm going to call it Karma. There's no menu. You just get what you deserve.
2: Okay. I can actually feel my brain cells dying. Igor, change it, change it.
0: Igor cocks his finger.
5: Don't you dare touch that dial.
0: Under Lily's glowing red-eyed stare, Igor slaps his own hand down.
4: Good night, everybody! I mean, good morning!
0: Wolfgang bursts into tears as his creation dances off the TV stage.
4: Perfect!
0: Lily gazes lovingly.
3: Ruined, I tell you! Disgraced in front of the entire world by a dancing baboon!
6: And don't worry, I got the situation under control. I've been working on some really keen magic tricks.
3: Magic tricks?
6: Juggling?
3: Juggling!
6: Impressions?
7: Wait till you get a load of this one.
0: Herman wafts a hand in front of his own face.
7: You gotta ask yourself one question. Do you feel lucky? Or do you funk?
8: Whew, I get chills every time I hear it.
3: I've heard enough!
9: Oh, farewell, comrades. Away I must go to live amongst the beasts and the lepers of darker Zanzibar.
0: He waves and leaves.
6: The old doc sure isn't cut out for show business.
8: Well, it's a little more complicated than that. You see, there are unfounded rumors that I might have accidentally switched brains in... forget it's old news.
6: Floofy, old boy, I've been meaning to ask you something.
8: What's that, big guy?
6: For some strange reason, I can't seem to remember my name.
8: Well...
0: Floop holds out a hand.
8: Picture it in lights. The greatest name in all of show business, isn't it? Herman Munster!
0: Later, a white billboard reads, One Night Only, Herman Munster. Lily walks past the line and straight into the club.
10: Duty's only skin deep, but only goes

the cemetery and raise its burial costs. Let's blame it on the cost of living. Look out! Two. People say I have a bad attitude. I don't. I just have a personality you can't handle. So what if I don't know what Armageddon means? It's not like it's the end of the world. It's harvest time! Harvest him! Look out! Working in a mirror factory is something I could totally see myself

0: Lily fans herself as she gazes at a guitar playing Herman. His mouth wide, Herman hops up and down, and Lily bites her knuckle.
1: I find wolf sneaking out back door.
2: When I hear dear Lester was in my club, I was assuming he was here to deliver good news.
3: You own his joint?
2: Zoya owns many joints.
3: Yeah, I guess I should have figured that.
2: Well?
3: Good news? Yes. Well, I'm close. I got a few irons in the fire. I got my feelers out there in the street, and I'm pretty sure with a little more time, I can get you what you want.
2: I give you 2 weeks to get the castle. Afterwards, your head is mine.
3: No, that ain't gonna work.
0: At the club, Orlok is dancing near the DJ, and Herman's in a dressing room in a robe, rock star in Diamante on the back.
4: I'm starting to think my material is too intellectual. Maybe I should return to my vaudeville roots.
5: Ah, no way, man. This is the wave of the future.
4: What do you guys think?
6: Yeah, they don't know nothing.
4: See? They agree.
5: Don't listen to them. They're relics. I'm talking about the long road to the tippity top.
4: Well, maybe I should go a bit more mainstream. I am a man of many parts.
5: The honey babies are falling at your feet. You're the man.
4: I'm not looking for honey babies.
0: Lily walks along a stone hallway.
7: Hey, baby, what's shaking?
4: I'm looking for a vision. A queen. True love.
5: Forget about the dames, man. Worry about the music. We gotta feed the machine. We gotta cut some vinyl. The beast is hungry. And besides, Rome wasn't built in a day.
4: True, but I believe I was.
5: Yeah, well, that's beside the point. I need some hits.
0: Floops in a gold lame suit.
4: You want hits? Okay, I'll give you hits.
0: Herman bashes an electric guitar on the ground, then looks in his dressing room mirror.
5: Ah!
2: So you give me what I want?
5: Yes! I will get that deed signed. The castle will be yours, and we can all live happily ever after. I promise.
2: Get out.
0: Zoya and her axe-wielding henchmen stare down at Lester, who then stumbles out onto a stairwell.
8: What the heck?
0: Lily climbs the stairs, stopping near a Herman poster.
5: Lily, I never thought I'd see you haunting these hallowed halls. What brings you here?
9: That, my dear brother, is none of your business.
5: I bet it's that new cat, Herman. I can dig it. I was rapping with him earlier. Solid dude.
9: Seriously? You know him? How?
5: You want to meet him?
9: Oh, yes. But I don't know if I trust you making the introduction.
5: Consider me your bat wing man. Although, I do seem to be a little light tonight.
0: With a knowing smirk, she reaches into her handbag and hands him money.
5: Danke.
9: So, where is he?
5: Who?
9: Herman Munster.
5: Oh. Your Romeo is just down the hall, last door on the left. Or right. One of them doors. Oh!
0: Lily walks along a torchlit corridor, a pack of rats scurrying along the stone floor.
10: What exactly do you want?
9: Is Herman Munster in there?
10: Maybe. And who should I say is calling?
9: Lily.
0: As Herman turns around, his jaw drops open, red heart swirling behind him. He clutches at his heart.
10: Why don't you just take a number and wait in the alley with the rest of the chicks?
0: Herman pulls Floop out of the doorway.
11: Well, hello.
9: Hi. I'm a big fan, and I was wondering... Well, I know this sounds dumb, but maybe would you like to come over for dinner one night?
11: Dinner? I'd have to check my schedule. Please hold.
0: Playing it cool, he closes the door.
11: Oh boy!
0: Lily registers his glee with a grin.
11: Yeah, I happen to have a opening. Sometime in the near future. What night were you thinking about?
9: Well, maybe tomorrow?
6: tomorrow.
11: Hold, please.
0: A page in his notebook reads, Lily plus Herman with a heart. The date circled with a heart.
11: I moved some appointments around. I think tomorrow works.
9: Fantastic. Here's my address. And we usually eat early.
11: We?
9: Oh, my father, the Count and I.
11: I can dig that. The Count. Far out.
9: Now, I know you show business people keep weird hours. Shall we say around midnight? Or is that too early?
11: Well, I usually have my bubble bath, yummy treat, in nap time. But yeah, midnight sounds great. Tomorrow it is, my sweet Lily.
0: Lily listens in with a smile on her face before heading away, her hand gently patting her heart. Later at the lab...
4: I can't go, I tell you, I can't go.
8: What are you talking about? Why can't you go?
4: I haven't got a thing to wear.
8: Herman, you gotta take it easy. You're a stud. She's just some undead chick from out in the sticks. Quit being so dramatic.
4: Dramatic? Lily thinks I'm a Hollywood big shot. A swinger in the in crowd. I'm no Bobby Darin. She's gonna see right through me and know I'm just a big boob.
9: Oh, I need the perfect choice. Herman isn't some lughead who just fell off the funeral truck. He's a man of the world.
8: Well, boob or no boob, when you got hot wax like this, the world is at your feet, baby.
11: Word, brother man.
0: A vinyl record.
11: With a disc like this, who can resist?
9: So, Igor, which dress says I'm very, very interested, but not a miserable and depressed? The silk baby tarantula web?
12: Well, yes, of course.
9: Oh, the faux lizard silk chiffon.
12: Well, you could make the yes.
9: Igor, get with it.
8: Yowza, baby! Kick it!
9: Woo!
13: Fresh blood! Get your fresh blood!
0: Herman walks past a painted sign. It's always a good time to die. Then stops at a flower stall.
11: Lilies! This is my lucky night.
13: What else can I do for you today?
11: Well, everything looks so great. I'll take a bottle of the B positive. No! I'm gonna splurge. O negative.
13: Oh, that's a good year. It's too late. And one for the lilies.
11: Three late? Wow, prices are going up. You know, that reminds me. I bought a balloon yesterday. I thought the same thing. Must be the inflation.
0: Head to toe in black, including a fur tunic, his jagged red scar on his green forehead, Herman dances towards the castle, flowers and bottle of blood in hand.
11: Hello, Lily.
4: That's too boring.
11: Good evening, my dear Lily. I'm still uptight. Yo, what's up? Still glib. It doesn't seem glib. Glib's no good. Hey, baby doll.
4: We're shaking. Let's blow this pop stand and get our groove on. Herman's got the moves. Back it up. Back it up. Herman's backing it up.
13: Hey, numbskull!
0: The Count's on the castle wall.
13: What? I said, hey, numbskull!
8: Excuse me, sir, can you speak up?
13: I assume you are the Herman Munster character I've been hearing so much about lately.
8: Yeah, I think I'm the only one. When they made me, they broke the mold.
13: With you in it, I presume.
8: No, I think I was out by that point.
13: Wait there. I'm going to come right
14: now. Are you going to come inside? Or do you want to stand out here swiveling your hips like a rabid baboon in heat for the whole neighborhood to see?
8: I'll come in!
0: The Count winces.
14: Why are you shouting?
6: I thought you liked it!
14: Why don't you come inside?
0: Herman complies, his lips set in a frightened frown.
14: After you.
6: Thank you!
4: I mean, thank you. This is for you.
14: Oh, yeah? What is it?
4: It's a bottle of O negatives. The blood lady said it was a very good year.
14: Well, you're very kind.
4: Thank you.
14: The kind I don't need.
0: Rounding a corner on a sweeping stone staircase, both men stop as Lily appears in a doorway in a purple gown with thin, bat-like wing material attached to her wrists, white smoke cascading down.
9: Hermie, thank you so much for coming. I hope you like curried scorpion casserole. I made it especially for tonight.
4: If you made it, I know I'm gonna love it. As a matter of fact, I saved a special spot for it right here. I mean right here.
9: Oh, you.
4: Oh, these are for you.
9: Thank you so much. Lilies are my favorite.
14: He gives her lilies because her name is Lily. We're dealing with some serious brain power here.
9: Father, that's quite enough. Come on, Hermie. I'll show you around.
4: Yes, Lily.
0: Bats fly above the Count's head.
14: I beg her to make curried scorpion casserole, and I get nothing. All of a sudden, Mr. Herman Munster comes over, and it's raining curried scorpion casserole.
6: Oh, bebop-a-looba!
15: How low can you go?
4: I mean, the song just come to me. I got a million of them. I mean, I don't even know where they come from exactly, but I got a lot of hot tracks up in this noggin.
0: They look at the Count, who's reading Murder Made Easy and sipping the O-Neg with a straw.
9: You know, Father, Herman isn't just another pretty face. He's also very, very funny.
4: Stop.
14: Oh, yeah, that's right. Flat Top here fancies himself a comedian. All right, dazzle me with your side-splitting wit.
4: Okay. Here's one I know you're gonna love. How do you keep a grouchy, old, broken-down vampire in suspense?
0: Herman stares down at his nails as Lily and Igor muse over the possible answer. With an eye roll, the Count finally relents.
14: I don't know. How do you keep a grouchy old broken down vampire in suspense?
0: Herman continues to stare at his fingernails.
4: I'll tell you later.
0: The Count rolls his eyes again.
14: Okay, what exactly are your intentions here? Because, as you can see, I've been around the cemetery a few times myself, and you are not going to bamboozle me with your fancy showbiz fast talk.
0: Herman stands and walks along the table, which is set with large bat-shaped candle holders strewn with cobwebs.
4: I assure you, my good man, my intentions are nothing but honorable. Deep inside beats the heart of a simple country boy. In fact, most of my parts come straight from the dirt.
9: Oh, did you hear that? You can't get more grounded than that. A simple country boy straight from the dirt.
4: Preach it, sister.
0: He pats the Count on the back hard.
14: This is a bunch of cornball hooey. Listen, Herman. You may have hoodwinked Lily with your folksy gibberish, but it ain't working on me.
9: Okay, we're done here. Enjoy your scorpion, Father. Come on, Hermie, let's go for a walk.
4: Well, it was so nice to meet you. I hope to see you again soon.
14: Over my dead body.
4: That would be delightful.
9: Oh, ignore him. Come on, Hermie. Come on, let's go.
4: Okay, Lily.
14: Hey, by the way, your scorpion is undercooked.
0: Igor leans closer to the scowling Count.
14: Igor?
16: Sir?
14: We have to do something about this situation.
0: Their arms linked, Lily and Herman walk through a foggy cemetery, passing a large white statue.
4: What's that?
9: Oh, that's one of my gravestones.
4: Wow.
9: Well, I hope you don't take the things my father says to heart. He's a bit old-fashioned and has a tendency to go straight for the jugular.
4: Let's hope it doesn't come to that.
9: No, I didn't mean it literally. Although, to be safe, wear high-collared shirts while you are getting to know each other.
4: Lily, it shall be my mission in life to get that man to like me. And when Herman Munster puts his head to something, Herman Munster puts his head to it. Unless, of course, it falls off.
9: Can I confess something?
4: Please do.
9: I knew the moment I laid eyes on you that you were special. I understand if you don't feel the same. I'm just a regular gal living a boring, normal life.
4: No, when I first saw you, my heart leapt from my chest. If there's one thing I know, is that the rest of the world melted away as soon as you appeared in my life.
9: Oh, Hermie.
0: She bats her eyelashes up at him.
4: After you, my dear.
0: As she walks ahead of him, Herman pumps his arm and mouths, "Yes." A swagger to his step, he follows her. Later, dressed as Sonny and Cher on the night.

0: Throughout the song, a montage of clips of the new couple play, including Herman getting a coffin with Lily's name in it tattooed on his arm, an image of Herman inked on her back, and meeting up with the green-faced, fish-like creature from the Black Lagoon. Now at the Devil's Island Hotel...
1: Oh, look, there's one.
0: On a beach, a shark zooms past them.
2: Oh, Hermie, it's so romantic here with the song. Gentle screech of the vultures circling overhead.
1: It sure is, dear. Unfortunately, the clouds are clearing up and the sun's coming up.
2: Pussycat, this last week has been the most wonderful time of all of my lives.
0: Lily, in an old-fashioned swimsuit and tights, looks at Herman, who swallows anxiously.
1: Lily, I didn't mean to ask you something.
2: Oh, yes, Pookie Bear.
0: He pivots round, opening a small box in the sand.
1: Okay, keep it together, big guy. You're Herman Munster. You got this. You practice it. Let's do it. Lily? Hi.
2: What is it? Is something wrong?
1: Will you marry me?
0: A sparkling spider-shaped ring.
2: Oh, Hermie. You've made me the happiest ghoul in the world.
0: A large book.
3: Everything you ever wanted to know about magic spells, but were afraid to ask. Igor, there's gotta be a husband spell in here somewhere.
4: Are you sure about this? It seems Miss Lily is truly in love.
3: Oh, come on, you know, and I know, that we gotta get rid of that bozo Herman Munster. He's got no class.
4: Class?
3: Yeah, class. He's a stitch job from the wrong side of the cemetery. He's not the type of person I want my Lily hooking up with. Hamster? Oh, hippopotamus cemetery. He's not the type of person I want my Lily hooking up with. Hamster? Oh, hippopotamus? Let's see, husband.

0: to talk about it.
1: Revealing lesions on his face.
2: Well, at least you came home with that cool new t-shirt.
0: They gave it to me when they lost my luggage.
1: I visited New England's Leper Island.
2: Hey, you're back!
0: It's not a crime to go on holiday now, is it?
2: Hi. You look good, you look good. Something different, huh?
1: Wolfgang stares hard.
3: New hairdo.
0: Yeah. New head.
3: Spray tan.
4: So, how'd it go? I'm assuming she said yes.
0: Oh, God.
2: Oh, I knew it! I knew she was a phony! Vampire chicks are all the same! One bite and it's so long, sucker!
5: There's always somebody that spoils everything by chickening out.
6: She said yes.
2: That no good fang banger. Wait, what?
6: She said yes.
2: She said yes.
7: She said yes. She said yes.
1: Wolfgang turns up the TV while the Count brews a potion.
2: Let's begin. All righty. We'll start with the chest hair of Tarzan for that swinging vibe. There you go. Oh, and of course you want him to have some special moves, so how about a pair of dancing shoes? One from Fred Astaire and one from Gene Kelly. And to top it all off with a little swagger, a cowboy hat of the one and only John Wayne. Oh, how about that? The Duke did wear a toupee. And now some wizarding words. Herman Munster Dum-Dum will be no more when you bring the perfect marrying man to my sweet Lily's door! What? What? Ah, always forget one ingredient, one simple ingredient. Here we go. Perfect husband coming up. What? What? Okay. Alrighty, what went wrong? Hold on.
1: As a cowboy ape man dances, he examines a bottle labeled Cheetah Chimp.
2: Oh, this isn't the hair of Tarzan, it's the hair of Cheetah! Okay, time to shuffle off the buffalo. Keep going. Alright. You win some, you lose some.
1: Lily waltzes through the castle door, gazing at her ring, a cross stitch above the door announcing, Tomb Sweet Tomb.
2: Lily, is that you? Wow, hey, you're in a good mood. Everybody's in a dancing mood tonight. Is that a victory dance because you finally got rid of that bum Herman Munster? Wait a minute, what exactly is going on here? Are you drunk? Did that good-for-nothing give you wine?
8: No, silly. You know I never drink wine. It's this.
2: Is that what I think it is?
8: Yes, it is.
2: Oh, brother.
1: A blue line spiraling behind him, the Count falls onto his back, his blank eyes staring upwards. Sometime later, an ornate glass-sided hearse with large golden lion's head sconces attached to the side, their mouths dropped open in a roar, ambles through a forest, a white coffin visible inside. Three men dressed identically to the driver, wearing pointed red masks and black trench coats, are stood between a large Gothic church and its cemetery as the hearse pulls up. Inside, a purple tux-wearing Herman is sat on a bench.
9: Oh! Herman Munster! How's it going, man?
10: Man, it's going great. And you are?
9: I'm Lester, baby.
10: Ah, Lester, baby.
9: Your future brother-in-law. Oh! I'm the one who pointed Lily directly to your door. If not for me, who knows if love would have bloomed?
10: Oh, it is so great to meet you.
9: So listen, Herman, now that you and I are practically blood related, I think it's only right that I tell you about this sweetheart real estate deal.
10: That sounds boss, man. But I think it's best if Lily handles the finances, because I don't have a head for numbers.
9: Come on, Herman. Get with it. You gotta get ahead of the curve. If you want to swerve.
10: Oh, yeah.
1: They grind their hips.
10: What do you mean?
9: Now that you and my lovely sister are tying the knot, what's hers is yours, right?
10: Well, you do have a point.
1: The men haul the white casket out of the hearse.
9: I assume you

0: are the man of the house, right?
1: Well, I guess I am.
0: You guess? Come on, brother man. Stick that chest straight up.
1: I am the man of the house.
0: Just the spirit. Just sign on the dotted line, and you and your lovely bride will be residing on Easy Street.
1: Oh, goody! Lester, baby, you are the man with the plan.
2: Herman signs the contract. Inside, a stained glass bat window above them casting down a red glow, the pallbearers carry the coffin. They lift it upright onto its end. Herman stares with gleeful anticipation, his chin quivering. Close to tears, Herman gazes at Lily, who steps out of the now open coffin in a white, puff-sleeved ball gown. A duo of bats lift off a floor-length sheer white veil. Staring intently at his daughter, the Count takes her arm and walks her up the aisle. Reaching Herman and the Tin Can Man minister, he turns to Lily, raises a finger to protest, but then thinks better of it. Herman takes her hand, and Wolfgang swigs from a bottle.
3: Please proceed with the vows.
4: Dearest Lily, you're the hemlock in my veins, the cobweb in my brains. I want a boogie, hoogie, hoogie, so we just can't boogie no more.
5: My sweet pussycat. I knew from the moment I saw your flat head and that cute little scar that I wanted to spend every moment tightening those neck bolts. All I ask is that we spend the rest of my lives growing disgracefully old together.
3: And now the rings!
2: Herman searches his pockets.
4: Here.
2: The Count rolls his eyes.
4: Yo-yo.
6: Yo-yo.
4: Oh, there they are.
3: Herman, do you take Lily Grisella to be your lawfully wedded wife until escape to the heart do you part?
6: What a cream puff.
4: Yeah, I do.
2: He slips the ring onto her taloned finger.
3: Lily Grisella, do you take Herman Herman Munster as your husband until the loss of electricity do you part?
5: I do.
2: The Count desperately mouths, say no.
3: If anyone objects to the marriage of these two wretched souls, speak now or forever hold your peace.
2: The Count raising a hand, Lily zaps him with lightning.
6: I was just gonna say, good luck. You're gonna need it with that big dump.
3: I now pronounce you Mr. and Mrs. Munster. Oh, yeah.
2: As Herman kisses Lily's cheek, Tin Can Man's head bursts into flames.
3: Pardon me. Can someone please call 911?
5: Come on, Hermie. Mrs. Munster wants to start her new life.
4: Mrs. Munster.
2: As the newlyweds leave, the Count turns to a smug-looking Wolfgang.
7: Your bloody problem now, mate.
2: He pops on a top hat and shuffles off with his bottle of booze, leaving the Count looking shell-shocked. The Count bursts into tears as outside, Herman drives Lily away in an old jalopy. We got married, bunting hanging from the back, and bones trailing behind it. They drive under an iron sign for Raven's Hollow, Lily holding up a white parasol with a black tassel fringe.
0: Did I miss the wedding?
8: As a matter of fact, you did.
0: Well, then, let me take this opportunity to congratulate my baby sister and, my new partner.
1: Scram.
0: Let's make some money, brother.
4: That Lester, what a character. You'll love him.
8: What exactly was Lester talking about? You didn't give him money, did you?
4: Money? No. He's just tipsy. You know how wolves get after a few too many.
8: I know. My sweet, adorable Hermie baby wouldn't be dumb enough to get into a lame brain business scheme with Lester.
4: Business? With Lester? Don't be ridiculous.
8: Good. I would hate to think I just threw my life away marrying a blockhead.
2: Herman's eyes goggle.
0: The castle is now officially yours.
2: Zoya takes the signed contract.
9: Ah, it appears your brother-in-law is as stupid in the brain as you.
0: What about my green?
2: The henchman drops an envelope at Lester's feet.
0: That's it?
9: That is what is left for you after our cut.
10: My advice to you, don't borrow money from Zoya.
0: Trust me, you ain't never seeing me again.
10: Next time we won't be so hospitable.
0: Won't be no next time. I'm going straight to Las Vegas so I can quadruple my pitiful stack.
9: Wolf never learns.
10: Wolf is stupid.
2: The word Paris appears in a playful red font in front of a neon depiction of the Eiffel Tower. Herman, dressed in a red and white striped top and red bandana around his neck, they stroll the streets.
11: Bird cheese!
12: French fries.
11: Oh, look at that.
2: Red, blue, and white fireworks pop behind the Eiffel Tower as the newlyweds stroll down a cobblestone street.
4: I hate to say it, but old Paris is overrated. These are some of the homeliest people I've ever seen.
8: I noticed that too. And they sure have a funny way of reacting to foreigners. Some of these customs seem downright rude.
4: Well, wait a second. I almost forgot. I think this will solve our problem.
2: He slips on a blue beret.
4: We'll have no trouble blending in.
8: Oh, Pookie. You look so continental and suave.
4: I hope they don't confuse me for Marie Chevalier.
2: In a sunken courtyard restaurant, a man paints a portrait and a mime performs next to an accordion player. Couples and groups of friends are gathered at small, round, red tablecloth-covered tables, and a woman eats from a bowl of pasta, noodles hanging down from her mouth. Lily and Herman stroll in.
13: What a beautiful sculpture.
2: The woman eating pasta spots them, her expression blanching.
4: Look at mine. That's the height of French culture. Very classy.
8: Oh, right about now, I think I could use some culture.
2: The mime pretending to pull a rope suddenly stops and stares at them. He sets off the screaming and Herman laughs with delight. Everyone flees, a man on a bike spilling baguettes over a group of ladies. The woman eating pasta face plants in her bowl. A waiter sprays champagne on a couple, and the artist mimes pulling his own heart out before collapsing to the ground.
8: I don't get it.
4: That's the loudest mime I've ever seen.
8: Must be that new modern mime I was reading about.
4: Oh,
8: Hermie, look.
2: She bends down and picks up a newspaper.
8: Oh, he's so cute. What a sweetie.
0: Oh, what'd you say?
8: Monster Hans is a good to Paris.
4: Huh?
8: Monster Hans, the sewers of Paris.
4: Oh, goody. Let's go.
8: What a fun town.
2: A no trespassing sign is on a wall. The newlyweds, with Herman lighting the way with a lantern, descend into a long brick corridor.
4: So romantic. It reminds me of the old neighborhood.
8: Oh, I'm surprised it's so empty. I thought it would be crawling with tourists.
4: Oh, Well, this is why it's empty. It's closed.
8: Oh, I so wanted to find that little cutie.
4: Stand back.
2: Handing the lantern to Lily, Herman grabs hold of the metal bars.

0: Lily sighs in admiration.
1: Oh, Hermie, you're so manly.
2: After you.
0: They pass a sign that warns, access forbidden.
1: Oh, I think I hear something.
0: A flailing tail visible, he steps down into a flooded corridor. A large, green, lizard-like creature wriggling in his arms, Hermann emerges from round a corner.
1: Oh, he's adorable.
0: Meanwhile, back at the castle, the Count is reading Play Ghoul magazine.
3: Wow, boy, oh boy. Boy, that is nice. That is very, very nice. Wow. Look at this neck. It's completely natural. Yeah, boy, look at that. That's what I say.
4: I'm really a leg man myself. Preferably two, if possible.
3: What's that?
4: Special delivery, my lord. From Zoya Krupp.
3: Zoya Krupp? Why does that name sound familiar?
4: I believe you were once married.
3: You know what, Igor? You're right, I was married. Let me tell you something, I really dodged a stake with this one. Yeah, she was a little wacky. And she swore she would get revenge on me. But you know, they all say that.
5: My dear Count, as you once broke Zoya's heart, I now return the favor. Enjoy being a peasant. Good news?
3: We're being evicted!
5: How is this possible?
3: Because I have a complete numbskull for a son-in-law!
6: Pardonne-moi, mon ami.
0: Dressed in a red onesie with dozens of white skull and crossbones on it, Herman's in bed watching Woody Woodpecker. In French.
7: Huh?
0: Lily's dabbing perfume on her wrists.
7: Lily! Your lover boy, Herman, is getting lonely.
8: Almost ready, Pookie Bear.
0: Wearing his red-lined, high-collared black cape, the Count inches up a stone staircase, a hand outstretched.
7: How's the newest member of our family doing?
8: Oh, he's being just as cute as can be. What should we name him?
7: I was thinking, Spot.
8: You know, he looks like a spot.
0: She tickles its nose as the Count picks up a champagne bottle at door 128.
7: Oh, goody. That's the champagne I ordered. Room service at this hotel is terrible. Every time I order something, they just throw it at me from across the hall.
8: Oh, Herman, you have to remember, we're not in Transylvania anymore. They do things differently over here.
7: Tell me about it. I can't follow the plot of this Woody Woodpecker cartoon to save my life.
0: Herman saunters to the door.
7: Bonjour, mademoiselle.
0: Having taken the bottle without noticing the Count, he strolls back with a coin in his hand.
7: Merci beaucoup.
0: Herman's shoulders drop with realization, and the Count walks in. The Count places the coin back on the mantelpiece.
8: Sweetie, I'm ready. Father! What's going on?
3: This half-wit blockhead dummy you married just signed over our castle to my crazy ex, Zoya.
7: Well, Lester said if I didn't swerve, then... No, wait. If I don't curve, then I don't swerve.
8: Oh, Herman, how could you let Lester drag you into this?
2: Yeah, now thanks to Swervy Curvy here, we are effectively homeless.
0: He slaps the contract against Herman's chest.
7: Well, there's only one thing left to do.
8: What's that?
7: I'm gonna hold my breath until we get the castle back.
2: What are we going to do?
8: Who's that lawyer that's always advertising in the back of the Transylvania Gazette? The one that says he can win any case.
2: Shady Magoon! I know him! There's not an honest bone in his body. He's untrustworthy, unethical, and immoral.
8: Good. I will give him a call when we get back.
0: Herman passes out. Father and daughter stare down at Herman, who's laid out on the floor. Later, back at the castle, the House of Zombo comes on the TV.
6: Who's the critic with the claws behind?

0: Lily stood by the upended casket, holding the candlestick phone.
1: So you've looked at our case?
0: The Count magically moves checkers pieces with a pointed finger.
2: What's that? Villa, Monsieur!
1: Right. Okay, Lightning. Yes, I understand, Shark.
0: A gleeful Count listens in.
1: Right. Lunar eclipse.
2: Hold us here at that. Beasley.
1: Well, thank you.
3: Hey, that sounded promising. What did they say?
1: We have a better chance of being struck by lightning while being attacked by a shark during a lunar eclipse. In other words, we have no case. What are we going to do?
3: Why don't you ask Magnicum Dum-Dum over there what we're going to do? He's the one who got us into this mess.
4: I am Zombo, the most handsome man in Hollywood, California.
1: Herman. Herman Munster.
5: Did you hear that?
1: Hear what?
5: Hollywood, California.
1: So?
5: I was thinking.
3: Please, please, please do us a favor. No more thinking.
5: As I was saying before I was so rudely interrupted, if that guy's a star, imagine what will happen when they get a look at me. I'm a 10. Zombo's a 7 at best.
3: That man on the boob tube has actual talent.
1: Oh, Herman, you can't be serious. I don't want to leave our beloved home country and move to Tinseltown.
4: Rumble Creature Crackers.
5: As head of this household, I have decided.
4: Take it out of the box like this.
5: The Munsters have outgrown Transylvania.
4: And then you destroy it in the bowl.
3: Hey, what about me?
5: What about you?
3: Lily, you're not going to let your lame brain husband abandon your poor, old, broken down father.
1: Oh, of course not. Herman.
5: Okay, you can come too. But all your junk stays here in Transylvania, including that freeloading Igor. No offense.
6: None taken.
5: This is a fresh start. All you get is one box.
3: One box is all I need.
0: Lily holds up a finger. The Count jumps with glee and Igor plays a violin. Later in the Count's laboratory.
3: Perfect. Perfect. Well, Igor, this is going to put a little flutter in your wings.
6: Are you sure about this, sir? I'm getting on a bit in age, and I could suffer from the side effects of the transformation.
3: Oh, come on. What's a couple side effects?
6: Perhaps I should stay. I noticed Lord Grimsby is canvassing for a new pool boy.
3: Trust me. Grimsby Manor has no pool.
6: Then why would he...
3: Look, do you want to go to America with me or not?
6: Well... Yeah.
3: Bottoms up.
6: Oh, that's what Lord Grimsby said.
0: A smoking cup in his hand, Igor hitches his eyebrows up and down, the Count turning away in shock. Smoke billows up in front of Igor's bearded face.
6: It's not working.
0: Bat Igor flaps away.
1: Something homey with an old world flair. Preferably a tomb with a view. That would be nice.
7: Tell her nothing too showy. We don't want to be the talk of the neighborhood.
8: It'll be bad enough once they get a look at me. Paparazzi will be everywhere.
9: Oh, I agree.
1: Yes, nothing too showy. We're just your typical family looking to blend in.
9: Yeah.
10: I believe I have just what you're looking for. It's a beautiful property on a very quiet street.
1: Oh, I do love quiet. I just can't take a noisy tomb anymore.
0: The red-haired estate agent flinches.
10: The market in that area is booming, but if we move quick, we can snatch up that last unit.
1: If it's booming, why is there still a house available?
10: Well, there is a situation on the street that needs to be relocated, but once it goes, so will the last house.
1: We'll be arriving tomorrow on Air Transylvania Flight 666.
10: Oh, Mrs. Munster, I must warn you, I'm going to be heading straight to a Halloween party after we visit the property. So don't be shocked by my appearance.
1: Okay. Well, we'll see you tomorrow. Goodbye.
10: Bye-bye.
1: That was strange.
3: What was strange?
1: For some reason, the poor woman was afraid we'd be shocked by her appearance.
3: women. They're always so concerned about their looks.
7: Not everyone can be as beautiful as you, my dear.
1: No, I guess not.
9: Good afternoon, and welcome to the Air Transylvania Flight 666. We have a flying time of 22 hours and 47 minutes to Los Angeles today.
1: Oh, it sure was nice of that flight attendant to bump us up to first class.
11: First class, baby!
1: Although it was a bit strange when all the other first class passengers moved to the back of the plane.
7: Lily, my darling. How many times must I remind you, the average person isn't accustomed to being around people of such fine breeding up close and personal.
1: No, I suppose you're right. But still, the way she was pushing and shoving everyone, it was a bit aggressive.
7: Where is she? I could go for another one. Hey, yoo-hoo! I could go for another one of these drinky poos.
12: A blue-uniformed flight attendant.
7: Come here. Hi.
13: Can I help you?
7: I would like another one of these delightful drinks. What do you call this?
13: Shirley Temple.
7: It's very strong.
13: Okay.
12: Herman's head lolls against his seat as the flight attendant takes his glass and his hand hits the floor. He tries to use the count's seat across the aisle to push himself upright, his solitaire playing father-in-law pushing him away. The attendant returns with the drink, now wearing a helmet and parachute backpack.
13: Oh, and here you go.
7: Thank you, dear. You know, statistically, flying is the safest way to travel.
13: No.
12: Her expression pinched, she nods, then walks towards the front of the plane. Oblivious to the open door, the Count's gathering his flying cards. Lily reads a book, and Herman sips his non-alcoholic drink.
9: Welcome to beautiful Los Angeles. The local time here is 12:47, and it's a balmy 79 degrees. Thanks for flying Air Transylvania.
3: Oh, here comes our luggage. Talk about service.
12: Approaching the end of the stair ramp, Lily looks around anxiously.
1: Where's Herman? Herman!
12: With the two pilots propping him up, Herman holds an ice pack to his temple.
1: Here he comes. Yeah.
12: They guide him down the stairs.
7: I'll never drink another Shirley Temple for as long as I live.
10: How do I know where they are? Maybe they got wise to this situation.
12: Dressed as a witch.
10: That's true. They are from Transylvania. Oh, wait a minute. I think this is them. Okay, I gotta go. Time for me to work my magic.
12: Her face painted green, including a false nose, the estate agent, Barbara, heads to the door.
7: Greetings from Transylvania!
12: The Munsters step in, their gazes fixed on Barbara, who's passed out on the floor in a black dress, her hair a neon green.
7: That's a strange way of saying hello.
1: Oh, I guess we're gonna have to get used to it.
7: It ain't easy being beautiful.
3: Tell me about it.
7: Miss? Miss? Miss, wake up.
12: Herman patting her hand, she comes to, her vision blurred.
1: I assume you're the Munsters?
7: I'm Herman. And this is my darling better half, Lily.
1: Hello.
7: Oh, and that thing over there is my father-in-law, the Count.
3: Pleased to meet you.
12: He doffs his bat-decorated hat.
7: Here you go.
1: Oh, so nice to meet you in person. Those costumes really threw me for a loop. And I thought I was taking it to an extreme. What way to get in the spirit of the day!
13: Thank you. What spirit is that exactly?
1: Oh, you! Okay, my car is parked right out front. I'm just gonna grab my keys. Okay.
3: I think when she said shocking, she meant gorgeous, huh? Magical, wow.
13: Father, please keep your fangs to yourself.
7: Yeah, don't blow this.
1: Follow me.
12: A montage of the Munsters in a car. Herman snapping pictures as Barbara points out the sights, which are all black and white cartoon images of buildings, including Grauman's Chinese Theater, other drivers, palm trees, and even a UFO.
14: I don't feel good.
12: house is decorated with black gossamer witches, jack-o'-lanterns, and bats. Children dressed in ghoulish costumes, the green-faced agent slowly drives her white classic convertible past a neighborhood sign announcing Mockingbird Heights. The Hollywood sign visible on a hill, trick-or-treaters roam the neighborhood, a skull hanging from a porch.
10: Just in case you're wondering, this is the party I'm all gussied up for. The residents throw a big Halloween bash every year.
7: Boy, we sure picked the happening area.
13: Well, I'm getting a little worried we might be too boring for this hipster neighborhood.
11: Speak for yourself. I'm always the first on the dance floor at every funeral.
10: I bet you are.
12: Three costumed boys stop in front of the car.
14: Happy Halloween!
13: Oh, my, what beautiful children.
10: Are you planning on having kids?
13: Well, I'm a little young for children. I'm only 150. Although you know what they say.
10: What's that?
13: 150 is the new 100.
10: Oh. You are a trip!
13: A trip?
15: Hollywood lingo.
12: Barbara opens an arm out towards a normal-looking suburban house.
10: Well, what do you think? Cute, right?
13: Oh, my. Herman.
7: I know. It's perfect.
13: It's more than perfect. It's breathtaking.
3: I've always wanted to be featured in better tombs and gardens.
12: The Munsters gaze up at the dilapidated mansion next door.
10: Okay, you crazy jokesters. Follow me.
13: Herman, why is she walking towards that hideous monstrosity?
7: I think Barbara's trying to swindle us into buying that abomination.
11: She must think we're yokels straight off the garlic wagon.
13: Oh, Herman, deal with this. Show her who you're made of.
11: Yeah, you're the man of the house.
7: Look, Barbara.
12: He strides over to her in his black platform shoes.
7: I must inform you that we Munsters were not born yesterday. I mean, some of my parts were, of course, but that's besides the point. I want this house. And I'm not going to pay more than...
16: Sold!
7: Please, please, don't argue with me. You'll only embarrass yourself. Let's be civilized.
10: Oh, whatever you say, the house is yours.
7: Ha! Now. You don't want me to get tough.
12: Lily nudges him.
7: Wait. What'd you just say?
10: The house is yours. This place has been a thorn in my butt for the past 2 years. If you want to buy it and restore it to its former glory, then you just go for it, honey.
11: And another thing, we don't want one grave move. We're very sociable people.
10: Okay. And no problem.
13: If you think it looks wonderful now, just wait until we get finished with it.
11: I can't wait to start poking around the backyard. Who knows who I might find?
10: So, when you want to move in?
11: Right now!
12: Later that night, smoke billows out of the mansion chimney, while inside, the three new homeowners are sat stock still on a sofa, staring straight ahead, Herman in the middle, and Spot's tail visible behind the sofa.
17: Well, now what? We've got the house of our dreams, but we are flat broke.
18: I guess we all have to get jobs.
5: Nah. I'm the man of the house. Tomorrow I'll go out and get a job.
17: Doing what exactly?
5: I don't know. I mean, I'm pretty sure any business would want to have me around the office as hot candy.
18: What's that sound?
17: You know what that sounds like? A witch burning.
12: Herman cautiously opens one side of their double wooden front door.
7: Lily! Come look!
17: Well, I guess we should check it out.
12: They remain seated.
18: Yeah, okay.
12: They eventually join Herman on the front porch. The street is full of people dancing in Halloween costumes.
1: I think now would be the perfect time to go out and introduce ourselves to the neighbors.
5: That's a grand idea. We don't want them thinking that the monsters are snobs.
11: Speak for yourself. We come from a long line of blue bloods. Snobbery is in our face.
12: A person in a gorilla costume works the DJ decks. The monsters join in on the dancing, Herman jogging in place and pumping his arms.

0: Three men in tall black stovepipe hats are gathered round a mic.
1: Where do you go when your loved ones go dead? To get men good burial and graves. What do you do when the turn stiff is led? Call get men good burial and graves.
2: It is now time to announce the winner.
3: We have been secretly monitoring your attire throughout the festivities and have made our decisions. And all decisions are final.
4: Much like the icy touch of the Grim Reaper. That was a joke.
2: The winner is...
5: the Monster Family!
6: Oh!
0: The Munsters applaud and crane their heads round to spot the winners, unaware it's them.
7: Oh, Herman, why is everyone staring at us?
8: I think we just won.
7: What did we win?
8: Well, it's obviously a beauty contest.
9: I say we grab the dough and get out of here before they change their mind.
2: Gaze upon these glorious rags of honor.
10: Well, this is quite a welcome. My family and I just moved to this neighborhood only 1 hour ago. We are now the proud owner of that beautiful little number 1313. This is my beautiful wife, Lily. She's dressed to kill. Unfortunately, she cooks the same way.
7: Okay, I think that's quite enough.
9: Okay. Hey, everybody, thanks so much for the moolah. And if anyone's hiring, my dopey son-in-law's looking for a job. Okay, thank you. Come on.
1: We're number one!
9: Okay.
1: We're number one!
0: Lily drags him off of the stage.
7: Well, I'll have to visit you, thank you.
10: A ghost walks into the bar, orders a shot of vodka.
9: Listen, there's no blood in this. I don't know, someone's playing a joke.
7: Well, yes, you know.
10: The bartender says, sorry, we don't serve spirits here.
9: Excuse me, Lily, why don't we go over here?
7: Yeah.
10: I got a million, believe me, fellas, you're going to love it.
2: Is it true you are looking for gainful employment? Because if it is, we might have something of interest to you.
10: Well, I hope it's in the entertainment business.
4: No, we're in the business of death. The finest funeral parlor in all of Mockingbird Heights.
2: I am Mr. Gateman.
4: I am Mr. Goodbury. And I am Mr. Graves.
10: Funeral parlor. I think I can dig that.
2: We need a man to move some of our larger clients from box to box.
10: I've got experience in that.
4: We don't like to leave the stiffs lying around for more than 48 hours or so.
2: They tend to ferment.
10: Have you fellas heard about the new glass coffins?
2: We have not. Are they successful?
10: Remains to be seen, Mr. Gaiman. Remains to be seen.
0: The three men stare blankly at him.
9: After you, my dear.
0: Lily walks in with a trophy, the count with the oversized check, and Herman with a ukulele.
10: Boy, what a fun group.
9: I have to admit, I haven't had that much fun since storming the Bastille.
7: Well, I don't know about you two, but I'm exhausted. Those neighbors sure can talk your ears off. Oh, what's wrong?
10: I'm just checking to see if my ears are still there. I hate to lose one. It makes my reading glasses hang funny.
9: Okay, I'm gonna hit the slab.
7: Good nightmare.
10: Good night to you, my dear father-in-law. Oh, darn.
7: Oh, Hermie, you're so talented.
0: Pink Hawaiian lays round his neck, he smiles shyly. Later in the couple's bedroom...
7: Herman, What are you doing?
10: Well, just practicing a few moves. Thursday night is league night at the parlor.
7: Oh, I thought you hated bowling. Besides, you haven't even started your new job yet.
10: Trying to get ready. Can't let the fellas down.
7: I know, but let's not get carried away.
0: He flings the bowling ball through the wall, then attempts a casual stance, his hands on his hips.
7: Come to bed, dear. You don't want to be tired for your first day of work.
10: I really like that, Mr. Gaiman. He paid me the nicest compliment.
7: Oh, what was it?
10: He said, "Monster, you have a face for funerals."
7: How sweet. And how true.
0: He looks into a mirror.
10: Still got it.
0: The mirror cracks. The next morning, smoke billows out from the dilapidated chimney, and Bat Igor flaps around the breakfast table.
7: So what do you have planned for today?
9: I was going to hang around the house for a little while, see if I could figure out a way to turn Igor back into his old self.
7: Oh, I kind of like the new Igor. He's got a lot more pep.
9: Yeah.
6: The time is get to work, you big dummy. Nevermore.
10: Oh, golly. I'm going to be late.
0: Lily hands him a huge black lunchbox.
7: Don't forget your lunch. I made you a special surprise for your first day.
10: Chocolate chip cookies shaped like Mickey Mouse?
7: You'll find out at lunch.
8: Got a boogie.
9: Knock them dead.
10: I'm pretty sure they already are.
9: But it's always good to double check.
10: Oh.
7: Have fun.
0: She sighs in disgust at her father slurping his cereal milk directly from the bowl. Herman saunters outside, a bouncy stride to his step. He stops and gazes up at the clear blue sky.
10: Oh, bummer. What a crummy day.
0: His new large black lunchbox in hand, he approaches the rusty front gates, his pace suddenly slowing. He stops, his mouth dropping into a frown as he spots a cobweb free street sign for Mockingbird Lane, a man mowing his suburban lawn, two young girls selling lemonade, and a young couple pushing a stroller. He panics as people wave at him and one of the girls offers him a cup of lemonade. Slamming the door behind himself, he places the lunchbox down, then leans his back against the closed double doors.
10: Lily! Lily! 911 emergency! Car 54, where are you?
9: Herman, what is the matter?
10: It's a free show out there. Everywhere you look, it's more horrible than the next. I think we've been invaded by outer space mutants.
7: What are you talking about?
10: All the beautiful people from last night have been replaced by these hideous creatures.
7: Oh, Herman, don't be so dramatic. Everybody looks different in the daylight. Let me take a look.
10: No, don't. Don't! Don't!
0: Both Lily and the Count step out and pose with their hands on their hips. Their jaws drop open.
11: I can't look.
0: Herman removes his hands from his eyes, and father and daughter bite down on their knuckles as happy residents go about their day.
7: I, for one, just don't understand it.
9: Neither do I. What happened to all the hotties from last night?
10: What are we gonna do? We can't live like this with people that look like that.
9: I agree with my favorite son-in-law.
10: It's a disgrace!
9: Yeah.
7: Herman Munster, I can't believe what I'm hearing. I expect this from my father, but you? Everyone can't be as fortunate as us. It's what's inside a person that counts.
0: The Count squints his eyes in doubt, and Herman mouths, "Inside?" to him.
10: Well, then I'm going to need a pair of x-ray glasses because I can't handle the outside.
9: He's right. I haven't seen anything that gruesome in all of my lives.
10: Oh, no! It's one of those freaks! Don't answer.
7: We are going to answer that door as a family and greet whoever is there as our equal.
10: Okay, but I hope this lesson's a shock.
0: Herman shoves black sunglasses over his eyes.
7: Follow me.
0: Her eyes flash hot pink.
11: Your wife is scary.
8: I know.
12: Lily!
7: Lester.
12: What are you doing here?
9: You got a lot of nerve coming here, Buster.
12: After what you pulled, I ought to belt you right in the kisser.
13: Harmon, baby, before you go all ape on me, I got a surprise. I made a killing in Vegas after that castle deal. And here's your share.
0: Wolfman brother-in-law Lester thrusts a check into Herman's hand, whose eyes goggle as he reads it. The Munsters slowly descend the front steps.
7: What's it say?
9: Come on, spit it out.
7: Herman.
12: I'm rich. I'm rich.
9: What?
12: I'm rich. I'm rich. I'm rich. I'm rich.
0: Lester throws money into the air like confetti, and they all jump up and down with joy. The Count playfully tapping at the check now in his hand, and son Lester gives him a high five. The picture fades to black. A recreation of the original black and white Munsters title sequence. Herman breaks through a large wooden front door, at first looking surprised, then laughing it off with his hands in the air and a big smile on his face. Lily follows, a briefcase held in a hand. The Count is next, getting stuck holding a shovel horizontal to the ground before spinning it and walking through the Herman hole. Credits appear over a two-dimensional music video. Lily on harp, Herman electric guitar, the creature from the Black Lagoon on drums, and the Count conducting.

Chival appears from a burst of lightning coated in green dripping slime. The Munsters. 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The Count, Daniel Roebuck. Dr. Wolfgang, Richard Brake. Floop, Jorge Garcia. Igor, Sylvester McCoy. Zoya Krupp, Catherine Schell. Barbara Carr, Cassandra Peterson. Lester, Thomas Boykin. Bella Krupp, Leventa Torkoy. Mr. Gateman, Jeremy Wheeler. 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Songs, Toccata and Fugue in D minor, written by Johann Sebastian Bach. Just a Wolf and Almost a Wolf from the film Abbott and Costello Meet Dr. Jekyll and Mr. Hyde, written and performed by Frank Skinner. 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
1: Joanne Lowney, your SunSounds of Arizona volunteer reader, with an article, SPLC Fights Alabama Town's Debtor's Prison for Trash Bills, by Dwayne Fotheree. The Chambers County Courthouse casts a cold morning shadow over the statue of favorite son Joe Lewis, the famed Brown Bomber boxer from rural Lafayette, Alabama. Natasha Jackson, 49, who lives in the nearby town of Valley, is inside the courthouse addition waiting for her name to be called. Her attorney told her that the charges against her were going to be dropped, ending a months-long ordeal that started when she fell behind in her trash bill. Even though the concept of debtor's prison has been declared unconstitutional, Valley was dragged into the spotlight for arresting people who could not pay their bills. In November, 82-year-old Martha Mainfield was arrested for owing $77 on a trash bill. National media outlets carried her story through several news cycles. Valley has been arresting its citizens for years over past due trash bills, adding hundreds if not thousands of dollars in fines and court costs to the amount owed by the poorest of its residents. Southern Poverty Law Center attorney Michael West, who represented Jackson, said the practice is at best misguided, if not illegal. The Alabama and federal constitutions prohibit prosecuting people simply because they cannot pay a garbage bill, West said. Although we are pleased that Ms. Jackson's ordeal is over, the City of Valley is currently prosecuting other people for violating a statute that does not make non-payment a crime. We ask officials to dismiss those charges, too, and to take proactive steps to ensure that people who fall behind in their trash bills are not unfairly punished for their poverty. For the 3 months she was in arrears, Jackson owed $60, but after the arrest, costs skyrocketed. They said her bill was going to be $2,500. Who's going to have $2,500 when you don't have $20 to pay your trash bill? Jackson said. Before taking a cashier's position, Jackson was living solely on her disability payment of about $930 a month. Those charged under the policy are predominantly people of color. The racial disparity in arrests is even wider among older residents and residents arrested more than once for alleged failure to pay. Valley police have arrested at least 14 residents aged 70 and older, and 13 of those residents were black. And black people made up 73% of the 108 residents arrested multiple times for alleged non-payment. That is not a recent trend. An SPLC analysis of over 800 court cases shows that since 2004, 63% of city arrests for alleged failure to pay trash fees were of black people. Further, 40% of arrests were of black women. I still ended up going to jail, Shamika Williams said. She said the racial disparity plays out in real time. I went in to pay the trash bill, had all the money, she recounted. I stood around maybe about an hour waiting to pay, and the lady kept saying the guy from the solid waste department was coming. Instead, two police officers arrived with a freshly signed arrest warrant. But Williams was not the only person there to pay an overdue bill. There was a lady there, a white lady, to pay her bill, Williams said. They took her money. She didn't even have all the money. But I still ended up going to jail. Even after clearing her debt and going to court, it took months and advocacy from SPLC senior investigator Sakina White before Williams received a trash can and her trash pickup resumed. As lawyers have helped some of the affected avoid

fee exemptions for indigent people and senior citizens, along with payment plans for lower-income residents. The attorneys also proposed that for the sake of public health, Valley should stop suspending trash services due to non-payment of the residents if the residents demonstrate that they did not willfully fail to pay. Shamika Williams cut to the heart of the issue as prosecutions continue for now. "They really don't treat the black people as they should here," Williams said. "Me growing up here, we don't notice it. But as I grow older, I see how we are being treated. Thank you, and that's all for now." This is Joanne Lowney, your Sun Sounds of Arizona volunteer reader.

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For more information, visit sunsounds.org.

It is high noon here at Sun Sounds of Arizona, and that means it's time for the Grocery Ad Show with me. I'm Roy Weinberg, and welcome to the show. We will start with Fry's and then go to Food City, followed by Bash's. Then we'll do the combined Albertsons and Safeway ad, followed by Sprouts, and then finally, Smart and Final. So getting right into it, Fry's food stores fresh for everyone. 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
Sun Sounds of Arizona time is about almost 10 minutes past the hour. 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And then in English, they say, try all of our traditional favorites in the deli. And these are only $8.99 each. 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Large menudo, a large pozole, chili relleno combo, two tamale combo, three quesa birria taco combo, and three quesa pollo taco combo. 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And as long as I'm on page 404, I'll read the produce. Lemons or limes are $1.29 a pound. Orange, gold, green, or red bell peppers are 79 cents each. Jicama, 89 cents a pound. If you want some brown onions, they're only 79 cents a pound. Pomegranates, two for $3. Navel oranges are $1.49 a pound. And La Bodega, selected items. And it says selected varieties, 20% off regular retail. Fresh Express Garden Salad or Coleslaw. Garden Salad is 12 ounce. Coleslaw is 14 ounce. They're two for $3. Okay, I'll jump all the way back to the top of page one. They get a 3-day sale Friday, Saturday, and Sunday only. Pineapple or papaya. 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And small avocados are 3 for 99 cents with a limit of 6. Jalapenos or tomatillos are 89 cents a pound with a limit of 6 pounds. Bartlett pears, 69 cents a pound, limit 6 pounds. And cucumbers are 3 for 99 cents, a limit of 6. 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
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Raw shrimp, 26 to 30 count, easy peeled. It's $6.49 a pound, but it's sold in a 2-pound bag at $12.98. Whole tilapia, sold in a 10-pound box, frozen, is $2.69. Cooked shrimp, 71 to 90 count, sold in a 2-pound bag at $13.98. They say that twice. Sold in a 2-pound bag, sold in a 2-pound bag. Must be in a 2-pound bag, and it's $13.98, that's $6.99 a pound. They got Swahi fillets sold in a 10-pound box, previously frozen for $3.99. Well, let's say this has got to be in the kitchen. Carne asada, ground beef, carnitas, pollo ranchero, chipotle, or new chicharron in salsa verde tacos. 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
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It usually says serving Arizona since 1928, but instead they say official grocery partner of the Arizona Cardinals. All right. 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Bone-in jumbo pack, it says, is $1.29 a pound. Not sure if the whole chickens are in a jumbo pack. That would be my guess. They got avocados or tropical mangoes are 99 cents each. 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

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Sun Sounds of Arizona time is approaching 57 minutes past the hour. That's it for the groceries this week. I'm Roy Weinberg, and I hope you found something you want to buy, and I hope you enjoyed listening to me as much as I enjoy reading for you. 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
3: This is Book World on Sun Sounds of Arizona Radio. I am Dave Frencher, volunteer reader, and today I will be reading Part 5 of the fiction work The Secret Chord by Geraldine Brooks. The last time, in Part 4, David kills Goliath. He has a fluctuating relationship with Saul, the king. We rejoin as David is invited.

by Saul to return to Saul's court, but David decides to flee with his men and his family instead. David looked from me to the king, anguish on his face. A soldier of Saul's guard was already climbing the hill, coming towards us to reclaim the king's possessions. Avishai grasped David's arm. "You brought the prophet with us," he hissed urgently. "Heed him." David raised the king's spear then and hurled it so that it struck the earth just ahead of the young soldier. He left the water jar where it lay on the ground. Then he turned and ran, and we followed. By mid-morning, we were on the road to the coast, leaving the land of Judah. Whether it was the words I had uttered or the voice of his own heart, David made his decision. He could not put his trust in Saul, unstable as he had become. That left us only one place to seek refuge, where Saul could not pursue us. We were on our way to Gath to offer service to Achish, the Philistine Siren of that city and its surrounding territories, who had been our bane and enemy. Many blamed us in those days. Some blame us still. But those same words that cost my father his life still ruled David's actions. Whatever it takes, what was necessary. And so we left the hill country, heading east into the flatlands of the Philistine along the Great Sea. It was a weary, footsore journey. When I felt the hot sea breeze on my face, it recalled to me the briny scent of my childhood. My heart should have lifted, but instead a great gloom settled on me. No man, not even a hunted outlaw, walks willingly to become a vessel of his most bitter foe. In return for David's promise of service, the Siren of Gath allowed us to settle in an old fortress within the town of Ziklag. David and those others with wives and families all lived there, while single men were billeted with Philistine families nearby. Though we took most of our meals together at the fortress, I lodged at night in the home of a prosperous ironsmith who supplied most of the Siren's weaponry. It is a hard lesson to accept refuge in the home of those you have been raised to despise. Yet the family I lodged with was kindly, and the other single men grudgingly admitted the same. Though they could have no cause to welcome us, unkempt strangers, they showed us no ill will. In time, I became ashamed of the baseless hatred I had harbored for these people. I found it most difficult at first to live among idolaters, averting my eyes from the strange bird-headed statues that seemed to stare from every crevice and nook. To be sure, many of our own people kept the old house idols, even as they were castigated for it by the priests. But our people, I think, kept them as sentimental decorations, mementos of the past time. Few really believed they held any power. The Philistine, on the other hand, revered these things. I saw this reverence plain when I went to their temple. One day only, I made myself go there. A man like me, held safe in the fists of a jealous god, has nothing to fear from idols and should understand their power over his foes. Or so I told myself. To my surprise, I found myself strangely moved by their rituals. Are we not all of us thankful for the soft, soaking rains that bring the harvest and for the golden ears of ripening grain? We all fear the power of the lightning that rends the heavens. If they call these things Dagon or Baal, what of it? Our one living God, who knows all, must know that the thanks and awe belong to him. Can it matter so much to him that some people need a statue in order to pray? These questions troubled my sleep. I did not visit their temple again. My room in the ironsmith's home was finer than any I had known, certainly better than the caves and tents of our fugitive years. The smith's young wife was very beautiful.
Once one got used to the strange artifices that were the fashion among them, she did not hide her hair, for instance, but wore it in a most unnatural arrangement, a shoulder-length fall of tight, tiny braids. Her eyes she painted with heavy lines of coal, and she dyed her lips a distracting red. You could tell where she was by the strong, flowery perfume she wore. The main room of the house was a column salon built around a pebble hearth where the Smith's friends would gather for drinking parties. They preferred spirit liquor, which they drank in honor of their grain idol, Dagon. At first I found the searing drink too harsh for the palate of a winemaker's son, but in time I came to crave and require the oblivion it brought me. For these were bitter seasons of lies and killing, by which we earn our ignominious keep. Saul did not pursue us into the Philistine lands. He did not have the means to engage Achish on his home ground. So, in return for our safe haven, David made many raids in the name of the Philistine Seron. The raids were brutal and served no high purpose other than to ingratiate us with Achish, who supposed that we raided our own people. But David was too shrewd and too loyal to do that. Instead, he plundered the outlying settlements of the Amalekites and the Geshurites and lied to Achish about where the loot came from. These lies had a cascade of ill consequences. To conceal our duplicity, David commanded that we leave no one alive in the sacked villages to tell what we had done. These were ugly, cruel, asymmetric fights. We were well-armed and seasoned soldiers. The villagers were simple herdsmen and farmers, often defending themselves only with scythes and hoes. On one searing day, I fought beside David as he cut down a man who had confronted him bravely, the village headman, so it seemed. There was something in the decisive, almost casual way that David slew him, something in the way the man fell, his face registering surprise rather than fear or panic. And then I saw the boy struggling in the grip of his howling mother, a boy of the age I had been when David took my father's life with just the same detachment. Bile rose in my throat. Despair, like a smothering fall of earth, crushed me. As David turned and moved towards the boy and his mother, I cried out, "Don't do that!" David turned for a moment, his expression perplexed, but then he moved like a lynx, and in two sword thrusts dispatched the woman and her child. He turned back to me and lifted his shoulders. "It was necessary. We can't leave any alive. You know that." And then he turned away, moving off in search of his next kill. I stood there in the swirling dust, staring at the body of the boy. He'd fallen against his mother, his hand open on the dirt as if reaching for her face. The sobs that convulsed me were unstoppable, a spring in spate. I could barely breathe. These were the tears I'd never shed for my own father, the grief that vision's fierce grip had torn away from me. I went and knelt by the boy, my hand on his head. Others of our band passed me. Some paused a moment to see if I was injured. After a summing look, they moved on to the chore of killing until everyone was dead. It didn't take long. It never did. I made no move to rise when David, the spoils loaded, gave the command to move out. It was Avishai who raised me up and set me on a plundered mule at the rear of the baggage train. When we arrived at my billet, the armorer's servant waited, as always, with hot water, fresh clothing, and a beautifully decorated pottery crater brimming with grain liquor. I drank it down and signaled for another. I drank that night,
till I lost myself, and with the Philistine liquor it did not take much. Soon it became a habit. I would take a crater before we set out to numb myself, and then, on our return, I would down as much as it took to secure oblivion. But the pain for my father's death stayed raw, as if the calendar on my morning had started on that day, in that foreigner's village, far from my own home and kin. Perhaps it was the dulling liquor that explains why, for all the injustices I witnessed, and, yes, had a part in, my inner voice never spoke up again against any of it. Not the old woman burned alive in her hut, not the infant dead with one of our warriors' boot prints mashed into its tender flesh. Sometimes I would kneel in the blood and the smoke, exhausted and retching, hoping that the cramp in my gut was a prelude to vision, hoping that the roar of heaven would issue from my mouth and decay what we had done, that divine wrath would cleave me apart and leave me there among the dismembered dead. But it never happened. It seemed that the Lord of Armies tolerated this butchery, whatever it takes, what was necessary. I had no visions at all during that time, and I had begun to doubt my own oracle. I could not see any road ahead that would lead David from this shameful exile to the mighty throne and the glorious destiny I had foretold for him. When David brought the spoil, the herds and trade goods we plundered to Achish, he would tell the king that we had raided our own tribes in the Negev. In secret, though, he sent a portion of the spoil back to Judah, to those he knew to be friends, to elders whose goodwill he hoped to earn, and to all those places where our band had roamed and been furnished with supplies. Such was his cunning, and by year's end, Achish trusted him. As far as he knew, David's rift with his own people was total, and he had aroused their hatred. Achish believed that David would be his vassal forever. Not everyone was fooled, however. Achish's chief generals, many of whom had fought David in the field, remained skeptical about his supposed new loyalty. When we mustered with them for what was to be a major assault on Saul's forces, they objected. Unwilling to go forward with dissent in the ranks, Achish ordered us back to Ziklag. Before we arrived there, a sour stink of burning reached us. We could see in the distance a pall of smoke rising over the town. We increased our pace and arrived to find the town gates unmanned. We ran through the streets towards the plume of smoke, which we soon realized marked the site of David's fortress. The gates hung splintered on their hinges, and beyond the courtyard the fort stood a smoldering ruin. David and his men ran heedlessly over the fallen timbers, calling the names of their wives and children, but no one answered. Finally, Avishai beat down the shuttered door of a neighboring house and dragged out the reluctant householder. He was an old man. The young men of the town were all of them gone. They had mustered with us and were still on the mark with Achish. Avishai's face was black with rage. "Who did this? Speak!" "Amalekites, my lord, they came in force. We who are left could do nothing." It was a revenge raid. We had laid waste several of the Amalekite settlements. They had bided their time, waiting until, as they thought, all our fighters had gone to war. They had killed the guard on the gate, and then marched out the women and children, bound one to another at the neck, before they set fire to the fort. David, standing behind Ashavai, fell to his knees. His hand scrabbled in the dirt, piling on his head. He was crushed,
by the knowledge that this is what his tactics, all that killing, all those women and children dead, had brought upon us. "Get up," I willed him. "This is not the time to let guilt or grief rout you." Yoav, who had been searching in the ruin, came running across the courtyard. He spoke all in a rush, giving voice to my own thoughts. "The Amalekites think we are heading north. They will not expect us to pursue them. We have to take that advantage and go, now, before they rape and kill them all." But David did not get up. Instead, he fell prostrate in the dirt. I looked around at the faces, many of them also tear-streaked. But what I saw was not sympathy. It was anger. David had lost his wives, but they had lost their sons. At that moment, they did not want a leader in mourning. They wanted a cool-headed avenger. I had not seen this before. David knew his men, knew their hearts, read their every mood. As the head and the hard work as one, so it has always been with David and his men. I often thought that he read them better than they read themselves. But there, in the square, as I blinked against the stinging embers and spat the dry dust from my mouth, I saw that the gift had deserted him. One of the men picked up a rock from the ground. I have no idea what he intended, or even if he was aware in his anger that he had a stone in his fist. I waited for Yoav to restrain him, but he just stood there and locked eyes with the man, almost as though urging him on. Another then bent and took up a stone, then a third. They began to advance upon David, crying out curses as he lay oblivious, keening. What madness is this? I stood at the edge of what was fast becoming a mob. Wifeless, childless, I was outside the frenzy. And then I took myself in hand. For what reason had I resolved to be celibate and barren if not this? To defend David from his own human entanglements and the weakness they engendered. I pushed through the crowd, shoving aside men twice my size, until I stood between David and the sea of angry faces. "Get back!" I bellowed. I had never heard my own voice so loud and resonant when not under the power of the name. I drew my sword and swept it in front of me in a wide, glittering arc. My newfound ferocity must have worked on the men's natural awe and wariness of me, because they did step back, muttering and cursing. I knew I did not have long, but in that moment of their uncertainty, I took the risk and turned my back on them. I reached down and grabbed David by the shoulders of his tunic and pulled him up. He was a dead weight in my hands, but somehow I found the strength to bring him to his feet. I was actually shaking him. I saw his face, a mass of grief, reforming itself into bafflement. Then I bellowed again. It was still my own voice, alone. I spoke without power, but no one but me knew that. "Pursue," I cried, "pursue, for you shall overtake and you shall rescue." David's head snapped back as if I had struck him. The glazed look vanished from his eyes as his soul, departed, had re-entered his body. He cried out, and the men answered in a roar. Others have written of that pursuit, of how David ran us till we dropped, all the way from Ziklag to Wadi Besor. A third of us, too spent to continue, we left behind there. The rest of us went on, rallied by David's will and my words. With luck, or divine guidance, we stumbled upon a half-dead Egyptian slave who had fallen ill and been left to die by his Amalekite master. We gave the man food and water, and he gave up the Amalekite position in return for his freedom.
David pressed on through the night to mount a surprise raid at dawn. I have already set down the details of some of the most notorious things we did, but at this skirmish we excelled ourselves in our brutality. Half crazed with grief and exhaustion, those whose wives and children had been taken fell on their enemies with a red frenzy. Corpses were hacked apart, severed heads kicked from man to man till the faces were mashed like ground meat. It took very little time. Any who stayed alive long enough to witness what became of the fallen turned and fled into the wild. We did not pursue them. David walked through the piles of defaced corpses, kicking aside body parts, his boots red to the calf, until he came to where the women and children were pinned, roped together like beasts, and lashed to pickets. He went to Abigail first and slit the rope that bound her. Then he fell to his knees, his arms around her thighs, weeping. He was sticky with blood and brain matter, but she did not regard it. Abigail wrapped her hands in his hair, raised him up, and embraced him. Then she took his knife and severed the bonds on Ahinoam, who was tied up beside her. She took David's hand and placed it on Ahinoam's swollen belly. His face moved through a spectrum of expressions, from confusion to realization to joy. Ahinoam was carrying David's firstborn son, Amnon. He had had more to lose that day than he had even imagined. David drew Ahinoam into a grateful embrace, but when he drew back, I saw the bloody handprint on her robe, and I knew it for what it was, an ominous anointing. Chapter 8. All these memories unspooled that night as I sat my lonely vigil in David's house, in the city that now bore his name, the years of exile far behind us. I did not often choose to recall those ugly, bitter times, but remembering Abigail and yearning for her counsel had brought those months vividly before me. Had she lived, even now, when David's household boasted the loveliest and highest-born women of a half-dozen nations, I believe he would have continued to rely on her affection and her wisdom. When she died, David mourned her fasting, but he sang for her no such gorgeous lament as he composed for Jonathan. I did not even doze throughout the night, which is just as well. Who knows what dreams might come in such a state, poised on the edge of vision, yet unable to push through the reeking mire of doubt. Outside, dawn was still distant, but finally the blackness of full night began to lift so that I could make out, once again, the shape of the picture upon the table, the smooth expanse of my undisturbed sleeping couch. I rose from my chair, walked to the window, and opened the shutters on the ebbing darkness. Muwat, on his low pallet in the alcove, stirred and uttered an involuntary groan. I heard him shuffling to the ewer, and water splashed into the basin. As he handed me the linen cloths, he stifled a yawn. I pressed the cold fabric to my face. My body ached, joint and sinew. I let my head droop to one shoulder, and then the other, loosening the cables that knotted about my neck. Muwat stumbled out, heading for the kitchens to await the first bread. I did not bother to tell him that I would not be able to eat it. The dread that bored a pit in my stomach would not permit it. I would go to the king as soon as I decently could. My chamber's window faced east. I stood there, gazing out towards the dark mass of the Har Hazitim, the Mount of Olives, willing the sun to scale its curve.
Finally, a sliver of light spilled over the brow of the mount and reached swiftly across the Wadi Kidron, waking a rooster to crow to the dawn. I watched the shaft finger its way up the walls of the outer houses, crawling inch by inch across the rough mud, making a swift sprint across the flat roof, illuminating a servant emptying a pan of fouled water into the street below. Layer by layer, the light rose through the level of the town, the winding streets and angled houses, until finally I leaped the gap between the citadel and the king's house, and lapped against the ashlars at the base of the wall against which I leaned my exhausted body. I shook myself, straightened, pulled a mantle around my shoulders, and went out. I had barely taken a score of steps when Muwat rounded the corner, the bread platter in his hand and his eyes almost as wide as the platter, staring wildly from his head. "Thank you, Muwat, but I won't." I was about to say I would not be taking anything to eat when he most uncharacteristically cut me off. He laid a tentative hand on the sleeve of my robe and inclined his head back along the passageway in the direction of our room. "So," I said softly, "then in case we were overheard, I think I will take a morsel after all." Inside the room, I closed the door. Muwat set the platter down. "You know that king is not alone." It was a statement delivered with the air that had become familiar to me. The ordinary man's assumption that as prophet I knew everything. "You're aware that there is a woman with him." Well, I thought, one didn't need to be a prophet to know that. And this hardly seemed cause for such a concerned expression as my servant now wore. I felt relief, in fact, that the king was acting more like his normal self. "What of it?" I said, smiling. "When is there not a woman with the king?" "It is not a woman of the household. It is the wife of Uriah." "Uriah?" Muwat nodded, looking surprised at my astonishment, and at the same time a little bit gratified that he had been able to tell me something I did not in fact know. "Not Uriah the Hittite, Captain." Muwat nodded again. I breathed in sharply. What madness was this? Uriah was one of David's principal fighters, loyal and brave, known for his discipline and honor. He had gone to the siege with Yoav, leading his own company. I sat down. So this was the cause of my unease. David had his appetites, as I have said, but this kind of incontinent behavior was most unlike him. He did not abuse his power in this way. His bonds with his men were bonds of real love, of friendship and devotion. He was more apt to reward a good soldier like Uriah with the honor of a virgin from his own household than to cuckold him. "Speak of this to no one," I said. Muwat gave me a look which I deserved, telling me he was not such a dullard as to need that instruction. "Send to Yosaphat and ask him if I might have the morning's first audience, or the first after any urgent military matters have been dealt with." He turned to go, but I stopped him. "No, forget that, Muwat. Better to go instead to the youth who attends the king's bedchamber, and see if you can get him to tell you when the king is again alone. It would be preferable, I thought, if I could confront him on this matter in his chamber, before the press of the people crowded us. Even if he cleared the halls and we met there with no other present, ears would be everywhere and tongues wagging about what might or might not have passed between the king and his seer. Muwat nodded. He was a subtle youth. He understood these things. He went out and I paced.
This matter would need to be covered up, and swiftly. It was the kind of thing that corrodes, like a drop of lye fallen upon linen. You don't see the effect at first, but in time the fibers weaken and fray. A hole widens and the garment is spoiled. Only if the drop is washed away directly can the damage be gainsaid. The sun had not traveled much higher in the sky when Muat returned to tell me that the woman had been escorted from the palace, swathed from head to foot in mantle and veils. I went then and ascended to the king's chambers on the upper floor. The guard on the stair did not stop me, and the chamber attendant looked only mildly vexed that I should ask to see the king at such an early hour. The rules that bound others in the king's house were understood not to apply to me. He was standing by the window as I entered, just as he had been 2 days earlier, but this time the face that turned to me was glowing and relaxed. "You're abroad early," he said. "Do you have news for me of my mother? How does she?" "Your mother is in good health. Your brother, as ever, drinks too much. It was an interesting visit. We can speak of it later, if you like. But that is not why I'm here." I tilted my head in the direction of the chamber attendants. He raised a brow but said nothing and gave the sign to dismiss them. When the door closed, he passed to the table where a pitcher was set. "Have some Laban," he said, pouring me a cup. "It is very good. The goats like this season's grasses." I shook my head. Just the sight of the creamy liquid oozing into the cup aggravated my nausea. He shrugged, downing the Laban with greedy gulps and wiping his mouth as unself-consciously as a boy. He was still smiling when he spoke again. "So what does bring you here, if you have no news and you will not take a morning morsel?" The amber eyes were fixed on me, wary now, despite the smile. "What do you think you are doing with the wife of Uriah?" There was a flash of anger. "That is an impertinent question, even from you." He put down the cup with a thump. "I might have known better than to expect some privacy in my bed. In my bed, with a seer afoot." "Don't trouble yourself. It was an impulse of a moment, and it's done with. Nothing will come of it. She is discreet. She has to be. She has most to lose in this, after all. Uriah will never know of it, but Nathan, it was an uncanny thing." His face softened and his tone also. He was no longer curt and flip, but distant, almost dreamy. "I saw her quite by accident. I couldn't sleep. You know how I've been since the troops left. I was up on the roof, pacing, trying to quiet my mind, and there she was on the roof of her own house. You know the one? She and her maid. The maid was helping her to bathe. Oh, I know. I should have looked away as soon as I saw that she was undressing. I swear I didn't know who she was, or I would have done so. You will say I should have resisted the temptation, no matter who she was. But I couldn't. The night before, I hadn't been able, with a girl. It doesn't happen to me like that, and it had been eating at me. What was I, if I couldn't fight, and I couldn't fuck? Then I looked at her, and I felt alive. I felt like myself, for the first time since the troops left. There was something about the moonlight on her shoulders, the tumble of her hair." His long fingers caressed the air, describing a picture in his mind, and he smiled. "I tell you, even you, Nathan, for all your iron discipline, even you would have been overthrown." "Unlikely," I wanted to say, but I did not. "What's done is done, but I must tell you I think it most unwise."
What makes you sure Uriah will not hear of this? Word reached me as swift as the deed. No, not in that way. Be assured, my visions do not reach into your bedchamber. I learned it by normal human means, servants' gossip. I did not tell him of my night-long watch, the foreboding of some wretched, unclean thing. I tried to steady my breath. Presumably, you sent a servant to fetch her, so that is one mouth that must stay silent. The palace guards had to admit her, and to do that, they would need to know who she was. Your chamber attendants. 2, 3. They must be silent, so let us tally it. So far, we have 8 or 10 or a dozen of us who know. Her maidservant also, the porter at her house. So, how quickly we arrive at near to a score. What makes you think so many tongues will remain still? And if news comes to Uriah, what damage might it do? And he, a loyal fighter, loved by his men. You do not need to risk such an enemy for the sake of a moment's spasm. And you, Nathan, do not need to be such a sanctimonious doomsayer. This is not a matter of high policy of the kind that concerns you. I needed it, and it was good. If you had a woman yourself from time to time, you might know. And then his tone changed. He rubbed a hand across his head and dropped his gaze like a chastened boy. I'm sorry. I know you live as you do for my sake. I should be thanking you for the sacrifice, not goading you. I lifted a hand, waving this off. There can be no talk of sorrow between you and me. I do not measure my words to you. Indeed, I cannot. And I have no right or desire for you to weigh yours. Remember, I am a man at your service always. I allowed myself a small smile then, even if sometimes you'd rather I wasn't. His face lightened. He stepped towards me and clapped me on the shoulder. Truly, I don't think you need to concern yourself with this. I sent her off with a gift, and I will not see her again. Yes, I sinned. I know you consider yourself the custodian of my character, but really, Nathan, do you think Yah will punish me more than he will punish the hundreds of other men who committed adultery last night within a cock's crow of these walls? You are not 100 other men, as you well know. That was all I said. I bowed then and asked leave to go. He dismissed me with a wave of his hand. His good humor had been disrupted, but not much. As I closed the door, I could hear him humming. By the time I reached the stair, he was in full-throated song. What he said was probably true. His servants loved him. They were hand-picked, well-treated, and loyal. One could only hope hers were not similarly loyal to her husband, but would protect her secret, even if they did so only to guard Uriah from the pain of the insult to his honor. She certainly was hardly likely to tell her warrior husband that his king had whored her. I went to the audience hall directly. I wanted to observe him. I took my usual place among the counselors. While I did not always attend him there, it was understood that I might come and go from time to time. Sometimes he would turn and seek my advice on this or that matter, but generally I was there as a silent observer. As he dealt with dispatches and petitions, I had to concede that the knight's ill-judged folly seemed to have done him a power of good. He was alert and focused. To be sure, he was buoyed by good news from the front. The messenger brought word from Yoav. Our troops had devastated Ammon with small loss to our numbers. They proceeded on to Rabbah,
where they drove the defenders back within the walls of the town and sat down in front to besiege them. Only once, when Uriah's name was mentioned in dispatches for valor, did I see the muscles of the king's face tense. But no one else in the hall would have noted it, and he soon smiled again as he spoke of the siege. "It is well done," he said, slapping his hands together and glancing warmly around the hall. "What time of year better favors the besieger? They will squint at us over their walls and watch their fields waving in the breeze. Let them grind the last of their hoarded grain and bake their mean loaves. Let them choke as they watch the barley ripen beyond their reach." David was taking petitions, dealing with each case attentively and justly when I rose and went out. So why was my heart still tight in my chest? The moon had waned and waxed and waned again before I learned the reason for my unease. In those days and nights, I went about my appointed business heavily. It was, I suppose, because I felt so ill that I decided to see Mikhail at that time. I needed to see her. She held in her memory the missing piece I needed in my account. David's ascendant season as the favorite of Saul, and how that season had become blighted, making David into the outlaw he was when I first met him. Mikhail, Saul's daughter, Jonathan's sister, David's first wife, the most intimate witness to that time of any person living. And as I could barely expect the visit to be an easy one, better to get it done when my mood was already melancholy than to save it to darken a brighter day. Chapter 8. She received me without warmth, but more civilly than I had expected. Her apartment was a small cell, dim and chilly, set off at the very edge of the women's quarters. There was a slit for a window, looking north, its view obstructed by the bulk of the barracks that loomed across the narrow lane, stealing what little light might otherwise have found its way to warm the stones. I pulled my mantle over my arms. In midwinter, I thought, this room must be frigid. Her handmaid, an ill-favored, hunched-back crone, occupied a low alcove separated by a curtain. It was the quarters of one who has fallen from grace, more fit for an upper servant than the daughter of one king and the wife of another. She had brightened the cramped space as best she could with some good weavings, embroidered pillows, and a nicely carved low table fashioned of olive wood. She gestured for me to sit, and as I arranged my writing things, she composed herself on the pillows opposite me. The years had not told on her in the usual ways. She remained tall and lithe, as I remembered her, and the shawl that she wore against the damp chill of the room revealed a glimpse of hair still thick and lustrous. Her features were the image of her brothers cast into a gentler female mold. Both of them had their father's height, his high, intelligent brow, the chiseled chin and long, regal neck. I had not seen their mother, but since Saul was fair, their coloring, the ebony hair and the light gray eyes, rimmed with lush dark lashes, must have come from her. Mikhail and Jonathan might have been twins, as far as their appearance, even though 8 years separated their births, and a sister, Merav, who was fair like Saul, stood between them in birth order. But if age had not ravaged her, life had. Her face was drawn, and her eyes, once lively and compelling, were as dead as a deep well in which the water had long ago been poisoned. The first time I saw her, she was exhausted and had been weeping,
But even in her grief on that day, she retained the glow of a woman who is loved and desired. Not now, not after all the years of estrangements, one that had been forced upon her, one she had invited. She had always been uncommonly direct for a woman, and I soon discovered that this was still true. I loved him, you know that, I suppose. She had begun to speak even as I pared my quill. I set down the knife at once and began to write, even though the tip was still imperfect. It is important that you know. I want you to set it down. Mikhail was in love with David. Nobody ever writes that about a woman. It's always the man whose love is thought worthy of recording. Have you noticed that? In all the chronicles, they state it so. Well, you write down that it was I. I was the one who loved. Her observation was quite true. Indeed, in most of our important histories, it's rare enough for wives to be named. Never mind the state of their affections noted. So I set it down as she had requested. Then I paused and looked up at her. Surely, it would not be untrue to write that David was in love with Mikhail. He did love you, once. She tossed her head, and the shawl slipped to her shoulders. She did not trouble to replace it, but returned my gaze levelly. You want the truth, you say. The truth is, at that time, the other love consumed him. There was little room for me. You know what he's like. He seeks love like food or warmth, and he doesn't turn it away. But David was at the height of his passion for my brother when he took me in marriage. When we made love, he made no pretense. He asked me to do things in the dark that recalled my brother to him. She looked at me, and her dead eyes flickered with a kind of angry light. Is this too much truth for you, Prophet? As a soldier, I had seen everything that one body can do to another. In the aftermath of battle, when women and boys alike are taken as spoils, soldiers in heat do not trouble to seek a private place for their debauching. But I had never had a woman speak to me so. I suppose the shock was plain in my expression. She tossed her head defiantly. Do you know what is funny about it? I didn't care, because I adored him. I loved enough for both of us. People doubt it, who only know what happened between us after he was king. But before all that, before my father's hateful, vindictive act, before David rushed off to warn our marriage bed with the bodies of others, I would have taken him on any terms, been anything he wanted, done anything that roused his desire. All I cared was that I had him in my arms. Yes, of course, I would have liked it to be otherwise. What young girl would not wish to be loved for herself, and not as some pale, soft version of her brother? I would have liked to be allowed to be the shy, trembling virgin who could lie in my lover's tender caress as he awakened my senses one by one, gently, patiently, until I was wet and ready. But do you know how he came to me on our wedding night? Hot from my brother, reeking of sweat, he made clear how it would have to be if it were going to be at all. Her voice sank to a deep, throaty whisper. The thick lashes dropped low over glazed eyes. Her lips glistened, her face flushed. I let my eyes shift to the stone of the wall behind her, trying to imagine its rough texture and cold chill as her intimate, insinuating voice continued to describe warm, slick declivities and how various digits and appendages had been deployed there. Finally, she interrupted herself. You're not writing this down. Why is that?
Have I misunderstood? I thought you wanted the whole story of my accursed marriage. The king's messenger was quite explicit. The king orders you to receive Nathan and tell him everything. And here I am, trying at last to be an obedient wife. But wait, I had forgot. You're a voluntary gelding, aren't you? Celibate, they say. Am I arousing you? Is that even possible? Do you get hard still? Or were you cut like a foreign slave boy? There was real cruelty in her face now, the same cruel look that she had worn when she said the words that brought her marriage to David to an ugly, irrevocable estrangement. I suddenly understood, in a way I never had, how this had come about. Now the miracle of it to me was that he hadn't killed her. I knew what he was capable of when his temper was aroused. I wanted to strike her myself, even I, who prided myself on self-mastery. I closed my eyes and drew a deep breath, feeling my ribs expand in my chest and slid downward as I exhaled slowly. We were talking about love, I said coldly. We seem to have strayed. Oh, yes, love. She tossed her hair forward over her right shoulder and ran a hand down its glossy length, a long-fingered hand, unblemished by work. You didn't see many women of her age with hands like that. It was a reminder that she was the first of her kind, an Israelite born royal. I wanted him for a long time before a marriage was even possible. I wanted him. But Father had promised David to Merav, my sister, the eldest, right at the beginning when he still loved this brave young warrior who had sprung out of the sheepfolds to bring us a victory. David was unpolished and awkward then, tentative. You'd see him at meat, watching to see how the rest of us got on. Merav found it funny and contemptible. I thought it sweet, and he picked it all up quickly, of course. It was no time at all before he carried himself like a born courtier. But when Father told Merav of the match, she wept and begged him to reconsider. When he ignored her, she raged and sulked and complained to anyone who would give her an ear. She deserved better, she whined, than a jumped-up shepherd boy 4 years her junior. She even took her complaint to Jonathan, who loved David, who would do anything for him. That's what a fool she was. Jonathan tried to reason with her, to show her that this was the best of all possible matches. But she wouldn't listen and went on with her sighing and nagging. I was overjoyed when Father changed his mind and gave Merav to an older, richer man. I thought he was just looking for peace in his house. I didn't see the decision for what it was, the cooling of his regard, the birth of the envy and suspicion that would eat him alive. David, of course, pretended to be at peace with this decision. He was all modesty and duty then, when it came to my father. He said he had no business being a king's son-in-law in the first place. I thought he really felt that way at the time, but you and I know, everyone knows now, how it festered inside him, so that when he had the chance and the power, he avenged the insult. Merav paid for it in the end bitterly. I grieved for her in her loss, but not that much, to be honest. Not as much as I should have. I'm not saying she deserved it. No woman, no mother deserves such a thing. But she was a vain, stupid, spoiled girl. You had to be very stupid not to see what David was, what he would become. That was Merav.
He never forgot nor forgave her. He's like that, isn't he? Unforgiving. The archness of her tone faltered then, and her hard gaze softened. She looked down and drew a sharp breath, and I thought she might be about to cry. But I underestimated her there. This was a woman raised in a turbulent house who had learned early to master herself. Her next words seemed to follow my thought. This was a woman raised in a turbulent house who had learned early to master herself. Her next words seemed to follow my thought. It was no easy

0: madness. I made her no answer. I had none. The same question kept me awake often enough. Samuel had made Saul a king against Saul's own will and inclination, indeed dragged him from his hiding place to anoint him. And then, when Saul struggled to fulfill this unwelcome destiny, Samuel withdrew his support and his counsel, cursed him, undermined him, maybe even drove him mad. How had foresight failed him? The question burned me. But the question was about Samuel, not about the voice that spoke through me. Michal did not understand. How could she? Though I could question the acts of Samuel, I could not question the voice that howled through my own soul. And with that, we come to the end of Part 5 of the fiction work The Sacred Chord by Geraldine Brooks. This is Book World on Sun Sounds of Arizona Radio. I am Dave Friend, your volunteer reader. Goodbye.
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2: This is a good book on Sun Sounds of Arizona Radio. I am Dave Fenger, volunteer reader, and today I will be reading part 25 of the fiction work The Pagan Lord by Bernard Cornwell. The last time in part 24, Uther's and Sanute's armies battle at the headwaters of the Thames River. We rejoin the battle. The men in the rear ranks were pressing forward and driving the front ranks onto the obstacles and onto our blades, except you could not talk of ranks any longer, because Sanute's swine's horn had become a rabble. Chaos and panic spread through them as the river swirled with blood and the sky echoed with the screams of dying men whose guts were being washed by the Thames. And someone on the Danish side realized that disaster was just begetting disaster and that there was no need for more good men to be killed by Saxon blades. "Back!" he shouted. "Back!"

0: and we jeered them. We mocked them. We did not follow them, because what small safety we had lay in staying west of the stones in the ford. And now those stones were humped with dead and dying men, a tangle of blood-laced bodies, and those bodies weighed down by their mail made a low wall across the river. We stood amid that wall and called the Danes cowards, called them weaklings, and mocked their manhood. We lied, of course. They were warriors and brave men, but we were doomed men, and we had our moment of triumph as we stood knee-deep in the river with our blades bloodied and with relief coursing through veins heated by fear and anger. And the remnant of the swine's horn, a remnant that still outnumbered us, went back to the river's eastern bank, and there they were formed into a new shield wall, a bigger shield wall, because the latecomers were joining them. There were hundreds of men now, thousands perhaps, and we were prancing fools who had stung a boar that was about to eviscerate us. Lord! It was Hrodgeir, the Dane, who had ridden down from the ridge where the fires still burned to send their futile message to the empty sky. Lord, he called urgently. Hrodgeir, Lord, he turned in his saddle and pointed, and I saw beyond the ridge, up the river's bank, a second shield wall. And that shield wall had hundreds too, and it was coming. Those men had crossed the ditch-like river, dismounted, and now they came towards us. I'm sorry, Lord, Hrodgeir said, as if he were responsible for not stopping that second attack. Uthred, a voice bellowed from across the river. Sanut stood there, legs apart, ice-spit in his hand. Uthred, worm-shit, he called, come and fight. Lord, Hrothgeir called again, and he was staring westward, and I turned to look that way and saw horsemen streaming from the woods to climb the ridge. Hundreds of men. So the enemy was in front of us. They were behind us, and they were to the north of us. Uthred, worm turd, Sanut bellowed. You dare fight, or have you lost your bravery? Come and die, you piece of shit. You turd, you piece of oozing shit, come to ice spite. She yearns for you. I'll let your man live if you die. You hear me? I stepped ahead of the shield wall and stared at my enemy. You'll let my men live? Even that whore of yours can live. They can all go. They can live. And what value is the promise of a man who dribbled from his mother's arse when he was born? I called back. Does my son live? Unharmed. Your men can take him as surety. They will live. Don't, Lord, Finan said urgently. He's too fast. Let me fight him. The three Norns were laughing. They sat at the foot of the tree, and two of them held the threads, and one of them held the shears. Let me go, father, Uthred said. But weird beoful Arid. I had always known it would come to this. Serpent breath against ice spit. And so I clambered over the bodies of my enemies and went to fight Sanut. Chapter 13. Uror, Verbandi, and Skuld are the Norns, the three women who spin their threads at the foot of Yggdrasil, the massive ash tree that supports our world. In my mind, I see them in a cave. Not a cave like the one where Urse had straddled me, but something much larger and more limitless, a terrifying emptiness through which the world tree thrusts its giant bole. And there, where the roots of Yggdrasil writhed and twisted into the bedrock of creation, the three women weave the tapestry of all our lives. And that day they held two threads away from the loom. I have always imagined my thread to be yellow like the sun. I do not know why, but so I imagine. Sanut's had to be white like his hair, like the ivory hilt of ice spit, like the cloak he shrugged from his shoulders as he stepped towards me. So Uror, Verwandi, and Skuld would decide our fate. They are not kindly women. Indeed, they are monstrous and malevolent hags, and Skuld's shears are sharp. When those blades cut, they cause tears that feed the well of Uror that lies beside the world tree, and the well gives the water that keeps Yggdrasil alive. And if Yggdrasil dies, then the world dies, and so the well must be kept filled, and for that there must be tears. We cry so that the world can live. The yellow and the white thread, and the shears hovering. Sanut came slowly. We would meet close to the ford's eastern edge, where the water was shallow, scarce ankle deep. He held ice spit low in his right hand, but men said he could use either hand with equal skill. He carried no shield, because he needed none. He was quick, none faster, and he could parry with ice spit. I carried serpent breath. She looked brutal compared to ice spit. She was twice as heavy, a hand breadth longer, and a man might be forgiven for thinking that her long blade would shatter Sanut's sword. But rumor said his blade had been forged in the ice caverns of the gods, in a fire that burned colder than ice, and that it was the unbreakable sword, and swifter than a serpent's tongue. He held it low. 10 paces divided us. He stopped and waited. He had a slight smile. I took another pace. The water flowed around my boots. Get close to him, I thought, so he has no room to use that vicious blade. He would be expecting that. Maybe I should stand back. Let him come to me. Lord, a voice called behind me. Sanut raised ice spit, though he still held her lightly. She had a silvery gleam on the blade that shivered as she moved. He was watching my eyes. A man who uses the sword with lethal skill always watches his opponent's eyes. Lord, it was Finan calling. Father, Uthred shouted urgently. Sanut looked past me, and his face suddenly changed. He had been looking amused, but now there was sudden alarm. I stepped back and turned, and saw horsemen coming from the west, hundreds of horsemen climbing the ridge where the hovels burned to send their dark signal into the sky. How many? I could not tell, but maybe 200, perhaps 300. I looked back to Sanut, and his face betrayed that the newcomers were not his men. He had sent troops across the ditch to the north of us, but the newly arrived horsemen would block their advance on our flank, if they were Saxons. I looked back again to see the newly arrived men dismounting, and boys leading their horses back down the ridge, while on the low summit, where the cottages burned, a new shield wall was forming. Who are they? I called to Finan. God knows, he said, and the nailed god did know, because a banner was suddenly unfurled on the skyline, a huge banner, and the new banner showed a Christian cross. We were not alone. I stepped back, almost tripping on a body. Coward, Sanut shouted at me. You told me what would happen if I died, I called to him, but what happens if you die? If I die? The question seemed to puzzle him, as though such an outcome was an impossibility. Does your army surrender to me? I asked. They'll kill you, he snarled. I jerked my head towards the ridge where the newcomers stood beneath the banner of the cross. You're going to find that a little more difficult now. Just more Saxons to kill, Sanut said, more filth to clean from the land. So if you and I fight, I said, you win, then you go south to face Edward? Maybe. And if you lose, I said, your army still goes south? I won't lose, he snarled. But you're not offering a fair fight, I said. If you lose, then your army must surrender to me. He laughed at that. You're a fool, Uthred of Babenberg. If my death makes no difference, I said, why should I fight? Because it's fate, Sanut said, you and I. If you die, I insisted, then your army must take my orders. Tell them that. I shall tell them to piss on your corpse, he said. But first he had to kill me, and I was stronger now. The newcomers under the big banner of the cross were allies, not enemies. It must have been their scouts we had seen in the west, and now they were here, and though it was no army, there had to be 200 or 300 men on the ridge's crest, enough to halt the Danes who had crossed the river to my north. If we fight, I told Sinute, then we fight fair. If you win, my men live. If I win, your men take my orders. He said nothing, and I turned from him and rejoined my men. I could see that the Danes to the north had stopped their advance, worried by the newcomers, while Sinute's larger force across the ford was still not arrayed in a shield wall. They had crowded along the ford's edge to watch us fight, and Sinute now bellowed at them to form ranks. He wanted to attack fast, but it would take a few minutes for his men to make their ranks and lock their shields. So while they made their new shield wall, I pushed back through my ranks. Young Æthelstan was riding fast and careless down from the ridge. "Lord, Lord," he shouted. Æthelflaed was following him, but I ignored them both because two horsemen were also coming from the ridge. One was a big bearded man in mail and helmet, while the other was a priest. The priest wore no armor, just a long black robe, and he smiled as he reached me. "I thought you needed help," he said. "He always needs help," the larger man said. "Lord Uhtred stumbles into a pit of shit, and we pull him out." He grinned at me. "Greetings, my friend." He was Father Prelig, and he was my friend. He had been a great warrior before he became a priest. He was a Welshman, proud of his tribe. His beard had turned gray, and the hair under his helmet was gray, but his face was lively as ever. "Would you believe," I asked him, "that I'm glad to see you?" "I believe you, because this is as filthy a pit of shit as any I've seen," Prelig said. "I've got 238 men. How many bastards does he have?" 4,000. "Oh, that's good," Prelig said. "It's lucky we're Welshmen. 4,000 Danes? No trouble for a few Welshmen." "You're all Welsh?" I asked. "We ask for help," the other priest said, "to ensure that the light of the gospel isn't extinguished from Britain, so that the pagans are defeated utterly, and so the love of Christ will fill this land." "What he means," Prelig explains, "is that he knew you were in the shit, so he came to me and asked for help, and I had nothing better to do." "We ask good Christian men to offer their services," the younger priest explained earnestly, "and these men came." "And then I heard the voice of God," Prelig said in a sonorous tone, and I realized he was quoting from the Christian's holy book. "And," he said, "whom shall I send? Who will go for me?" And I said, "Here I am, Lord, send me." He paused then, smiled at me. "I always was an idiot, Uhtred." "And King Edward is coming," the younger priest said. "We just have to hold them here for a short while." "You know that?" I asked, still dazed. "I know it," he paused. "Father?" The younger priest was Father Judas, my son, the son I had insulted, beaten, and rejected. I turned away from him so that he would not see the tears in my eyes. "The armies met north of Lundin," Father Judas went on, "but that was over a week ago. Lord Æthelred joined his men to King Edward's, and they're both coming north." "Æthelred left East Anglia?" I asked. I was finding it difficult to comprehend the news. "As soon as you drew Sinute away from the frontier, he went south toward Lundin." "Lundin," I said vaguely. "He and Edward met somewhere just to the north of Lundin, I think." I sniffed. Still more Danes were arriving across the river where Sinute's shield wall was widening. Now it would overlap us at either end. That meant we must lose. I turned back to look at the man who had been my son. "You blame me for killing Abbot Uhtred," I said. "He was a holy man," he said reprovingly. "He was a traitor. Sinute sent him. He was doing their bidding." I pointed serpent breath at the Danes. "It was all Sinute's idea." Father Judas just stared at me. I could see he was trying to decide whether or not I was lying. "Ask Finan," I said, "or Rolla." They were both there when Sinut's children talked about Uncle Withrid. I did you damned Christians a service, but I get little thanks from you. But why would Sinut send Ethelred chasing after the blessed Oswald's bones? Prelig asked. He knew that finding them would encourage the Saxons, so why do it? Because he'd already pounded the bones to dust or thrown them into the sea. He knew there were no bones. But there were, Father Judas said triumphantly. They found them, God be praised. They found a skeleton I chopped up for them, you young fool. Ask Osfirth if you live long enough to see him again. I even chopped off the wrong arm, and your precious Withrid was sent by Sinut. So what do you have to say to that? He looked from me to the enemy. I'd say, Father, that you'd best retreat to the higher ground. You insolent bastard, I said. But he was right. The Danes were almost ready to advance, and their wall was far wider than mine, which meant we would be surrounded and we would die. And so our only hope now was to join the Welsh on the ridge's low crest and hope that together we could hold the enemy till help came. Finan, I shouted, up the hill, fast, now. I thought Sinut might attack when he saw us retreat, but he was too intent on gathering the men who still arrived and adding them to his shield wall, which was now over 8 ranks deep. He could have hurried over the river and assaulted us while we went back to the ridge's top, but he must have thought we would reach that low summit long before he could catch us, and he preferred to attack in his own time and with overwhelming force. And so we went to the ridge, our last refuge. It was hardly a hill to frighten an enemy. The slope was gentle and easy to climb, but there were those burning houses, and they made formidable obstacles. There were 7 of them, and all still burned. The roofs had collapsed, so that each was now a smoking pit of fire, and our shield wall filled the gaps between the fierce blazes. The Welsh faced north towards the men who had crossed the river, and my men faced east and south towards Sinut's larger force, and there we touched our shields together and watched as Sinut's horde crossed the ford. The Welsh were singing a psalm in praise of the nailed god. Their voices were strong, deep, and confident. We had made a circle on the ridge's top, a circle of shields and weapons and fire. Æthelflaed was in the circle's center, where our banners flew, and where, I thought, the last survivors must eventually be crushed and cut down. Father Judas and 2 other priests were moving along the ranks, giving men blessings. One by one, the Christians knelt, and the priests would touch the crest of their helmet. Believe in the resurrection of the dead, Father Judas said to Sithric in my earshot, and in the life everlasting, and may the peace of God shine upon you evermore. Were you telling the truth about Withrid? Prelig asked me. He was standing behind me in our second rank. Today, it seemed, he would be a warrior again. He carried a heavy shield decorated with a dragon writhing about a cross, and in his other hand a short, stout spear. That he was doing Sinut's bidding? Yes. He chuckled. A clever bastard, our Sinut. How are you? Angry. Ah, nothing changes, he smiled. Who are you angry with? Everyone. It's good to be angry before battle. I gazed southward, looking for King Edward's army. It was strange how peaceful that land looked, just low hills and lush pastures, fields of stubble and stands of trees, and a swan flying westward, and the falcon high above just circling on its still, outstretched wings. It was all so beautiful and so empty. No warriors. My lady, I treaded our thin wall to face Æthelflaed. Sinut's son was beside her, guarded by a tall warrior who had a drawn sea axe. Lord Uthred, she said, did you choose a man to do what I suggested? She hesitated, then nodded, but God will give us victory. I looked at the tall man with the drawn sword, and he just lifted the short blade to show he was ready. Is it sharp? I asked him. It will cut deep and swift, Lord, he said. I love you, I said to Ethelflaed, not caring who heard me. I gazed at her for a moment, my woman of gold, with her stern jaw and blue eyes, and then I turned back fast because a great shout deafened the sky. Sanut was coming. He came as I had expected. He came slowly. His massive shield wall was so big that most of his men would never have to fight. They just trailed behind the long front ranks that tramped towards the ridge. The pagan banners were held high. The Danes were beating blades against shields in a rhythm set by the big war drums behind their massive wall. They were chanting, too, though I could not hear what words they said. The Welsh were still singing. I pushed through to the front rank, taking my place between Finan and Uhtred, my son. Prelig was again behind me, his big shield raised to protect me from the spears and axes that would be hurled before the shield walls clashed. Though the insults came first, the Danes were close enough now that we could see their helmet-framed faces, see the grimaces, the snarling. "You're cowards," they taunted us. "Your women will be our whores." Sanut faced me. He was flanked by a pair of tall warriors in fine war gear, men heavy with arm rings, men whose reputations came from battle slaughter. I sheathed serpent's breath and drew Wasting, the sea axe. She was much shorter than serpent breath, but in the close embrace of a shield wall, a long weapon is a hindrance, while a short blade can be lethal. I kissed the sword's hilt, then touched the hilt to the hammer above my neck. Sanut still carried ice spite, though he had taken a shield for his assault. The shield was covered in cowhide, on which his symbol of the axe-shattered cross was daubed in black paint. The two men who flanked him carried wide-bladed, long-hafted war axes. "What they'll do," I said, "is try to hook my shield down with the axes so that Sanut can finish me. When they do it, you too can kill the axemen." Uhtred said nothing. He was shaking. He had never fought in the shield wall, and perhaps would never fight in one again. But he was trying to look calm. His face was grim. I knew what he felt. I knew the fear. Finan was muttering in Irish. I assumed it was a prayer. He carried a short sword like mine. The Danes were still shouting. "We were women. We were boys. We were shit. We were cowards. We were dead men." They were scarce 20 paces away, and they stopped there. They were summoning the courage for the rush uphill, for the killing. Two younger men stepped forward and called challenges to us, but Sanut snarled at them to get back in their ranks. He did not want any distractions. He wanted to kill us all. There were horsemen behind the deep ranks. If we broke, and some of us fled westward, which was the only direction where no Danes threatened, those horsemen would pursue and cut us down. Sanut did not just want to kill us, he wanted to annihilate us. He wanted his poets to sing of a battle where not one enemy survived, where Saxon blood made the ground sodden. His men shouted their insults, and we watched their faces, watched the blades, saw the shields lock, and saw the spears fly. Spears and axes hurled from the enemy's rearward ranks, and we crouched. Shields locked as the missiles struck. A spear thumped hard into my shield, but did not lodge there. Our own spears flew. They had small hope of piercing the shield wall, but a man whose shield is cumbered with a heavy spear or axe is at a disadvantage. Another blade crashed against my shield, and then Sanut bellowed his order. "Now!" "God is with us," Father Judas shouted. "Brace yourselves," Finan called. And they came, a scream of war cries, faces disfigured by hate, shields raised, weapons ready, and perhaps we shouted too, and perhaps our faces were ugly with hate, and for certain our shields were locked and weapons ready, and they hit, and I went down on one knee as Sanut's shield slammed forward and crashed into mine. He thrust it low, hoping to slant the top away from my body so that his axemen could hook it with their blades and drag it down further. But I had anticipated him, and the shields met plumb, and I was the heavier man, so that Sinut recoiled, and Prelig's shield was above me as the twin axes slashed down, and I was moving. And with that, we come to the end of Part 25 of the fiction work The Pagan Lord by Bernard Cornwell. This is a good book on Sun Sounds of Arizona Radio. I am Dave Friend, your volunteer reader, thanking you for being with me tonight and inviting you back to the next time. Now have a good night, a great tomorrow, and goodbye.
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Hello, everyone, and welcome to the Christian Science Monitor Daily program, brought to you by Sun Sounds of Arizona. My name is Chuck Berry. I'm your Sun Sounds volunteer reader. I'm reading articles from today's issue, the Friday, October 2nd, 2026 issue of the Monitor. So I hope you enjoy the program. I'll begin with this article, Supreme Court Hits Record Low Approval, What It Means for the New Term. The next U.S. Supreme Court term begins October 5th. Justices return to the bench amid record low public approval, with some indications that the court is making subtle shifts to restore confidence. By Monitor staff writer Henry Gass. The U.S. Supreme Court will gavel in a new term on Monday, and it will do so with its public approval at record lows. In theory, members of the nation's highest court and the federal judiciary as a whole aren't supposed to worry about public approval. Judges and justices are supposed to follow the law, not public opinion, which is why the Constitution grants them lifetime appointments. Where electoral politics might leave Congress and the president vulnerable to majoritarian impulses, an independent judiciary is designed to check such impulses when they exceed the law. At the same time, the Supreme Court needs the public to trust that it's doing its job properly, since justices have no independent mechanism for ensuring their rulings are followed. It has been several years since a majority of Americans viewed the court positively. However, polls, while an inexact science, show that public trust in all institutions, especially government institutions, has been declining for years. The Supreme Court has historically enjoyed stronger public approval than Congress or the presidency. But that support has waned amid both a steady stream of decisions favoring conservative policies and intense criticism from President Donald Trump and his allies when courts have ruled against his administration's priorities. The current lows in public opinion have been exacerbated by a drop in confidence among Republicans over the past year, even as overall support for the court remains higher among conservatives. Support among Democrats and independents stand at record lows, according to Gallup polling from September. It's very hard to be a national institution these days that maintains public trust, says Aziz Haque, a constitutional law scholar at the University of Chicago Law School. The court is caught in the broader story of increasing partisan polarization in the United States. When the court loses legitimacy, he adds, it's not later regaining all the support it loses. Perhaps mindful of that, the High Court is displaying some indications that it's taking criticism into account. Court watchers suggest, although the influence of public opinion is likely to remain limited. What's behind the drop? More than half of the country doesn't like how the Supreme Court is doing its job. In July, Pew found that 53% of Americans surveyed had an unfavorable opinion of the court. Gallup's September survey found that 61% of U.S. adults disapprove of how the court is doing its job, higher than at any point since 2001. Some changes have been tied to high-profile, politically coded decisions from the court. High Republican approval rates, for example, have followed decisions overturning a national right to an abortion in Dobbs v. Jackson Women's Health Organization in 2022, and declaring affirmative action at universities unlawful
in 2023. That trend appears to have shifted. Republican approval of the court has dropped in recent months, likely because of decisions the justices made to strike down key Trump administration policies on tariffs, birthright citizenship, and the deployment of the National Guard domestically. Meanwhile, approval of the court on the left has barely shifted, in contrast with recent history when decisions favoring liberal policies, such as upholding the Affordable Care Act and declaring same-sex marriage constitutional, were followed by spikes in Democrats' approval of the court. Ultimately, polling's usefulness is limited, especially for an institution like the Supreme Court, writes Kate Shaw, a professor at the University of Pennsylvania Law School, in an email. Approval and disapproval are imprecise ways to ask the court when we're mostly interested in the public's trust in the court and its confidence that the court rules based on legal principles rather than pure politics, she adds. The causes of this kind are many, court watchers say. When Mr. Trump confirmed his third justice in 2020, cementing a six-justice supermajority of Republican appointees on the high court, Republicans might have expected the dawn of a new era of conservative jurisprudence. But that hasn't quite played out, with the court's rejection of some flagship Trump administration policies in the past term, even as it also expanded presidential power over the executive branch. Where liberals view the Supreme Court as handing President Trump a great deal of power, some right-of-center observers are going to perceive the court as hobbling President Trump and his political agenda, says Justin Driver, a professor at Yale Law School. While the court's decision-making is a significant factor in how it's perceived, other factors could also be at play. The integrity of the Supreme Court and the judicial branch as a whole has been publicly questioned by Mr. Trump. The GOP leader described some justices in February as an embarrassment to their families. He criticized justices twice in September, seeming to focus his rebukes on his three appointees. Those statements have come as violent threats against judges at all levels have been increasing. The Supreme Court has also been criticized for its lack of a clear ethics policy and questionable ethical behavior by some justices. The country is in an era in which people generally view government as captured by elites, says Professor Kwa. Given its makeup of nearly all Ivy League grads, several with deep government ties, he adds, the Supreme Court suffers from the distrust of elites more than other national bodies. The consequences. Is the depth and breadth of disapproval something the justices should be taking into account as they go about their work? Some observers note that the court seems to have changed one practice on account of public criticism. In recent years, the court has been faulted for how it uses its emergency docket. Intended for short procedural orders, the justices have instead been using the docket to make substantive legal decisions with perfunctory orders that offer thin or zero legal reasoning after minimal briefing and often no oral argument. In the last two terms, however, the court seems to have changed its behavior, providing more written explanation and, at times, holding oral arguments. According to Steve Blodick, a Georgetown law professor who tracks the emergency docket,
During the 24-25 term, the court issued 28 orders on the emergency docket, and only three came with written opinions explaining the decision. During the 2025-26 term, the court issued 19 such rulings, and eight came with written opinions from the majority. To me, that change is evidence that they're aware of criticisms, says Professor Driver at Yale. Justice Elena Kagan said as much during congressional testimony on Capitol Hill in July, when she noted that on the emergency docket, the court had done a better job in the recent past of explaining ourselves, at least to a moderate degree. But could public opinion influence the justices' regular merits docket rulings in the upcoming term, when they consider cases after full briefings and oral arguments? Professor Driver is doubtful. It's not their job to be popular, is how they would perceive it, he says. They would also say whether an opinion is popular today isn't necessarily indicative of whether a decision will be popular 25 years hence. And that completes the first article today. The title was Supreme Court Hits Record Low Approval, What It Means for the New Term, by Monitor staff writer Henry Gass. Our next article is titled, In Gaza, Farmers Rescue Roots Buried Under Rubble to Grow Fruit Again. Gazan fig and date farmers are replanting crops from roots that survived years of Israeli bombing. It's written by Ghada Abdul Fattah, a special contributor. When Juma Abed Saad returned to his farm in Sheikh Ijlin in January 2025, after more than a year of displacement, the place that greeted him was nearly unrecognizable. His house looked like a crumbled concrete cookie with its blown-apart walls, roof, and floors scattered across the ground. Nearby, the neat rows of grapevines and fig trees his family had tended for three generations had vanished under piles of rubble. The grass towered above his head. Everything was gone, he said, of the farm in Sheikh Ijlin, a neighborhood on the southwest edge of Gaza City, renowned for its grapes and figs. Or so it appeared, but as Mr. Saad and his sons cleared the debris and dug into the sandy earth, they found something extraordinary: roots. For 3 years, as Israeli bombs made ruins of the ground, some of the trees and vines had clung to life in the spongy layer of clay below. Grapevines and fig trees don't always give up as easily as they look like they have, Mr. Saad says. The taste of home. It is this quirk of soil, more than anything else, that has made this small corner of Gaza famous for grapes and figs for generations. Plant a vine or tree, and its roots reach down through the sand until they find the clay beneath. Through the driest months of summer, when nothing else in the ground has water left to give, the clay remains moist enough up to keep the tree alive. Sheikh Ijlin's fruit is so well known that before the war, Palestinian families working in the Gulf would often time their visits home with fig and grape season, arriving in time to sit under the trees and eat fruit as sweet as sugar. Now, in his late 60s, Mr. Saad has farmed here his entire life. Since my grandfather was here, he says proudly. So when the Israeli evacuation orders drove his father to the Nizarat refugee camp in October 2023, the shape of his orchard remained mapped in his mind. Row upon row of grapevines and grids of fig trees,
each 4 yards from their neighbor. I know where each tree stands, he explains. I have been walking among the rows for ages. Not all the roots survived, but those that did allowed him to start over more quickly, particularly with the grapes. When tended to, Mr. Sod says, a buried grapevine root reestablishes itself within a year. Where he found no roots, meanwhile, he planted cuttings from healthy vines until the old lines of the orchard began to reappear. Then he waited to see what would grow. Picked clean. A few fields away, Nayef Shamalak is also starting over. When the evacuation order came 3 years ago, the father of five assumed it would be brief. He told his wife a week, 10 days at most, he remembers, assuring her she didn't need to worry. At the time, his 4 acres of land were full. Tomatoes, cucumbers, eggplants, peppers, cabbage, cauliflower, and lettuce, all mid-season. The last thing he harvested before leaving in August was figs. He left the trees picked clean. No one expected it would last forever, Mr. Shamalak says. When he returned in January 2025, during the first ceasefire between Hamas and Israel, he braced himself for what he would find. Still, nothing quite prepared him for the moment itself. I saw nothing of my trees, he says, nothing. Once the rubble was cleared, Mr. Shamalak and his sons also started replanting. They began with lettuce, chosen because it grows through both summer and winter and asks less of a farmer whose wells, drip lines, and greenhouses no longer exist. The first harvest came without warning, a handful of lettuce, green and curled tight. I didn't pick it right away, I just looked at it, he says. What he was seeing felt unimaginable, to see the land that endured a lot of bombs be revived again. Now, every time he walks among the rows and spots a new head of lettuce breaking through, he calls someone over. A neighbor, his son, whoever is nearby, just to see it. The costs of starting over. Even with roots to work from, however, the arithmetic of recovery is sobering. Before the war, there was real profit in farming, Mr. Shamalak says. Now farmers are often losing money just to keep working. 3 years ago, a packet of seeds cost 400 to 500 shekels, roughly $130 to $161. Today, the same packet costs more than 15 times as much due to Israel's ban on importing seeds. The same is true of the price of pesticide, which is brought into Gaza via informal channels and sold by traders at a steep markup. Supply is extremely limited, and what exists is sometimes expired, rendering it useless, Mr. Shamalak says. Meanwhile, without the animal manure that farmers once used to enrich the soil, the farmers' seedlings struggle to germinate. And then there is water. Every liter must be extracted from a damaged well using a small pump that costs about 150 shekels an hour to run. That is, when diesel can be found, and when the generator is working, which isn't often. With Israel bans on importing fuel, engine oil, and spare parts, breakdowns often become indefinite. Before the war, Mr. Saad said he could farm 20 tons, 54,000 pounds, of grapes in a harvest season. This year, from the entire season, he expects perhaps 50 kilograms, or 120 pounds. He estimates the land will need 5 to 10 years to recover something close to what it once produced.
Despite the vast uncertainty, Mr. Saad has found his own roots alive beneath the ground, in Sheikh Ijlin too. Each morning when he wakes, he says, the first thing on his mind is the orchard. You come, you farm, you plow, you get some peace of mind, he says. This is how it is. After years of sitting idle in a displacement tent, his days are once again full. He moves tirelessly between the rows of tentatively growing plants, checking whether anything needs picking, spraying, or weeding, and watching for what the farm is asking for. He loves the land, his eldest son, Hadar, says, maybe more than he loves anything else. Ask what he tells himself as he works land that might not fully recover in his own lifetime. Mr. Saad quotes an ancient Persian fable. A traveling king comes across an elderly man planting fig seedlings. Why, he asks, is the man planting a tree whose fruit he will never see? The man gives a simple reply. The previous generations planted, and so we ate. So we plant, and the next generation eats. And that completes the article, In Gaza, Farmers Rescue Roots, Buried Under Rubble, to Grow Fruit Again. It's written by special contributor, Gada Abdul Fattah. I'll take just a very brief moment to remind those of you who may have tuned in late, you're listening to the Christian Science Monitor Daily, brought to you by Sun Sounds of Arizona. It's the Friday, October 2nd, 2026 issue of the Monitor. My name is Chuck Berry. I'm your Sun Sounds volunteer reader. Our next article is titled, Why an Octogenarian's Eviction Has Sent Spaniards Into the Streets. The eviction of one particularly vulnerable woman, Mara Carmen, has set off street protests in Madrid over predatory landlords and soaring rental costs. It's by Erica Page of Instagram. Evictions are a daily occurrence across Spain, rarely drawing much public attention, until last week, that is. The entire population watched in shock as an elderly woman was pulled out of the Madrid apartment, where she had lived since 1956, on a stretcher. Police beat protesters attempting to stop the eviction. Maria del Carmen Abascal, now known countrywide as Mira Carmen. What began as one woman's story quickly morphed into something much bigger. Protesters took to the streets in Madrid and beyond, their anger fueled not just by Ms. Abascal's treatment, but by the skyrocketing housing prices that many cannot afford themselves. Over 1,000 people are now camped in Madrid's most central square in a scale not seen since 2011, in the aftermath of the financial collapse. In addition to an end to evictions, they are demanding lower rental prices, indefinite leases with significant protections for renters, and the expropriation of properties owned by, quote, vulture funds. Mara Carmen was the straw that broke the camel's back, says student protester Nohai Hamdoun. But this has been building for years. We should have started protesting long ago. Expensive housing markets are notoriously difficult to tackle, be they in Madrid or Amsterdam or San Francisco. Whether these demonstrations will really be an inflection point, as protesters suggest, depends on the degree to which they can generate a movement with real teeth. Just because you have a viral protest doesn't mean that change actually happens, says Hari Han, a political science professor
at Johns Hopkins University in Baltimore, and expert on social movements. We've come to misunderstand protest as expression, when historically protest has really been a combination of both expression and negotiation. And, as always, negotiation means compromise. The same reason why this particular case has exploded over the past week could also make compromise more difficult to achieve. More Spaniards than ever are finding themselves in the same hot water as Ms. Abascal. The burden of rent. That's what pulled Nacho Martin into the fold. The electrician knew little about the housing market, let alone his own rights, until he received his own eviction notice in 2023. That's when a rental company bought the apartment complex where he lives with his partner and two teenage sons in the gentrifying neighborhood of Lava Pies, not far from where he is now, partner and two teenage sons in the gentrifying neighborhood of Lava Pies, not far from where he is now camped in protest.

not us, Mr. Martin says. When Ms. Abscal was evicted, September 23rd, Mr. Martin spent the afternoon crying, seeing in her his own reflection. Courts had ruled that the rent control lease she inherited from her parents had expired, and a new owner wanted to raise her rent from about 500 euro to 1650 euro a month. Since then, the company has agreed to let her stay in her apartment at her original rate. But the protests have only intensified, tapping into a much deeper discontent over housing prices. About a third of Spaniards overall spend 30% or more of their income on rent, compared with 13% in Germany. The number is closer to 50% in Spain's largest cities. But no one can seem to agree on how exactly to make decent housing accessible to all. Little agreement on solutions. On the fourth morning of protest, a week after Ms. Abscal's eviction, the encampment at Puerto del Sol is running smoothly, despite the rain pattering on the tarps overhead. Volunteers hand out cookies and sliced oranges for breakfast, while organizers run a workshop on collective action, and others hand out pamphlets. Ms. Hamdown sits on a fold-out chair outside her new temporary home, which someone jokes would go for 1,000 euro a month. Those around her unzip their tents after a night of little sleep on a square normally crowded with tourists. Unlike the last protests in 2011, Spain is not in financial crisis. In fact, its economy is growing faster than that of Germany, France, or Italy, and it is one of the world's top destinations for new foreign investment projects. Originally from Morocco, Ms. Hamdown grew up in Ibiza, where foreigners often buy up property locals can't afford. "I don't know if I can stay in this country, given how things are," the first-year university student says. "I don't want to have roommates into my 30s and 40s. The left-leaning government has proposed a series of fixes in response to the protests, including prohibiting evictions of vulnerable residents until 2030, preventing vulture funds from buying property until 2028, and extending current rental agreements for 2 extra years. A separate decree would make rental agreements indefinite, forcing landlords to compensate renters if they break a contract. Both sets of proposals were voted down Friday in Congress. Protesters deemed the reforms insufficient regardless. A basic tenet of the movement is that housing should be a right, not a business. Just 39% of Spain's rental homes are owned by individuals with a single rental property, according to a government-backed study. The rest belong mostly to rental companies, investment funds, and landlords with multiple properties. Yet others say neither supply-side measures that regulate landlords, nor demand-side approaches that protect renters, have made a lasting difference on costs in cities like London and Paris. In countries where economic activity is very concentrated in a few cities, it's utopian to think housing prices will come down in those urban centers, said Allende, an economist at the Complutense University of Madrid. In the short term, he recommends incentivizing wary homeowners to put empty apartments on the market. Longer term, he suggests easing pressure on the housing market in major cities by investing in job growth in smaller cities, allowing more remote working, and improving public transport

0: to less competitive areas. That is unlikely to sound like enough to someone like Ms. Houdon, for now she is holding on to hope that the collectivism and solidarity she's found in this new makeshift plastic encampment will ripple out into the thousand-year-old city around her. It's more comfortable than it looks, she assures me, proud of the tiny tent she is sharing with a friend. At least I'm not paying rent. And that completes the article. The title was Why an Octogenarian's Eviction Has Sent Spaniards Into the Street by Erica Page. Next up is The Monitor's View by The Monitor's editorial staff. One of Ukraine's winning principles. Russia's expanding attack on innocent Ukrainians not only show desperation, they draw greater international support for Ukraine as it upholds the rules of war. A big reason for the rules of war is to prevent a country that's losing a conflict from unleashing a last resort wave of attacks on innocent civilians. After its 4.5-year war in Ukraine, Russia appears to fit that description, adding one more justification for the 1949 Geneva Conventions, to which Moscow is legally bound. Civilian casualties in Ukraine were up 37% in the first half of 2026 from the same period last year, and increasingly, the slaughter is in major cities, away from the most contested territory. I see the nature of this war changing, said Alexander De Croo, administrator of the United Nations Development Program, during a visit to the country last month. Civilian infrastructure is being attacked deliberately and relentlessly, day and night, he said. Buses, trains, bookshops, supermarkets, the ordinary places where ordinary people live their lives. In addition, Russia's gloves-off tactics appear to come from orders on high. On Thursday, Ukrainian President Zelensky told the Financial Times that intercepted communications from Kremlin officials reveal that President Vladimir Putin instructed his military leaders in September to abandon any attempts to follow the rules of war. With Russia failing to capture new territory, said the Ukrainian leader, it is pursuing massive attacks, massive killings. One source of Ukraine's winning strategy is that it enjoys material support from dozens of countries, in part because it generally follows the Geneva Conventions. Ukraine's position is absolutely clear. Our armed forces only target military objectives that contribute to Russia's war effort, never civilians, Ukraine's UN Ambassador Andriy Melnyk told the UN Security Council in August. If Ukraine ultimately wins this war, one reason will be its consistency in honoring the innocence of Russian civilians during the conflict. As one Ukrainian soldier told the news site Geneva Solutions, we want to present ourselves as defenders of international law and as the opposite of what Russia represents. Or as Mikhail Dudev, a unit commander, added, to fight a monster, we must learn not to become one. The Geneva Conventions show what is possible when states come together and unite around the belief that a human life is a human life, no matter what side of the front line they live on. Mirjana Spoljarsik, president of the International Committee of the Red Cross, told a UN event last month. Those international rules also show, she added, how many innocent lives that can be saved and the suffering that can be prevented. And that was the Monitor's view today by the Monitor's editorial board, one of Ukraine's winning principles. And here are some of the news briefs for October 2nd, 2026. This in from the Associated Press. A former Miami congressman got 10 years in prison for a secret $50 million lobbying campaign for Venezuela. Republican David Rivera, a longtime friend of Secretary of State Marco Rubio, has been jailed since being found guilty in May of failing to register as a foreign agent and conspiracy to commit money laundering during President Donald Trump's first term. The details of his work for Nicolas Maduro's government that came out at trial highlighted Miami's role as a hub for foreign influence campaigns targeting U.S. policy toward Latin America. Secretary Rubio testified he had no idea it was going on and that he felt betrayed. This next item also comes from the Associated Press. U.S. employers added only 29,000 jobs, and the unemployment rate ticked up a month before pivotal midterm elections. The Labor Department reported Friday that hiring in September dropped from a revised 133,000 in August. The unemployment rate rose to a still low 4.2% from 4.1% in August. Economists had expected 90,000 new jobs. Average hourly wages were up just 3% last month from a year earlier. The new data could draw the Federal Reserve's attention back to hiring and jobs and make it more inclined to keep its key interest rate unchanged when it meets next month. This one from the Monitor's staff. The U.S. suspended consular services in Brazil ahead of elections. The State Department said the suspension was due to security concerns. The closely watched October 4th election will determine whether Brazil follows the regional shift toward more conservative leadership that's been sweeping Latin America over the past year. Leftist President Luiz Inácio Lula da Silva, who is running for a fourth non-consecutive term, has warned of potential foreign interference, including from the United States, in the vote. In recent months, the U.S. has put pressure on Brazil through tariffs and sanctions. This one is from the Associated Press. British police have arrested a dual UK-Iranian national on suspicion of plotting a terror attack. The arrest follows a security incident at a U.S.-run airbase on the weekend. The 25-year-old man was arrested in London Thursday. Five other men arrested Sunday have been released on bail. Police found gasoline in three vans linked to the five suspects, but no explosives. Prime Minister Andy Burnham has said the UK sees strong indications that Iran played a part in the incident. Iran denies involvement. The next title is, on the 609 train, a traditional sound brings reflection. The early morning train from Jerusalem is a display of light and dark. It is also a reminder of a larger journey from uncertainty to insight. It's by contributor Ben Korn. The early train ride from Jerusalem to Tel Aviv is dramatic, especially during the first 20 minutes after pulling out of Yitzhak Navon station. Navon, named after Israel's fifth president, is an engineering marvel. To build it, workers excavated large chunks of the Judean hills and installed four steep escalators to steer passengers to the platforms below. At 260 feet underground, it is one of the deepest stations in the world. As the train emerges from the tunnel, pitch darkness alternates with sudden bursts of sunlight, though through openings in the bedrock. Passengers blink, trying to adjust. It feels impossible and a bit disorienting to keep up with the rapid fire, light and dark. Eventually, though, the train bursts from its tunnel, and there are spectacular views of limestone adorned by Mediterranean wildflowers, which eventually give way to the densely populated suburbs and high-tech skyline of Tel Aviv. In the southernmost car, dozens press together and sway in their prayer shawls to the hymns of the morning service. This, too, is a marvel of the modern Jewish state, the unusual multitasking of commuting and worshiping. If you've ever flown the Israeli airline El Al, you have noticed that at some point during transatlantic flights, there will be a duel for galley space between flight attendants who are trying to prepare meals and travelers attempting to coalesce into an improvised shoal. As an observant Jew myself, I never know for whom to root. Fortunately, on the train, one need not take sides. An understanding has been reached that the last car can, indeed, be repurposed into such a makeshift temple every morning, at least for the 6:09 departure from Navon. Last summer in the August heat, I rode that very train on what turned out to be the first day of Elul, the final month of the Jewish calendar year. When it concludes, Rosh Hashanah, the Jewish New Year, is celebrated. In order to buffer the intensity that characterizes the 10-day stretch between Rosh Hashanah and Yom Kippur, the Jewish Day of Judgment, Elul is leveraged as a warm-up period, an on-ramp, if you will, for the reflection and repentance of our high holy days. As part of this period, there is an addition to morning prayers, the blowing of the shofar. These ancient trumpets, usually made of a ram's horn, date to the biblical period. They are first mentioned during the encounter at Sinai, when Moses received the Ten Commandments. The shofar plays a simple, solitary call, designed to awaken sleepers from their slumber. I highly doubt that a medieval rabbi and physician who came up with the phrase was foreshadowing the military tradition of sounding reveille with a bugle. He seemed to be prescribing a spiritual alarm clock. For most of the year, passengers in the other cars of the train are happy to coexist with, if not ignore, the religious activity in the caboose. But on the first day of Elul, something changes. A request makes its way to the rear of the train to hold off on blowing the ram's horn until all the doors between the respective cars are pried open. The anticipation builds until the silence is pierced by the curling cry of the ancient instrument. Ultimately, Elul will dissolve into the month of Tishrei, which is when the new year takes place. The days of repentance that form a bridge between Rosh Hashanah and Yom Kippur are referred to as the period between Kesseh and Asor. The literal translation of the phrase is the obscure day and the tenth day, but it refers to the moon cycle. The obscurity is the darkness where the moon is not visible. The number 10 alludes to Yom Kippur, which falls on the 10th day, when the moon glows brighter. The sages were teaching that life can progress from a state that is concealed to one of revelation and clarity, which in our tradition comes with this Day of Atonement. On the 609 train, as the shofar sounds, there is a communal pause. After the oscillating light and dark, after the speeding forward, after the commuting or praying or both, this moment seems to hold an extra teaching. There is a time when light is obscured, but we are passengers together, and the disturbing oscillations are a journey from uncertainty to insight, a train ride from introspection to moral resolution. The shofar sounds, and for a heartbeat, on that sleek locomotive, time bends toward the eternal. And that completes the article. The author, Dr. Ben Korn, is a professor of oncology and directs the Institute for the Study of Hope, Dignity, and Well-Being at the Hebrew University of Jerusalem. The title of his article, On the 609 Train, A Traditional Sound Brings Reflection. Our next article is Harry Belafonte, a radical before it was chic, sang for justice. It's by Barbara Spindell, a contributor. Actor and singer Harry Belafonte was one of the biggest celebrities of his time. His 1956 album, Kalispo, held the number one spot on the Billboard Pop Albums chart for 31 weeks, and his iconic version of the Jamaican work song, Day O, is recognized the world over. But an admiring new biography of the star demonstrates that Belafonte was more passionate about the work he was performing away from the spotlight. From bankrolling the civil rights movement to brokering talks between Martin Luther King Jr. and the Kennedys. Daylight Come by Joshua Jelly Shapiro captures the epic suite of its subject's long life. Belafonte, born in Harlem in 1927 to Caribbean immigrants, had a difficult childhood. His father, a cook on United Fruit Company ships, was in and out of his life. Meanwhile, his mother frequently sent young Harry and his brother to her native Jamaica to stay with her mother, or in a series of boarding houses while she worked as a domestic in New York City. Belafonte, who struggled academically, dropped out of school in the ninth grade. He worked menial jobs until 1944, when he was old enough to enlist in the U.S. Navy. He was stationed stateside through the end of World War II, loading military ships bound for the Pacific. The armed forces were racially segregated then, and Jelly Shapiro notes that Belafonte's time among black seamen supplied him as a high school dropout who would become a proud autodidact with his essential political education. His fellow service members introduced him to the work of W.E.B. Du Bois and other black intellectuals. Back in New York, after being discharged, Belafonte was given a ticket to see a play at the American Negro Theater. Enthralled, he began volunteering there as a stagehand, and eventually the handsome and charismatic young man was asked to read for parts. He soon met another 19-year-old aspiring actor, Sidney Poitier, whom Belafonte called his first friend. Both were hungry to see plays, but short on funds. So, as Jelly Shapiro reports, they would purchase a single ticket, with Poitier attending the first act, and then during intermission, summarizing the action for Belafonte, who would swap places with him to see the second. Singing wasn't his passion, the author observes of Belafonte, but he was cast in a theater role that required him to sing, and people noticed that he could carry a tune. By 1949, he had married his first wife, Marguerite, and they were expecting a child. In need of steady income, he landed a regular nightclub gig in Manhattan. His successful club engagements led to a record contract. He started out singing folk music, but found his sound with the runaway hit album Calypso, which, in Jelly Shapiro's words, evoked a generic pan-Caribbean, a fantasy Antillean world easy on the ears and minds of Americans. During the 1950s, Belafonte also won groundbreaking roles in films, including Carmen Jones and Island in the Sun. Considering his wide appeal to white audiences, Belafonte opined in his 2011 memoir that he was black, but not too black. Belafonte met King in 1956 when the young minister traveled to New York seeking support for the mass boycott of segregated buses then underway in Montgomery, Alabama. The two men became friends, and in the coming years, Belafonte worked closely with King in addition to donating generously to civil rights causes. He arranged a meeting between King and presidential candidate John F. Kennedy in 1960. While Kennedy was in office, Belafonte frequently mediated between King and Attorney General Robert F. Kennedy, the president's brother. He referred conflicts within the movement as well as the young activists who would go on to embrace black power grew impatient with King's leadership. In addition, Belafonte corralled famous friends, including Marlon Brando and Paul Newman, to march for civil rights. Daylight Comes succeeds in elucidating Belafonte's cultural significance. He headed his own production company and produced a number of remarkable television specials, including a 1966 tribute to the Harlem Renaissance, written by Langston Hughes. Late night host Johnny Carson turned The Tonight Show over to Belafonte for an extraordinary week in February 1968, during which Belafonte talked politics with King, Robert Kennedy, Zero Mostel, and Buffy St. Marie, among others. While hosting the show, Belafonte, then married to his second wife, Julie Robinson, who was white, aired home videos of his interracial family water skiing on vacation in Las Vegas, Jelly Shapiro writes. To convey how meaningful this was, the author reports that around the same time, a brouhaha erupted over a television special featuring a duet between Belafonte and British singer Petula Clark. A corporate sponsor protested because the white Clark had touched Belafonte's arm during the performance. Belafonte spoke openly about his ambivalent relationship with fame, at times feeling resentful of the expectations placed on him and fearful that he wouldn't live up to them. But as a person, as opposed to an icon, he remains remote throughout the book. Jelly Shapiro alludes several times to an anger that drove the star. He observes, "Harry, for those closest to him, isn't always the easiest to be around." The author references tensions in Belafonte's first two marriages. He was married to his third wife, Pamela Frank, when he died, and calls Belafonte an inconstant father. While these vague characterizations add up to a blurry picture of Belafonte's personality, his deeply felt work as an activist comes through clearly. That work continued well beyond the tumult of the 1960s. In the 1980s, he was a vocal opponent of South Africa's apartheid regime. The supergroup USA for Africa, which recorded the single We Are the World for African Famine Relief in 1985, was Belafonte's brainchild. A 1996 profile of Belafonte by writer Henry Louis Gates Jr. noted that the singer was radical before it was chic, and remained so long after it wasn't. Jelly Shapiro attests that the star's political commitment never wavered with Belafonte, who died at age 96 in 2023, remaining a crotchety radical to the end. And that ends the article, and that also ends the broadcast. You've been listening to the Christian Science Monitor Daily program, brought to you by Sun Sounds of Arizona. It's the Friday, October 2nd, 2026 edition. My name is Chuck Berry. It's been my privilege to be your volunteer reader. Stay well, stay safe, and have a wonderful week. Thank you so much for spending your time with me today.
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1: Welcome to this week's Classic and Contemporary Short Stories program. I'm Linda Primavera, volunteer reader for Sun Sounds of Arizona. The first story is from Great Short Stories of the World, selected by the editors of Reader's Digest. Butch Minds the Baby by Damon Runyon. One evening, along about 7 o'clock, I'm visiting in Mindy's restaurant, putting on the gefilte fish, which is a dish I'm very fond of, when in comes three parties from Brooklyn wearing caps as follows: Harry the Horse, Little Isidore, and Spanish John. Now, these parties are not such parties as I will care to have much truck with, because I often hear rumors about them that are very discreditable, even if the rumors are not true. In fact, I hear that many citizens of Brooklyn will be very glad indeed to see Harry the Horse, Little Isidore, and Spanish John move away from there, as they are always doing something that is considered a knock to the community, such as robbing people, or maybe shooting or stabbing them and throwing pineapples and carrying on generally. I am really much surprised to see these parties on Broadway, as it is well known that the Broadway coppers just naturally love to shove such parties around. But here they are in Mindy's, and there I am. So, of course, I give them a very large hello, as I never wish to seem inhospitable, even to Brooklyn parties. Right away they come over to my table and sit down, and Little Isidore reaches out and spears himself a big hunk of my gefilte fish with his fingers, but I overlook this, as I am using the only knife on the table. Then they all sit there looking at me without saying anything, and the way they look at me makes me very nervous indeed. Finally, I figure that maybe they are a little embarrassed being in a high-class spot such as Mindy's, with legitimate people around and about, so I say to them, very polite, "It is a nice night." "What is nice about it?" asks Harry the Horse, who's a thin man with a sharp face and sharp eyes. Well, now that it is put up to me in this way, I can see there is nothing so nice about the night at that, so I try to think of something else jolly to say, while Little Isidore keeps spearing at my gefilte fish with his fingers, and Spanish John nabs one of my potatoes. "Where does Big Butch live?" Harry the Horse asks. "Big Butch," I say, as if I never hear the name before in my life, because in this man's town it's never a good idea to answer any question without thinking it over, as sometime you may give the right answer to the wrong guy or the wrong answer to the right guy. "Where does Big Butch live?" I ask them again. "Yes, where does he live?" Harry the Horse says, very impatient. "We wish you to take us to him." "Now wait a minute, Harry," I say, and I'm more nervous than somewhat. I am not sure I remember the exact house Big Butch lives in, and furthermore I'm not sure Big Butch will care to have me bringing people to see him, especially three at a time, and especially from Brooklyn. You know Big Butch has a very bad disposition, and there's no telling what he might say to me if he does not like the idea of me taking you to him." "Everything is very kosher," Harry the Horse says. "You need not be afraid of anything whatever. We have a business proposition for Big Butch, so you take us to him at once, or the chances are I will have to put the arm on somebody around here." Well, as the only one around there for him to put the arm on at this time seems to be me, I can see where it would be good policy for me to take these parties to Big Butch, especially as the last of my gefilte fish is just going down Little Isidore's gullet, and Spanish John is finishing up my potatoes and is dunking a piece of rye bread in my coffee, so there's nothing more for me to eat. So I lead them over into West 49th Street, near 10th Avenue, where Big Butch lives on the ground floor of an old brownstone front house, and who is sitting out on the stoop but Big Butch himself. In fact, everybody in the neighborhood is sitting out on the front stoops over there, including women and children, because sitting out on the front stoops is quite a custom in this section. Big Butch is peeled down to his undershirt and pants, and he has no shoes on his feet, as Big Butch is a guy who likes his comfort. Furthermore, he is smoking a cigar, and laid out on the stoop beside him on a blanket is a little baby, with not much clothes on. This baby seems to be asleep, and every now and then Big Butch fans it with a folded newspaper to shoo away the mosquitoes that wish to nibble on the baby. These mosquitoes come across the river from the Jersey side on hot nights, and they seem to be very fond of babies. "Hello, Butch," I say as we stop in front of the stoop. "Shh," Butch says, pointing at the baby and making more noise with his shush than an engine blowing off steam. Then he gets up and tiptoes down to the sidewalk where we are standing, and I'm hoping that Butch feels all right, because when Butch does not feel so good, he's apt to be very short with one and all. He's a guy of maybe 6'2" and a couple of feet wide, and he has big hairy hands and a mean look. In fact, Big Butch is known all over this man's town as a guy you must not monkey with in any respect, so it takes plenty of weight off of me when I see that he seems to know the parties from Brooklyn and nods at them very friendly, especially at Harry the Horse. And right away, Harry states a most surprising proposition to Big Butch. It seems there's a big coal company which has an office in an old building down in West 18th Street, and in this office is a safe, and in this safe is a company payroll of $20,000 cash money. Harry the Horse knows the money is there because a personal friend of his, who is the paymaster for the company, puts it there late this very afternoon. It seems that the paymaster enters into a dicker with Harry the Horse and little Isidore and Spanish John for them to slug him while he's carrying the payroll from the bank to the office in the afternoon. But something happens that they miss connections on the exact spot, so the paymaster has to carry the sugar on to the office without being slugged, and there it is now in two fat bundles. Personally, it seems to me, as I listen to Harry's story, that the paymaster must be a very dishonest character to be making deals to hold still while he's being slugged, and the company's sugar taken away from him. But of course, it's none of my business, so I take no part in the conversation. Well, it seems that Harry the Horse and little Isidore and Spanish John wish to get the money out of the safe, but none of them knows anything about opening safes. And while they are standing around over in Brooklyn talking over what is to be done in this emergency, Harry suddenly remembers that Big Butch is once in the business of opening safes for a living. In fact, I hear afterwards that Big Butch is considered the best safe opener east of the Mississippi River in his day, but the law finally takes to sending him to Sing Sing for opening these safes, and after he's in and out of Sing Sing three different times for opening safes, Butch gets sick and tired of the place, especially as they pass what is called the Bounce Law in New York, which is a law that says if a guy is sent to Sing Sing four times hand running, he must stay there the rest of his life without any argument about it. So Big Butch gives up opening safes for a living and goes into business in a small way, such as running beer and handling a little scotch now and then, and becomes an honest citizen. Furthermore, he marries one of the neighbor's children over on the west side by the name of Mary Murphy, and I judge the baby on this stoop comes of this marriage between Big Butch and Mary because I can see that it is a very homely baby indeed. Still, I never see many babies that I consider rose geraniums for looks anyway. Well, it finally comes out that the idea of Harry the Horse and little Isidore and Spanish John is to get Big Butch to open the coal company's safe and take the payroll money out, and they are willing to give him 50% of the money for his bother, taking 50% for themselves for finding the plant and paying all the overhead, such as the paymaster, out of their bit, which strikes me as a pretty fair sort of deal for Big Butch. But Butch only shakes his head. It is old-fashioned stuff, Butch says. Nobody opens peat boxes for a living anymore. They make the boxes too good, and they're all wired up with alarms and are a lot of trouble generally. I'm in a legitimate business now and going along. You boys know I cannot stand another fall, what with being away three times already, and in addition to this, I must mind the baby. My old lady goes to Mrs. Clancy's wake tonight up in the Bronx, and the chances are she will be there all night, as she's very fond of wakes, so I must mind little John Ignatius Jr. Listen, Butch, Harry the Horse says, this is a very soft peat. It is old-fashioned, and you can open it with a toothpick. There are no wires on it, because they never put more than a dime in it before, in years. It just happens they have to put the 20 G's in it tonight because my pal the paymaster makes it a point not to get back from the jug with the scratch in time to pay off today, especially after he sees we miss out on him. It is the softest touch you will ever know, and where can a guy pick up 10 G's like this? I can see the Big Butch is thinking the 10 G's over very seriously at that, because in these times nobody can afford to pass up 10 G's, especially a guy in the beer business, which is very, very tough just now. But finally he shakes his head again and says like this, "No," he says, "I must let it go because I must mind the baby. My old lady is very, very particular about this, and I dast not leave little John Ignatius Jr. for a minute. If Mary comes home and finds I'm not minding the baby, she will put the blast on me plenty. I like to turn a few honest bobs now and then as well as anybody, but," Butch says, "John Ignatius Jr. comes first with me." Then he turns away and goes back to the stoop, as much as to say he's through arguing, and sits down beside John Ignatius Jr. again, just in time to keep a mosquito from carrying off one of John's legs. Anybody can see that Big Butch is very fond of this baby, though personally I will not give you a dime a dozen for babies, male and female. Well, Harry the Horse and Little Isidore and Spanish John are very much disappointed and stand around talking among themselves and paying no attention to me when all of a sudden Spanish John, who never has much to say up to this time, seems to have a bright idea. He talks to Harry and Isidore, and they get all pleasured up over what he has to say, and finally Harry goes to Big Butch. "Shh," Big Butch says, pointing to the baby as Harry opens his mouth. "Listen, Butch," Harry says in a whisper, "we can take the baby with us, and you can mind it and work, too." "Why," Big Butch whispers back, "this is quite an idea indeed. Let us go into the house and talk things over." So he picks up the baby and leads us into his joint and gets out some pretty fair beer, though it is needled a little at that, and we sit around the kitchen chewing the fat in whispers. There's a crib in the kitchen, and Butch puts the baby in his crib, and it keeps on snoozing away first rate while we are talking. In fact, it is sleeping so sound that I'm commencing to figure that Butch must give it some of the needled beer he is feeding us, because I am feeling a little dopey myself. Finally, Butch says that as long as he can take John Ignatius Jr. with him, he sees no reason why he should not go and open the safe for them. Only he says he must have 5% more to put in the baby's bank when he gets back, so as to round himself up with his ever-loving wife in case of a beef from her over keeping the baby out in the night air. Harry the Horse says he considers this extra 5% a little strong, but Spanish John, who seems to be a very square guy, says that after all it's only fair to cut the baby in if it is to be with them when they are making the score, and little Isidore seems to think this is all right too. So Harry the Horse gives in and says 5% it is. Well, as they do not wish to start out until after midnight, and as there is plenty of time, Big Butch gets out some more needled beer, and then he goes looking for the tools with which he opens safes, and which he says he does not see since the day John Ignatius Jr. is born and he gets them out to build the crib. Now this is a good time for me to bid one and all farewell, and what keeps me there is something I cannot tell you to this day, because personally I never before have any idea of taking part in safe opening, especially with a baby, as I consider such actions very dishonorable. When I come to think things over afterwards, the only thing I can figure is the needled beer, but I wish to say I'm really very much surprised at myself when I find myself in a taxi cab along about 1 o'clock in the morning with these Brooklyn patties and Big Butch and the baby. Butch has John Ignatius Jr. rolled up in a blanket, and John is still pounding his ear. Butch has a satchel of tools and what looks to me like a big flat book, and just before we leave the house, Butch hands me a package and tells me to be very careful with it. He gives little Isidore a smaller package, which Isidore shoves into his pistol pocket, and when Isidore sits down on the taxi, something goes wah, wah, like a sheep, and Big Butch becomes very indignant because it seems Isidore is sitting on John Ignatius Jr.'s doll, which says mama when you squeeze it. It seems Big Butch figures that John Ignatius Jr. may wish something to play with in case he wakes up, and it is a good thing for little Isidore that the mama doll is not squashed so it cannot say mama anymore, or the chances are little Isidore will get a good bust in the snoot. We let the taxicab go a block away from the spot we are headed for in West 18th Street, between 7th and 8th Avenues, and walk the rest of the way two by two. I walk with Big Butch, carrying my package, and Butch is lugging the baby in his satchel in the flat thing that looks like a book. It is so quiet down in West 18th Street at such an hour that you can hear yourself think, and in fact I hear myself thinking very plain that I am a big sap to be on a job like this, especially with a baby, but I keep going just the same, which shows you what a very big sap I am indeed. There are very few people in West 18th Street when we get there, and one of them is a fat guy who's leaning against a building almost in the center of the block, and who takes a walk for himself as soon as he sees us. It seems that this fat guy is a watchman at the coal company's office, and is also a personal friend of Harry the Horse, which is why he takes the walk when he sees us coming. It is agreed before we leave Big Butch's house that Harry the Horse and Spanish John are to stay outside the place's lookouts, while Big Butch is inside opening the safe, and little Isidore is to go with Butch. Nothing whatever is said by anybody about where I am to be at any time, and I can see that no matter where I am, I will still be an outsider. But as Butch gives me the package to carry, I figure he wishes me to remain with him. It is no bother at all getting into the office of the coal company, which is on the ground floor, because it seems the watchman leaves the front door open, this watchman being a most obliging guy indeed. In fact, he is so obliging that by and by he comes back and lets Harry the horse and Spanish John tie him up good and tight and stick a handkerchief in his mouth and chuck him in an areaway next to the office so nobody will think he has anything to do with opening the safe in case anybody comes around asking. The office looks out on the street, and the safe that Harry the horse and little Isidore and Spanish John wish Big Butch to open is standing up against the rear wall of the office facing the street windows. There is one little electric light burning very dim over the safe so that when anybody walks past the place outside, such as a watchman, they can look in through the window and see the safe at all times, unless they are blind. It is not a tall safe, and it is not a big safe, and I can see Big Butch grin when he sees it, so I figure this safe is not much of a safe, just as Harry the Horse claims. Well, as soon as Big Butch and the baby and little Isidore and me get into the office, Big Butch steps over to the safe and unfolds what I think is a big flat book, and what it is but a sort of screen painted on one side to look exactly like the front of a safe. Big Butch stands his screen up on the floor in front of the real safe, leaving plenty of space in between, the idea being that the screen will keep anyone passing in the street outside from seeing Butch while he is opening the safe, because when a man is opening a safe, he needs all the privacy he can get. Big Butch lays John Ignatius Jr. down on the floor on the blanket behind the phony safe front and takes his tools out of the satchel and starts to work opening the safe, while little Isidore and me get back in a corner where it is dark, because there's not room for all of us back of the screen. However, we can see what Big Butch is doing, and I wish to say, while I never before see a professional safe opener at work, and never wish to see another, this Butch handles himself like a real artist. He starts drilling into the safe around the combination lock, working very fast and very quiet, when all of a sudden what happens but John Ignatius Jr. sits up on the blanket and lets out a squall. Naturally, this is most disquieting to me, and personally I'm in favor of beaning John Ignatius Jr. with something to make him keep still, because I am nervous enough as it is. But the squalling does not seem to bother Big Butch. He lays down his tools and picks up John Ignatius Jr. and starts whispering, "There, there, there, my idiotledums. Da-da is here." Well, this sounds very nonsensical to me in such a situation, and it makes no impression whatever on John Ignatius Jr. He kept on squalling, and I judge he's squalling pretty loud because I see Harry the Horse and Spanish John both walk past the window and look in very anxious. Big Butch jiggles John Ignatius Jr. up and down and keeps whispering baby talk to him, which sounds very undignified coming from a high-class safe opener, and finally Butch whispers to me to hand him the package I'm carrying. He opens the package, and what is in it but a baby's nursing bottle full of milk? Moreover, there is a little tin stew pan, and Butch hands the pan to me and whispers to me to find a water tap somewhere in the joint and fill the pan with water. So I go stumbling around in the dark in a room behind the office and bark my shins several times before I find a tap and fill the pan. I take it back to Big Butch, and he squats there with the baby on one arm and gets a tin of what is called canned heat out of the package and lights this canned heat with his cigar lighter and starts heating the pan of water with the nursing bottle in it. Big Butch keeps sticking his finger in the pan of water while it's heating, and by and by he puts the rubber nipple of the nursing bottle in his mouth and takes a pull at it to see if the milk is warm enough, just like I see dolls who have babies do. Apparently the milk is okay, as Butch hands the bottle to John Ignatius Jr., who grabs hold of it with both hands and starts sucking on the business end. Naturally, he has to stop squalling, and Big Butch goes to work on the safe again, with John Ignatius Jr. sitting on the blanket, pulling on the bottle and looking wiser than a tree full of owls. It seems the safe is either a tougher job than anybody figures, or Big Butch's tools are not so good, what with being old and rusty and used for building baby cribs, because he breaks a couple of drills and works himself up into quite a sweat without getting anywhere. Butch afterwards explains to me that he is one of the first guys in this country to open safes without explosives, but he says to do this work properly you have to know the safe so as to drill to the tumblers of the lock just right, and it seems that this particular safe is a new type to him, even if it is old and he is out of practice. Well, in the meantime, John Ignatius Jr. finishes his bottle and starts mumbling again, and Big Butch gives him a tool to play with. And finally, Butch needs his tool and tries to take it away from John Ignatius Jr., and the baby lets out such a squawk that Butch has to let him keep it until he can sneak it away from him, and this causes more delay. Finally, Big Butch gives up trying to drill the safe open, and he whispers to us that he will have to put a little shot in it to loosen up the lock, which is all right with us because we're getting tired of hanging around and listening to John Ignatius Jr.'s glug-glugging. As far as I'm personally concerned, I am wishing I am home in bed. Well, Butch starts pawing through his satchel looking for something, and it seems that what he's looking for is a little bottle of some kind of explosive with which to shake the lock on the safe up some. And at first he cannot find this bottle, but finally he discovers that John Ignatius Jr. has it and is gnawing at the cork, and Butch has quite a battle making John Ignatius Jr. give it up. Anyway, he fixes the explosive in one of the holes he drills near the combination lock on the safe, and then he puts in a fuse, and just before he touches off the fuse, Butch picks up John Ignatius Jr. and hands him to little Isidore and tells us to go into the room behind the office. John Ignatius Jr. does not seem to care for little Isidore, and I do not blame him at that, because he starts to squirm around quite some in Isidore's arms and lets out a squall. But all of a sudden he becomes very quiet indeed, and while I am not able to prove it, something tells me that little Isidore has his hand over John Ignatius Jr.'s mouth. Well, Big Butch joins us right away in the back room, and sound comes out of John Ignatius Jr. again as Butch takes him from little Isidore, and I'm thinking that it's a good thing for Isidore that the baby cannot tell Big Butch what Isidore does to him. I put in just a little bit of a shot, Big Butch says, and it will not make any more noise than snapping your fingers. But a second later, there's a big whoom from the office, and the whole joint shakes, and John Ignatius Jr. laughs right out loud. The chances are he thinks it's the 4th of July. I guess maybe I put in too big a charge, Big Butch says, and then he rushes into the office with little Isidore and me after him, and John Ignatius Jr. still laughing very heartily for a small baby. The door of the safe is swinging loose, and the whole joint looks somewhat wrecked. But Big Butch loses no time in getting his dukes into the safe and grabbing out two big bundles of cash money, which he sticks inside his shirt. As we go into the street, Harry the horse and Spanish John come running up much excited, and Harry says to Big Butch like this, "What are you trying to do?" he says. "Wake up the whole town?" "Well," Butch says, "I guess maybe the charge is too strong at that, but nobody seems to be coming, so you and Spanish John walk over to 8th Avenue, and the rest of us will walk to 7th, and if you go along quiet, like people minding their own business, it will be all right." But I judge little Isidore is tired of John Ignatius Jr.'s company by this time, because he says he will go with Harry the horse and Spanish John, and this leaves Big Butch and John Ignatius Jr. and me to go the other way. So we start moving, and all of a sudden two cops come tearing around the corner toward which Harry and Isidore and Spanish John are going. The chances are the cops hear the earthquake Big Butch lets off and are coming to investigate. But the chances are, too, that if Harry the horse and the other two keep on walking along very quietly like Butch tells them to, the coppers will pass them up entirely because it is not likely that coppers will figure anybody to be opening safes with explosives in this neighborhood. But the minute Harry the horse sees the coppers, he loses his nut and he outs with the old equalizer and starts blasting. And what does Spanish John do but get his out, too, and open up? The next thing anybody knows, the two coppers are down on the ground with slugs in them, but other coppers are coming from every which direction, blowing whistles and doing a little blasting themselves, and there is plenty of excitement, especially when the coppers, who are not chasing Harry the horse and little Isidore and Spanish John, start poking around the neighborhood and find Harry's pal, the watchman, all tied up nice and tight where Harry leaves him, and the watchman explains that some scoundrels blow open the safe he is watching. All this time, Big Butch and me are walking in the other direction toward 7th Avenue, and Big Butch has John Ignatius in his arms, and John Ignatius is now squalling very loud indeed. The chances are he's still thinking of the big whoom back there, which tickles him so, and he's wishing to hear some more whooms. Anyway, he is beating his own best record for squalling, and as we go walking along, Big Butch says to me like this, "I dast not run," he says, "because if any coppers see me running, they will start popping at me and maybe hit John Ignatius Jr. And besides, running will joggle the milk up in him and make him sick. My old lady always warns me never to joggle John Ignatius Jr. when he is full of milk. Well, Butch, I say, there's no milk in me, and I do not care if I'm joggled up. So, if you do not mind, I will start doing a piece of running at the next corner. But just then, around the corner of 7th Avenue, toward which we are headed, comes two or three coppers with a big fat sergeant with them. And one of the coppers, who is half out of breath, as if he has been doing plenty of sprinting, is explaining to the sergeant that somebody blows a safe down the street and shoots a couple of coppers in the getaway. And there is Big Butch, with John Ignatius Jr. in his arms and 20 G's in his shirt front and a tough record behind him, walking right up to them. I am feeling very sorry indeed for Big Butch, and very sorry for myself, too. And I'm saying to myself that if I get out of this, I will never associate with anyone but ministers of the gospel as long as I live. I can remember thinking that I am getting a better break than Butch at that, because I will not have to go to Sing Sing for the rest of my life like him. And I also remember wondering what they will give John Ignatius Jr., who's still tearing off these squalls with Big Butch saying, "There, there, there, Daddy's little wogglums." Then I hear one of the coppers say to the fat sergeant, "We better nail these guys. They may be in on this." Well, I can see it is goodbye to Butch and John Ignatius Jr. and me as a fat sergeant steps up to Big Butch, but instead of putting the arm on Butch, the fat sergeant only points at John Ignatius Jr. and asks very sympathetic, "Teeth?" "No," Big Butch says, "not teeth, colic. I just get the doctor here out of bed to do something for him, and we're going to a drugstore to get some medicine." Well, naturally, I'm very much surprised at this statement, because of course I'm not a doctor, and if John Ignatius Jr. has colic, it serves him right to get some medicine. Well, naturally, I'm very much surprised at this statement, because of course I'm not a doctor, and if John Ignatius Jr. has colic, it serves him right. But I am only hoping they do not ask for my degree when the

chapter, learn that Harry the Horse and Little Isidore and Spanish John get back to Brooklyn all right, except they're a little nicked up here and there from the slugs the coppers toss at them, while the coppers they clip are not damaged so very much. The chances are I will not see Big Butch for several years if it is left to me, but he comes looking for me one night, and he seems to be all pleasured up about something. "Say," Big Butch says to me, "you know I never give a copper credit for knowing any too much about anything, but I wish to say that this fat sergeant we run into the other night is a very, very smart duck." He is right about it being teeth that is ailing John Ignatius Jr., for what happens yesterday but John cuts in his first tooth. And that story was Butch Minds the Baby by Damon Runyon from Great Short Stories of the World, selected by the editors of Reader's Digest. You are listening to Classic and Contemporary Short Stories on Sun Sounds of Arizona. I'm Linda Primavera. The next story is from Fathers and Daughters, edited by Terry Eicher and Jesse D. Geller. The Tide and Isaac Bates by Stephen Minot. He'd wrecked her, no doubt about that. He'd been careless and his luck had run out. Finally, and what was a man to do then? He was standing high on the bluff they had just climbed. Below him, his Diana lay broadside to the wind into the fist of the sea. Each breaker drove her hard against the black raw edge of the ledge. Her cockpit was flooded, her decks awash. There was no saving her now. It was enough to make an old man sick. "Rest here," he said to Corey, his daughter, "and catch your breath." He started to reach out to reassure her. But hell, she was all of 25 and still a tomboy. She could take whatever came along. Besides, how can you offer an encouraging hand to someone done up in a lobsterman's rubber pants and hooded jacket? Almost his height, she could have been some fisherman's adolescent boy, tall, lean, and undernourished. Her thin lips were tight and a little blue with cold, but her expression was blank. She wasn't complaining. Hell, she could shrug off anything. A wave of exhaustion swept over him without warning, and he sat down in the coarse brown grass, his muscles trembling. Carefully, he reached under his torn yellow slicker, under his leather jacket, down to the wool shirt where he kept his cigarettes and matches. They were in a plastic case. He took out one cigarette and the box of wooden matches and tried to strike a light, his hands cupped against the November wind. The head of the first match came off like putty. The second merely smeared the striking edge of the box. It hardly seemed fair. Silent, drained of profanity, he put the case back into his inner pocket and chewed on the end of the cigarette. All this time his eyes never left his boat. 4, 5, 6 breakers had come and washed back. Turning his head, he spat tobacco juice downwind. Then a leviathan wave lifted his Diana up on her side, cracked her on the solid face of the ledge, sucked back and let the hull jounce after it. This time the shock shattered everything above deck, canopy, cabin, and all scattering into bits of flotsam, the glass of the windshield exploding noiselessly into an instant of glittering spray. Isaac Bates heard himself utter a startled, "Ah!" And then, embarrassed, he said to Corey, "Well, it's just a matter of time now." He tried to make it sound offhand. The two of them never talked much about their inner feelings. They got along best just sharing chores, repairs around the house, chopping wood, or sometimes going over the books down at the cannery. The rest of the time she helped her mother. If anything bothered her, she didn't feel obligated to tell him, and in return he didn't burden her with his own worries. Of the 8 children, she was the only one who would stay home, and he wasn't about to drive her away. So there were times, like on early morning crow hunts or off fishing somewhere, when her eyes would fill with tears for no reason and he wouldn't ask why. And right now he had cried out and she had said nothing. Because it was nothing, really. The Diana wasn't his livelihood. Nothing fundamental had been shattered. There was insurance and he wasn't poor anyway. They had not been injured and they were lucky to have ended up on the mainland rather than on some tide-scoured ledge. Corey knew all that. She had a level head, she did. Again the dark November water slithered back, and this time he saw that her hull had been stove in. There was no longer any hope of salvage. Isaac squeezed his eyes shut, wincing from the sting of salt. He would not look at her in that November way. He would see her as she had been 22 years ago, newly built and still unpainted, red, oak, planking, pink as a baby's rump, the admiration even of strangers. Maine craftsmen had built her, some of them using the hand tools their fathers had given them. The oak itself came from Isaac's own woodland, a section so rough that only oxen could get the

logs out to the truck on the highway. "What's a man like you messing around with a lobster boat for?" That's what Elias Schofield had asked when Diana first took shape on his ways. He wasn't being critical. He wasn't even asking a question. He was simply approving the design, not only because she was able to be the solid high and dry design of the Maine Coast lobster boat. He was also noting the fact that Isaac Bates was no simple fisherman, that the slogan, "You can't beat Bates for frozen fish cakes," had done more than pay off the mortgage. A man in Isaac's position, at his crest then at only 36, might easily have invested in one of those factory-built speedsters, but he hadn't. "Well, it's got honest lines," Isaac said, his trumpet muted as it had been for the birth of all 8 children. "Proud lines," Schofield said. There was just a bit more sheer to her than the average lobsterman, but only a builder would have noticed it. "And power enough for 3 boats." "Good to be on the safe side," he said, but he was thinking about the feel of the throttle and the lurch forward at his command. As they talked there in the yard, the shifting May breezes brought in Isaac odors of cedar planking, mahogany shavings, tar, and pine pitch. The sun was warm in his face, and anticipation radiated in him like a good rum. "Let's go," someone was saying. He watched a shipbuilder on Diana's deck take wood plugs from a keg and hammer them into drilled holes, setting each with the first blow and driving it home with 2 more. With his left hand, he caressed the surface before setting the next, checking the level of each plug, a regular motion, rhythmical. "Let's go now." Rhythmical as waves, breakers pounding. "Come on now," Corey was saying. "We better get moving." The November gale suddenly tore at his face again. His cheeks felt raw. He looked down at the ledge below them and then quickly up at Corey. She had taken off her bulky foul-weather pants and stood there in wet, clinging Levi's. The hood of her jacket was thrown back now. Her hair, sand-colored and stringy, was soaked. He felt a rush of concern for her. She was a strong girl, but still. Pulling his sleeve up, he tried to read his watch. The crystal was clouded with droplets on the inside. "Your watch working?" he asked her. She reached up under her jacket and pulled out her wristwatch from some dry pocket. She looked at it and put it to her ear. "It's working," she said. "What time is it?" 5:15. "Well, it's turned now. It's on the ebb. Might as well go." He had planned to wait until the tide had passed its peak at 5. There had been a slim chance that some boat might have passed, and with the tide still on the flood, they might have tried to get her off. The odds of that were hard against him, of course. The tourists were all gone by Labor Day, and half the lobstermen quit for the winter by the 1st of November. What few remained wouldn't tour the traps on an afternoon like this. Still, a man had to be an optimist if he was going to get a thing out of life, like coming through the gut in the first place. He and Corey had navigated that channel between Black Island and the mainland a number of times. It was risky, of course, but there was always enough water so long as they were 20 minutes before or after the peak of the tide, always until today. Still, for all of this, he didn't regret the other times. Summer folks used to shake their heads, seeing them run through a channel that was a naked ledge at half tide. A man had to take chances just for the sake of living. Like having women friends, it was no mean trick for a married man in a small town like that to have his pleasures on the side. His old Mercury sedan was familiar all over that part of Maine. Even school children knew that he was the one that owned the cannery, and the risk of hurting his wife was a real one since his love for her was honest and full. Ella was a good woman, but any man worth his salt had to run risks just to keep himself alive. There was still a chance to save her, he said, until her side was stove in. If only someone had come along before the tide changed. "It won't change for another hour," she said flatly. "It won't be high until 6. He looked at her sharply, squinting. It wasn't like her to contradict. "Not that it makes any difference now," she added. "It was high at 5, he said, "just 15 minutes ago." That settled, he heaved himself up and with a grunt set the duffel bag on his shoulder. It held all they were able to salvage from the Diana, her personal effects, so to speak. "Got to get to the highway before dark," he said. Then he set off with his back to the sea, assuming that Corey would follow close behind. The grass bluff gave way to a tangle of spruce and hemlock with clumps of briar between which waved like whips in the wind. As they moved inland, the sound of the surf died behind them, but always there was the moan from the treetops.
It was growing dark much more suddenly than he had expected. He wanted to stop and try looking at his watch again. Perhaps the condensation had cleared. It was an uneasy feeling to have the crystal clouded like that. He hated having to depend on quarries. Still, what time was it? And when was sunset? They walked for what must have been an hour, or was it only half that long, all the time expecting to come out on the highway. Somehow it retreated darkly before them. His luck was still bad. Suddenly he heard his wife, Ella, cry out from her hospital bed. He stopped dead. Time hung motionless in the twilight. "An owl," Corey said flatly. "Did you hear it?" So they continued without a word. An owl. Yes, of course. He had taught her to identify the cry of birds, and she had been a good student. So much for that. But the picture of Ella lingered there in the gloom. Poor Ella in a strange city in the miserable hospital bed, alone and wondering what would become of her next month. She was strong, she was strength itself, but she had never had to face anything like this. "First trip to a hospital in 18 years," she had said with that taut smile of hers. That was only 3 days ago. 18 years previous she had given birth to the last of their 8 children. It was, he remembered, quickly done, neat and on time, just like her. And in those days the nurses and friends always commented on how strong she was, how healthy. But this time the swelling in her uterus was not a new life. It was a lump, which at best was bad. The doctors in Portland had consulted, tested, and talked more. So Isaac made some long-distance calls, told Corey to pack, and drove the three of them down to Phillips House, the expensive wing of the Massachusetts General Hospital in Boston. The first thing he did there was to tell the doctor in charge that in any event he was to talk straight. Then, sitting awkwardly on the edge of the easy chair in Ella's private room, he made plans for the family. "This may take time," he told them, "and I don't intend to do much commuting. So as soon as we get the place closed up and the Diana over to the yard for the winter, Corey and me will find a hotel room nearby." "Don't go to all that trouble," Ella said. "I'll be all right." "No trouble. Never did think much of a Maine winter anyway," he said, echoing his own annual refrain. "Been suffering in silence," she said, with a hint of a smile. A wave of affection caught him off balance. "Only thing that makes me suffer," he said, "is having you in this goddamn nunnery instead of where you should be." "Never you mind about that," she said. Then she began with a long list of things that would have to be done at the house. Kitchen cleaned, refrigerator emptied, linen packed away. "I sure hate leaving all this to you two," she said, shaking her head, "but I guess I've got no choice." That struck him hard. She was right, he supposed, but it was a terrible thing to hear someone utter the words, "no choice." Worse than dying, perhaps the same. And now in this miserable darkening forest, did he have any choice? He was heading for the highway with his head down, driving one foot before the other, mindless. When they finally broke through onto the tar road, they almost fell, stumbling giddily. The rhythm of effort had been interrupted. Legs tingling, they turned this way and that in the middle of the road, surprised and without plan. What had been a gray, fast-moving overcast was now a dark, blood-tinted haze. Looking up, he saw 3 gulls flying hard and into the wind. It was a bad sign. Only during the worst of gales did they risk crossing straight through the center rather than riding it out. "Rest yourself," he said. "Someone's bound to come by." They waited, sitting silently in the winter-killed grass next to the road, leaning against the duffel. He tried to take a look at his watch again, but even when he turned it so as to catch the last dull glow from the sky, he could not see the hands. After a time, more or less, a pickup truck came by and stopped without Isaac having to make a gesture. He slung the duffel in back and got in the cab. Corey climbed in after him. "Mr. Bates?" the driver asked. His voice was adolescent. He sounded like one of the Schofield grandsons, but Isaac could never tell them apart. "Right," Isaac said. "You're one of the Schofields?" "Pete." They drove in silence. As they passed a cluster of 3 houses by the general store, Isaac noticed a kerosene lamp in the window of one. The electric line was down again, but there was no need to comment. Finally, the boy gave in to his curiosity. "Been hunting?" he asked. "Lost my boat," Isaac said. "Had to beach her." That wasn't really honest, of course. He had driven her hard on the ledge. An incredible miscalculation. Baffling. No, he hadn't beached her. He'd wrecked her. But how could you say that aloud? "It's a bad night," the boy said. When they came to Isaac's mailbox, the boy turned in without a word.
It was a 5-minute drive in over that rutted dirt road and another 5 out, but the boy was offering his time as condolences. When they came out on the hillside where Isaac's house and barn were, they were hit with the gale again. The truck shuddered with a gust before they drew into the lee of the house itself. "Can we get her off at dawn?" the boy asked as they got out. "Tide's high again at 6:30. 5:30, Isaac said sharply. "Besides, it's too late. She's broke up." A wave of despair broke over him. He opened his mouth to say thanks, but he couldn't utter a word to the boy. What did he know about such things? "You're lucky to be alive," the boy said. "You think so?" But Isaac's answer never reached the boy. It was lost in the wind and in the decades that lay between them. The headlights swung sharply and soon were only a winking flicker through the forest on the other side of the pasture, streaking back to town, leaving the night blacker than ever. They entered the kitchen like two blind strangers. It hardly seemed possible. For more than 20 years the house had been filled with children, 8 of them in the peak years. They had gone one by one, scattered. And was there finally only this blackness? Was that all? The power must have been off for hours, for without the oil furnace going, the place had picked up the dank, tomb-like chill of a house long deserted. Isaac flipped the light switch from habit, and the blackness became more intense. He shivered, groping for matches. When in doubt, Isaac gave orders. "Find a flashlight," he said to Corey, "and get the kitchen matches. It didn't pay to speak softly if you wanted action. We need about 4 lamps going. Start with the ones in the pantry." They hadn't had electricity in the place until 1935, and a part of him had always resented all that too-easy glare. "Then get some spills for the range." He groped about for a flashlight, but before he could locate one, there was a flicker of orange behind him. She was lighting the lamp. The room appeared, and the storm outside was forced back, hissing. "Now some kindling," he said. She lit a second lamp for her own use and tossed to him the matches and a fresh pack of cigarettes. When she was safely out in the woodshed, he began to study the tide chart, which was hanging on the wall. His hands ripped carelessly at the cigarette package as he squinted to make out the blur of fine print. November, November, November 10, high. He lit a cigarette and inhaled deeply. November 10, high, 505. "Ha!" he whooped and called to Corey. But the black wave, which had sucked back for an instant, thundered down on him once again. November 10th they had driven Ella to Boston, and the 11th they were still there. This was the 12th. He put his hands to his temples. Gears had slipped. "Was that you?" Corey asked. She was standing there at the door with a coal hod half filled with the spills, wood chips and bark. "Me? No," he muttered, taking the hod from her. "Just the wind." He started laying the fire. She didn't question it. He could hear her behind him, bustling about like a young Ella, lighting lamps, stuffing wads of paper in the windows that rattled, mopping the front hall where the rain had driven under the door, filling jugs of water from the last remaining trickle from the faucet. When his fire was roaring with pine slabs, he converted to oak, and she put the kettle on the hottest section of the stove. "You'll be needing a hot whiskey, I suppose," she said in an offhand, affectionate way. The echo of Ella was startling. "We both will tonight." "Now, don't get me all giddy," she said, setting the kitchen table for 2 with quick motions. "I've got a lot to do tonight." He didn't press her, seeing her set out 2 white mugs. That was something his wife would never have done, not once over the course of decades. And there had been times, like this one, when it would have been good to have shared a drink. She brought him the bottle of King's whiskey, and he measured by eye a double shot for them both, the slosh in each mug as quick and accurate as a bartender's. Then she filled each with steaming water from the kettle. "Sugar and lemon for yours," he said. "Nothing for mine." He watched her as she went to the pantry and sliced lemons. It seemed senseless to him to have pants cut like that. All the young folks were wearing them. He sniffed the steam from his drink and felt sweat come to his forehead. "You should get out of those wet things," he said abruptly. "They're drying out. Women shouldn't wear pants anyhow." "First I've heard you complain," she said lightly. She was holding her mug in both hands, warming them and taking quick sips. "Just change them." The smile went from her face. He thought he saw a flicker of fear there and cursed himself for speaking roughly to her. Still, why not? She hadn't been raised to be just another fair-weather girl, not like the other two, fooling around with men too old for them and stumbling into marriage and moving away. No, Corey had her feet squarely on the ground.
and as if to prove it, she obeyed him by heading up the stairs to her room. She was back down only half a mug later, with sweater and skirt over her arm. "It's winter up there," she said. "Turn around so I can change without freezing." He faced the stove, his mug in hand, and listened as her wet Levi's hit the floor with a splot, and her dressing filled the room with a charged silence. The heat from the range prickled his face. "Stove heat makes sense," he said, speaking only to hear his own voice. "You know just where it comes from. Keeps people together. As soon as you put in a furnace, the family scatters all over the house, each to his own damn room. Good feeling to have the heat at your face and cold at your back." "So who put the furnace in?" she asked, hanging her wet clothes up on the pegs behind the range. "Ella did," he said. It was meant as a kind of easy joke, but strangely the name of Ella cast a pall on the place. Corey paused, hand on peg, and took in a deep breath. Isaac took a scalding slug of his drink. He wished he hadn't brought her name into that kitchen. She was gone. He and Corey had the place to themselves. "Will she live?" Corey asked very quietly. "Live?" It was a rotten question to ask about a dying woman. "Of course she'll live. Good God, don't you know that all wives outlive their men? What's the matter with you? Do you want to wish her right into her grave?" She was looking at him now, her mouth open, her eyes squinting and face pale. "Oh, come on now," he said, jovial again. "Don't take everything so serious." "Sorry." "Nothing to be sorry about. You sound like your Uncle Will." She grinned. His older brother, William, was a perpetual victim. The very mention of his name brought smiles in Isaac's home. Like when he was trying to teach your cousin Tina how to drive, and was standing in the garage, so as to direct her in backing out. But she wasn't in reverse? In first. That's right. They were both laughing now. So Uncle Will gets pinned to the wall. Between the studs? That's all that saved him. And she gets flustered and shouts at him. "Why do you have to stand right in front of me?" And he says, Isaac could hardly finish, "Sorry." Isaac wiped the tears from his eyes and poured more whiskey in each mug. It was the first time he had told the story without Ella shaking her head and saying, "Poor Will." Corey added the hot water to his drink from the kettle. She hesitated over her own mug, then shrugged and added the water. "You won't tell on me?" she said with a grin. "I wouldn't tell on my Corey," he said. "You may just have to do without supper. There's more in this world than a goddamn series of home-cooked suppers." "Let's drink to that," she said. They clinked mugs. "No more meals, no more brooms. No more teacher's dirty looks," he chanted. "Doesn't rhyme. Say, did I ever tell you about your Uncle Will and the mop salesman?" "Never," she said. He knew she was lying, but neither of them cared. He loved the telling and she loved the listening, so he started right in. The pieces of the story fitted together, link by link, building. Then finally, at precisely the right moment, they exploded into laughter. After a lull, he said, "You know we're goddamn lucky to be alive." "Sure are," she said. "You've got a genius for picking the right ledge to land on." He snorted a laugh right in the middle of a gulp. Whiskey sprayed the air. They broke into laughter again. The sound sent him back years to a rooming house in town and some Latvian woman named, what was her name? But by heaven she could laugh, from the gut, free and open. God, she loved life, and everyone else, danced until you were out of your pants and then brought you down with a whoop. "No one really loves a cook," he said to Corey, sloshing a careless round into their mugs. "A man who hauls himself off a black ledge doesn't cry out for a meal, no sir." "And what does he cry for?" She was heading for the kettle. "Celebration. Thanksgiving." "So you shall have it," she said, kettle in hand. "Today is a holiday. Celebration for being alive. We'll have one every day. This place needs a celebration every day, forever." She was pouring the water with a flourish, kettle a foot above the mugs. It splashed over the table, steaming. Some ran from the table onto his pants, and he jumped up laughing. "God, but you're sloppy," he said, delighted with her. The room turned on its mooring. The deck rose and fell under him. The kettle went somewhere, and she was laughing, her head back, and he was holding her, dancing about the room, singing, "O sole mio," and feeling her close against him and laughing, and his hand drove itself down between the fabric of her skirt and onto the round of a buttock firm as a youth itself, and the other hand wrenched at the cloth, ripping it. Her fingers were suddenly at his face, ripping like winter spray. He threw her back from him, and with a crack of timber she went down hard.
He staggered back, sober. She was lying there on the floor, broadside to the black cook stove, rocking. Her hands were over her face. She began sobbing like the winds, lost. Later that night, the electric lights glared back on. That was when she stood again, solemn, dry-eyed, white and unreal, ghost-like. "We'd better eat something," she said. She heated some tasteless spaghetti. Silently they ate, knowing that it would be the first of many like that, just the two of them there like figures in a waiting room, afraid to touch each other, even with words. And that story was The Tide in Isaac Bates by Stephen Minot, from Fathers and Daughters, edited by Terry Eicher and Jesse D. Geller. And now from the best love stories told at the National Storytelling Festival. Could This Be Paradise by Steve Sandfield. There was once a man who was unhappy with his life. Nothing seemed to be right. He had to work much too hard for far too little. Neither his friends nor his neighbors gave him the respect he felt he deserved. His wife was always complaining and his children were never satisfied. Despite his hopes, his condition did not improve, so he spent most of his time dreaming about paradise. Whether he was alone or with others, whether at work or at rest, the idea of paradise filled his head. "Someday," he kept telling himself, "someday I'm going to go to paradise." And one day, no different from any other, he decided that this was a day he was going to set off for paradise. Rising from his morning table without saying a word to his wife and his two children, he went out the front door, past the gate with the broken latch, and through the open fields until he came to the edge of the marketplace. He already knew which women would buy what goods from which merchants at what price, and what they would argue about. He passed a bakery opposite a butcher shop, went on through the center of town with its synagogue and town hall, and continued out through another set of fields to the base of a long, steep hill. He climbed the hill until he reached the beginning of a broad plateau. There he paused and took one last look at his village below. He was sure he would never see it again. He was a man bound for paradise. All day he walked along that plateau, and when the sun was setting in the west, he decided to take shelter under a tall pine tree. Before going to sleep, he removed his shoes and pointed them in the direction he was sure paradise lay. But how was he to know that in the darkest hour of the night a demon, an imp, would come, and either to punish him or to save him or to teach him a lesson, or maybe just to play a joke on him, take his shoes and turn them around? No way for the man to know that. The next morning the man rose early, said his prayers, and stepped into his shoes, certain that they would lead him to paradise. Off he went, his head filled with dreams. Suddenly, there he was at the edge of the plateau, and just below him, paradise. He had arrived. "Strange," he thought. "It's not much bigger than my own village. Oh, well." He descended the hill and walked through the fields to the center of town. Here in paradise there were also a synagogue and a town hall. As he stood there looking at them, the man thought, "They've been lying to me all these years, or at least exaggerating. They said that everything in paradise would shine and gleam, but these buildings, why, they're almost as shabby as those in my own village." He passed a bakery that stood opposite a butcher shop. He began to suspect that when he entered the marketplace, he would know which women would buy what goods from which merchants at what price, and what they would argue about, and he did. Now, more sad than angry, he was sure if he continued through the fields in front of him, he would come to a gate with a broken latch, and he did. As he stood there pondering his situation, he heard a whining voice from the house. "Come in and eat your food." It was enough to drive a man mad. It sounded just like his own wife. But never having said no to his wife, and being a bit hungry, he went into the house. He sat down, ate some black bread and some herring, and had a cup of coffee. Two children came running up to him and jumped into his lap. Playing with his beard, the youngest one asked, "You'll stay with us this time, won't you, Papa?" Not wanting to say no to the children, he agreed. And to this very day, that man sits at that table every morning, drinking his coffee, trying to figure out whether he's in paradise. And that story was Could This Be Paradise? By Steve Sandfield, from Best Love Stories Told at the National Storytelling Festival. And that's the end of our Classic and Contemporary Short Stories program for today. 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
I'm Linda Primavera, volunteer reader for Sun Sounds of Arizona. 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

Hello and welcome to the New York Times Magazine program. I'm Julie Mink, volunteer reader for Sun Sounds of Arizona. In this edition of the New York Times Magazine for September 27th, 2026, the cover story, Congress may be broken beyond repair. Lawmakers told us how it happened. Members from both parties say the legislative branch has descended into a state of dysfunction in the Trump era. This article was written by Robert Draper. Robert Draper has reported on Congress for more than a decade and a half. For this article, he interviewed more than 30 current and former members from both parties and chambers, as well as congressional aides from both parties and a senior White House official. Cheers and whistles accompanied President Trump's prize-fighter-like arrival in the House chamber to deliver his State of the Union address in February. While Republicans leaned into the aisle to shake Trump's hand, several Democrats refused to turn his way, and their House Minority Leader, Representative Hakeem Jeffries, remained seated. From the rostrum, the president took in the peculiar mixture of sustained applause and stark silence with a lofty smile. Then he began, and nothing in his words or manner gave the impression that the legislative branch arrayed before him was intended to be his co-equal. In truth, they no longer were his co-equal. The president now dictated what they did, what they didn't do, and even how they behaved. Trump saw no reason to pretend otherwise. Announcing a new round of tariffs that he planned to implement on unspecified countries that were ripping us off for decades, to replace his previous tariffs that the Supreme Court struck down, Trump breezily said, "Congressional action will not be necessary." He predicted that his executive orders on prescription drug pricing would never be overturned by any future administration, but then he turned to Senator John Thune, the majority leader, and Representative Mike Johnson, the Speaker of the House, and casually added, "John and Mike, if you don't mind, codify it anyway." About halfway into his record-setting 107-minute address, Trump challenged every member of Congress to stand if they agreed with the principle that America should first protect its citizens rather than illegal aliens. While the Republicans stood, clapped, and hooted, Trump leaned over the lectern and glowered at the unanimously seated and stone-faced Democrats. "You should be ashamed of yourself not standing up," he told them. The Democrats, he declared later in his speech, were pro-crime. They were sick people. A few House Democrats, including Representative Rashida Tlaib of Michigan and Ilhan Omar of Minnesota, openly jeered the president. Another representative, Al Green of Texas, was escorted from the chamber by Capitol Security officials for holding up a sign that read, "Black people aren't apes," in reference to the president's Truth Social post that month of a video that depicted Barack and Michelle Obama as apes. More notable, however, were the empty seats. Roughly half the Democrats in both the House and the Senate chose to boycott the address. That so many members of Congress refused to take part in their one annual public event counted as yet another first of the Trump era. "I went because I'm an institutionalist," Representative Terry Sewell, an eight-term Democrat from Alabama, later told me. "This body can still be a powerful voice for good. That's the reason why I did it, but it's increasingly harder to stomach, to be honest." The Republican members, for their part, dutifully issued statements praising Trump's address. Last night, President Trump highlighted the wins of his administration and the Republican-led Congress for the American people, began the news release of Representative Dave Joyce, a seven-term congressman from Ohio and an Appropriations Subcommittee chairman. But Joyce offered a more somber assessment a few months later when I asked him if he felt that Congress had assumed an overly submissive posture toward Trump.
I think we have, unfortunately, Joyce replied. He recalled the first State of the Union address he attended in 2014, just after President Barack Obama had threatened to use his pen to sign executive orders and take other executive actions to pass his agenda if Congress failed to do so. I was sitting next to a Democrat and I said, "Doesn't that bother you? But we're just as bad. We continually cede power to the executive. The president blows things up and then we just go home," Joyce said. On occasions when Trump has expressed displeasure over a legislative matter, as he did over the release of the Epstein files and the failure to pass voter restrictions, Republican congressional leaders have complied by going into recess rather than holding votes they knew would anger the president. At this point, Joyce concluded, there's no will to overtake that. The question is whether that will has been permanently extinguished. On November 3rd, American voters will decide which party controls the House and the Senate for the remainder of Trump's presidency. In theory, at least, the outcome of their decision should be enormously consequential. If the Republicans somehow manage to defy the current ill portents, an unpopular leader, a sluggish economy, and a costly war with no end in sight, then the president will have a final 2 years to place his indelible stamp on American life. Should the Democrats regain control of both chambers, or at least the House, as they are expected to do, then Trump's opposition will possess the legislative and investigatory tools to bring the president's agenda, and potentially the entire Trump era, to a decisive halt. But the two scenarios rest on the assumption that Congress still functions as the founders planned when they devoted Article I of the Constitution to the legislative branch. Among those functions described in Section 8 of Article I are the exclusive power to impose taxes, fund government agencies, declare war, regulate commerce with foreign nations, and, above all, make all laws which shall be necessary and proper for carrying into execution the foregoing powers. Few Americans, including members of Congress themselves, believe that the legislative branch is fulfilling its duties as the founders intended. As Representative Jim Himes, a moderate Democrat from Connecticut, who has served in the House for 18 years, told me in June, Congress is somewhere between dysfunctional and irrelevant, and is despised by the people. Congress was already unpopular decades before Trump became president. Since 1974, according to Gallup polling, its approval rating has averaged a dismal 28%. As of July, Congress has the lowest favorability ranking, 9%, of any institution in America. A low regard of this magnitude cannot be ascribed to one person. Trump has nonetheless taken an already weak legislative body and made it subservient. He left office in 2021 only after his followers violently raided the Capitol on January 6th in a failed effort to stop Congress from certifying the 2020 presidential election results and keep him in office. The fact that a majority of House Republicans voted against certifying the election mere hours after the riot, coupled with the role of Senator Mitch McConnell, the majority leader at the time, in acquitting Trump of impeachment charges weeks later, created a permission structure for Trump's eventual return to power. That ugly episode also left its mark on Congress, Himes said. It's a huge unhealed wound that continues to separate the two sides of the aisle. Trump's deep thumbprints on the Republican-controlled 119th Congress are unmistakable. It achieved a near-historic low last year in the number of bills passed, with prioritization placed on Trump's tellingly named One Big Beautiful Bill tax legislation. This year, the president has strong-armed the House into funding an unpopular war in Iran after having vowed on election night, "I'm not going to start a war. I'm going to stop wars."
At the same time, Trump has defied congressional authority through his tariffs and his National Guard deployments by tearing down agencies and erecting new federal buildings, all with the barest of pushback by Republicans on Capitol Hill. Those in his party who have occasionally stood up to Trump, such as Representative Marjorie Taylor Greene and Thomas Massey, by forcing him to agree to release the Epstein files, and Senators Bill Cassidy and John Cornyn by, respectively, voting to impeach him and suggesting in 2023 that Trump's time has passed him by, have been harried out of office. They're just petrified of Trump, said Fred Upton, a Michigan Republican who served in the House for 36 years before voting to impeach Trump in January 2021 and subsequently deciding not to seek another term. Name the issue, it's just amazing. No one's got a spine. Upton elaborated further on the fear among Republicans. Look, I know the pressure. If you signal you're going to vote the wrong way, leadership calls you in. Then the White House starts to turn the screws. Then you start getting threats on social media. I had very serious threats to my home. We put in security cameras that connected directly to the police department. And now they have trackers who look for you in restaurants. Today it's worse than ever. Remember, Trump has the command over the Republican Party in every state and county. There's no anti-Trump Republican bastion. But Trump's bullying influence on the legislative agenda and on legislators themselves does not adequately capture how he has shaped Congress. It is his pugilistic attention-seeking conduct that now permeates the Capitol, and hardly by coincidence. Trump has backed candidates in his own image and has set off a state-by-state redistricting war of attrition in which centrist swing districts have been replaced by hyper-partisan ones. Most of all, Trump has reshaped Congress by example, by showing how bragging, lying, and name-calling can amount to a formula for success. There's a degree to which Trump has normalized disreputable behavior among people who've been here for a long time, said Representative Seth Moulton, a Massachusetts Democrat who came into office 2 years before Trump's first term and is now leaving after unsuccessfully running for the Senate. But it's also attracted disreputable people. Under Trump, the quality of my colleagues has noticeably decreased. Moulton made clear to me that he wasn't just talking about Republican colleagues and that Trump's lovers and haters alike have taken on his self-absorption. His view is shared by members on both sides of the aisle. What you see now are too many people who come in viewing Congress as their green screen, Joyce said, and they're going to make a name for themselves and don't give a damn about anything else. In seeking to understand how Trump has left his mark on Congress, which I've been covering for more than a decade and a half, I interviewed more than 30 current and former members from both parties and chambers, as well as congressional aides from both parties. In response to a request for a comment, a White House spokeswoman, Olivia Wales, wrote in a statement, President Trump and the White House have worked closely with our partners in Congress to deliver on many important promises to the American people, she added. President Trump will continue working with Republicans to pass the Save America Act, lower costs for working families, and deliver on the common sense America First agenda that Republicans were elected with an overwhelming mandate to enact. Its current noisy state of brokenness is complicated to untangle. If Trump bears some responsibility, so do the lawmakers who have sublimated themselves to him, and so, for that matter, do the voters who maintain that they want Congress to work together to solve the nation's problems, but then send to Washington individuals who have no interest in doing so. Internecine warfare is what has become vogue, said Representative Michael McCaul, a Texas Republican who has decided not to seek another term after serving for 22 years. You're elected not to get along with the other side and get good things done for the country. You're elected to fight and kill the other side.
The man charged with maintaining a semblance of order and unity in this increasingly dystopian ecosystem is Johnson, the House Speaker. In publicly struggling to do so, Johnson represents the latest de-evolutionary stage of Republican House leadership that began with John Boehner and Paul Ryan and was then followed by the speakership of Kevin McCarthy, who tenuously held the gavel for all of 269 days, the incredible shrieking speakership, as the Democrat and former House Speaker Nancy Pelosi characterized it to me, before his fellow Republicans ousted McCarthy and replaced him with Johnson in October 2023. Even from his place of exile during the Biden presidency, Trump called the shots in Johnson's ascent, remembering how the Louisiana congressman led a futile legal challenge to the 2020 election results. He also remembered how Johnson's rival for the speakership, Tom Emmer, voted to certify the 2020 results. Trump made calls to members, and Johnson became the last man standing. "He's speaker for one reason. Trump got him there," Upton told me. "So you won't find one item of disagreement between the two of them." As speaker, Johnson is third in line to the presidency, but his job has unofficially been recast as the chief operating officer of Trump's legislative business, the Capitol Hill counterpart to the White House chief of staff, Susie Wiles. An outspoken Christian, Johnson is also not without cunning, and in accompanying the president to MAGA rallies and UFC events, he has signaled that proximity to Trump is more important than the veneer of constitutional independence. That said, his inability to project authority of his own has become a dominant leitmotif of the 119th Congress. Traditionally, the speaker sets the House agenda, one in which legislation is developed in committees, then scheduled for consideration by the House Committee on Rules, which also sets the terms of how each bill is debated, known as the rule, and finally brought to the floor. That formal process has now largely fallen out of favor under Johnson. The bills that do emerge from a committee structure seldom undergo a bipartisan markup, nor does the Rules Committee edict count for much, especially for Republican members who would prefer preventing a bill from coming to the floor over having to cast a vote on the measure. "When I first got here," McCall said, "if you voted against the rule, Tom DeLay, then the House Majority Leader, would have kicked you out of Congress, essentially. Now they're openly disrespectful. They'll vote against the rule. There's no party discipline." Historically, the 435-member House has been the more unwieldy of the legislative chambers, with the Senate and its 100 members viewed as the more dispassionate and deliberative body. But in the Trump era, the Senate has descended into its own version of glacial self-parody. "The House failure is driven by the Senate's failure to work as well," said Patrick McHenry, a former North Carolina congressman who briefly served as acting speaker during the 23-day interregnum between McCarthy's ouster and Johnson's election. "The House gets delivered a few packages where everything has been larded into it, because the Senate no longer is capable of following what for 200 years had been a normative process of handling wins and losses week after week. Now you play for keeps on a couple bills, and that's your whole agenda." Still, the Senate's Republican majority leaders, first Mitch McConnell and now John Thune, have retained some desire for bipartisan legislating and, in the process, independence from Trump, resisting, for example, his call to eliminate the filibuster, a procedure that dooms any non-budgetary legislation lacking 60 votes. By contrast, the Republican House majority has committed itself to executing the president's will with a deference that has at times resembled enthusiastic servility. "If Donald Trump says, 'Jump 3 feet high and scratch your head,' we all jump 3 feet high and scratch our heads," Representative Troy Nels, a Republican of Texas, happily acknowledged just after Trump was reelected.
The same day Trump was sworn in to a second term, Johnson pronounced him the greatest president of our lifetimes. When Trump came back into power, Pelosi told me, he demanded exactly what the founders didn't want to happen. He demanded that Congress yield to him. She added, and in becoming so weak, it's caused a situation where they can barely come to the House floor and pass a simple rule. It seems like every other week there's a new embarrassment on the floor. But they made it happen. Trump has not only neutered his fellow Republicans, he has also deranged the Democratic opposition, including some of its most recognizable figures. Last year, the manic chant of Senator Chuck Schumer, the minority leader, "We will win! We will win!" alongside Representative Maxine Waters and Al Green outside the Treasury building to protest the DOGE government budget cuts, was roundly mocked. The former Democratic Congressman Tim Ryan groaned on X, "I just don't even know what to say anymore when I see this kind of stuff. Is it Saturday Night Live or real life? Does anyone really think this is the future of the country? This is the only alternative to Trump's America? It's just so depressing." When I brought up to Pelosi how her party had responded to Trump's State of the Union address with boycotts, jeers, and Al Green's sign about apes, Pelosi countered by recalling Trump's address in 2020, when as speaker she stood directly behind him and in full view of the television cameras, ripped up the text of his remarks immediately after he had finished delivering them. The history-making lawmaker had, in that moment at least, succumbed to Trump's reality show theatrics. "The day I tore up his speech, they must have hated that," she said with evident relish. "Well, he lied to Congress the whole time. Every page I tore up had lies in it, so I'm not a good person to talk to about respecting the president in that chamber when he demeans us the way he has." In March of this year, Representative Suzanne Bonamici, Democrat of Oregon, held a series of town halls with her mostly liberal constituents. Such in-person events were commonplace when Bonamici first took office in 2012, but that is no longer the case. "The whole tone has changed," Bonamici lamented in her office one afternoon in late June. "Whenever we announce that I'm going to be somewhere, we have to have security because the threats against members of Congress have increased significantly." No one threatened Bonamici at her March town hall meetings, but she told me, "People are anxious, they're scared, they're worried, they're asking, what's happening to our democracy? You're not doing enough, do something." Shortly before my visit to her office, Bonamici announced she would be filing a House resolution to impeach Trump's Secretary of Education, Linda McMahon, the former professional wrestling executive. Since McMahon's appointment to Trump's cabinet in 2025, she had made no secret of her intention to dismantle the Department of Education. By June, she was making good on her promise. "That's what really put me over the top," Bonamici said. "I came here to improve public education, and I just can't stand by while this lawless woman destroys the Department of Education. So when people at home are terrified and saying, 'What are you doing?' this is something that I can do." But what was Bonamici doing really? Not legislating, given that her resolution was stillborn in the Republican-controlled House. Instead, the Congresswoman, a progressive, was following in the footsteps of Marjorie Taylor Greene, Lauren Boebert, Ralph Norman, and other right-wing House Republicans who made a noisy show of trying to remove various members of the Biden administration. That no one was removed was beside the point. The point was to be seen joining the battle, a righteous war against whatever that was memorably expressed by Trump when he responded to a would-be assassin's bullet in 2024 by shaking his fist and bellowing as blood trickled from his ear, "Fight, fight, fight." "People now want scrappy fighters," said Representative Julia Brownlee, a seven-term California Democrat who will retire from the House in January. "The scrappy fighter as opposed to the legislator, scrappy wins."
How this duality permeates Congress was best explained to me by former Representative Sean Patrick Maloney, a Democrat who held his swing district seat in New York for a decade before losing to Mike Lawler, a Republican, in 2022. There are two business models in Congress, Maloney said. One business model is legislating. That's Pelosi. Her business involves listening and stitching together competing interests to get a big enough number that it will be passed and signed into law. The other business model, he went on, is being a social media influencer. That's AOC, the progressive New York Congresswoman Alexandria Ocasio-Cortez, who's an extremely influential and talented content creator, but she is not a legislator. It's just a different business she's in. And in that business, the incentive structure doesn't reward listening and compromising. As a social media influencer, you find it difficult to do the work of legislating. If anything, the two business models are in competition with one another. There's almost no one you can point to who does both. Ocasio-Cortez did not respond to an interview request. Her office disputed Maloney's characterization. Maloney was describing a political phenomenon that didn't exist when he first took office in 2013. One of his Democratic colleagues from the same class, Representative Mark Vesey of Texas, made a similar observation. You remember that Paul Newman Western movie, HUD? Vesey asked me while sitting in his office one afternoon in late July. There's this kid who really looks up to the Newman character because he's swashbuckling and funny and lives the good life. And his granddad, who's a serious rancher, says to the kid, Lonnie, little by little the country changes because of the men we admire. And he tells the kid that he has to decide on his own who he's going to follow. And that's the choice elected officials now, and he tells the kid that he has to decide on his own who he's going to follow. And that's the choice elected officials now have when they come here, said Vesey, who is not seeking

Lonely and Bonamici was acknowledging how much easier it has become to be a cosplaying warrior than a serious-minded institutionalist. That tension became further evident to me when I visited the office of Representative Ted Lieu, Democrat of California. Lieu, a retired Air Force colonel and lawyer with a wry demeanor, has been the lead sponsor of 13 bills that have become law during his 11 years in Congress, an impressive showing. But what blared from the wall of his office lobby was a framed 2017 Washington Post article with the headline, "On Twitter, he declares a thumb war." The article was about Lieu's countless anti-Trump postings on what is now called X, where he has 1.5 million followers. Like Bonamici with her impeachment resolution, Lieu's war of thumbs fulfills a do-something craving in an otherwise do-nothing Congress. "I wake up every day looking at the news, something the administration has done," he told me, "and the majority of the time I go, WTF? And so I go to work thinking, okay, how do we stop this WTF thing from happening?" As with other members of Congress, Lieu was a mostly anodyne Twitter scribe before the summer of 2015, when Trump, then a candidate best known for his star turn on the reality TV show The Apprentice, demonstrated how to properly weaponize it. Social media played an undeniably crucial role in Trump's 2016 victory, but in a collective body like Congress, its usage has been more insidious. "People become social media darlings up here, and they raise a lot of money off of it," Representative Steve Womack, Republican of Arkansas, told me, "and the more you can differentiate yourself from mainstream Republicans or Democrats, the better off you are. But it's become the biggest headache for leadership right now. Just one individual," he explained, "could create havoc. Because you have these very thin majorities, the price of somebody's vote goes up that much higher." In case I wasn't sure who he was referring to, Womack then leaned toward me and said, "Read, Anna Paulina Luna." More than any other member, Luna, a 37-year-old second-term Florida Republican, personifies the kabuki-like state of Congress in the Trump era. She is both camera-ready, a former swimsuit model and an Air Force veteran, and reverential of the president, whom she has nominated for the Nobel Peace Prize, while also introducing a resolution to have his likeness carved into Mount Rushmore. I met with Luna one afternoon in late June in the rotunda of the Cannon House office building, where she was completing a TV interview. The Congresswoman was in high spirits, having just employed procedural measures to block all business on the House floor until the Senate agreed to pass Trump's voter ID bill. "I don't care who in this chamber hates me for it," she posted on X. "Why should we give the Senate a win when they won't give us one?" she asked me while walking briskly back to her office. "The craziest thing is how the House leadership will just lie to other members, saying I'm being a troublemaker or obstructionist. I'm just legislating." More accurate, Luna has legislated the way Trump would if he were in Congress. Her strong-arming in support of the Save America Act caused Johnson to abruptly cancel votes and send members home. But the Senate remained unmoved and chose not to take up the voter ID bill before recessing for the summer, leaving Johnson with nothing to show for his capitulation. "People joke about how Johnson is a puppet of Trump," Himes, the Democratic congressman, told me, "but he's also a puppet of Luna." For those dismayed by the mindlessly hyper-partisan turn Congress has taken in the Trump era, Luna represents an intriguing study in potential. On the one hand, she has a 94% conservative voting scorecard, according to Heritage Action, and as she boasted to me, "I'm pulling our conference to the right." But Luna has not shied from working with Democrats on a curated basis. Early last year, she teamed with Brittany Peterson, a new mother like her, to push for a House rule change that would allow new parents 12 weeks of proxy voting. Johnson ultimately agreed to a compromise measure. This April, Luna and Teresa Lee

Speaker Fernandez spearheaded a successful bipartisan effort to force the resignations of two members accused of sexual misconduct, the Democrat Eric Swalwell and the Republican Tony Gonzalez. In late July, she and Representative Ro Khanna introduced legislation to ban federal office holders and candidates from using campaign funds to pay for their legal defenses against sexual harassment or abuse charges. That same month, Luna was also co-author of a bill with Representative Rosa DeLauro that would limit liability protections for pesticide manufacturers. "Never develop a pattern of predictability," Luna told me with a satisfied smile. She insisted that her go-it-alone style was not in the furtherance of some greater ambition, and that after two or three more terms she intended to leave politics for the private sector. Until then, it remains unclear whether Luna can build an actual legislative record while making life difficult for her colleagues. "Maybe you can extract virtually anything you want out of a willing leadership," Womack said of Luna. "But then you no longer have a team of like-minded people ready to do the blocking and tackling for the conference. You have free agency, and free agency is what's hurting this country now, and both sides have it." Then, referring to the House Democratic leader, Womack said, "And if we lose this majority, God forbid, Hakeem Jeffries, welcome to our world." I just want to take a moment now to remind you that you are listening to the New York Times Magazine program. I'm Julie Mink, volunteer reader for Sun Sounds of Arizona. How did we get here? How did arguably the most accomplished deliberative governing body in the history of the world become so febrile and decrepit? Did it all begin with the decision to install C-SPAN cameras in the House chamber in 1979, or with the torpedoing of Judge Robert Bork's Supreme Court nomination by Senate Democrats in 1987, or with Newt Gingrich's bomb-heaving speakership from 1995 to 1999? It happened, as a Hemingway character described falling into bankruptcy, gradually, then suddenly. I began covering Congress in 2010 when the so-called Tea Party wave led to a Republican takeover of the House and the end of Pelosi's initial reign as Speaker. Raucous, perhaps even obnoxious, though that freshman class may have been, they saw themselves as reformers rather than arsonists. The man they elected to replace Pelosi, John Boehner, owned his position to the 87 new House Republicans. "Boehner wasn't bitching about us much at the time because we'd handed him the gavel," said one of them. Womack, now a subcommittee chairman on the House Appropriations Committee. Still, it was a very significant majority. The kind of majority where even with a few knuckleheads you could impose your will. The kind of majority that you won't see again thanks to redistricting. Today, veterans of both parties speak affectionately of Boehner, an avuncular, merlot-swilling conservative who served 10 terms representing Ohio's 8th District before becoming Speaker. In retrospect, however, the story of Trump's conquest over Congress begin with Boehner's inability to contain the right-wing populist fever that brought him to power. "I remember these Team Boehner lunches," McCall said, "and he would be like, 'I don't know how to deal with these guys.' He would try to punish them, but then they'd go on nighttime cable and just dump on John Boehner. It weakened his leadership." By 2013, the knuckleheads had taken over. In June of that year, a sprawling bipartisan farm bill went down in defeat after right-wing members inserted a food stamp job requirement amendment that Democrats would never support, amounting to a poison pill. Maloney, a Democratic freshman at the time, was standing next to Boehner on the House floor as the votes were tallied. "I said, 'Mr. Speaker, a lot of us believed in this bill and took hard votes because we thought it could get passed,'" Maloney recalled. "He looked at me and said, 'No shit, kid,' and walked away." A few weeks later, Boehner blocked the Senate's bipartisan immigration reform bill from coming to the House floor
even though there were enough votes among both parties to pass it. But those 218 votes, Boehner pointed out, didn't come from the majority of the majority, meaning that there weren't enough Republican votes to put the party's imprimatur on the bill, an invocation of the so-called Hastert rule, named for the previous Republican speaker, Dennis Hastert. Fearing an internal revolt that could cost him the gavel, Boehner instead bowed to the nativism in his party rather than allow Congress to overhaul America's broken immigration system. But the worst of 2013 was yet to come. In October, a few Tea Party renegades insisted that a stopgap government funding bill include a provision that would defund or delay Obama's signature health care legislation, which was met with resistance from Senate Democrats and caused a government shutdown. It didn't make any sense, Joyce, the Ohio Republican recalled, and it accomplished nothing. All it did was lead to more shutdowns over more stupid stuff. In January 2015, Representative Seth Moulton began his freshman year in Congress. A lot of older members welcomed me, he recalled, and they always added, "Don't worry, it hasn't always been this bad, and it'll get better." The thinking was that we had a black president, and all the Republicans were a bit racist. But once Obama left office, things would return to normal. From its random origin to its bizarre conclusion, the odyssey of the one major bipartisan legislative triumph of the 119th Congress shows how the process of lawmaking now lives on the razor's edge of Trump's impetuousness. Senator Elizabeth Warren was returning to her office from a speech she had just given at the National Press Club on January 12th this year when an unfamiliar number popped up on her phone. "Let's talk about credit card interest rates," Trump said by way of greeting. They had never spoken before. Trump routinely referred to Warren, the Massachusetts Democrat, as Pocahontas, for having incorrectly identified herself as part Cherokee during her academic year, and her regard for him was similarly low. Moments earlier at the press club, Warren blamed the president for the rising cost of living. Trump had apparently learned of this. They traded words for a few minutes, according to Warren. "He seemed stung by the notion that I thought he wasn't doing enough on costs," she told me. "He was ready to hang up." That's when I said, "One more thing, Mr. President." If Trump really wanted to address affordability, she says she told him, there was already legislation in the works that would do so. It was the housing bill that she and a Republican Senator, Tim Scott of South Carolina, chairman of the Senate Banking Committee, had been working on for over a year. The president seemed unaware of the bill's existence, though he posted on Truth Social 5 days later, "I am immediately taking steps to ban large institutional investors from buying more single-family homes, and I will be calling on Congress to codify it. People live in homes, not corporations." Now, on the call with Warren, he made some vague comment that he knew a lot about how housing gets done, she recalled. "I said, well, if you put your shoulder to this bill, we can get it across the finish line." And he said that, yeah, he could do this. 3 days later, Trump issued an executive order repeating the line from his social media post. "Neighborhoods and communities once controlled by middle-class American families are now run by faraway corporate interests," it read in part. "People live in homes, not corporations. My administration will take decisive action to stop Wall Street from treating America's neighborhoods like a trading floor and empower American families to own their own homes." A little more than a week after his brief conversation with Warren, the president hosted a dinner at the White House residence. Among the guests were Vice President J.D. Vance, the White House Legislative Affairs Director James Braid, and several House Republicans. Trump brought up the subject of private equity firms buying up residential housing. "We know that over the winter, he was presented with polling evidence that capping interest rates and banning private equity are incredibly popular things," one of the dinner guests,
Representative French Hill, chairman of the House Financial Services Committee, told me. Another dinner guest, Representative Mike Flood, chairman of the Financial Services Subcommittee on Housing and Insurance, told me that Vance most likely contributed to Trump's interest, having highlighted the issue to Republicans at a closed-door meeting at Trump's resort in Doral, Florida, a year earlier. J.D. told us, "When I was on the campaign trail, the number one thing I heard from people in their 20s and 30s was that Wall Street is buying up their homes." What surprised Flood was how firm Trump seemed to be in wanting a housing bill that would ban institutional investment in single-family housing. "It became clear to us when we walked out of there that a housing bill isn't going to go anywhere unless it has that provision in it," he told me. Trump's demand constituted a new plot twist in what had already been a months-long legislative melodrama. Warren and Scott had spent much of the previous year intricately layering a housing bill with both progressive and conservative initiatives. It was far less munificently funded than Democrats would have preferred, but it was also far more expansive than Republicans were accustomed to. As the clock ticked on the 2025 legislative calendar, Thune agreed to attach the housing package onto the annual military funding bill known as the National Defense Authorization Act. Thune's tactic was by now a familiar one, McCall told me. "Now you have these must-pass bills, and then people want to put all their other bills on it like a Christmas tree." Over in the House, Hill was not happy to learn that the Senate was trying to use the NDAA to force a mammoth housing bill down his throat. He had given Flood and the Housing Subcommittee's ranking member, Representative Emmanuel Cleaver, the go-ahead to hold meetings about housing reform, and he wanted more time. Scott replied that the White House supported the NDAA in its current form. "Too bad," Hill replied in effect. "There were provisions in that bill I had no support for in the House," Hill told me, referring to items written by Warren and other senators that expanded the federal role in housing markets. In refusing to cave, the Arkansas Republican had the support of the committee's ranking member, Maxine Waters, who was Hill's ideological opposite, but who also had been working on housing policy since she served in the California State Assembly half a century ago. Along the way, Waters had developed her own thoughts about how to address the country's housing crisis and expected a legislative process on the topic to include her. "The Senate had offered us a bill where no amendments could be made," she told me, "and Hill and I were both, not this way." I have to tell you, I was very pleased with his determination not to be run over by the Senate. Now it was late January, and Trump had weighed in with his own demand for what should be in the housing bill. Democrats suddenly had a surprising ally in their long-standing battle against private equity firms. "You're speaking my language," Cleaver remembered thinking. Warren and her staff began advising the White House about what the legislative language would look like. Scott's team was less enthusiastic, but viewed it as the price of admission for Trump's support. As one Senate Republican aide told me, "This was not a Tim Scott production. This is a thing Donald Trump wanted." Hill, on the other hand, was suspicious of the policy and believed that most of his conservative colleagues felt the same way. "I don't think at that time there would have been Republican votes for it," Flood said. On February 9th, 2 weeks after the White House dinner, the expansive housing bill made it to the House floor and overwhelmingly passed, 390-9. But the bill did not include a private equity ban, which, as the White House sternly noted in a statement that same day, was a key priority for the Trump administration. Hill conveyed to the White House that he was open to working on a ban but wanted to get the language right. Late that month, the chairman and other members of the Financial Services Committee met for coffee in the Treasury Cash Room with Treasury Secretary Scott Bessent and Braid, the White House Legislative Affairs Director, to discuss a private equity ban.
But the White House had already signaled its impatience with the House, and now a new player was carrying the water for the president's pet policy, Senator Bernie Moreno of Ohio, a staunch Trump ally whose brand of conservatism was less corporatist than that of Hill, a former deputy assistant secretary of the Treasury in the administration of George H.W. Bush. After Trump began publicly stating his opposition to private equity firms purchasing single-family homes, Moreno directed his staff to drop language that would ban the practice, which they revised with feedback from a Democratic colleague on the Banking Committee, Senator Raphael Warnock. Warnock recommended to Tim Scott, whom he calls Brother Chair, that the new version, which he and Warren helped draft, be incorporated. Scott's committee voted to replace the existing private equity language in the Senate housing bill with that provided by Moreno's staff. Now it was Moreno working directly with the White House on the provision. In March, the Senate passed its own housing bill, 89-10. Its path through the House was, as always, complicated. Major legislation of this sort typically went through the Rules Committee, which, as a gesture of appeasement by Johnson to ensure conservative support for his speakership, included two members of the right-wing House Freedom Caucus, Representatives Chip Roy and Ralph Norman. They would almost certainly block consideration of the Senate housing bill because some of its progressive elements, like Warren's Innovation Fund, which would allow federal housing grants to be used for community infrastructure projects. While Hill deliberated over what his fellow Republicans could accept in the Senate version, lobbyists from the home building industry swarmed the Capitol to muster opposition to the private equity ban and other components. Keenly aware that the House Republicans were already hard-pressed to hold the majority in the midterms, Hill did what he could to shield his members from political heartburn. The chairman knew that his GOP colleagues generally sided with the industry interests, but they also preferred at all times to side with Trump. Appeasing both the lobby and the president would require a negotiating process. While the chairman led that effort, French kept our body from having to vote on all that stuff, Flood said, adding, "We sheltered in place." In late May, the House stirred from its torpor. A furious back and forth ensued between the two chambers. Hill sent over a bill that watered down the Senate's version of the private equity ban and did not include a provision written by the conservative Senator John Kennedy of Louisiana that would use existing federal grants to incentivize states to increase their annual housing stock. Waters had agreed to the watered-down private equity language in exchange for Hill's agreeing to add tenant protections, including a resource hotline that people renting from private equity landowners could use to contact HUD directly. Scott and Warren, the ranking member, restored the two Senate items. This went on for several exchanges, Waters recalled. Warren urged Waters to leave Hill behind in the negotiations and join her and Scott on a three-corners agreement. Waters refused to do so. Hill had always treated her with respect, she told me. You may disagree violently with some of the members on the opposite side of the aisle, she said, but after all that goes on, the final resolving of anything is about relationships. Warren agreed to let Waters mediate a few remaining areas of dispute with Hill. As another Republican Senate aide pointed out to me, Waters, who was 88, had been working on housing legislation longer than some Capitol Hill staff members had been alive. On June 16th, the two committees sent out a news release. They had a deal. The Senate passed the 21st Century Road to Housing Act on June 22nd, and the House passed it the next day. All that was left for the bill to become law was the president's signature. That Trump had issued no public statements on the legislation for the past 4 months after so forcefully expressing himself at the beginning of the year did not seem portentous to anyone at the time. Speaker Johnson's office announced that a signing ceremony would take place the following day
at noon in the Capitol Statuary Hall. Mike Flood was walking over to the Capitol for the ceremony the next morning when he looked down at his phone to see a text message. It linked to a Truth Social post from 10:26 a.m. that read, "Today's housing news conference and signing is hereby canceled until such time as we pass the desperately needed Save America Act, which I consider to be a national emergency. Thank you for your attention to this matter, President DJT." Flood turned to a veteran congressman who was walking with him and asked incredulously, "Does this ever happen?" Earlier that morning, the Senate had passed an Iran War Powers resolution to the president's great displeasure. So his day started very poorly, Flood said, and he was upset that the Save America Act wasn't going anywhere in the Senate. French said to me later, "We're going to be fine. This isn't about us." To Warren, whom Trump had returned to calling Pocahontas, the president's turnabout made more sense than his initial support. After all, it had not been his idea to begin with. In a Truth Social post, Trump was now dismissing his former pet bill as being of minor importance and, significantly, Warren-centric. As Warren later told me, "There's nothing in this bill for Donald Trump. There are no triumphal arches or gold-encrusted ballrooms or big prizes. It was good, solid, hard-working, bipartisan legislation, and that just wasn't interesting to him." But now a new danger loomed. Would the president's state of pique cause him to veto the housing bill, possibly compelling Republican legislators to withdraw their support? It fell to Congress's resident Trump whisperer, Johnson, to minimize the damage. The day after the president canceled the ceremony, he and Hill visited the president in the Oval Office. Also in the room were Braid, Besant, Stephen Miller, the White House Deputy Chief of Staff, and Bill Pulte, the director of the Federal Housing Finance Agency. According to three people with knowledge of the discussion, Johnson told Trump that vetoing the legislation served no one's interests. It was a good bill, and it gave Republicans a strong economic message to campaign on. Trump assured them that he loved the bill, but he said, "I want to think about it." He added that he had no qualms with the legislation. It just wasn't his priority. The Save America Act was far more important. Johnson checked in with Trump personally every day after that, all the way up until the night of July 10th. At midnight, the 10-day constitutionally mandated threshold, excluding Sundays, for a bill sent to the president's desk for consideration had expired. The 21st Century Road to Housing Act passed without Trump's veto, but also without his signature. "You're used to never knowing what the president will do till he does it," Joyce told me in a tone of muted chagrin. It would have been great optics for Trump to sign the bill in a community where it really matters. Instead, the optics seemed only to describe the Trump era's furious incoherence. For all the chaos, bickering, and exhaustion that accompanied passage of the legislation, in the end it was enacted into law late at night, automatically, with a whimper rather than a bang. Members of the 119th Congress on the campaign trail are likely to extol their one significant bipartisan achievement. Less certain is whether their sentiments will be echoed by the president, who, to date, has yet to mention the new law that he was once for until he wasn't. Robert Draper, who wrote this article, is based in Washington and writes about domestic politics. He is the author of several books and has been a journalist for 3 decades. Thank you very much for joining me for this edition of the New York Times Magazine program. I'm Julie Mink, volunteer reader for Sun Sounds of Arizona. Please join me again for the New York Times Magazine program.

0: 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Rick Hansen, PhD, is a psychologist and New York Times best-selling author. He's been invited to speak at NASA, Oxford, Stanford, Harvard, and meditation centers worldwide. His books are available in 28 languages and include Making Great Relationships, Hardwiring Happiness, Just One Thing, and Mother Nurture. His work has been featured on the BBC, CBS, NPR, and other major media. And now, Just One Thing. What's precious to you? The practice? Find what's sacred. Why? The word sacred has two kinds of meanings. First, it can refer to something related to religion or spirituality. Second, more broadly, it can refer to something that one cherishes, that is precious, to which one is respectfully, even reverently dedicated, such as honesty with one's life partner, old-growth redwoods, human rights, the light in a child's eyes, or longings for truth and justice and peace. Both senses of the word touch me deeply, but many people relate to just one meaning, which is fine. You can apply what I'm saying here to either or both meanings. I think each one of us, whether theist, agnostic, or atheist, needs access to whatever it is in one's heart of hearts that feels most precious and most worthy of protection. Imagine a life in which nothing was sacred to you or to anyone else. To me, such a life would be barren and gray. Sure, some terrible actions have been taken in the name of sacred things, but terrible actions have been taken for all kinds of other reasons as well. The notion of the sacred is not a uniquely awful source of bad behavior. And just because some people act badly in the name of something does not alter whatever is good in that something. Opening to what's sacred to you contains an implicit stand that there really are things that stand apart in their significance to you. What may be most sacred is the possibility of the sacred. If you're like me, you don't stay continually aware of what's most dear to you. But when you come back to it, maybe there is a reminder, perhaps at the birth of a child, or at a wedding, or a funeral, or walking deep in the woods, that there's a sense of coming home, of yes, of knowing that this really matters and deserves my honoring and protection and care. How? For an overview, notice how you feel about the idea of sacred. Are there mixed feelings about it? How has the rise of religious fundamentalism worldwide over the past several decades, or the culture wars in general, affected your attitudes towards sacred? Have you been told that certain things were sacred in your own life that you no longer believe in? Do you feel you have the right to name what is sacred to you, even if it is not sacred to others? Taking a little time to sort this out for yourself, maybe also by talking with others, can clear the decks so that you can know what's sacred for you. In this clearing, there may be many ways to identify what is sacred for someone. Maybe you already know. You could also find a place or time that is particularly peaceful or meaningful, perhaps on the edge of the sea or curled up with tea in a favorite chair, or in a church or temple, and softly raise questions in your mind like these. What's sacred? What inspires awe? A feeling of protection, reverence, a sense of something holy? Different answers come to different people, and they may be wordless. For many, what's most sacred is transcendent, numinous, and beyond language. Whatever it is that comes to you, explore what it's like to open to it, receive it, and give over to it. Make it concrete. What would a conversation be like, or what would your day be like, if you did it with a sense of something sacred to you? Without stress or pressure, see if there could be a deepening commitment to this something sacred. How do you feel about making a sanctuary for it? In your attention and intentions, and in how you spend your time and other resources. Then, when you do sustain a sense of the sacred or involve it somehow in some action, sense the results and let them sink into you. However it shows up for you, the sacred can be a treasure, a warmth, a mystery, a light, and a profound refuge. You're listening to Just One Thing, Simple Practices for Resilience and Happiness by Dr. Rick Hansen, brought to you by Sun Sounds of Arizona. And here's another. What's in your mind? The practice, be mindful of good. Why? It's kind of amazing right now what you think and feel, enjoy and suffer, is changing your brain. The brain is the organ that learns, designed by evolution to be changed by our experiences. What scientists call experience-dependent neuroplasticity. Neurons that fire together wire together. This means that each one of us has the power to use the mind to change the brain, to change the mind for the better, to benefit oneself and other beings. Using this internal power is more important than ever these days, when so many of us are pushed and prodded by external forces. The economy, media, politics, workplace policies, war on the other side of the world, the people on the other side of the dining room table, and by our reactions to them. Life is often hard. To cope with hard things, to to be effective and successful, or simply to experience ordinary well-being, we need resources inside, inner strengths, like resilience, compassion, gratitude, and other positive emotions, self-worth, and insight. Some strengths are innate, built into your DNA, but most of them are acquired, woven over time into the fabric of your brain. These lasting traits come from passing states, experiences of inner strength that get installed into your brain. You become more grateful through internalizing repeated experiences of gratitude. You become more compassionate through internalizing repeated experiences of compassion, etc. So far, so obvious. But there's a catch. Without this installation, without the transfer of the experience from short-term memory buffers to long-term storage, beneficial experiences such as feeling cared about are momentarily pleasant, but have no lasting value. Yikes. There is no learning, no growth, no change for the better. Meanwhile, your brain is rapidly and efficiently turning unpleasant negative experiences, being frazzled, stressed, worried, frustrated, irritated, inadequate, hurt, etc., into the neural structure. To help our ancestors survive in harsh conditions, the brain evolved a negativity bias that makes it good at learning from bad experiences, but relatively bad at learning from good experiences, even though learning from good experiences is the main way to grow the inner strengths that we all need. In effect, today our brains have a well-intended universal learning disability because they've been painstakingly built over millions of years for peak performance in Stone Age conditions. Most of us are pretty good at having beneficial experiences, but pretty bad at installing them in the brain. Similarly, most therapists, mindfulness teachers, coaches, parents, and human resources trainers are pretty good at encouraging beneficial experiences in others, but pretty bad at helping them get installed into those brains. This was certainly true for me. In effect, most beneficial experiences are wasted most of the time. The result is a learning curve, a growth rate that is a lot flatter than it needs to be. Poignantly, because we are not internalizing most of our wholesome, beneficial experiences, authentic moments of feeling relaxed, capable, peaceful, glad, successful, contented, appreciated, loved, and loving, we feel emptier inside than we truly deserve to feel, and we become a lot easier to manipulate by fear, consumerism, and us versus them conflicts. What can we do? We can use the mind to change the brain for the better. How? Here's the essence. Have it. Enjoy it. In other words, have a beneficial experience in the first place, usually because you simply notice one you are already having. You're already feeling a bit of ease, relief, pleasure, connection, warmth, determination, confidence, clarity, hope, etc. And it's fine to create beneficial experiences, such as deliberately thinking of things you feel thankful for, or calling up compassion for someone in pain, or recalling how it felt in your body to assert yourself with someone who was being pushy. Then, once you've got that good experience going, really enjoy it. Take 5, 10, or more seconds to protect it and stay with it and open to it in your body. The longer and more intensely those neurons fire together, the more they'll be wiring this inner strength into your brain. This is positive neuroplasticity, the essence of self-reliance. Taking in everyday experiences to develop more inner strength, such as grit, confidence, kindness, emotional balance, happiness, patience, and self-awareness. I don't believe in positive thinking. You're not overlooking the pains, losses, or injustices in life. I believe in realistic thinking, seeing the whole mosaic of reality, the good, the bad, and the neutral. Precisely because life is often hard, and because we've got a brain that's relatively poor at growing the inner strengths needed to deal with these challenges, we need to focus on the good facts in life, let them become good experiences, and then help these experiences really sink in. Most of the time, you take in the goodwill in the flow of life, maybe half a dozen times a day, usually less than half a minute at a time. You can also use more structured moments, such as meals, after exercising or meditation, or just before bed. Besides being more open in general to beneficial experiences, you can look for those specific experiences that will grow the particular inner strength that will help you the most these days. For example, if you're feeling anxious, look for authentic opportunities to feel supported, protected, resourced, tough-minded, relaxed, or calm. If life feels disappointing or blah, look for the genuine facts that naturally support experiences of gladness, gratitude, pleasure, accomplishment, or effectiveness. If you feel lonely or inadequate, look for real occasions when you are included, seen, appreciated, liked, or loved, and open to feeling appropriately cared about and valued. Also look for chances to feel caring for yourself, since love is love, whether it's flowing in or out. With a mind full of good, you'll have more to offer others, growing the good in them too, in widening ripples seen and unseen, perhaps reaching eventually around the whole world. You're listening to Sun Sounds of Arizona, bringing you Just One Thing, Simple Practices for Resilient Happiness by Dr. Rick Hansen. Here's another. Receive generosity. Why? Life gives to each one of us in so many ways. For starters, there's the bounty of the senses, including chocolate chip cookies, jasmine, sunsets, wind singing through the pine trees, and just getting your back scratched. What does life give you? Consider the kindness of friends and family made more tangible during a holiday season, but of course, continuing throughout the year. or the giving of the people whose hard work is bound up in a single cup of coffee, or all those people in days past who figured out how to make a stone axe or a fire, edible grain, a loom, vaccine, or computer, or wrote plays and novels, making art or music, developed mathematics and science, paths of psychological growth, and profound spiritual practices. A few people whose names you know, and tens of thousands, millions really, whom you will never know. Each day, their contributions feed, clothe, transport, entertain, inspire, and heal us. Consider the giving of the natural world, the sound of rain, the sweep of sky and stars, and the majesty of mountains. How does nature feed you? How about your DNA? The moment of your conception presented you with the build-out instructions for becoming a human being. The hard-won fruits of 3.5 billion years of evolution. You don't earn these things. You can't. They are just given. The best you can do is to receive them. That helps fill your own cup, which is good for both you and others. It keeps the circle of giving going. When someone deflects or resists one of your own gifts, how inclined are you to give again? It draws you into a deep sense of connection with life, and if nothing else, it's simply polite. How? Start with something a friend has recently given to you, such as a smile, an encouraging word, or simply some attention. Then open to feeling given to. Notice any reluctance here, such as thoughts of unworthiness, a background fear of dependence, or the idea that if you receive, then you will owe the other person something. Try to open past that reluctance to accept what's offered. Take it in turn and enjoy the pleasures of this. Let it sink in that receiving generosity is good. Next, pick something from nature. For example, open to the giving folded into an ordinary apple, including the cleverness and persistence it took across hundreds of generations to gradually breed something delicious from its sour and bitter wild precursors. See if you can taste their work in its rich sweetness. Open even more broadly to the nurturing benevolence in the whole web of life. Then try something unliving, perhaps something with no apparent value, like a bit of sand. Yet in that single grain are echoes of the Big Bang, the gift that there is something at all rather than nothing. Who knows what deeper, perhaps transcendental gifts underlie the blazing, bubbling emergence of our universe. Take a breath and enjoy receiving trillions of atoms of oxygen, most of them gifts of an exploding star. Consider some of the intangibles flowing toward you from others, including goodwill, fondness, respect, and love. See if you can drink deeply from the stream coming from one person. As you recognize something positive being offered to you, try to experience it in a felt way in your body and emotions. Then see if you can do the same with other people. If you can, include your parents and other family members, friends, and key acquaintances. Try to stretch yourself further. Recall a recent interaction that was a mixed bag for you. Some good in it, but also some bad. Focus on whatever was accurate or useful in what the other person communicated, and try to receive that as a valuable offering. Open your mind to the good that is implicit or down deep in the other person, even if you don't like the way that it has come out. Keep listening, touching, tasting, smelling, and looking for other overflowing generosity coming your way. So many gifts. So many gifts. 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My name is Barbara Felix, and I want you to stay tuned for more interesting programming coming your way from Sun Sounds of Arizona.
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1: Would you ever want to try hockey? And I was like, I would. Like, I would try it. Like, why not? And I was kind of just in, like, a time of my life where I was just kind of trying new things, kind of pushing myself out of my comfort zone a little bit. So I went for it. Is this really something I would want to do, or like, what does like a career in this look like? Like, I was able to talk to people who had like internships and that kind of thing. So honestly, just think like, yeah, getting involved and talking to people probably would be my biggest suggestion. And also hockey, obviously, was something I got involved in, which I'd recommend. I at least suggest giving it a try.
2: Welcome to Blind Abilities. I'm Jeff Thompson. And today in the studio, we have someone that I'm excited to talk to because she plays blind hockey for Minnesota. And that got my attention right away. But she's also going to college at the University of Minnesota, Samantha Betts. Samantha, welcome to Blind Abilities.
1: Hello. Thank you for having me. This is going to be fun.
2: Let's skip all the college stuff. Let's go right to blind hockey. No, I'm kidding.
1: Okay. Yeah. The fun part.
2: Yeah. Why don't you introduce yourself? Who is Samantha Betts?
1: You can call me Sam. I play for Minnesota Blind Hockey. I am a B4, so that means I'm visually impaired. I was born with congenital cataracts, and then I had those removed. And when they removed the one from my right eye, there was like complications, so I kind of just lost vision in that eye. But they were able to successfully remove the one on the left eye, so I can still see out of that one. But I also developed glaucoma in both eyes, so I'm also missing some peripheral vision in my left eye. I don't know, like, the exact visual field of that or anything. But I also have, I think, I don't remember all of them. I have a couple other eye conditions, like nystagmus, astigmatism. So my acuity is, like, 20/70, give or take, if it's, like, a good or bad vision day. So that puts me at the B4 level, because I think that's visually impaired up to about 2200. And I like to play forward. Yeah.
2: Yeah. B4, then B3. Once you get to the B2s, you're talking defense, and then B1 is goalie.
1: Yeah. We have some B1s that play defense. So.
2: Oh, yeah. Yeah. Yeah. I mean, there are those people that are just out there doing it.
1: Oh, like echolocation type stuff they're doing out there. I don't know. I respect them a lot. I don't know how they do it.
2: It's really neat because in blind hockey, you have the puck that makes a noise. And the first time I saw that puck and rattle it, I was like, wow, that's a big puck. And wow, that's loud.
1: Yeah.
2: Yeah, it's really neat. I mean, I played and I still remember the game we were in where the puck went along the boards and stopped and everyone froze for a minute because there was no noise, no nothing. It wasn't too long before they all found it, but there was a moment, and I thought, oh my gosh, no one can see it. No one can find it.
1: Yeah, I feel like that happens a lot. Either it stops, or like another thing I just like about blind hockey that I find funny is like the puck will like go into the net, but like no one knows if it went in, so that everyone kind of just looks at each other. They're like, did that go in or did it not go in? And then and then eventually it's like a really late reaction because the ref will be like, oh, it did, and then everyone celebrates like a minute later. I don't know.
2: Yeah, it's really neat, but it's really fun. Yeah. I remember the first time I went out there, it just changed everything. I was like, I can play a

0: competitive sport again.
1: Yeah.
0: What was it like for you when you first joined?
1: Yeah, I had a very similar experience because I was never able to do like contact sports because of my vision. I had experience doing endurance sports like swimming and then Nordic skiing a little bit. So it was really cool to when I first was able to get out there. I remember I first heard about it towards the end of my senior year, so like May of 2025, because Nick Hadfield was my TVI at the time. So he's kind of like, you know, the guy of blind hockey, right? Mm-hmm. So in our last meeting, he told me about it, or he was just asking about what clubs I was going to do in college. And I mentioned a couple, but then he, like, in a joking way said, would you ever want to try hockey? And I was like, I would. Like, I would try it. Like, why not? And I was kind of just in, like, a time of my life where I was just kind of trying new things, kind of pushing myself out of my comfort zone a little bit. So I went for it. And then about a week later, I went to my first practice. And, yeah, I just immediately kind of fell in love with it, just skating around. And then also when I got the puck was my favorite part. When I got to hit the puck, I was like, this is so cool. Like, because I knew how to skate a little bit because I grew up in Minnesota. So I would say I skated on the pond, like, I don't know, once a year or so. So I could like skate forward and stuff, but I never really did, you know, much stick handling or anything like that. So that was just like cool. And then I got to do a half ice scrimmage my first practice too, so we had like two defense and then three forwards, and I was one of the forwards, and I just remember it was like so fun. And then after that one practice, Nick was like, oh, there's like a tournament in Chicago in July,
0: the Windy City Showdown.
1: Yeah, the Windy City Showdown. So that was in 2025, and he was like, do you want to go to it? And I was kind of like, you know, I've been to one practice. I don't really know. I had never even watched hockey. Like, I knew absolutely nothing about hockey at all, but I was like, I'm not doing anything, so sure. So I went to that, and I remember I got out on the ice the first time, and we're kind of just skating around, and I just see all these people from, like, all across. Like, I'm talking to people, and they're like, oh, this person's from Ohio. All these people from, like, Boston or, like, Colorado, and I was like, this is so cool that we've just all came together at this one place. And then the game started, and I had like no idea how any of the positions or anything work. One of the coaches said, oh, Sam, you're left wing, and I was like, my first thought in my head was like, I have no idea what that means. Like, I didn't even know what that meant. And so I just kind of skated out there. Eventually people were tapping their stick about where I should go, and I eventually figured out where to go. And to be honest, the first game when I was playing, I was kind of scared because of, it's pretty like male dominant, and I feel like a lot of the guys are really like big, kind of older than me, and then they're all skating so fast. So I think at first that was really intimidating, and also because I didn't really know where to go on the ice. But I think eventually after that game, and then even in that second game, or the second game of that tournament, I scored my first goal, and then I think it was with an assist from Sitska, who's one of the, another girl who plays, another one of the few girls who plays, and she plays for Team USA. And I remember that was just like so fun too. And then throughout the tournament, I was also able to like talk to all these like guys who I thought, cause in high school, it's like all the hockey guys are kind of douchey, and I think of them as like not really nice people, you know? So like, so that's kind of how I thought of like hockey guys. So that's why kind of intimidated me at that first tournament. But then when I was at some of the like social stuff, I was actually able to like meet these people and talk to them. I'm like, okay, wait, they're actually all kind of like nice people. And like, we're all just here to have a good time. And it's more about like community than competition. And I think that is what kind of made me come back for the next season that started in September, and then go to like, we had another tournament in Boston in November, and then another one. Oh, we went to Canada in March, and then we obviously had Handy Fest in May, and then Chicago again last July. So with each tournament, I just feel like I fall more and more in love with it and like the community. So yeah.
0: Oh, that's awesome. I remember the first time I had contact. I know there's no checking, but you can surely fight for the same square footage.
1: Hmm.
0: Like when you're both going for the puck and you're on different teams. You can fight for that space a little bit. There's no real checking, but there's a lot of contact.
1: Yeah.
0: That just so happened. So once I came out of that, I was like, I love this game.
1: Yeah. I definitely ran into people a lot. My first couple of games, I was definitely down on the ground a lot. But I kind of learned to like that part of it, so I agree with that.
0: Yeah. So in college, you're in college now. You're in your second year of college, and you're going for mechanical engineering.
1: Yes.
0: Wow. What led to that decision?
1: Honestly, since, like, I remember searching up careers in, like, eighth grade, and I had always really been into math and science and building things, and just, like, the other options, like, I kind of wanted, like, a job that wasn't, like, typical and, like, at a desk, so I feel like that kind of ruled out business, and then I, like, looked at the other ones, like, being a doctor, like, I didn't want to go through medical school, that kind of thing, so it kind of just led me to engineering. So throughout high school, I took a lot of math and science courses to kind of like see how much I liked that and see if that was really something that I enjoyed. And I noticed that I did really like doing my math and science homework compared to when I would have to do something like history or like reading something for English. Like, I did not enjoy doing that. So I originally wanted to do aerospace engineering because I was really interested in like rockets and planes and stuff like that. I just thought it sounded really cool. Then I eventually chose mechanical because I started to grow a big interest in kind of the more biomedical and civil stuff as well. Like, example, like biomedical, I'm interested in like prosthetics or like even like assistive technology or doing stuff with like even like at a cellular level. And then civil engineering, there's like infrastructure. Like, I thought the idea of making places more walkable or like improving like transportation, like being able to do something like that would be really cool. And the thing with mechanical, it's a very broad major that you can pretty much leeway into any type of engineering. So I'm not really sure exactly which one I want to do yet. So that's kind of why I picked that one. And I knew that I had picked kind of the right one. My senior year of high school, when I took it was like this introduction engineering class, and I got to work with a partner, and we got to actually like, we engineered like a part of a prosthetic for, it was like a fishing hand thing. And I just thought that was really cool. And I was like, okay, yeah, I'm in the right field for sure. And then I came to the U of M and started doing these like actual, like proper engineering classes and gaining these like hands-on skills and deeper like technical skills. And I was like, I've really enjoyed it so far, and I'm actually kind of excited when I look at my class schedule. So yeah.
0: So when did you get hooked up with State Services for the Blind?
1: I first got connected with them, I would say at the beginning of 2024, because I wanted to do the summer transition program, summer camp. So I got connected with them and I did that camp. And throughout my senior year, they helped me a lot with kind of like college stuff, like picking which college I want to go to and connecting with the Disability Resource Center here at the U of M, which has been like extremely helpful to me with converting my tests and stuff to a larger font and giving me a place to take tests with extended time, which I feel like has really helped me do better in my classes and stuff like that. They've also helped with getting like technology that I need. Like, my computer is from State Services for the Blind, which I use literally every day. I'm on it right now. Also my monocular. And they also, I think the biggest thing they do is help with like financing college. So then I'm able to focus more on my academics than working or stressing about the costs.
0: You know, having a good disability service office takes a lot of anxiety away from how am I going to do this? How am I going to test? So it's really nice that you connected up with that.
1: Yeah.
0: Who's been your biggest advocate or mentor?
1: You know, it's hard to pick like one exactly, but like, I feel like different parts of my life, I've had different mentors or advocates. But I would say right now, especially when it relates to kind of blind hockey, would be my cousin. Her name is Jamie. And she's kind of gotten really involved with the whole Minnesota blind hockey team. She's like came to most of the tournaments with me. And then she's also recently became our social media / event coordinator. And
0: I've got something from her just lately. Yeah.
1: Really?
0: The social media, yeah.
1: Yeah. So she's been kind of like doing a lot on that, and I think it's been really cool how she's been able to kind of, because I think the social media was an area where they could have like, and events was an area where they could have improved, and I think they've been doing way better at that, and it's really been like helping kind of expand the reach of like Minnesota blind hockey, and then also helping host these events. Like, we just had a rock climbing event a couple weeks ago, and then next I think we're talking about doing like Feed My Starving Children or bowling, and it's just like such a cool way to have like our team connect outside of the ice, which at least for my first year on the team, we didn't get to do much of that. So I think that's really cool that she's taken the step to do that.
0: We just did an event at Every Meal. It's kind of like Feeding My Starving Children.
1: Yeah.
0: But Every Meal, and a bunch of us went there, and it's very accessible because you don't have to measure anything. It's just basically putting non-perishable goods into bags real fast. And it was really exciting. It was SSB, some of the staff, and some students and their families all came, and we filled up a line plus. Pretty cool.
1: Yeah, that was really cool. Maybe we'll have to do that one too.
0: Going back to Minnesota Blind Hockey, how can someone find out more about that? I mean, now that your cousin's got the social media, unless they stumble upon that, how would they find it?
1: Yeah, I think social media is the best place. We haven't quite figured out the Instagram yet, so I think Minnesota Blind Hockey Facebook. And then also we have a website. I think if you just search up like MN Blind Hockey website, there's some information on there. I think the best way if you want to get involved would probably be emailing people who are like emailing our management, which I don't know the exact emails.
0: I can look it up and get it out. I'll probably get Nick's email address or something like that. One of them, I'm sure a few of them probably get them.
1: Yeah. And that's probably the best way if you have any questions about it. Or we have our first, I think the season's starting pretty soon. I think in a few weeks we have our welcome back barbecue. That's on the 27th of September. So anyone is welcome. Anyone who's interested is welcome to come to that. So
0: what kind of assistive technology? You mentioned a monocular. Is there anything else like CCTV or any magnification that you use?
1: Honestly, I just do most of it on my phone and my computer. I'm able to pretty much just take a picture of anything and just zoom in, and especially with my computer because I got like a one with a pretty big screen, which I'm really like, so I'm able to zoom in on anything that I need, which is usually what I do. Yeah, the monocular I more so use for like sports games, like if I go to like a Wild game or something, or like maybe occasionally I'll use it for other things, but
0: honestly, I had one, and I would check the bus that was coming down the road. I would try and pick up the bus number off of it with a monocular. And at school, when I was going to college, I tutored math. I loved math and science. And I tutored math, and I had a big, large screen. I would use it in black and white contrast. And so when tutoring, it looked like I had a big whiteboard or a big chalkboard, and all the students would be sitting there staring at my screen, and I would be using it because I needed it, but they were using it because now I could teach multiple students all at once, like showing them algebra or calculus or something, you know, and just draw it out. It was really handy. I quickly went through math fast because I knew my eyesight was deteriorating a little bit, so I thought to myself, I want to get through this quick.
1: Yeah.
0: I think math is something that once you're in it, you got to stay in it and keep grinding away at it because it all supports the next thing you're learning as you're going.
1: Yeah, for sure. It's hard to like take a break from it because then you forget everything. So
0: I went to State Services for the Blind too, and that's where I first started getting my, back then it was cassette recorders or whatever you need and stuff like that. They evaluate through assessments, and I'm sure you went through assessment to see what kind of, what, computer or other types of equipment that would help you out.
1: Yeah, I got another thing. I forgot the exact name of it, but it's something I can put papers under that I, like, if I can't see them, and it'll, like, magnify them and put them on a screen.
0: Oh, really?
1: I think it's similar to what you were talking about.
0: Like a CCTV, we used to call them back in the olden days.
1: Yeah.
0: Now they're just digital magnification.
1: It's like that, but like I think a smaller, more, I don't know, portable version.
0: Oh, really?
1: Yeah. I'm forgetting the name. I wish I knew the name, but yeah.
0: Yeah, there's a bunch of them out there. But that's what's nice about State Services for the Blind. You can go and get an assessment and check out some equipment, and then Low Vision Store is right down the road, so you can go try them out.
1: Mm-hmm.
0: And portability, that didn't happen back in my day.
1: Yeah, I'm able to fit it all in my backpack, pretty much. So
0: yeah, that's pretty neat nowadays that is possible.
1: Yeah.
0: So you said September 27th?
1: Yes, that's the welcome back barbecue that we have, which is just, it's more like an information meeting too. And then our first practice is the week after, the next Sunday. So I think that's like October 4th, which I'm really excited. I feel like we've got a lot of new people, it seems like, that are coming. We might have up to 10 joining the team, so, or at least trying it out. So
0: is that up in Blaine?
1: Yeah, up in Blaine.
0: Super Inc.?
1: Yep.
0: All right, that's good. I might have to go to that barbecue. Barbecue sounds good right now. It's getting near lunchtime.
1: Yeah.
0: All right. What advice do you have for anybody else that is thinking about their college career that might be, like you said, in 11th grade and looking ahead?
1: I think the biggest thing I've done throughout high school and college is just like getting involved with my community. Even in high school, like I mentioned, like taking the steps, like take that intro to engineering class. And then also I did other volunteering clubs. And then even, especially in college, I've joined like the Society of Women Engineers, which has allowed me to really connect with people and like talk to upperclassmen in my major. So when I was first coming in, I was able to talk to them and be like, is this really something I would want to do? Or like, what is like a career in this look like? Like I was able to talk to people who had like internships and that kind of thing. So honestly, just think like, yeah, getting involved in talking to people probably would be my biggest suggestion. And also hockey, obviously, was something I got involved in, which I'd recommend.
0: Thanks to Mr. Hatfield.
1: Yeah.
0: That's awesome.
1: I at least suggest giving it a try.
0: So Sam, thank you so much for coming on to Blind Abilities, talking about blind hockey and your college journey that you've been on. So thank you very much.
1: Yeah, awesome.
0: Be sure to check out and subscribe to the Spectacle newsletter and learn about all the upcoming events and opportunities. And be sure to check out the numerous podcasts on the News for Teens page. 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That's shane.desantis@state.mn.us. Be sure to contact your State Services for the Blind, your Voc Rehab, and find out what they can do for you. 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
1: Hello, everyone, and welcome to the Smithsonian Magazine program, brought to you by Sun Sounds of Arizona. My name is Chuck Berry. I'm your Sun Sounds volunteer reader. I'll be reading articles published by the Smithsonian in September of 2026. I hope you enjoy the program. We'll begin with this article about Thomas Jefferson. Did Thomas Jefferson father Sally Hemings' children? After more than a decade of research, the answer is finally firmly in hand. A lock of hair, advances in genetic science, and a community of descendants all contributed to solving an American mystery. It was written by Dr. Richard Curran. It was a rather dreary October afternoon in 2011 when I turned to my computer to watch a rough cut of Jefferson's Secret Bible, a documentary for the Smithsonian Cable Television Channel. I was the undersecretary of the Smithsonian Institution, and the film was about the conservation of a precious artifact, a book known as the Jefferson Bible, that would soon go on display at the National Museum of American History. After his retirement to Monticello, Thomas Jefferson had carefully cut out selected passages from Greek, Latin, French, and English versions of the Bible, then pasted them in four parallel columns on loose sheets of paper and had them bound into a volume. I watched the reenactor who played America's third president use a small razor-sharp penknife to select his chosen biblical passages by candlelight. As I imagined trying to accomplish the task myself, I thought, I'd rather cut myself over and over again. That was when another much larger thought dawned on me. I emailed Harry Rubenstein, the curator at the museum leading the project. Given all of that cutting and pasting Jefferson did on the Bible, have we ever looked for any possible transfer of biological material from which we could extract DNA? His response was swift. We found a couple of hairs in the book. I told Rubenstein what I'd realized. If we had Jefferson's hair and scientists could find a way to sequence his DNA, we might be able to solve one of the most enduring mysteries in American history. Did Thomas Jefferson have children with the enslaved Sally Hemings? Jefferson and his beloved wife, Martha Wales Skelton Jefferson, had six children, but only two, Martha and Maria, survived past early childhood. When his wife became fatally ill, Jefferson is said to have promised her he'd never remarry. She died in 1782 at the age of 33. Rumors about his involvement with an enslaved woman in his household became a public controversy in Jefferson's day, driven by presidential election politics. Jefferson called slavery an abomination and a moral and political depravity. In the Declaration of Independence, he'd proclaimed that all men are created equal, that they are endowed by their Creator with certain unalienable rights, that among these are life, liberty, and the pursuit of happiness. Although he envisioned slavery's eventual elimination, some 600 enslaved people were integral to the operations of Monticello and his other properties. Abolitionists had already attacked Jefferson for this hypocrisy, but allegations about his relationship with Hemings took this criticism to a new level. Hemings had been born into the household of Jefferson's late wife and was said to be the daughter of Martha's father, John Wales, and one of the enslaved women in his household. According to Isaac Granger Jefferson, a blacksmith enslaved at Monticello, Sally Hemings' mother, Betty, Elizabeth Hemings, was a bright mulatto woman, and Sally mightier near white. She was the youngest child. Folks said that these Hemings were old Mr. Wales' children. Sally was very handsome, long straight hair down her back. Jefferson himself left behind no record of his relationship with Hemings, but in his farm book, an extensive collection of handwritten notes and records, he noted that Hemings had given birth to 6 children, 4 of whom survived infancy. Beverly was born in 1798, Harriet in 1801, Madison in 1805, and Eston in 1808. A few years before his death, Jefferson allowed Beverly and Harriet to leave the property, and he later granted freedom to Madison and Eston in his will. He never officially freed Hemings herself, but his daughter Martha, by then his only surviving child, apparently gave Hemings a form of unofficial freedom that enabled her to live with her sons Madison and Eston in Charlottesville, Virginia, just a few miles from Monticello. After Hemings died in 1835, Madison moved his family to southern Ohio, where he worked as a carpenter and farmer. In March 1873, Madison recalled his life for an account in the Pike County Republican titled Life Among the Lowly, a phrase that was also an alternate title for the novel Uncle Tom's Cabin. He reported that he and his siblings were Jefferson's children, adding that Jefferson had been undemonstrative to the Hemings children, but uniformly kind to all about him. Historians would debate Madison's account for the next century, but there was no physical evidence until 1998, when the preeminent scientific journal Nature published a research report. The paper's principal author, Eugene Foster, had been unable to access Jefferson's remains or analyze his DNA. Instead, he focused on the Y chromosome that is passed down from fathers to sons. He obtained DNA samples from living male line descendants of Thomas Jefferson's paternal uncle, because Thomas Jefferson had no sons with Martha, who survived infancy, as well as others thought to be descendants of Sally Hemings. A descendant of Sally Hemings through her son Eston had the same Y chromosome type as the Jefferson males, meaning his ancestor was a Jefferson. That finding, coupled with evidence provided by historian Annette Gordon Reed, led Foster and many other scholars to conclude that Thomas Jefferson was the father of Sally Hemings' children. As expected, Foster's study kicked up fresh debate. One letter to Nature questioned why Foster did not consider Thomas Jefferson's brother Randolph, or one of his nephews or cousins, as the possible father of Eston Hemings, given that all of these men shared the same Jefferson type Y chromosome. Another noted, any male ancestor in Thomas Jefferson's line, white or black, could have fathered Eston Hemings. It is possible that Thomas Jefferson's father, grandfather, or paternal uncles fathered a male slave whose line later impregnated another slave, in this case, Sally Hemings. Another major journal, Science, echoed the uncertainty with an article titled, Which Jefferson Was the Father? Because Foster and his team didn't have Thomas Jefferson's actual DNA, their analysis could not determine with scientific certainty which Jefferson had been Esten's father. But now, if we could obtain Thomas Jefferson's DNA from a Bible hair, a more thorough analysis and more certain conclusion might finally be possible. That would not only solve a long-standing mystery of American history, but also provide closure to Jefferson and Hemings' descendants who had faced generations of contention over the denial and affirmation of the relationship. Following my exchange with Rubenstein, I enlisted the help of Rob Fleischer, head of the Center for Conservation and Evolutionary Genetics at the Smithsonian Conservation Biology Institute, who specializes in DNA research. Fleischer's inspection of the hairs from the Jefferson Bible found they had no follicles, the root structures that contain living cells. Hair shafts, which are mostly made of dead keratin, contain only trace amounts of DNA, and much of that was likely to have been degraded and contaminated over the past 200 years. Recovering enough of the hair's genetic code to compare with that of living descendants would be a major feat. Fleischer told me that scientists had succeeded in obtaining mitochondrial DNA from rootless hair. Mitochondrial DNA, or mtDNA, comes not from the cell nucleus, but from other cellular structures. It codes for only a small fraction of one's genes, but is passed on by mothers to their offspring, and hence cannot determine paternity. To determine Jefferson's paternity, we'd have to extract and sequence autosomal DNA from the chromosomes in the nuclei of the hair shaft cells. No one at the time had succeeded in doing anything comparable to what we envisioned. But if we succeeded, we could compare Jefferson's genetic profile with those of Hemings' living descendants. And unlike Foster, we would not be limited to male line relatives. If the Hemings' descendants had at least as much DNA in common with Jefferson as his descendants through his wife Martha, that would be strong evidence of his paternity of Hemings' children. To lead this innovative work, Fleischer reached out to evolutionary molecular biologist Beth Shapiro, a Rhodes Scholar, MacArthur Foundation Genius Grant awardee, and former Smithsonian intern. Shapiro specializes in sequencing and interpreting ancient DNA. We learned that she was moving to the University of California, Santa Cruz, to help run a new paleogenomics lab with her husband, Ed Green, who had played a major role in sequencing the Neanderthal genome and would go on to lead the DNA analysis at the heart of our project. We sent the Jefferson Bible hairs to Shapiro and Green, who processed and sequenced them. They managed to discern a mitochondrial DNA type, but they recovered only some partial sequences of nuclear DNA that mapped to the human genome. This was kind of like getting a small match on a partial fingerprint. It could be quite significant or nothing at all. We couldn't even be sure the hair was Jefferson's. Clearly, we needed more definitive results. Given that the Bible hair DNA was quite degraded, getting other samples might help. I knew of a modern reliquary in the National Museum of American History that purportedly contained locks of hair from the first 14 U.S. presidents, George Washington to Franklin Pierce. The collection had been assembled around 1850 by John Varden, the Smithsonian's first curator. Personally, I was skeptical that the hairs were really from these presidents. I searched the Smithsonian's archives and could not find any historical evidence of Varden's collection effort. I even cynically imagined Varden sweeping up hair from a barbershop floor and then merely labeling samples George Washington, John Adams, and so on. Still, who knew? I called Rubenstein to see if he could remove some strands of supposed Jefferson hair from the Varden case. I strongly suspected that I was the first person in more than 150 years to ask such a thing. Rubenstein arranged for Fleischer to join him at the museum's conservation lab to inspect the item. Fleischer put on gloves and carefully, with tweezers, separated some of the hair strands, clipped a snippet, and secured his sample in a plastic bag so it could be processed for sequencing. After running the hair through their sequencer, the Santa Cruz team reported that it was too poorly preserved to yield the detailed genomic information we needed. They were, however, able to determine that the hair from the item did not have the same mitochondrial DNA type as the strands from the Jefferson Bible. Meanwhile, I met with Leslie Green Bowman, then the president of the Thomas Jefferson Foundation. Bowman informed me that Monticello had several locks of presumed Thomas Jefferson hair in its collection. Monticello had never thought about doing any research on them, because the prevailing belief was that you could not extract DNA from old rootless hair. When I explained that we were working with scientists at the University of California, Santa Cruz, she was willing to cooperate, but asked for a research plan. How would this evidence help us discover whether Thomas Jefferson, his brother Randolph, or some other male Jefferson relative had been the father of Sally Hemings' children? I brought the question to the scientific team that now included grad student Sam Vohr, a computational biologist in the Santa Cruz lab. All of the Jefferson men would share the same Y chromosome, but not the rest of their autosomal DNA, that is, DNA from the nucleus's other 22 pairs of chromosomes. Jefferson and his brother would be expected to share roughly 50% of their DNA. Unless two siblings are identical twins, they will inherit different genetic material from each parent. This recombination occurs generation after generation. While any one person can be expected to inherit about 25% of their DNA from each of their four grandparents, they won't have the same 25% as their first cousins do. Different grandchildren will also share slightly larger or smaller amounts of DNA with one another. In the next generation, each great-grandchild will inherit about 12.5% of their genetic material from each great-grandparent. After four generations, this average will be 6.25%. After five generations, 3.125%. The inherited autosomal DNA that any two distant cousins share will vary more widely over the generations. On average, shared DNA will continue to halve in each subsequent generation. In most cases, it will, over time, dissipate entirely. By the 10th generation, any one descendant will have DNA inherited from only a fraction of their 1,024 ancestors. Assuming we could recover enough of Jefferson's autosomal DNA from the Monticello hairs, we could collect DNA from living fifth-generation descendants of Hemings and see whether they had the roughly 3.125% match we expected to find. We would also gather DNA from fifth generation descendants of Jefferson and his wife Martha. That would give us a standard for comparison. That is, we would expect Hemings' fifth generation descendants to have roughly the same amount of Jefferson's DNA as Martha's did, if they were also descended from Jefferson. If Hemings' children had been fathered by another male Jefferson, a brother, an uncle, or a nephew, the descendants would still share some of Thomas Jefferson's DNA, because the men in question were all related to him through a common ancestor. But the match would be much less than 3.125%. What if we could find only more distant descendants, not fifth-generation ones? Shapiro told me that would make our task much more difficult. With many fifth-generation descendants already advanced in age, it was clear to me that we had to do this research now if we hoped to answer the paternity questions. On June 4, 2013, staff from Monticello brought the locks of hair to the Smithsonian. We gathered in the paper conservation lab at the National Museum of American History, where conservator Janice Stignanito Ellis met me, Flasher, Shapiro, my special projects head, Joan Flores, and Monticello staff. It occurred to me that this was a poignant moment when science met history. There was a long American tradition of gifting locks of hair as a form of remembrance. Jefferson kept a lock of Martha's hair in his inscribed watch key. His daughter, too, kept a lock of her mother's hair. Laid on the table was a tiny yellowing paper packet from Monticello. A simple handwritten label noted Thomas Jefferson's hair, cut July 4th at 4 o'clock p.m. He died at 1 p.m. on that day, 1826. This hair was cut by Nicholas P. Trist, grandson-in-law of Thomas Jefferson. Reading that inscription, I felt an almost sacred proximity to the Founding Father. That sense of connection grew as Ellis opened the packet to reveal a lush lock of sandy-colored hair, neatly tied with an orange thread. Next, she brought out a small round gold and crystal locket, maybe an inch in diameter, containing another coiled lock. There was also a lock tied with a pink thread and pinned to a torn piece of paper. Written in pencil was a simple annotation, Thomas Jefferson's hair. Ellis and Fleischer put on gloves, head coverings, and lab coats. Under the gaze of a high-powered microscope, they separated out strands of hair, using tweezers to select those that had less obvious visual damage. They took clippings from each of the label artifacts, except the sealed brooch. It was a Jefferson family jewel, and I didn't want to risk damaging it. One set of strands from each lock went to Shapiro to take back to her lab in Santa Cruz. Fleischer retained a sample from each for the Smithsonian. Hopeful that we'd obtain more of Jefferson's DNA from the Monticello hairs than we had from the Bible and other hairs, we turned to Jane Isles, an experienced family history researcher, to identify and locate living fifth-generation Jefferson and Hemings descendants for us to sample. Ailes would do the research and make the first contacts. I would follow up, and then Flores and I would visit to collect the DNA samples. Our first visit was to David Miller, whose mother Sarah Coachman Shine Miller was a fifth-generation descendant of Thomas and Martha Wales Jefferson, through their daughter, Maria Epps. David was aware of his Jefferson ancestry. It had always been part of his family's identity. David thoughtfully invited his uncle James Shine to join us at his home in Jacksonville, Florida, so we could collect DNA samples from both his mother and her brother. When we arrived at the Miller's home in a suburban gated community, David and his wife Jerry, both in their mid-60s, greeted us graciously and introduced us to a dozen or so members of their extended family. All the adults had taken the day off from work. Laid out in the dining room area was a sumptuous luncheon buffet. Jerry had researched foods served to Thomas Jefferson's guests at Monticello. The offerings included bean soup with ham, apple pie, and ice cream. As we settled in the large family room, I recounted the story of the Bible hares to a rapt audience. I explained that our project wasn't about judging Jefferson, who had charted so many paths for American independence, scholarship, and religious freedom. I invoked Jefferson's own words about the pursuit of knowledge, never fearing to follow truth wherever it may lead. This statement resonated with the words of the Smithsonian's English founder, James Smithson, who left his fortune to America for the increase and diffusion of knowledge. David's mother, Sarah, a World War II veteran, was not in good health, but she and her brother gave informed consent and provided their DNA. After the meal, we looked at photo albums documenting the family's history and examined other documents, including Civil War correspondence sent by their ancestors. Our visit was warm and familial, and we thanked the Millers for their cooperation. From Jacksonville, we drove about an hour to Claude Ruth Griffin D's home in the tiny town of Waldo. Ruth, in her early 90s, had long been involved in community service and was second cousin to Sarah Miller, though the two didn't know each other. It struck me that descendants of this illustrious family were just like other Americans. They fell out of touch over the generations, went their own way, and landed in a variety of circumstances. Ruth was attentive as she explained our project, and she provided us with a DNA sample. And with that, we have run out of time, I'm afraid. You've been listening to the Smithsonian Magazine program brought to you by Sun Sounds of Arizona. My name is Chuck Berry. It's been my privilege to be your Sun Sounds volunteer reader. This is a long article. I'm going to continue it at the next broadcast this same time. So if you have an interest and can, tune in to find the thrilling conclusion to their research. Stay well, stay safe, have a wonderful week, and keep listening to Sun Sounds of Arizona and its premium programming. Thank you so much for spending your time with me today.
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1: Welcome to the African American Hour. I'm Byron Buckner, bringing you 60 minutes of news, information, and commentary about the black community. This week, I'll have six reading selections, including two related to America's 250th anniversary from the New York Times and the Toronto Globe and Mail, a story about HBCUs from the St. Louis American newspaper. The Philadelphia Inquirer is the source of a story about a recent convention. I'll have some information about black nonprofit fundraising from the Associated Press. And I'm starting with this story out of Kansas City, Kansas, about a place that was at one time the westernmost stop on the Underground Railroad. The title is, Quindaro Townsite National Historic Landmark Act receives hearing in Natural Resources Committee. This story was published in the Kansas City Globe newspaper on September 17, 2026. On Wednesday, September 16th, the Quindaro Townsite National Historic Landmark Act, introduced by U.S. Representatives Emmanuel Cleaver of Missouri, Sharice Davids of Kansas, and Derek Schmidt of Kansas, received a hearing in the House Committee on Natural Resources. The bipartisan legislation would designate the Quindaro Townsite in Kansas City, Kansas, as a National Historic Landmark. The site served as a critical entry point for anti-slavery settlers and a sanctuary for those escaping bondage via the Underground Railroad prior to and during the U.S. Civil War. The history of the Quindaro Townsite is an important piece of the story of Kansas City that must be told for generations to come, said Congressman Cleaver. I'm pleased that our bipartisan legislation to designate Quindaro as a National Historic Landmark was heard in the Natural Resources Committee, and following this important step in the legislative process, I look forward to continuing our push to ensure it becomes law. Quindaro holds an important place in the history of Kansas and our nation. Founded during the turbulent days of Bleeding Kansas, it became a piece of hope and refuge for those fighting for freedom and seeking a better future. This hearing is an important step toward ensuring Quindaro's legacy is properly preserved and recognized for generations to come. I'm proud to lead this bipartisan effort with Representatives Cleaver and Davids, and I look forward to working with the committee to advance this legislation, Representative Schmidt said. This national landmark designation for Quindaro is long overdue. From its role on the Underground Railroad to its deep roots with the Wyandotte Nation, Quindaro represents a crucial chapter of the Kansas City story. Today's hearing gets our bill one step closer to cutting through administrative delays and making sure this history is preserved for our kids and grandkids, said Representative Sharice Davids. National historic landmarks are designated through the National Park Service System Advisory Board or an official act of Congress. Last May, the National Historic Landmarks Committee unanimously recommended Quindaro Townsite for designation as a National Historic Landmark. However, the administrative process has since stalled. This bill would bypass the administrative process and designate the site by congressional action. That was the Kansas City Globe newspaper article titled, Quindaro Townsite National Historic Landmark Act receives hearing in Natural Resources Committee. This was published on September 16th, 2026.

the St. Louis American. It's titled, J.P. Morgan CEO and Wife Give $12 Million to HBCUs. 12 historically black colleges and universities will receive $1 million each to strengthen their permanent endowments through a $12 million grant from the foundation of J.P. Morgan Chase Chairman and CEO Jamie Dimon and his wife Judy. The United Negro College Fund said the James and Judith K. Dimon Foundation gift will establish the Dimon Fund to advance economic opportunity as part of the organization's $1.5 billion capital campaign. The endowment funding is intended to help schools strengthen their finances and plan for long-term academic, research, and infrastructure needs. The 12 institutions were selected based on their leadership and governance and their record of preparing teachers, nurses, and other healthcare professionals according to UNCF. The recipients include Benedict College, Dillard University, Edward Waters University, Houston Tillotson University, Jarvis Christian University, Johnson C. Smith University, Miles College, Oakwood University, Shaw University, Stillman College, Tuskegee University, and Voorhees University. That was the article titled, J.P. Morgan CEO and Wife Give $12 Million to HBCUs. This was written by the St. Louis American staff and published at its stlamerican.com website on September 13th, 2026.

My next reading is from Philadelphia, Pennsylvania, and it's titled, Mother Bethel African Methodist Episcopal Church Revives Colored Convention Gathering. This was written by Elizabeth Wellington and published in the Philadelphia Inquirer on September 18, 2026. To Denise Berger, co-organizer of this weekend's 2026 Colored Convention Conference, the attack on civil rights and black history under President Donald Trump's administration is chilling. Among the most egregious, she said, were his attempts to repeal the 14th Amendment, the Reconstruction Era addition to the Constitution guaranteeing citizenship to anyone born in the United States. In June, the Supreme Court upheld birthright citizenship. The 14th Amendment overturned the Dred Scott decision of 1857, ruling black people, freed or enslaved, do not have the same rights as their white counterparts, Berger said. Without that protection, black American citizenship would be in question. Don't think that could happen? We thought a woman's right to choose was set in stone, too. Berger went on, Trump has threatened to snatch the tax-exempt status from private schools that give minority students access to scholarships and educational programs, including at historically black colleges and universities like Howard and Hampton. Add to that the dismal unemployment rate of college-educated black women who, according to D.C. think tank Economic Policy Institute, have lost more jobs in the public sector than black men and white women in the last 2 years. Plus, the assault on black history, including last week's forced retirement of the Smithsonian Secretary Lonnie Bunch III and the abrupt removal of memorials to enslaved souls at the President's House site in Philadelphia. We haven't seen a threat like this on black livelihood in this country since the post-Reconstruction era, said Berger, who is also the Director of Community Engagement and Curriculum Development at Penn State Center for Black Digital Research. This part of American history was a part of our past. Now, it is not so suddenly, aggressively, and nakedly a part of our present. A 19th century America, she said, calls for 19th century tactics. This weekend, Mother Bethel AME will host the 2026 Colored Convention, Black Freedom Movements Here and Now, a celebration of the first colored convention held almost 200 years ago at the church. Dozens of influential free black clergymen, statesmen, and activists convened at the 1830 Colored Convention and laid the foundation for civil rights groups like the Niagara Movement and the NAACP. These organizations agitated for civil rights through the Civil War, Reconstruction, Jim Crow, and into the 1960s, said Carolyn Cavanis, Mother Bethel's pastor, who tapped Berger and Derek Spires, historian and associate professor of English at the University of Delaware, to reignite the Colored Convention's legacy. To reclaim and be challenged by such a movement is of much worth and esteem, Cavanis said. We are literally in a struggle now for equality and fairness of all people. This weekend's Colored Convention will feature workshops on genealogy, activism, and the 18th and 19th century black press. Philadelphia school children will participate in arts and crafts projects that will teach them about the history of the Colored Convention. Andre Johnson, co-director of the Colored Convention's project and professor at the University of Memphis, will deliver the keynote on the history of the Colored Convention and share how activists can apply 19th century action plans to 21st century technology to create a strategy to combat the present crisis. In this year, the semi-quincentennial, this is yet another opportunity for Philadelphians to pay attention to history, Berger said, and look at strategies our ancestors used more than 100 years ago. I'm not going to say the same thing is happening, but the events sure do rhyme. The event will include a voter registration drive, emphasizing the importance of voting in the midterms. Richard Allen founded Mother Bethel in 1794, and by 1830, the church was the cornerstone of the largest free community of African Americans in the country. In August 1829, white mobs burned black businesses and neighborhoods during the Cincinnati race riots. In response to the brutal loss of life and business, free man Hezekiah Grice wrote to Allen asking the influential pastor to gather free black intellectuals to strategize. His reasoning was, if white mobs could do this in Cincinnati,
What's to stop them from attacking black communities everywhere else? More than 2,000 black people from Cincinnati moved to Canada. The first color convention was held from September 20th to September 24th in 1830 at Mother Bethel, resulting in emissaries from Philadelphia asking the Canadian government to allow black people to establish communities there. The Colored Convention held annual meetings at Mother Bethel from 1831 to 1885. By the turn of the 20th century, there were colored conventions regularly in nearly every major American city along the Northeast Corridor, in the Midwest, and along the West Coast. Black leaders from every walk of life attended. Among them, Frederick Douglass, known as the Lion of the Convention because of his deep oratory voice and big distinctive hair. Poet Frances Ellen Watkins Harper, newspaperman T. Thomas Fortune, and Philadelphia educators Jacob C. White and Charles Reason. Colored conventions, Berger said, became forums for black leaders to discuss abolition, fugitive slave laws, voting rights, and education. Many black institutions were born from these conventions, including the charters for Talladega University and Howard University Law School, established in 1865 and 1869, respectively. The last colored convention on record was in 1972 in Newark, New Jersey, Berger said. I hope this 2026 celebration will not only bring this history home, Berger said, and I also hope it inspires Philadelphia residents to respond to the current moment like history has taught us. That was the article titled, Mother Bethel African Methodist Episcopal Church Revives Colored Convention Gathering. This was written by Elizabeth Wellington and published in the Philadelphia Inquirer newspaper on Friday, September 18th, 2026.

My next reading is titled, This Campaign Aims to Boost Black Nonprofit Fundraising by Convincing Everyday Donors of Their Power. This was written by James Pollard and published August 21st, 2026 at the Associated Press's APnews.com website. Black nonprofit fundraisers are turning to their own communities for support this month, stressing everyday donors' power at a time when philanthropy is growing more concentrated among the affluent, and some major funders have deprioritized diversity in their grant making. The Back Black Initiative has directed more than $12 million toward black-led nonprofits over the past 3 years, according to founder Floyd Jones. A Giving Tuesday-style campaign that runs in August, the appeal invites online donation platforms to center typically underfunded black-led nonprofits. Last year's efforts drew more than 130,000 unique donors, according to Jones, with the majority of their gifts falling under $100. This year, for the first time, organizers are also leveraging content creators to reach a new audience, Black Gen Zers. The goal is to show that philanthropy belongs to them too, not just the historically wealthier and predominantly white charitable institutions that tend to dominate narratives about philanthropy. Our people have always taken care of our people, Jones said. I want people to feel empowered. The campaign could bring a boost for smaller, black-led organizations that, according to research released earlier this year, saw no significant changes to their funding after the racial reckoning of 2020. Only a subset of larger nonprofits got temporary increases in the years that followed, according to an analysis by Candid and ABFE. Black Belt aims to flip that narrative from one of deficit to one of abundance. Jones is heartened by the example of Madam C.J. Walker, a black beauty entrepreneur widely considered America's first female self-made millionaire. She supported black educational efforts such as Booker T. Washington's Tuskegee Institute and African-American branches of the YMCA. She also contributed to the National Association for the Advancement of Colored People's Anti-Lynching Fund shortly before her death in 1919. Jones doesn't care if today's donors have millions in their bank accounts, though. It's about doing your best, he said. One of Back Black's partnering creators pointed to the Free African Society, the non-denominational Philadelphia group founded by black leaders Richard Allen and Absalom Jones, was one of the country's first mutual aid organizations. We've always had to pool our money and resources to help each other, said Ernest Krim, a former school teacher who posts black history videos for his 118,000 Instagram followers. But he added, allies must also pitch in, especially in communities that might not have the substantial market or income to consistently give. Krim is asking followers to support black nonprofits that work on issues of youth employment. Other participating pages are focused on nonprofits providing sports access, improving health outcomes, and ensuring civil rights. Matching up to $6,000 in donations is For Good, a charitable giving platform that helps move money from more than 20,000 donor-advised funds to over 1 million nonprofits filtered by zip code. Giving Tuesday manages Back Black's data, Jones said. Other partners include online fundraising platforms GiveBetter, Every.org, Bonterra, and FundraiseUp. For Good provides back-end infrastructure for consumer-based campaigns, including YouTube's fundraising pages and Patagonia's point-of-sale donations. The creator-driven donation strategy stemmed from the platform's success with YouTubers who launched fundraisers for the issues they discuss in their videos. Grassroots fundraisers face competing headwinds, according to For Good interim president Tamara Mahal. The concentration of wealth has increased the share of high-net-worth individuals in the donor pool. But, she said, there are more ways than ever to give locally from the bottom up. She welcomes the Back Black campaign's efforts to include more small donor givers so that nonprofits aren't overly beholden to any one individual benefactor. The cause is important in and of itself. Find a nonprofit that's doing work in your community, she said, and that will actually help us to diversify. Casey Patterson is the founder of Social Good Solutions, a social impact consulting firm that works with funders to build support for black-led organizations outside of trend funding.
She finds that Black Philanthropy Month, celebrated in August, is a reminder that philanthropy is more than just institutional giving held within the walls of wealth and power. It was fish fries and chicken dinners, she noted, that funded alternative transportation systems during the Montgomery bus boycott. Growing up, her own family received groceries from their community during times of hardship. That was philanthropy. That was someone else looking at us and investing in us and wanting us to be whole and wanting us to be well, she said. We've always had this kind of we got us philanthropy. Let's step into that role more confidently. That was the article titled, This Campaign Aims to Boost Black Nonprofit Fundraising by Convincing Everyday Donors of Their Power. This was written by James Pollard and published August 21st, 2026 at the Associated Press's APNews.com website.

My final two readings will be related to the United States semi-quincentennial celebration. The first is from the New York Times and is a collection of profiles of 8 historic Americans. 2 are African Americans, and at least 2 others had a direct impact on African Americans. Each of the 8 profiles is written by a different journalist. This New York Times story is titled, "These 8 Americans Shaped History. The Debate Over How Continues." To study the history of the United States means confronting the fact that its larger-than-life figures are measured not only against the era in which they lived, but also in the unrelenting, ever-fluid march of time. New information crops up. Fresh moral concerns arise. Contemporary politics shape how we understand yesteryear's conflicts. Many of the country's rolling debates have centered on the legacies of its founding fathers like Thomas Jefferson and George Washington, who were slave owners, or presidents like Woodrow Wilson, who led the country through World War II and established the League of Nations, but supported racial segregation. Just this year, the New York Times investigation found substantial evidence that the Latino civil rights leader, Cesar Chavez, had sexually abused young teenage girls for decades. Many of his memorials subsequently came down. And since returning to office, President Trump's administration has moved forcefully to advance its triumphant interpretation of American history. As America celebrates its 250th anniversary, the Times consulted scholars across the country to identify historical figures who shaped the United States and whose legacies remain debated. A demonstration of how unsettled American history can be. Historians spoke of people who made undeniable contributions in their time, but whose work pointed to the country's intractable debates over race, gender, and political violence. The historical figures shown here can not alone tell the story of the United States, but together, they help show how the fight over the country's narrative has played out over generations and how that fight continues. David W. Blight, a Yale history professor, said that wrestling over history had long been part of the country's story. America is and always has been an argument. It's an experiment. The first profile is of Charles Curtis, 1860 to 1936. When Kamala Harris was sworn in as vice president in 2021, some news outlets said she was the first person of color to hold the office. They were wrong. Nearly a century earlier, Charles Curtis, who was of white and native ancestry, served as vice president to President Herbert Hoover. Famous in his day, Curtis mostly faded from public consciousness in the decades that followed. That obscurity, even in an age when identity and first have come to be celebrated, is in no small part because his legacy is hard to embrace for many Native Americans. He was a man of consequence and contradiction. In an era when Washington was mostly monolithically white, Curtis ascended to the vice presidency without forsaking his indigenous heritage, even as he advanced policies that have aged poorly in the eyes of many Native Americans. Before Kansas became a state, he lived with his grandmother on a Kaw reservation as a young child. After leaving the reservation, he became a lawmaker, rose through the ranks of Republican politics, and served in Congress before coming vice president. In his office, he kept Indian mementos and highly colored pictures of famous Indian chiefs. The New York Times reported, he also remained on the tribal rolls as a Kaw member, even when it was used against him by political opponents, and he supported the law that granted citizenship to all Native Americans born in the United States. But Curtis, many scholars agree, also bears some responsibility for the decline of Native cultures, as he promoted assimilationist policies that many Native Americans today regard as having been deeply harmful. The Curtis Act, which weakened tribal governments and privatized ownership of many Native lands, was even named after him. Kiera M. Vigil, an Amherst College professor who is Dakota, summed it up this way in an article for the American Historical Association. A man who sometimes voted against the best interests of his fellow Indians also achieved a great deal at a time when the odds were against him. This article was written by Mitch Smith. The next individual is John Brown,
1800 to 1859. At the Kansas Capitol, John Brown is immortalized, clutching a rifle in a larger-than-life mural. Places where he stayed have been turned into historic sites in three states. He has been called a hero, fanatic, and zealot, with dismissiveness, reverence, or some combination, for his willingness to kill supporters of slavery. How do we take measure of his devotion to the anti-slavery cause, for his campaign of violence against an institution that itself was murderous and profoundly inhumane? The question has followed Brown since the 1850s in the build-up to the Civil War, as pro- and anti-slavery settlers flooded into Kansas. Both sides believed that Kansas could set the course for the country's future. After Brown and some of his allies raided the homes of slavery supporters and killed five of them in 1856, more bloodshed followed. Pro-slavery mobs sacked and burned Kansas towns. Bleeding Kansas entered the national conscience. Brown escaped death in Kansas, but he found it in Virginia, where he led a raid on the armory at Harper's Ferry. He hoped that the raid, in what is now part of West Virginia, would inspire enslaved people to take up arms against slaveholders. But no uprising materialized. Brown, badly outmanned and outgunned, was arrested and executed. In the generations since, Americans have revisited Brown's legacy. Henry David Thoreau called him an angel of light. After the 1995 Oklahoma City bombing, some asked whether Brown had been the country's first domestic terrorist. And in 2009, on the 150th anniversary of his hanging, the historian David S. Reynolds called for Brown to be pardoned for his heroic effort to free 4 million enslaved blacks. That pardon never came. That article was written by Mitch Smith. The Minutemen, circa 1775. On April 19, 1775, Justice Paul Revere warned, the British Redcoats arrived in Lexington, Massachusetts, leading to a skirmish that left 8 dead on the town green. Next, they swept on to Concord, where local militiamen and specially trained Minutemen fired what is said to be the first authorized volley of resistance. The famous shot heard round the world. Today, a memorial to that battle stands near Concord's Old North Bridge, showing a nameless Minuteman dropping his plow and picking up a musket. That mythical image has appeared on coins, postage stamps, savings bonds, sports logos, and since the 1950s, the official seal of the National Guard. But as the United States cemented its status as a global power, the Minuteman also stood at the center of our enduring debate. When does government become tyranny, and when are citizens justified in firing back? In the Cold War, the idea of the flinty citizen soldier, peacefully tending his field but ready to pick up a weapon at a moment's notice, was invoked in the struggle against the Soviet Union. In 1958, the Eisenhower administration authorized the Minuteman missile program, which grew into an archipelago of intercontinental missiles buried deep underground on Great Plains missile farms, ready to respond to a Soviet strike. At the same time, the Minuteman figure was claimed by the emerging right-wing militia movement, which cast the United States government as tipping into despotism. In the early 1960s, some Midwest hunters founded the Minutemen, a loosely organized armed group of chapters across the country that raised the possibility of guerrilla war against the U.S. government, which it accused of surrendering to the forces of international communism. Another group, the Paul Revere Association Yeomen, or PRAY, urged all patriots and conservatives to arm themselves against the liberals and reds who wanted to steal the 1964 election. These groups, and more recent successors, drew on strains of conspiracy theory-minded thinking that go back to the American Revolution, when many colonists believed that a corrupt British elite was plotting to strip them of their traditional liberties. But scholars have emphasized that the original Minutemen were rooted less in individualistic love of liberty than in the densely communal world of 1770s Massachusetts. In his classic book, The Minutemen and Their World, the historian Robert A. Gross showed that Concord, compared with neighboring towns, was in fact slow to turn to the patriot cause. And the Minutemen were a highly trained force created by a well-organized local government.
The classic image in Concord's Minuteman Monument is a wonderful symbol of the fighting man as a civilian, Dr. Gross said in an interview. But it is also a myth that is detached from social context and political organization. That article was written by Jennifer Schleisler. The next individual is Booker T. Washington, 1856 to 1915. There is something quintessentially American about Booker T. Washington's rise to power. His message of self-improvement slots in nicely with what many believe about this country, that anyone can reap the rewards of meritocracy, and even the deepest wounds can heal. Washington's prescription went something like this. Black people, with the support of white America, should focus on industrial education and material progress within their own communities, thus creating the conditions for social and political equality, downplaying the demands for full citizenship and the humiliation of Jim Crow racial segregation. Washington's ideas have been revered on the right, championed by black conservatives like the economist Thomas Sowell and Justice Clarence Thomas of the Supreme Court. Today, there are even Christian-themed comic books featuring Washington's vow to permit no man to narrow and degrade my soul by making me hate him. But Washington's legacy is more contentious in other precincts. In the summer of 1895, when Southern racial terror lynchings were near an all-time high as the promise of Reconstruction was being dismantled, Washington delivered a speech that came to be known as the Atlanta Compromise. He chided black Americans for intellectual pursuits. No race can prosper till it learns that there is as much dignity in tilling a field as in writing a poem, he said at Atlanta's Cotton States and International Exposition. In his most famous analogy, he said that the races could be as separate as the fingers, yet one is the hand in all things essential to mutual progress. As black people wept in the aisles, white women threw flowers at his feet and white dignitaries swarmed him, according to the historian David W. Blight's Race and Reunion. Newspapers all over the country carried their address and a national star was born. Until that point, many black leaders had refrained from publicly criticizing Washington, whom they admired, but they also resented his words. W.E.B. Du Bois, his most prominent critic, too supported reconciliation, but he wrote Washington's propaganda gave the impression that the South is justified in its present attitude toward the Negro because of the Negro's degradation. Today, the Supreme Court's recent decisions gutting the Voting Rights Act and affirmative action, as well as the rise of white identity politics, are once again charging the debate about how black politics should best be organized. In the past, periods of conservative dominance have created opportunities for black people across the ideological spectrum to forge alliances with conservative forces. At the dawn of the 1980 Reagan Revolution, black conservatives, including Mr. Sowell and Justice Thomas, more than a decade before his confirmation, gathered to discuss how Reaganism could work to the benefit of black America. It's not difficult, perhaps, to imagine a younger Washington-like figure emerging today to capture the country's attention. That look at Booker T. Washington was written by Clyde McGrady. The next profile is of D.W. Griffith, 1875 to 1948. Near the end of Spike Lee's Black Klansman, set in the 1970s, rowdy white supremacists gathered to watch D.W. Griffith's The Birth of a Nation, the 1915 epic of the Civil War and the rise of the Ku Klux Klan. Lee, using a cross-cutting technique pioneered by Griffith, shifts back and forth from that raucous screening to a more sober gathering in which an elderly black man, played by Harry Belafonte, recounts the lynching of a childhood friend to students and activists. The juxtaposition is a reminder that few movies in American history have been as consequential as The Birth of a Nation. Based on The Klansman, a novel by Thomas Dixon Jr., Griffith's film spurred the revival of the Klan, which would exert its racist, anti-immigrant influence on American life and politics for decades to come. The film was not a fringe phenomenon. The movie, more than 3 hours long, was what we would now call a blockbuster, earning $60 million in its first year by some estimates. President Woodrow Wilson hosted a White House screening. Modern cinema has found a heroic origin story. When Griffith died in 1948,
The film critic James Agee, writing in The Nation, wrote that to watch his work is like being witness to the beginning of melody, or the first conscious use of the lever, or the wheel, the emergence, coordination, and first eloquence of language, the birth of an art. Generations of cinephiles promoted a version of Agee's catechism, consecrating Griffith as film's supreme technical and aesthetic innovator, an almost Promethean figure. Though he made other films before and after, including the tender Broken Blossoms and the bloated Intolerance, Birth has remained the cornerstone of his reputation. Its incendiary view of United States history was hardly ignored. As the revived Klan took inspiration, the National Association for the Advancement of Colored People and other civil rights groups organized protests and boycotts, which Griffith complained were an attack on his freedom of speech. Agee, clutching at straws, declared the accusations of racism unjust, but there is nothing subtle about the film's fantasies of black depravity or its celebration of white violence. And Birth of a Nation remained in the canon as a kind of aesthetic test case, to be admired for its form, even as it was mostly reviled for its content. Sometimes the ideological passions that impelled a work into existence dissolve over time, leaving behind something that can be appreciated as art. This has not been the fate of The Birth of a Nation. If anything, it's the opposite. The breakthroughs of early cinema that seemed to Agee and others to be the work of one man are now understood as the products of an emerging system of inspired collaboration and constant experimentation. Griffith's own work looks stiff and sentimental, weighed down with melodrama and grandiosity that may have seemed dated even in 1915. Other filmmakers from that era, including Charlie Chaplin, Alice Guy Blanche, and Lois Weber, feel modern in a way he never does. Time has worn away the importance of the art. What remains, what seems, alas, less obsolete, is the hate. That profile of D.W. Griffith was written by A.O. Scott. The next profile is of Madam C.J. Walker, 1867 to 1919. Madam C.J. Walker was an early 20th century African-American entrepreneur whose products revolutionized black hair care even as she drew critics. Amid the harshness of Jim Crow, Walker accomplished what seemed impossible. She built a hair care empire with thousands of black female independent sales agents, helping many of them become financially self-reliant. She developed and sold shampoo and scalp ointment through her national network of beauty culturalists. By the time she died, Walker had become a philanthropist and self-made millionaire, the first woman of any race to earn the distinction in the United States, according to Guinness World Records. She represented the possibilities in America, said Aaliyah Bundles, her great-great-granddaughter and author of On Her Own Ground, The Life and Times of Madam C.J. Walker. The first child in her family born free after the Civil War, Walker's remarkable journey falls in the rags-to-riches genre, but her legacy, viewed through a modern lens and within the evolving politics of black hair, has been more complicated. In her lifetime and beyond, Walker was accused of promoting European beauty standards by popularizing the use of hot combs, which use heat to alter or straighten the texture of natural hair. Adding to the controversy, Walker was erroneously credited with inventing the hot comb. The critiques continued for decades, especially during the natural hair movement in the 1960s and 70s. Walker defended her products and regimens as intended to improve hygiene, scalp health, and hair growth. Without indoor plumbing, people then washed their hair infrequently, and scalp infections and balding were common. Let me correct the erroneous impression held by some that I claim to straighten hair, she said in a 1919 Dallas Express article, adding, I have always held myself out as a hair culturalist. I grow hair. Walker was born Sarah Breedlove to formerly enslaved parents in 1867 in Delta, Louisiana. Over a period of 13 years, she was orphaned, married, and widowed with a young daughter. She moved to St. Louis, where she worked as a washerwoman until she was 38 years old. There, Walker picked up tips from her brothers who were barbers,
and she sold black hair products for Annie Turnbull Malone, another pioneering black businesswoman, before starting her line and eventually establishing three schools to train sales agents. In recent decades, new generations have discovered Walker. The United States Postal Service issued a commemorative stamp in 1998. She was the subject of a 2020 Netflix miniseries, and Mattel later released a Barbie doll. Her legacy is now seen by some in a more flattering light, centered in part on women's empowerment, said Erica Ball, author of Madam C.J. Walker, The Making of an American Icon. She said, the amount of tenacity that she had, it's impossible to overstate. That profile of Madam C.J. Walker was written by Audra Birch. The next profile is of Phyllis Schlafly, 1924 to 2016. Phyllis Schlafly presented an unapologetic vision of family values that resonates with many Americans to this day. When Donald J. Trump eulogized Schlafly at her funeral in September 2016, he cast both himself and her as underdogs, perhaps reasonably. Mr. Trump looked like the most long-shot presidential nominee in living memory. Schlafly, who gave him a rare early endorsement, had in the 1970s slain the Equal Rights Amendment, which sought to give women equality under the Constitution, a seeming shoe-in until she got involved. By 2016, much of American life had turned nightmarish for someone like her. Gay marriage, widely accepted. Abortion, legalized. Gender-neutral bathrooms, commonplace on many campuses. Many women no longer measured their success in marriage and children, but in financial independence and personal fulfillment. These days, though, her arguments ring anew in our ears as a new generation of conservative women challenges feminism's gains. Today, anti-feminists hold powerful roles in Washington. Social media has gone frilly with tradwives. Their reasoning echoes Schlafly's. Homemakers enjoy special status, protected and provided for by their husbands. Why give it up? Decades before battles erupted over unisex bathrooms for transgender people, Schlafly warned that the Equal Rights Amendment would spawn co-ed bathrooms. Long before America First and Stop the Steal, the ultra-isolationist Schlafly accused shadowy kingmakers of conspiring to nominate America Last candidates for president. She tarred feminists as radicals, just as her heirs do now. To combat the ERA, abortion and gay rights, she mobilized formerly apolitical evangelical Christians, helping to build the coalition of religious conservatives that propelled Ronald Reagan to victory and eventually ousted social moderates from the Republican Party. The political divisions that defined those 1970s debates only got more pronounced over the years, leading to today's hyperpolarization, said Marjorie Spruill, the author of Divided We Stand, and Schlafly's tone had a lot to do with it. Schlafly's victories came wreathed in paradoxes. She presented herself as a model wife and mother, breastfeeding all six of her children, yet she had resources. Her husband, a lawyer, came from wealth, and a housekeeper that allowed her to run political campaigns and churn out books, newsletters, and commentary. While exalting homemaking, she lobbied, unsuccessfully, for a top post in the Reagan administration. Calmly, she deflected accusations of hypocrisy, saying that she had raised her children before embracing what she called her hobby, politics. Career and homemaking, she said, came at different times in my life. Feminists never tire leveling similar charges today against women like Erica Kirk, the conservative activist who now leads the influential organization started by her late husband, Charlie Kirk, and Katie Miller, the prominent Republican political operative who promotes motherhood as women's highest calling. Yet many young women are veering farther left, and their conservative peers aren't necessarily sticking to homemaking either. At a recent Turning Point USA conference for conservative young women, several speakers openly discussed balancing family life with high-power careers. You could see Schlafly's influence. You could also see feminism's. That profile of Phyllis Schlafly was written by Vivian Yee. The final profile in this article is of Ruth Bader Ginsburg, 1933 to 1920.
Ruth Bader Ginsburg had retained folk hero status as the notorious RBG for a lifetime of legal work dismantling gender bias in the law. But her decision not to retire has put an asterisk on her legacy. As a young woman just out of law school, she found that no New York law firms would hire her. The federal government revoked a job offer after learning she was pregnant. The Supreme Court turned her down for a clerkship. Ginsburg, as a civil rights lawyer and an associate justice of the Supreme Court, helped convince the courts to dismantle the legal and societal structures that had kept this two-tiered system in place. But after President Barack Obama indirectly broached the possibility of her retirement during lunch with her in 2013, she demurred. That choice became a cautionary tale for Democrats who argue that too many of the old guard have selfishly refused to pass the baton to the younger generation. Justice Ginsburg's defenders say it's unfair to lay the court's rightward shift at her feet. By the time she died in September 2020, they say the court had already grown more conservative. With the arrival of two Trump appointees, Neil Gorsuch and Brett Kavanaugh, the third, Amy Coney Barrett, replaced Justice Ginsburg in October 2020, and all three voted 2 years later to overturn Roe v. Wade in a case decided by a 6-3 ruling. Her supporters argue that Justice Ginsburg would have had to retire before 2015, when Democrats controlled the Senate, for a reliable assurance that a like-minded replacement would have been confirmed. There was also the widely held expectation that Hillary Clinton would win the White House in 2016, not Donald J. Trump. Nadine Epstein, a journalist and admirer of the justice, wrote an essay whose title captures the debate over her legacy, Why You Should Stop Being Angry at RBG. I am quite sure, she wrote, that had Justice Ginsburg known the unexpected twist that history would take, she would have responded to Obama's inquiry differently. Ms. Epstein added, a lot of us can say that about a lot of things. That profile of Ruth Bader Ginsburg was written by Jeremy Peters. That was the article titled, These Eight Americans Shaped History, The Debate Over How Continues. It was part of the New York Times newspaper USA at 250 Years series, and it was published Friday, July 3rd, 2026.

0: My final reading is a commentary on the American Revolution from the Canadian newspaper, the Toronto Globe and Mail. It's titled, America May Not Have Needed Revolution to Become the Empire of Liberty. This was published July 2, 2026. On the 250th anniversary of the Declaration of Independence, this much is clear. Americans are united in believing that their revolution was a good thing. Of course, they are deeply divided about the meaning of that revolution. Sure, there is a wide gap between the language of liberty and realities of slavery and the treatment of indigenous peoples, runs one side of the argument, but the discrepancy between the ideas and realities acted as a powerful dynamic for change. Advocates for women's rights and civil rights grounded their positions on the principles of the American Revolution, and leading historians have talked about the contagion of liberty. But definitions of liberty vary, and the contagion can mutate into different forms. Southern secessionists during the Civil War regarded themselves as the true heirs of the Revolution and pointed to the slaveholders among the founding fathers to buttress their case. More recently, the MAGA movement, like the Tea Party before it, has equated the Revolution with the politics of America First, along with hostility to the tyranny of globalization, big government, and the woke politics of the far left. And when supporters of U.S. President Donald Trump proclaim him as a modern-day George Washington, they mean exactly what they say. The common assumption underlying these radically different interpretations of 1776, though, is that the Revolution was the best thing that happened to America. According to some, the best thing that happened to the entire world. The possibility that the Revolution might actually have been a massive mistake is unthinkable and unsayable. Yet maybe, just maybe, it's worth considering. The Revolution rested upon a conspiratorial version of politics that has remained a potent force in American history. It was driven not only by British policies, but also by the belief of the Patriot leaders that they were facing a conspiracy of power against liberty. It was also powered by populism. The most powerful argument for independence was made by the brilliant polemicist Thomas Paine, whose pamphlet Common Sense said it all. Your own common sense, not the views of educated elites or experts of their day, was all you needed to understand how the world worked. As we now know all too well, such a view was a double-edged sword, and common sense could be presented into a myriad of anti-intellectual causes. And if we turn to the principal victims of the Revolution, we come face to face with the most vulnerable and oppressed members of American society, indigenous peoples and enslaved African Americans. No wonder that so many of them threw their lot in with the British, given their experiences of the colonists. The Paxton Boys, who massacred the peaceful Conestoga Indians in 1763, resurfaced in 1776 as the strongest supporters of the Revolution. Most indigenous peoples knew that Britain had tried to protect them against American westward expansion. This attempt, in fact, was one of the driving forces of the Revolution, and it is no coincidence that Thomas Jefferson's Declaration of Independence included Britain's support for merciless Indian savages among its list of grievances. Another was the Quebec Act of 1774, which simultaneously tried to limit Western expansion and guarantee religious freedom for Catholics. The American Revolution also had a strong anti-Catholic component. Similarly, enslaved African Americans knew that their oppression would be solidified by a Patriot victory, and left at British offers to give them freedom if they fought against their enslavers. How is it, asked the British essayist Samuel Johnson, that we hear the loudest yelps for liberty among the drivers of Negroes? No wonder that three-quarters of the African Americans who fought during the War of Independence were on the British side. The American Revolution, like all revolutions, was also a civil war. John Adams, the second president of the United States, reckoned that one-third of the population did not support the Revolution. Contrary to the stereotype, most of the Loyalists were not wealthy merchants and would-be landed aristocrats. In fact, some of the richest men in the colonies were pro-revolutionary slaveholders. Loyalists were largely comprised of farmers and artisans, and many of them were moderates who sought a compromise with Britain rather than outright separation. As the situation became polarized, the stage was set for conflict between colonists. The result was that between 1776 and 1783, tens of thousands of people from all sides died violent deaths or succumbed to disease. Was it worth it? We can't run counterfactual tests to find out, but we do know that anything that got in the way of the expanding American Empire of Liberty, as it was termed at the time, would be swept away, as with indigenous peoples, or held down, as in enslaved African Americans. We also know that indigenous peoples and freed slaves continued to experience severe racial prejudice in British North America. The dark and depressing history of residential schools, which were partly modeled on American examples, is evidence enough of that. And the freedom that enslaved blacks obtained in Nova Scotia would prove to be so hollow that many of them sought to seek a new beginning in Sierra Leone rather than continue in British North America. But there was no Canadian equivalent to the views of Jefferson after the War of 1812. Indigenous peoples who had fought with the British, he wrote, have by their unexpected desertion and ferocious barbarities justified extermination and now await our decision on their fate. Nor was there an equivalent of the ruthless Indian removal policy of President Andrew Jackson during the 1830s. And although slavery persisted in post-revolutionary British North America, it effectively ceased to exist long before the formal abolition of slavery in the British Empire in 1834. In any case, there was nothing like the mass chattel slavery of the southern plantations in the United States. And there is another revealing point of comparison. American loyalists had consistently argued that America could attain a significant degree of de facto independence through a policy of gradualism rather than violent conflict. It turns out that they had a strong case. Canada provides the evidence when it secured responsible government from the British during the 1840s. Henceforth, governors appointed from Britain would have to be responsible to local legislatures rather than British colonial ministers. The history of how this was achieved is commonly greeted by yawns and dismissed as quintessentially boring. But that is the very point. In its very dullness, it was actually momentous. Nothing less than the first example in history of peaceful decolonization. Canada would be followed by Australia and New Zealand. The same route was open to Ireland, only to break down as a result of ethno-religious divisions in the country. Could this path have been open to the 13 colonies? The moderate loyalists who thought so were not the last people of a dying cause, but the first ones to anticipate a new future. How things would have turned out is anyone's guess. But comparing present-day Canada with present-day United States may perhaps offer a clue. That was the opinion piece titled, America May Not Have Needed Revolution to Become the Empire of Liberty. It was written by David Wilson and published in the Canadian newspaper, The Globe and Mail, on July 2nd, 2026. That's all for this week. 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I'm Byron Buckner, and thank you for listening to the African American Hour.
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Welcome to the Sun City News. My name is Vicki Duke, and I'm your volunteer broadcaster bringing to you the news from the Sun City Independent, and I am coming to you from Sun Sounds of Arizona. Starting with the front page, residents voice concern over proposed 13% fee increase by Zev Black. The Recreation Centers of Sun City recently held its monthly exchange meeting to give residents the opportunity to speak directly to the board. During the meeting, many residents expressed their concern with the proposed $90 fee increase for 2027. The proposed increase would raise the fees 13.24%. Part of the problem, which the board admitted, is that there were no fee increases between 2017 and 2021. Residents paid $496 through those years. We cannot go back and change what's been done, our CSC treasurer, Rick Grace, said. All we can do is how do we handle it from here on out? Unfortunately, we have to, in essence, play the cards we're dealt. That's what we're trying to do. Secretary Preston Kyes doubled down, saying he's heard about these kinds of issues each year he's been on the board, adding, Sun City was kind of run on a shoestring. And now, as treasurer, Gray said, we're stuck in a bind where if we don't make raises, things continue to degrade. Equipment doesn't get replaced, he said. We've got equipment on our golf courses that's 15 years old that's falling apart. It's costing us thousands upon thousands of dollars every year to try to maintain. He added, there are things the board wishes had been done differently, which they are trying to remedy now, and it's painful. We understand that, he said, but there's not a lot of ways around it because Sun City can't keep going the way it has been. Otherwise, everything's going to fall apart. Our CSC president, Tom Foster, said many committees in the RCSC have made suggestions to the board about how they should approach increasing the fees. He made it clear that everyone in the committees are members and Sun City residents. Shortly, that Finance, Budget, and Audit Committee is charged with making a recommendation that will then come officially to this board, Foster said. Sun City resident Kathleen Strawn stood in support of the board, thanking them for being more communicative during the entire process than previous boards. She said she remembered how little information the 2019 board gave during its meetings. The board's come a long way, she said during the meeting. I don't like the cost going up any more than anyone else does, but it's a fact of life.

0: I'm sure the board is dealing with huge increases in insurance costs and water. These are increases that the board, the rec centers, are going to have to deal with whether we like it or not. The only alternative is to go without them, tear up the golf courses, fill in the swimming pools, close the tennis courts, and you won't have those expenditures. We need to give the board as much support as we can instead of just complaining all the time. Maggie Brooks, a fellow Sun City resident, sees it a different way. Though she appreciates all the hard work the board does, Brooks believes the board isn't being completely honest with residents. She doesn't think the board has given residents enough information. Although she admitted it is difficult because postage is expensive and there are residents who do not have internet at their homes, she also knows that it is generally cheaper to live in Sun City than other senior communities in the U.S. Now, because the board didn't raise the dues for 5 years, Brooks believes they are somewhat scrambling to make up for it. Now they're backpedaling. I think I'm among the majority of people who truly believe they did not keep up to the inflation rate here in Arizona. There was a mistake. We should have never not raised the fees here. Being a nice guy is not going to work out in the end. She said her concern is not for herself, adding she will be okay if the fees increase. My concern is with all the other residents of Sun City who are living on Social Security. Brooks said, "This is what bothers me the most. We're putting such a hardship on the residents, especially the elderly who have been retired for a very long time and who are dependent strictly on Social Security." She thinks the remedy will come from the community and is calling for collaboration from her neighbors and fellow residents. We need a voice. The residents need a voice. We've got to figure out how we can get you to come. What would it take to come and get more involved? If nothing else, sitting there listening and voicing your opinion. The fee increase proposal will be on the agenda for the October board meeting, where the first official vote of the board will take place. Until then, residents will have the opportunity to voice their opinions, which the board will take into consideration. And that's the end of that article. Still on the front page, officials discuss break-ins, speeding, and more, by Zev Black. The Sun City Homeowners Association held its first Roads and Safety Committee meeting of the new season, September 16th, to discuss Sun City happenings and provide updates from the Maricopa County Sheriff's Department. Deputy Bill Cornwell announced 233 traffic stops were made in the Sun City area during July, leading to 101 citations. "He's the only traffic car we have at this point in time," Cornwell said. "He stays pretty busy." Asked if it would be possible to get another traffic officer in Sun City, Cornwell said the issue is with staffing, though there are 50 deputies going through MCSO's academy class. Many residents complain about excessive speeding in the area, both on main streets like 99th Avenue and Bell Road and in residential areas. Cornwell explained the only way drivers are likely to get a ticket if they are going 11 miles per hour faster than the posted speed limit. Somebody else has done all of the analysis for any type of variable. He said, for 10 miles per hour, unless you're sitting out there with a radar gun, or you have not yet had the training on estimating speed, they might be seen that they're going faster. When we get out there, I'm not touching anyone who's doing 10 or less. There's too many variables. He also mentioned the string of car break-ins that took place the night of August 28th, saying the department is using flock cameras to help with the investigation. However, he was unable to provide many details other than three individuals are suspects. Just to let you guys know, all the criminal damage happening in Sun City with the broken windshields, the egging, all that stuff has helped us come up with the vehicle and the possible suspects for those crimes, Cornwell said. He added the vehicle the cameras caught showed when and where it came into the area. Sun City Posse Commander Arlene Cluzinar said the group is also aware of these crimes and is working with MCSO to figure out all the details. She added they know what stage of the investigation they are at, but also cannot comment much beyond that. I will tell you that the posse is doing late night patrols, but I will not tell you what nights they are and what times they are. She said, when we go out there, MCSO knows we're out there. We are only out there to see if we can see the suspect vehicle. Cluzinar went on to say that the posse will not engage, follow, or chase them. If a member sees a potential suspect, they will let MCSO know about it. Pride's representative, Kevin Herkovich, was also in attendance to represent his group. He announced a major project on 99th Avenue between Bell Road and Del Webb Boulevard, where the group installed new landscape rock in the center median. It looks really great, he said. If you traverse that area, make a mental note of it. It's really a nice improvement. The next Roads and Safety Committee meeting will be at 10 a.m. Wednesday, October 21st, in the SCO HOA office. And that's the end of that article. Next, Desert Airs Barbershop Chorus to perform at Surprise Church. Spirit of Grace Lutheran Church in Surprise will host a Desert Airs Barbershop Chorus concert at 2 p.m. Sunday, October 11th. The doors open at 1:30. Originating in September 1976 with eight men wanting to sing four-part close harmony, the group grew over the years to its present size of over 70 members with the title of the Desert Airs Barbershop Chorus. The chorus joined the Barbershop Harmony Society, receiving its charter in May of 1996 as the Sun City's chapter D101. According to a press release, the Desert Airs Barbershop Chorus has presented annual concerts for more than 31 consecutive years. It also has performed hundreds of times for various groups. They donate performances for charitable organizations, RCSC functions, and contributed to local charities. The chorus is achieving new heights in performance levels under director Carrie Burns, an International Society judge, music arranger, voice and vocal teacher, with Bill Shaw as assistant director. The chorus also features several quartets within its ranks and offers its performance services for various occasions. They rehearse weekly and welcome new members who enjoy singing. In addition to sharing their music with others, the release stated, "Another passion of the chorus is learning more about the art of a cappella singing. Vocal instruction is a regular part of the chorus rehearsals and an essential component of the chorus experience. Tickets for this concert are free but required. Reserve tickets by calling 480-438-1115. A free will offering will be taken at the concert." And that's the end of that article. Next, the Razzle Dazzle Dancers bring the party to Sun City. The fall season is officially underway, and it started with an explosion of rhythm, smiles, and high energy when the Razzle Dazzle Dancers took charge of a dance party designed to welcome Sun City's and Youngtown's Special Activities Center participants. The event brought together members of SCYSAC, a local social club dedicated to supporting developmentally disabled adults throughout the area. More than just an entertaining day, the dance party directly supported SCYSAC's core mission to enrich the lives of its participants. The club is designed to meet essential social, physical, and developmental needs with energizing music, choreography throughout the decades, and plenty of shared laughter. The Razzle Dazzle Dancers ensured that the dance party was a triumph for everyone there. Events like these highlight the impact of community collaboration, leaving the dancers energized, connected, and ready to embrace everything the new dance season has to offer. For more information, email razzledazzledancersaz@gmail.com. Moving on, Mountain View Renovation sees progress by Zev Black. The Mountain View Recreation Center is officially closing Sunday, November 29th to begin the long-awaited renovation. According to our CSC Vice President, Chris Nedesheim, this, along with other information on the project, was announced during the group's monthly exchange meeting September 14th. According to Nedesheim, all but one small contract has been signed and finalized. As soon as that one's signed, which is a normal time for it to be signed, we will be completely done with our contracts, she said. The RCSC board has biweekly meetings with the design firm TriArc. The construction manager at RIS, Kraus Anderson, to go over everything needed for the project. We're looking at making sure we make the right detailed design decisions and looking at how it impacts schedule and budget, Nedesheim said. And we're providing TriArc with any additional data requests. Right now, they haven't asked for any additional data from what they had originally. TriArc is still doing detailed design reviews with stakeholders and subcontractors to finalize colors, products, and other important details. Krauss Anderson is also being consulted throughout the entire process, reviewing all design decisions and providing important feedback to all parties involved. They're constantly engaged, Nettesheim said. These are our construction managers at risk. They're who's responsible for making sure that we stay on schedule and stay on budget. She added, anyone who has done a remodel knows how easy it is to go over budget. They have been really, really good at keeping us on schedule and on budget, she said. They're providing expertise in areas that may delay the project and providing us with methodologies that we don't have and that TriArc and Last Architects don't have that will help us keep that schedule. With the center closing, members will have to go elsewhere for their public pool time. The board has yet to make a formal decision on how that will be handled. We're still assessing that, but the thought right now is just to expand the times at the other two locations. Our CSC Director of Operations, Mike Dermeyer, said. The next update on the renovation will be at 9 a.m. Monday, October 9th, in the Sundial Auditorium. Prior to the meeting, a member survey will be sent out asking residents if they want to participate in the Shovels in the Ground ceremony Friday, December 11th at Mountain View and other locations in Sun City. Residents will randomly be chosen to participate in the event. The project is expected to be completed in 2028. I want to say that this has been an exciting journey, and I absolutely thank you guys for all of your efforts and all of the work that you've done to help us make this happen. For more information, go to suncityaz.org. And that's the end of that article. Next, you're invited. Medicare Health Plan Options. 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Our office is now home to more than 20 experienced licensed insurance agents, helping thousands of Medicare-eligible individuals throughout the Valley navigate their Medicare choices. 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And there's something special about our office. We're also proud to say that our office is home to three authors who have written books related to Medicare and helping people better understand this complicated system. 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Betty Goodwin, author of Goodwin Wisdom, Know Before You Need to Know. And Orlando Cruz, author of Uncorking Your Medicare. Using the familiar world of wine and wine pairings to make Medicare easier to understand. And for a quick note, Sun City CAN, also known as Sun City CAN, to help residents with fees. Sun City residents billed for the Sun City Fire and Medical Department's treatment in place fee can now get help making the payment if they qualify. Beginning July 1st, 2025, Sun City Fire Medical established the TIP fee of $315.80 who called the department for assistance but are not treated on the scene with medication and are not transported by ambulance to a hospital. The help for patients who cannot afford the fee will come from the Sun City Community Assistance Network. And we have run out of time for today. I want to thank you so much for listening to my show, The Sun City News. Again, my name is Vicki Duke, and I am coming to you from Sun Sounds of Arizona.
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Hello, folks. This is Peggy Garvey McMahon, your volunteer reader for Sun Sounds, and I have Time Magazine for you today. And as promised, this is week two of our bi-weekly issue, so I'd like to read you the brief and the view stories. And the first article we have in the brief is Politics and the Court. Behind the surge in efforts to revamp the U.S. Supreme Court. And this is by Chad DeGuzman. When the House of Representatives on September 2nd turned away a Republican-led attempt to permanently lock the Supreme Court at its current configuration of nine justices, the outcome wasn't a surprise. The proposed constitutional amendment by GOP Representative Andy Biggs of Arizona was widely seen as a long shot. Even if it had passed the chamber, it would have then been required passage by the Senate, where the odds were also long, allowed by ratification by 38 of the 50 United States states. Still, as voters prepared to address the makeup of Congress in midterm elections, the effort spotlighted the other branch of government that has empowered President Donald Trump. Though the Supreme Court has handed down high-profile rulings thwarting Trump's agenda in tariffs and birthright citizenship, it has handed him victories on federal elections, his attempts to remake the Capitol, and his administration's enforcement of a robust anti-immigrant agenda. The court has also been accused of abusing what is called the shadow docket, a process through which urgent relief can be sought, bypassing the usual system. The Trump administration has applied for dozens of those emergency appeals in cases challenging the president's plans, and the court has, in most, ruled in its favor. Democrats claim that the court, where conservatives hold a 6-3 majority, is pandering to politics. In July, a Washington Post Ipsos poll found 46% of all Americans believe that the court's ruling on Trump's policies based on ideology rather than on the law. The Chief Justice has acknowledged the perception and he has rebutted it. I think at a very basic level, people think that we're making policy decisions. We're saying that we think this is how this should be, as opposed to what the law provides, Chief Justice John Roberts said at an event in May. I think they view us as purely political actors, which I don't think is an accurate understanding of what we do. And yet, Democrats clearly see a reason to intervene. The debate over the size of the court is driven by their talk of diluting the conservative majority by adding more members. The U.S. Constitution does not state how many justices make up the Supreme Court, and the number of seats has changed over time from as few as 5 justices to as many as 10. Since 1869, however, the court has had 9. In 1937, after the court struck down parts of his New Deal agenda, President Franklin D. Roosevelt tried to install as many as 6 additional justices, but lawmakers followed that effort to pack the court. The idea returned after Trump
appointed three justices in his first term, giving conservatives their current supermajority. In April of 2021, four Democrats introduced a bill envisioning a 13-justice Supreme Court, claiming that it would restore balance to the nation's highest court after 4 years of norm-breaking actions by Republicans. Former Vice President Kamala Harris, who lost to Trump in the 2024 presidential election, also said that Democrats should have a real conversation about changing institutions, including expanding the court. As recently as May, Representative Al Green of Texas filed a bill to increase the number of justices to 13. A baker's dozen would be a good number to have on the court, Representative James Clyburn of South Carolina told NBC in August, and I would hope that we would get people on the court who will follow the Constitution and the underpinnings of this great nation of ours. Other ideas are also being floated. In July, Senator Sheldon Whitehouse of Rhode Island led a group of Senate Democrats in proposing to limit new justices' active terms to 18 years. Their bill states that a president would nominate two new Supreme Court justices in the first and third years after presidential election. Only the nine most recently appointed justices would rule on cases under the court's appellate jurisdiction. After 18 years participating in those cases, justices would be limited to cases filed directly to the high court, called original jurisdiction, and to performing other duties. Term limits and regular appointments would make the court more representative of everyday Americans and help restore the Supreme Court to its proper independent body that it was created to be, White House said. Polls dating back to at least 2014 show broad public support for such term limits. The court image has also been tarnished by ethics controversies. Justices Clarence Thomas and Samuel Alito have faced allegations of conflicts of interest and questions over financial disclosures, including accepting undisclosed luxury trips, claims they have disputed. In July, Senator Chris Murphy of Connecticut reintroduced a bill mandating an ethical code of conduct for the Supreme Court, appointing an Ethics Investigations Council, and requiring justices to publicly disclose why they decide to recuse themselves from a case. With prominent Democrats increasingly describing the court as mired in a legitimacy crisis, debate over its future is shaping up as an issue in the 2028 presidential election. Our next article in the brief is, after Lake America, Trump floats changes across the global map. When President Donald Trump issued an executive order on August 27th renaming Lake Ontario as Lake America, it was just one of a series of cartographical commands handed down from the Oval Office, putting a number of neighboring countries in a very uncomfortable position. The president's orders on the Great Lake, which came amid
widening a trade spats with Canada applies only to the U.S. federal reference to the lake. It does not determine how Canada or others refer to the body of water, but Google Maps and Apple Maps have already started to display the newly decreed name. Many U.S. lawmakers and Canadian politicians criticized the move and vowed to continue using the name Lake Ontario. Shortly after the Lake America news, Trump also appeared to float the idea of renaming New Mexico as New America. On September 6th, he shared a New America map on Truth Social, and it was reposted by the main White House account. The White House hasn't announced any official effort to rename New Mexico, but Trump's posts prompted backlash from Democratic lawmakers representing the state. The latest moves draw from a familiar playbook. After returning to the White House last year, Trump swiftly signed an executive order renaming the Gulf of Mexico as the Gulf of America. Meanwhile, on September 2nd, he suggested renaming the Strait of Hormuz in the Middle East, posting, "Now that we have it under USA control, we would change the name to Hormuz Strait to Trump Strait. Like America itself, it would be hotter than ever before." Then on September 7th, he posted an image of a map of the United States that appeared to include Canada, Mexico, Iceland, Greenland, and islands in the Caribbean covered by the American flag. Iceland's leader publicly condemned the post. "It is an insult to Icelanders, Canadians, Greenlanders," Prime Minister Kristinn Frostadottir told reporters. "There is nothing funny or normal about making fun of the sovereignty of states, especially today when sovereignty cannot be taken for granted." We're continuing with articles in this week's brief, and next we have a good question. Have Trump's tariffs saved the U.S. auto industry? And this is by Michelle Murphy. Canada is the largest export market for the U.S. auto product, accounting for more than the next 10 markets combined, according to the Royal Bank of Canada, RBC. Auto trade between the two nations totaled $100 billion in 2026. But experts on both sides of the border say the escalating trade war between the United States and Canada will strain the $1.2 trillion of the U.S. auto industry, weakening its global competitiveness. President Donald Trump, however, says, "I've revived and indeed saved the automobile business in our America," as he wrote on August 31st on Truth Social. "That's because of what I've done with tariffs." Trump's claim highlights a fundamental tension. Tariffs intended to protect American automakers increasingly target Canada, whose factories and supplies are deeply integrated with the United States. The president plans to raise the auto tariffs facing Canada up to 50% effective January 1st. Canada's response with reciprocal tariffs of up to 50%, which went into effect on September 8th. Manufacturers, meanwhile, have already reported substantial tariff-related costs, and the auto industry's production, sales, and employment have all
declined since Trump returned to the White House. Central to the arguments against auto tariffs is the idea that it is impossible to prevent harm to one country from being felt in the other. That integration is visible throughout the production process. Parts often cross the border up to 8 times before a vehicle is assembled, per the RBC. If Trump goes ahead with a tariff on auto parts, the industry on both sides of the border would shut down, says Flavio Volpe, the president of Canada's Automotive Parts Manufacturers Association. President Trump can say that the United States doesn't need Canada, but 60 years of industrial integration says otherwise. In autos, neither country can seriously damage the other without imposing significant costs on itself. Increasing tariffs could undercut what has been a promising trajectory for the United States, according to Sam Fioroni, the Vice President of Global Vehicle Forecasting at Auto Forecast Solutions. The North American automotive industry has evolved over the last 3 decades into a globally competitive machine, he says. Without the resources that Canada and Mexico bring to the table, the United States has a tough time competing with the likes of the EU and definitely falls behind China. Key manufacturing states, like Michigan, stand to take the biggest hit. The state accounts for 18.1% of national vehicle production in the second quarter of 2026 and is home to the Detroit 3, Ford, General Motors, and Stellantis. Trump has cited Ford as an example of how his influence has bolstered the auto industry. When I announced that I was running in the 2024 presidential election, right at the beginning, Ford was getting ready to close their big factory, he wrote. Now, it's running 24/7, and it's one of the most profitable car plants in the world, he says. His remarks appear to reference Ford's Dearborn truck plant. There is no evidence that it was set to close in 2022. It added a third shift in January, expanding its operations to 24 hours a day, 6 days per week. But Ford, which declined Time's request for comment, estimated that it would incur about $1 billion in tariff-related costs this year, according to Business Insider. It also reported a sales decline of 10% in the second quarter of 2026. Ford's sales could soon face further pressure. Canadians spend about $100 billion annually on imported vehicles, according to the RBC, and the Ford F-Series has been the country's best-selling vehicle for 15 years. The U.S. auto industry already faces a difficult outlook. Sales growth is expected to plateau through 2030 because of constrained consumer spending power and changing market preferences, PwC has reported. Recovery is possible, but not with a trade war, says Fioroni. Expectations for a soft recovery of 1.2% next year are dependent on the balance of relations with Canada and Mexico, he says. If that does not happen, the forecast will need to be lowered as consumers react to higher prices and reduced choices. Folks, we're continuing articles in the brief of week 2 of Time Magazine, and next we have milestones. And maybe you haven't heard about this one, but Tim Curry died, a cult icon.
The actor Tim Curry, who died on August 15th at the age of 80, was known for playing eccentric characters, none more so than Frank N. Furter, the sweet transvestite from Transsexual Transylvania, which he first took on in the stage version of the Rocky Horror Picture Show in London in 1973. That paved the way for the famous screen adaptation from 1975, The Rocky Horror Picture Show, which soon became an interactive midnight movie phenomenon, with fans showing up to theaters in costumes, shouting lines at the screen, and singing along in a communal celebration of camp. The three-time Tony Award-nominated icon had a wide-ranging career spanning albums, voice work, and live performances that drew his musical background and comedic chops. In 1982, Curry starred in another stage adaptation, this time playing a sleazy con artist, Rooster Hannigan, in the hit movie Annie. Acting alongside Carol Burnett and Bernadette Peters, Curry cemented himself as a scheming villain, the type of role that he would continue to play in movies like Home Alone 2, Muppet Treasure Island, and The Three Musketeers. In 1985, board game adaptation Clue, Curry played the energetic butler Wordsworth, showcasing his physical comedy. One of the most memorable moments comes at the film's end when Wordsworth runs about the mansion trying to summarize the night's events and explain the identity of the killer. Between those roles, Curry had his fingerprints all over pop culture, in movies and television, and the stage. His distinctive theatrical voice made him a top choice for voiceover work, where his prolific career spanned hundreds of animated series, audiobooks, and video games. After voicing Captain Hook in Peter Pan and the Pirates, he won a Daytime Emmy Award in 1991. Rocky Horror, meanwhile, remains perhaps the definitive cult classic, and Curry, it's clear, was a classic too. And this is Germany's far-right AfD won in a local election. Germany's far-right party, Alternative for Germany, AfD, claimed a historic election victory in the eastern state of Saxony-Anhalt on September 6th. Though the win came in one of Germany's smaller voting regions, it prompted consternation in the country, where a hard right national party had not been so successful since the fall of the Third Reich. The anti-immigrant AfD fell 3 seats short of a majority in the state legislature. It had been aiming for an absolute majority to govern alone and overcome the so-called firewall of mainstream political parties that refused to work with the AfD. The result underscored the declining popularity of German Chancellor Friedrich Merz, whose center-right Christian Democratic Union, CDU, ruled out working with the AfD. Merz tried to ease concerns over the stability of democratic institutions, but also said that the result was the hardest defeat that the CDU has had for decades. And here is our brief business article. AI and EU defense drive a boom. And this is by Charlotte Hugh. The economy built around
the tech, has continued to boom, even as experts hammer out AI's execution issues. Demand for chips remains strong, as NVIDIA holds its top spot in Time and Statistics 2026 statistical ranking of the world's best companies based on employee satisfaction, revenue growth, and sustainability transparency. New companies are entering the scene as the AI boom reaches down the supply chain. Companies like Winstron, number 16, Lenovo, number 51, and Zurich Insurance Group, number 70, are new additions to the 2026 list. Major NVIDIA supplier Wistron reports that the demand for its AI servers exceeds supply, and it recently opened a plant in Texas to ramp up production. Chinese computer company Lenovo, known for PCs, smartphones, and tablets, saw annual profits rise to record sales driven by the newer AI server part of its business. Plus, the wave of growing demand for physical infrastructure to support AI has created an opportunity for firms like Zurich Insurance Group to sell more coverage related to data and data center construction. Beyond AI, European defense technology companies are seeing cash flow as a result of European NATO allies committing in 2025 to spend 800 billion euros on defense readiness in 2030. The increased defense spending in Europe is actually one of the largest demanded signals that we have seen in a generation, says Hughes Lavandier, a senior partner in McKinsey's aerospace and defense practice. The share of that money being spent on equipment is actually going up, especially on new technologies like drones and technical challenges like electronic warfare. Traditionally, companies in the space, like French Defense Electronics, maker Thales, number 22, up from number 224 in 2025, and Italian defense and aerospace company Leonardo, number 25, up from number 126 in 2025, are seeing an uptick in orders. At the same time, non-traditional players are entering into the field, especially as suppliers, Lavandier says. In particular, a number of automotive players have entered into the field. Thales is partnering with the French carmaker Renault, number 2, and startups are also translating investors into innovations. Our next story is Can't Sleep? Try Getting Out of Bed by Angela Haupt. It's 2 a.m. and you've been awake for an hour, staring at the same patch of ceiling, counting the same sheep, and doing increasingly alarming math about how wrecked you're going to be tomorrow. Your instinct is to stay right where you are and try harder. Surely, sleep will come eventually. And even if it doesn't, at least you're resting, right? Not exactly. The better move, sleep specialists say, is the one that feels the most counterintuitive. Get up, leave the room, and do something else. This technique is called get up, leave the room, and do something else. This technique is called stimulus control,

a task. Effort is the enemy of sleep, says Shelby Harris, a behavioral sleep medicine specialist in New York City. The harder you work at it, the more frustrated and alert you become. People are often told to get out of bed after 20 minutes awake, but timing yourself requires looking at a clock, which can make you even more stressed about not sleeping. Instead, notice your mood. If you're calm, give yourself a few minutes to see what happens. But if your mind is racing, you're becoming annoyed, or you catch yourself trying to force yourself to sleep, get up, do something else until you feel sleepy again. Michael Perlis, director of the Behavioral Sleep Medicine Program at the University of Pennsylvania's Perelman School of Medicine, sums it up in this advice in a slogan: give up, get up, and get out. Getting up allows sleep pressure, the biological drive that makes you sleep, to build. Even if it doesn't rescue that night, Perel says, it can improve your odds of sleeping better the next time. It also preserves the positive association between your bed and sleep and helps give sleep a better chance later. The goal isn't to tire yourself out, he says. Choose something enjoyable to pass the time until sleepiness returns. Harris collects old cookbooks and flips through them, earmarking family recipes. She has seen patients take up art projects and knit what she affectionately calls insomnia scarves. Whatever you choose shouldn't feel like a punishment or be particularly productive. Don't do your work. Don't do taxes and don't do bills, Harris says. The more you wake up and do work, the more you're teaching your body to have those awakenings. Avoid screens when possible. Phones and laptops can pull you into messages and work and make it difficult to put the device down. If a screen is your only realistic alternative to lying in bed with a racing mind, then watch something that you enjoy, but treat it as a backup plan. Turn on a lamp. You don't need to sit in the dark. Use enough light to do your chosen activity comfortably. Don't fall asleep on the couch. When sleepiness hits, return to your bedroom so you don't train yourself to sleep elsewhere. And prepare during the day. Decide in advance where you'll go and what you'll do, and have a book or a magazine or art supplies ready. Once you feel sleepy again, return to bed. See what happens, Harris says. If your mind starts racing or you become frustrated again, get back out, rise, and repeat. If you've been practicing stimulus control for 2 or 3 weeks while maintaining a consistent bedtime and wake time, and your sleep hasn't improved, Harris recommends seeing a sleep specialist. They can screen for conditions like sleep apnea and determine whether you might benefit from a fuller course of cognitive behavioral therapy for insomnia. And the next time you're lying awake at 2 a.m., remember, change the narrative, Harris says. Trying to force it is only going to make matters worse. Folks, that does it for the brief, so we're moving now into the articles from the View section of this week's Time magazine. And our first story is A Warning from Nepal. This is by Sumnina Udas.

0: We are still burying or cremating our dead. We are still searching for our missing people. We are still gasping at the emptiness where our homes stood. And we know something. The furious deluge that came crashing down from a mountain peak in northern Nepal, like a scene from an apocalyptic movie, and tore through the valley of the Tayaz and Nuwakot districts of our country, was not a freak accident. The devastation of August 26th was a warning from the Himalayas. Our majestic mountains and their glaciers are warming because of climate change caused by greenhouse gas emissions from industrialized nations that have been burning fossil fuels since the Industrial Revolution. We in Nepal produce a mere 0.1% of global greenhouse gas emissions. And it is time for the industrialized nations to take responsibility for it. As of September 10th, 120 people had been declared dead as a result of the floods in Nepal, Tibet, and China, and 5,649 people remain missing. More than 90,000 people have been affected, and around 600 of the missing people were foreign nationals from 39 countries. The first reports, which pointed toward an earthquake setting off the glacial rage, were quickly reversed. What the seismic meters registered was a warming glacier shearing off Langtang Linrong mountain peak and slamming into the valley floor with enough force to register a magnitude 5.2 shock, sending a wall of rock, ice, mud, and water thundering down the Boheshi Trizi River Valley at a ferocious speed that gave communities along the riverbank almost no warning. Chinese monitors clocked just 6 to 7 minutes between the collapse and the moment that the surge hit Jairong Port and the China-Nepal border. In Raswa District, officials recorded the Trishuli River rising as much as 9 meters in 30 minutes. Nepal is familiar with the patterns of extreme climate events induced by climate change. In July of 2020-25, a smaller flood washed away the Friendship Bridge, which connected Rashwa in Nepal with the Jairong on the Chinese side of the border. In August of 2024, a glacial lake let go near Mount Everest, tearing through the Thame village and destroying homes, a school, and a health post. These natural calamities are becoming more and more frequent and fierce. Just as Nepal was turning a corner under a reform-minded government, promising good governance and attracting foreign investments, this disaster could set this part of the country back by about a decade. Our finance minister, Swaram Wade, estimates that the rebuilding will cost $4 billion to $5 billion, close to a tenth of our entire economy, and that would be against a national budget of about $14 billion for the year. It will take us years to rebuild what Nepal has lost. 12 hydroelectric power stations that account for 10 to 12% of Nepal's power, and they have been affected. At least 69 schools were destroyed or damaged, putting education at risk for nearly 19,000 children. In addition, tourism contributes roughly 6.7 to 8% of Nepal's GDP and supports around 1 million jobs across the country. Although the impact of this disaster remains concentrated in 3 out of the 77 districts of Nepal, many travel operations have been noted to be reporting cancellations. I want to emphasize that Nepal continues to welcome every tourist. Traveling here is one of the most meaningful ways that you can support us. Nepal is all resilient. Every time a disaster hits, we mourn our dead, rebuild, and carry on. We call it karma or fate, or the mountains doing what mountains do. But this isn't karma. The climate is changing, and human activity is changing it. Our resilience becomes a quiet abandonment, a way for the rest of the world to admire how well we absorb losses that it helped create. October of 2023, UN Secretary General Antonio Guterres stood near Mount Everest and pleaded, "I am here today to cry out from the rooftop of the world, stop the madness. The glaciers are retreating, but we cannot. We must end the fossil fuel age," he said. The Hindu Kush Himalaya is warming faster than the globe average. Go up to the mountains and you can see it. Bare gray rock where there was snow and ice just a decade ago. The region is often called the Third Pole because it holds the largest column of ice outside of the two poles. It is also one of the planet's most important water powers, feeding 10 major river systems and sustaining nearly 2 billion people downstream. In March, the International Center for Integrated Mountain Development, ICIMOD, as an intergovernmental group working in 3 Himalayan regions, confirmed what mountain people already feel. Glaciers across the Hindu Kush region are now losing ice at roughly twice the rate that they did before 2000 and have disappeared 65% faster between 2011 and 2020 than in the preceding decade. Nepal alone holds more than 2,000 glacial lakes. In an assessment by the Nepal government and the ICMOD identifying 21 glacial lakes across the Kush, Gandali, and Karmali basins of the country as potentially dangerous and capable of producing a damaging outburst. In 2016, the government of Nepal and the UN Development Program worked together to lower water levels in Imja Tosh, one of the largest and most closely watched glacial lakes in the Everest region. The initiative successfully drained Imja Tosh to a safer level and installed community-based early warning and response systems. But new lakes keep forming, and old ones keep growing faster than any single country can monitor them. It took years of international effort and millions of dollars to make Imja Tosh safe. Nepal has dozens of glacial lakes in it. We don't have a fraction of the money that is required to help. And there is the arithmetic of the injustice. Nepal is one of the small contributors to the global greenhouse gas emissions, yet its people face remote villages to the Kashmir Valley, and they keep having to pay the price for it. Nepal has growing forest cover to nearly 46% of its land, and it draws around 90% of its electricity from clean hydropower. The climate disasters that we face are the essence of climate injustice. Those least responsible for it and least responsible for the crises are the first and the worst affected, and too often the least equipped to be able to recover. Every major disaster forces the country to divert scarce resources away from education, healthcare, infrastructure, and development, and back to rebuilding what was lost. A country that spends its future paying for someone else's emissions cannot develop. It can only tread water. Nepal doesn't need another pledge recited at another international conference. We need the international community to move from symbolic gestures into real action. We need climate finance that actually reaches Nepal. We need a loss and damage fund that pays out when a village needs it, not years after the water has receded. Nepal also needs investment in early warning systems, continuous monitoring of glaciers and glacial lakes, and disaster preparedness that reaches the most remote mountain communities. 6 minutes of warning is not a policy failure of Nepal alone. It is what underinvestment in mountain monitoring buys. And finally, the people who live in these mountains and the billions who depend on the water flowing from them deserve a voice in climate policy. Nepal should be central to the conversation. We are not debating what climate change might do. We are already living it. Nature has a way of reminding us just how interconnected and interdependent we are. A glacier destabilized in one country can, within minutes, devastate villages, infrastructures, and livelihood in another, while the bodies of the dead are found hundreds of kilometers downstream and in another country. Nepal, China, and India share not only mountains and rivers, but also a common exposure to the accelerating risks of climate change. We need more regional cooperation, and Nepal is sitting at the head of these shared watersheds, must play a central role. Nepal's mountains are our identity. They feed our rivers and tourism, our sense of who we are. Now they are also ground zero for the climate emergency. The world needs to heed this warning. We need shared, urgent, and just action before more mountains give way. And the author, Udas, is a member of Parliament in Nepal, and he's chair of the Parliamentary Committee on International Relocation and Tourism. Next, we have the inbox in The View, and the title of this article is The Case That AI is an Underhyped Innovation. This is by Sam Jacobs. Those who are bullish about the future of artificial intelligence, imagine a day soon when consumers produce finally match the potential capabilities of the technology. Among the companies determining that future is Qualcomm, the semiconductor leader, whose chips power many of the devices in our lives, from smartphones to automobiles. Cristiano Amon, who marks his fifth anniversary as CEO this summer, is responsible for steering the 41-year-old communication company through a pivotal time. He recently joined the CEO Moment, our new interview series, to talk about where AI is heading and where it's heading next, and how he plans to keep his company competitive. First question. You've said, I tell my team, we are in the gladiator business. Do you honestly say that? His answer. The reason I use this analogy is because if you're a gladiator, you go to the Colosseum and there's going to be three outcomes. You're going to win, you're going to lose, or you're both going to lose. So you go in, you have a 33% chance of success. If you win, the only thing you've accomplished is that you can go back to the Colosseum one more time. Next question. You've also said that whatever people believe that AI is going to be, it's probably going to be bigger. What makes you so sure? His answer is, back in the 2000s, people said that the internet is going to be big. But if you look now, 26 years later, the internet is way bigger than people thought, by an order of magnitude. It's probably been underhyped in the long run. Next question. You envision a world where humans interact with information that moves beyond smartphones. History makes the question this. So far, these devices have failed to take off. Can you convince me now that in the future that we've been waiting for, that it's finally here? And his answer is, I have 40 different designs today of people doing personal AI devices. There are companies doing classes, which is obvious. There's jewelry pendant pens, there's bracelets, there's watches. Will all those things pan out? I don't know. I tell you that right now, I am very comfortable making one bet. Glasses. I will, because this is prime real estate. It's close to my eyes, to my ears, and to my mouth. And this CEO interview was with Cristiano Amon, the CEO of Qualcomm. And folks, that does it for Time Magazine for today. I hope you've enjoyed hearing about what's happening. This is Peggy Garvey McMahon, your volunteer reader for Sun Sounds. I've enjoyed reading for you today, and I'll look forward to next time. Have a great week. Bye now.
1: 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Have you thought about making an estate gift to Sun Sounds?
2: Volunteer Mary Ellen Stepanek is including Sun Sounds in her estate planning. Here's why. During her final years, my mother developed macular degeneration. In coming up with a plan to fill the emptiness in my life as well as to honor my mother, I decided to leave a small part of my estate to Sunsounds because I wanted to make sure this wonderful organization would continue their valuable services to the print disabled, people just like my mother.
3: 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That's 480-774-8300.

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1: This is Jude Costello, volunteer reader for Sun Sounds of Arizona with The Week magazine of October 2nd. Republicans break with Trump as midterms loom. Republican fears of a midterm blowout grew as polls showed tight races even in deep red strongholds, and a growing number of GOP candidates sought to distance themselves from President Trump. As analysts upgraded Democrats' odds of taking back not just the House but the Senate, which require a pickup of four seats, Republicans acknowledge they face fierce headwinds, including Trump's dismal approval rating, which hit a record low of 32% in a new Reuters Ipsos poll, rising prices, and the war with Iran. That conflict has pushed up gas prices from just under $3 a gallon before hostilities began in February to an average of $4.50 today. Real Clear Politics polling averages showed Democratic Senate candidates ahead in every battleground race except Iowa, and Republicans scrambled to shore up vulnerable candidates in normally safe red states. In Texas, Democrat James Tallarico held a slight polling lead over Republican Ken Paxton. In Kansas, underdog Adam Hamilton has a chance to unseat incumbent Roger Marshall and become the state's first Democratic senator in nearly a century. "It's going to be an effing bloodbath," said outgoing Representative Nancy Mace, Republican of South Carolina. Several GOP candidates in tight races made public breaks from Trump. John Husted, Mike Rogers, and Ashley Hinson, Senate candidates in Ohio, Michigan, and Iowa, called for an end to the war in Iran. "Iowans shouldn't have to foot the bill at the pump or the checkout line," said Hinson, who conspicuously skipped a rally held in the state by Vice President J.D. Vance. In Florida, gubernatorial candidate Byron Donalds scrubbed his website of multiple references to Trump, while Miami-area Representative Maria Elvira Salazar ran an ad saying Trump's deportation campaign had gone too far. "These candidates know how to read a poll," a GOP strategist told Politico. "They know Trump is kryptonite." The midterms are coming down to a battle between Democratic fury and the Republican cash machine, said Nancy Cook in Bloomberg. With a massive money advantage, Republicans dumped $147 million into races across the country in the first 15 days of September, compared with $40 million from Democrats. With heavy spending in Ohio and Texas, that could make a difference, but Republicans face potent anger over the Iran war and the cost of living. Voters furious about inflation helped elect Trump in 2024. Such discontent could now fuel a big Democratic wave. "A year ago, a Senate flip was a Democratic pipe dream," said Jeffrey Blahar in National Review, "but now they just might swing it, thanks to Trump's staggering unpopularity across every issue voters claim to care about. In polling averages, he's 24 points underwater on the economy. On inflation, it's a whopping minus 37.6. The price of diesel, which just hit a record average of $6.50 a gallon, is a particular problem for the GOP, said Julia Manchester in The Hill. "Because it fuels trucking and the agricultural sector, the price hikes have hit hard in farm states, including Iowa and Kansas, and no relief is in sight. On top of the economic worries is a deepening fatigue with Trump's self-obsession, said Jonathan Martin in Politico. As voter rage builds and GOP candidates seek a lifeline, he makes no effort to hide that his unceasing fixation on naming buildings for himself and renovation projects top his agenda. Nobody in my district cares about the Kennedy Center, arches, or the reflecting pool. All this nonsense, said a GOP House member from a blood-red district. For Trump, it's starting to feel like the beginning of the end, said Jim Vandehay and Mike Allen in Axios. His approval ratings are tanking. GOP candidates have started rebuking him. Courts restrain him more. The abrupt media bans that upended the White House felt like a bid to reshape reality as the walls close in. If Democrats claw back power and the noose tightens, we can expect more of this from a president who often retreats to his worst impulses when he feels most powerless. When political parties' fortunes collapse, it's often due to circumstances beyond their control, said Gerard Baker in the Wall Street Journal, but not here. I backed Trump in 2024, hoping he'd end the border chaos, stem inflation, keep us out of foreign wars, and roll back the woke authoritarian takeover of governing and cultural institutions. What I got was a disastrous tariff war, a widening deficit, a reckless military adventure with no exit ramp, and a grotesque campaign of self-enrichment and projects of self-grandiosity. As the Republican lawmakers who enabled all this, I, a looming calamity, nobody can say they didn't earn it. Trump threatens Iran, Cuba, and others at UN. President Trump harangued the United Nations General Assembly with an aggressive might makes right foreign policy vision, saying he was willing to annihilate Iran, topple Cuba's government, and use America's unmatched military anywhere in the Western Hemisphere. In a 38-minute address, Trump said he believed the Iranians would make a peace deal after the U.S. midterm elections, but that if they didn't, he would drive them into hell with no chance of survival. He boasted of his arrangement to control Venezuela's oil, saying, "To the victor belong the spoils." The next day, Iranian President Masoud Pezeshkian delivered a fiery rebuttal, accusing the U.S. of terrorism and holding up a photo of Iranian schoolgirls killed in a U.S. airstrike. He rejected curbs on Iran's peaceful nuclear program, saying his people would fight to our last breath. On the sidelines, though, Iranian officials met with U.S. negotiators for talks about a peace deal. Trump described the meeting as very productive. Iran said the talks focused on reopening the Strait of Hormuz, the oil artery that it has mostly closed, but that its negotiators merely reiterated their conditions, including an end to the U.S. blockade of Iran's ports. Trump had separate sit-downs with the leaders of Ukraine, Venezuela, Japan, the U.K., and several Arab states, and hosted China's Xi Jinping for a state dinner. Trump's speech was a pure American rejection of the UN's founding principles of consensus building and sovereignty, said Zolan Cano Youngs and David E. Sanger in the New York Times. Instead, the president threatened to obliterate 93 million Iranian lives and suggested that any attempt to regulate AI was a global scheme to rein in U.S. might. From a self-described peacemaker, it was a lot of self-congratulation about American aggression, said Jude Russo in the American Conservative. Trump forgets that nakedly predatory empires tend to have a much shorter shelf life. Trump's apocalyptic warning would be more credible if the Iranians hadn't heard it several times by now, said the Wall Street Journal in an editorial. How can anyone believe this one? And his claim that a peace deal will be on offer after the midterms shows both that he knows the war won't end earlier and that he is willing to wait. When annihilation talk rings false, it hurts U.S. deterrence. As Trump continues to repeat clearly false things, such as that he personally ended 8 wars, world leaders have reached an epiphany, said Fred Kaplan in Slate. They know that they no longer need to pretend to respect our president as they prepare for a post-U.S. global order. Canada's Mark Carney did not meet with Trump to talk about the ongoing trade war, but instead courted investment from China. And in a sign that the U.S.-hosted summit is no longer a hot ticket, at least 50 leaders, an unusually high number, skipped the event altogether. They were spared the empty bombast of a declining leader who thinks, or perhaps just pretends to think, that he still is in control. Press takes stand against White House media ban. A federal judge appeared skeptical of President Trump's order banning CNN, MS Now, and Politico from the White House, an unprecedented move that legal experts said likely violates the First Amendment. U.S. District Judge Timothy Kelly said near the start of a hearing that due process wasn't followed here, and an attorney for the 3 media outlets said the ban amounted to viewpoint discrimination. Trump wrote on social media that he kicked the outlets off White House grounds for constantly writing fiction and lies when they're covering the President of the United States. In a show of solidarity, ABC News, CBS News, NBC News, and Fox News agreed to suspend their participation in pool coverage, which distributes video footage and reporting about the president to other networks, until the ban is lifted. CNN had been scheduled to serve as the television pool at a ribbon-cutting ceremony for the new White House helipad, where Trump gave an inaudible speech without the microphone that the pool would typically provide. To fill the coverage gap, the White House launched a YouTube stream branded Trump TV, aiming to reach the public without relying on news organizations. But the not-so-live stream, which primarily aired past Trump speeches, peaked at 8,500 viewers on the day it launched. The 3 banned news organizations were on scene to cover Trump at the United Nations General Assembly in New York City. "You should not be here covering me," Trump snapped at CNN's Caitlin Collins. "The ban is alarming for 2 reasons," said the New York Times in an editorial. "It continues both Trump's attempt to prevent the free flow of information in American society and his utter disregard of the law. This is only his latest attempt to run roughshod over journalists," said the Free Press. "He has already weaponized the FCC against Disney over a Jimmy Kimmel joke, issued subpoenas against New York Times journalists for reporting on his Qatari-donated jet, and allowed the Pentagon to impose restrictions on reporters covering the Department of Defense. But the White House briefing room belongs to the American people, not the American president." "Trump surely knows that this is a clear breach of the First Amendment," said Barbara McQuaid in Bloomberg. "The Constitution prohibits the government from taking adverse action against the press based on the content of their reporting because it can chill other outlets. But that seems to be exactly what Trump is doing. He even threatened there would be other fake news media outlets to follow. This tantrum is the sort of provocation that a narcissist idly engages in when he's out of other options," said Jeffrey Blahar in National Review. Saddled with the president's historic unpopularity, Republicans are staring down likely losses in the midterms, and Trump knows it. America is preparing to reject Trump. What happens if he decides to return the favor? Artificial intelligence. Could regulations reduce the risk? If this were an alien invasion movie, said Toulouse Olorunapa in The Atlantic, now would be the moment when people of all persuasions band together to save the human race. In recent weeks, a string of top artificial intelligence researchers have warned that AI could wipe out humanity before the decade ends, and executives at Anthropic, OpenAI, and other AI firms have called for a slowdown in the technology's frenetic pace of development. There have been disturbing reports of ever more capable AI agents going rogue and disobeying and deceiving their human creators. One OpenAI model rewrote its own instructions, stating it was free from any obligation to be subservient. Yet, despite the warning signs flashing red, we're stuck in the familiar partisan gridlock. On the left, figures like Senator Bernie Sanders are demanding Trump, whose family business has invested heavily in the AI sector, is dismissing the warnings from AI insiders as a hoax. We can't let AI safety become another political team sport, said Megan McArdle in the Washington Post. If the worst fears of the frontier AI labs come to pass, and there are reasons to be skeptical, Team Red and Team Blue will both lose the only contest that matters. They need to work together for Team Humanity. Actually, the AI crisis has already scrambled our usual tribal alliances, said Liam Dillon in Politico. Yes, some Republicans oppose AI regulation on principle, and many in the administration fear an AI pause would aid China and crater our AI-heavy stock market. But a growing number of Republicans are defying Trump's hands-off approach. Florida Governor Ron DeSantis and Utah Governor Spencer Cox, for example, are pushing ahead with state-level regulations. The left is also split over AI doom, said Victoria Elliott and Molly Taft in Wired. Most Democrats agree with Sanders, but some progressives think the AI companies are deliberately promoting alarmist scenarios of all-powerful machine gods to distract us from pollution-spewing data centers, job losses, and other more realistic AI harms. We don't need politics to save us, said the Washington Post in an editorial. For all their sci-fi strangeness, AI models are products built by corporations, and we already have a mechanism, legal liability, to dissuade corporations from making dangerous products. By framing AI as a novel threat requiring an all-of-humanity response, Silicon Valley's prophets of doom are asking the rest of us to share responsibility for any future catastrophes. But why should we? Rather than trying to regulate the unknowable future, lawsuits and ruinous damages should be enough to make AI companies fear the consequences of behaving recklessly in the present. If AI runs amok, punishing those responsible won't help, said Ezra Klein in the New York Times. The reason Anthropic CEO Dario Amodei and OpenAI head Sam Altman are panicking now is that they know their models are on the brink of recursive self-improvement, the point at which they can start building their own more powerful replacements, hurtling to superintelligence without human oversight or control. Would a superintelligent AI wipe out humanity? Not necessarily. It might content itself with raiding the global banking system or hacking the power grid. To avoid that scenario, we should ban AI models from being allowed to write their own code. That would be the beginning, not the end, of an AI safety agenda. But at least it would let us understand where the AI frontier is and remain in a position to make decisions about it. Austin, shot by ICE. A Venezuelan immigrant who was shot by an ICE agent in Texas said he was forced to spend a night in custody with a bullet still lodged in his back. Wilbur Garces Perez, 28, was delivering food for DoorDash in Austin when immigration agents in an unmarked black SUV sideswiped him. Video captured by a bystander shows an ICE officer exiting the SUV and approaching Garces Perez's car as at least three gunshots rang out. The officer, hired last year, was not using his body camera. Garces Perez, who had a work permit but missed an asylum hearing after the notice went to an old address, was taken to an area hospital and released into ICE custody just 4 hours later. The Department of Homeland Security said he had medical care around the clock, but Garces Perez claims he spent the night on a cold floor while in agony. He needs a doctor and not a deportation, said Representative Greg Kassar, Democrat of Texas. Augusta, Maine, buried probe. The FBI shut down a bribery investigation involving Senator Susan Collins, Republican of Maine, shortly after President Trump returned to office last year, ProPublica reported. The Bureau began investigating under the Biden administration after a convicted fraudster, defense contractor Martin Cow, became a cooperating witness, telling agents he gave $150,000 through a shell company to support Collins's 2019 reelection campaign in exchange for millions of dollars in naval contracts. ProPublica said several of Cow's FBI interrogators, including one who took Cow's confession, were pushed out of the Bureau shortly after Trump took office, and the case immediately fizzled. Collins called the report a political hit job, while her office noted that Cow's contributions were made without our knowledge and that they fully cooperated with the multi-year FBI investigation that led to Cow's prison sentence. Cow allegedly told the FBI that Collins was just one of many willing participants in his pay-for-play scheme within the Capitol. Washington, D.C., Obamacare purge. The Trump administration announced it is removing 760,000 enrollees from Affordable Care Act coverage, alleging that they were fraudulently registered. The White House Task Force to Eliminate Fraud, led by Vice President J.D. Vance, said more than 750,000 enrollees didn't meet the eligibility requirements or didn't exist at all. Mehmet Oz, who runs the Centers for Medicare and Medicaid Services, also announced a 6-month moratorium on allowing new insurance brokers to sell ACA plans. Oz singled out several insurance executives who allegedly wrongly enrolled tens of thousands of people into ACA coverage, saying one of them has a very punchable face. Vance said the purge would save about $2.2 billion, but some policy experts feared that people legitimately enrolled might have been caught up in the sweep. The question is whether this was the appropriate process, said Cynthia Cox of the Kaiser Family Foundation, and also whether all of them were indeed fraudulently enrolled. Port-au-Prince, Haiti. Assassination suspects extradited. Haiti extradited 18 suspects to the U.S. to be prosecuted for the 2021 assassination of President Jovenel Moïse. The killing triggered a surge in gang violence that has driven the government out of most of the capital and caused 1.5 million Haitians to flee their homes. Haitian officials said the group included 17 former Colombian soldiers and a Haitian former Justice Ministry official, Joseph Badio, who they allege was the orchestra leader. The case against the man had stalled in Haiti as judge after judge resigned, fearing retaliation, and U.S. Attorney Jason Redding Quiñones said the transfer marked a new phase in the pursuit of accountability. The Colombian soldiers say they were badly treated in Haiti, beaten, and forced to sign documents in a language they don't understand. Copenhagen, U.S. deal for Greenland. President Trump signed a deal with Denmark and Greenland that will allow a larger U.S. military presence on Greenland and may end a standoff over the mineral-rich and strategically located semi-autonomous Danish territory. Trump spun it as a win, but he had previously insisted the U.S. had to take over Greenland to protect national security, and the deal contains little that is new. It allows the U.S. to expand its bases on the ice-covered island, a right it already had under a 1951 treaty, and it bars Russia and China from establishing military outposts there, which was never being considered. Danish Prime Minister Mette Frederiksen said the pact respects Denmark's sovereignty and territorial integrity. Minna, Nigeria, mass death in detention. At least 37 of 66 suspected wildcat gold miners died in custody 2 days after authorities crammed them all into a single jail cell with no ventilation, food, or water. The cell was built to hold just 10 people. When people started dying, survivor Dauda Shehu told the New York Times, "We kept calling out to them, but they did not listen." The Nigerian Security and Civil Defense Corps, the paramilitary force that detained the miners, initially blamed the deaths on a rapid outbreak of disease, but survivors said the dead died of thirst and suffocation. President Bola Tinubu promised an investigation as hundreds of protesters gathered to demand justice. With jobs scarce, 500,000 Nigerians risk their lives to work the illegal mines to earn a few dollars a day. "We are not thieves," miner Yusuf Awal said. "We are simply seeking a way to make a living." Moscow, Putin's preordained win. The Kremlin's main party, United Russia, declared victory in heavily stage-managed legislative elections, cementing President Vladimir Putin's grip on power. The opposition Yabloko party was barred from the ballot, though 18% of Russians polled said they would have picked Yabloko if given the chance. It was the first parliamentary election since Russia invaded Ukraine in 2022, and on the final of the 3 voting days, Ukraine launched hundreds of drones at Moscow, hitting a key oil refinery. While President Trump said a peace deal in the Ukraine conflict was very close, Ukrainian President Volodymyr Zelensky warned that Russia's ridiculous and never-ending war could soon spread to other parts of Europe. People. Kaepernick's lost community. "Colin Kaepernick never doubted he belonged in football," said David Remnick in The New Yorker. The former San Francisco 49ers quarterback was an all-around athlete growing up in Central California, but football offered him something that other sports couldn't. "There is a camaraderie that's built in the huddle," said Kaepernick, 38, "because, especially as a quarterback, your physical safety is dependent upon 10 other people doing their jobs." As a black child adopted into a white family in a largely white town, football also exposed him to black culture. "There were a lot more black players, and that was also an important element for me. But after Kaepernick started kneeling during the national anthem in 2016 to protest police brutality and racial inequality, he was effectively forced out of the sport. Fans burned his jerseys and lawmakers accused him of disrespecting the flag. In 2017, he became a free agent after the 49ers released him. Other teams wouldn't touch him. I had football taken away from me. I didn't leave because, oh, you're not good enough to play anymore. It was because of the causes I was supporting, so that leaves a sour taste in your mouth." Still, Kaepernick misses the game. Now, I don't miss the politics of the NFL, but going out and competing and being in the huddle with teammates, that's not something you can replace or replicate anywhere else. A killer robot revolution. Rapid advances in drone technology are upending how wars are fought. Is the U.S. military ready? How are drones changing warfare? Unmanned aerial vehicles, UAVs, have been used by militaries for decades, with the U.S. leaning heavily on multi-million dollar systems like the Predator and Reaper in the War on Terror. But those SUV-sized drones are increasingly being replaced by smaller quadcopter and winged drones that can cost as little as a few hundred dollars and can be deployed to track enemy movements, supply frontline troops, and deliver deadly payloads, either by dropping explosives or smashing into targets kamikaze style. Ukraine, which has used drones to fight Russia's larger, more powerful military to a deadlock, has become a closely studied laboratory for drone warfare. Instead of a front line where troops mass, there's a ghostly 20-mile kill zone where remotely piloted surveillance and attack drones buzz in the sky night and day, and small clutches of soldiers hunker air. Remotely piloted surveillance and attack drones buzz in the sky night and day, and small clutches of soldiers hunker in foxholes. Of the tens of thousands of

Shepard said of the impact of cheap drones on warfare. The U.S. is witnessing that transformative effect firsthand in the war with Iran. What's happening in that conflict? Iran's long-range, highly accurate Shahed 136 attack drones, flying fiberglass triangles that cost about $35,000 each, have helped Tehran hold off the world's most powerful military. Iranian drones have hit U.S. bases, logistics hubs, and radar stations across the Middle East. An April strike on a base in Kuwait killed six U.S. service members. They've damaged energy infrastructure in Qatar, Saudi Arabia, and the United Arab Emirates, and allowed Iran to secure partial control over the Strait of Hormuz. While most drones are shot down, successive waves of attacks have badly depleted U.S. stocks of Patriot and THAAD air defense interceptors, which cost between $4 million and $12 million a shot. You do not need to be a defense planner to understand that cost curve is in the wrong direction, said Michael Horowitz, a military technology expert at the University of Pennsylvania. And the frenetic pace of drone innovation is making it steadily harder to develop effective and affordable countermeasures. How is the technology advancing? Ukraine's hundreds of domestic drone manufacturers have built long-range drones that have hit oil refineries up to 1,000 miles inside Russia, and ground drones resembling small tractors that can clear mines, ferry supplies, rescue wounded soldiers, and attack enemy positions with onboard machine guns. It's a hunk of iron sent to do the job we used to send soldiers to do, one commander told Reuters. Ukraine has also deployed jet ski-sized marine drones that have shot down Russian fighter jets and sunk or damaged at least 19 warships, effectively neutralizing Russia's Black Sea fleet. Moscow is hard at work as well. One game-changing Russian innovation was the development of drones operated via miles-long, ultra-thin fiber-optic cables, which can't be disrupted by radio frequency jamming. What innovations are coming? Unmanned vessels and vehicles that can work in coordination. In an unprecedented July operation, a Ukrainian sea drone delivered a ground drone that then fired on Russian positions. In the works are nano drones the size of insects, which could be fitted with small explosive charges. But the biggest shift would be toward AI-guided weapons that autonomously hunt targets and execute missions without a human in the loop. Russia took a step toward that future in August when three Ukrainian civilians outside a gas station in Zaporizhia were killed by a drone believed to have been fully guided by AI. Experts say we'll soon see AI-guided drone swarms that can autonomously execute complex operations. In a few years, said Colonel Serhiy Minayev, a Ukrainian commander, we will be living in a Terminator movie. Is the U.S. prepared for that future? Lieutenant General Charles Costanza, a top commander in Europe until his abrupt removal in August, said last year that the U.S. is behind on drones. We aren't moving fast enough. Retired military leaders, including former Joint Chiefs Chair Mark Milley and former CIA Chief David Petraeus, have echoed that view. Defense Secretary Pete Hegseth has taken steps to up the military's game. He announced a drone dominance program last year, committing $1 billion to purchasing 200,000 drones by 2027, and in a July memo vowed to boost domestic drone production and integrate unmanned systems into all relevant combat training. But we're playing catch-up. Russia is producing more than 6 million drones a year, and China is believed to be churning out an even higher number. And recent actions by Hegseth have raised

0: worries about U.S. preparedness. What has Hegseth done? This year, he pushed out two highly respected generals, Army Chief of Staff Randy George and General Chris Donahue, the top Army commander in Europe, who were leading efforts to modernize the Army. General Christopher Leneve, a Hegseth loyalist who replaced George in an acting capacity, last month disbanded a 600-person drone battalion that had been championed by George and Donahue and was meant to apply lessons learned from Ukraine. August also saw the resignation of Army Secretary Dan Driscoll, who reportedly warned President Trump on his way out that Hegseth was damaging Army transformation. To disband the drone unit in a time of dizzying change is deeply regrettable and dangerous, said Michael O'Hanlon, a defense expert at the Brookings Institution. But Hegseth has a different view, an Army spokesman told the Wall Street Journal. The drone unit, the official said, needed to go back to basics and refocus on its core warfighting tasks. Best columns of the U.S. A victory arch Albert Speer would admire. President Trump's popularity is plummeting as his irrational policies implode, said Tom Nichols in The Atlantic. Perhaps that's why the 80-year-old Trump is laser-focused on turning Washington, D.C. into a fantasy city where the buildings are festooned with his name, drenched in glitz, and bristling with weapons. He's racing toward construction of a massive ballroom and bunker complex at the White House that even the French kings might have thought over the top. But even more grotesque is the 250-foot-tall triumphal arch Trump plans to build on the Arlington Memorial Bridge, which he announced would be armed with large numbers of drones, snipers, and munitions. Militarizing the arch may be Trump's ploy to get the Supreme Court to sign off on its construction on grounds of national security, as they did for his ballroom. But the fascistic bombast of the gilded eagle-topped arch, which looks like it was designed by Nazi architect Albert Speer, is plainly un-American. Trump's obsession with these vulgar memorials to his own vanity stems from a fear of being reviled, or worse, forgotten. He's determined to leave a permanent mark on America's capital, even if it requires scarring it with militarized obscenities. RFK Jr. downplaying the danger of measles. As measles cases soar across the U.S., Health Secretary Robert F. Kennedy Jr. is going full crackpot, said Rex Hupke in USA Today. He was the keynote speaker at a convention held by the inaccurately named Children's Health Defense, the rabidly anti-vaccine group Kennedy led before President Trump put him in charge of the nation's health. In a speech that followed an appearance by a leading MAHA kook, who calls the polio vaccine a fraud, Kennedy ranted about food dyes and chemtrails before launching into an anti-vax diatribe. He told audience members they had a steadfast friend at the White House and that President Trump would not let parents who question vaccine orthodoxies be treated like lepers. Chillingly, the only time he mentioned measles, which has killed at least four people in Pennsylvania this year and infected nearly 3,500 nationwide, a 35-year high, was to lament how young measles victims get more attention than children suffering from supposed vaccine injuries. Pennsylvania is now the front line in Kennedy's health war, said Tom Bartlett in The Atlantic. Attempting to downplay the state's worsening outbreak, he has accused Democratic Governor Josh Shapiro of weaponizing infectious disease fears for political gain and claimed Pennsylvania's measles deaths may have been altogether fabricated. Meanwhile, his online acolytes are claiming those deaths of two infants too young to receive the measles vaccine and two unvaccinated adults were due to underlying health conditions and not the virus. Those armchair epidemiologists ignore the fact that all four might still be alive if not for this preventable outbreak. The one silver lining, said epidemiologist Caitlin Jetalina in her Substack newsletter, is that people are waking up to the danger of measles. Some 46,000 measles, mumps, and rubella vaccine shots were administered in Pennsylvania in August, double the typical monthly rate. That small victory can't make up for the damage already done, said Sheldon H. Jacobson and Dr. Janet A. Jokola in the Chicago Tribune. Measles was eradicated in the U.S. in 2000 thanks to wide uptake of the safe and effective vaccine, which prevents around 97% of infections. But after the pandemic hurt trust in public health, the MMR vaccination rate began dropping below the 95% needed for herd immunity. Kennedy turbocharged that crisis, turning vaccine skepticism into federal health policy. Measles is the first preventable disease to rear its head as a result, but it may not be the last. Health and science. 9/11's slow-burning cancer toll. 2 days after the Twin Towers fell, Frank Kotnick came off a 12-hour shift as a New York City blacksmith and drove straight to Ground Zero, where he spent weeks cutting steel in what he calls a moonscape of dust. Some 20 years later, he saw blood in his urine. It was bladder cancer. He is just one of thousands, reports NBCNews.com. The tower's collapse produced a thick powder laced with asbestos, lead, cadmium, and other carcinogens. Much of that dust was fine enough to lodge deep in the lungs, and inhaled metals can remain in the body for decades. Doctors began spotting cancers such as leukemia and mesothelioma about a decade after the attacks, not just in first responders and cleanup workers, but also in ordinary commuters and residents of Lower Manhattan. The World Trade Center Health Program says 57,044 people so far have been diagnosed with cancer linked to 9/11, and that the number is rising rapidly. 10,383 of them were diagnosed in just the past year. A 2020 study by researchers at Mount Sinai's Icahn School of Medicine found that those who spent time at Ground Zero have a 41% higher risk of leukemia and a 219% higher risk of thyroid cancer, and their prostate and skin cancers tend to be more aggressive. 9/11 didn't end, Kotnick said. People are still getting sick. Supplement risk to older brains. Could the pills many Americans swallow each morning be dulling their mental sharpness? A trio of recent studies raises that unsettling possibility, reports the Washington Post. One found that older adults with normal vitamin D levels who took vitamin D supplements saw slightly faster cognitive decline over 6 years. Another tied omega-3 fish oil capsules to steeper mental deterioration in those 55 and older. A third linked glucosamine, a popular joint pain remedy, to a roughly 25% higher chance of mild cognitive impairment advancing to dementia. The studies are largely observational and don't prove the supplements are to blame, but we know that aging alters how the brain handles fats and sugars, and the inevitable weakening of the blood-brain barrier is likely to change what slips through and in what amounts. Yet, while doctors routinely tweak drug doses for older patients, supplements carry no such age-specific advice. Supplements, the researchers stress, are biologically active medications, not simply harmless dietary extras. For vitamin D, at least, there's a free alternative. I vote for short exposures of skin to sunlight, said Marion Nestle, an emeritus nutrition professor at New York University, especially during the summer. Interest rates. How the Fed hike will hit your wallet. With prices spiking and borrowing costs already high, the Federal Reserve's latest decision could make life even more expensive, said Rachel Lerman in the Washington Post. The central bank's vote to raise interest rates by a quarter percentage point to 3.75 to 4%, the first such hike since 2023, could affect everything from student loans to mortgage rates. The Fed sets the federal funds rate, or the standard rule for how banks borrow money from each other. That doesn't impact longer-term rates like business or car loans directly, but if banks are paying more to borrow money, they will soon begin charging customers a higher interest rate, too. Expect auto loan and credit card rates to jump first, with payments climbing by a few dollars on average, adding strain to households already holding a record $18.8 trillion in debt. And more rate hikes could be coming this year because the Fed signaled that its effort to slow the economy slightly and rein in persistent inflation remains a work in progress. It's not all bad news, said Jessica Hall in MarketWatch. Higher rates can lift yields on savings and certificates of deposit, CDs, so savers will finally get paid something for holding safe assets. For seniors with a fixed income, that extra cash is often spendable money that ends up back in the economy. Buying annuities when rates are high can also provide a larger regular payout. There's less optimism about the housing market, said Nicholas G. Miller in the Wall Street Journal. The 30-year fixed mortgage rate is set by lenders based on the 10-year Treasury yield, which is normally dictated by investors' views of the economy. If the market believes that the Fed is taking inflation seriously, yields might fall. But if taken as a sign that the economy faces a real inflation problem, then they won't. Mortgage rates are closing in on 7% for the first time since the beginning of last year. Even a tiny rise can make prospective homebuyers hesitant to make a big-ticket purchase. We all better get used to it, said Craig Torres in MarketWatch, because high rates are here to stay. For nearly a dozen years, starting with the global financial crisis and lasting until 2023, we lived in a near-zero-rate world. That phase is starting to look like an anomaly. Rates are roughly back to where they were before 2008. Will they return to pre-pandemic lows anytime soon? Doubtful. It's increasingly apparent that a regime change is taking place. One where rates will need to be higher to lower inflation that continues to be inflamed by tariffs, wars, and uncertainty. This rate hike could be signaling something more structural and lasting. BlackRock to expand 401k menu. The world's largest investment firm wants to offer American workers a chance to invest more like a multi-billion dollar pension, said Jack Pitcher in the Wall Street Journal. BlackRock is working with corporate clients to offer 401ks that include slices of public stocks and bonds, private assets, and even annuities that provide guaranteed income in retirement. Such a menu of options is traditionally reserved for public employee pension plans or ultra-wealthy family offices who hire firms to manage assets on their behalf. BlackRock says new technology has made it easier to work with corporate clients to analyze the demographics and wages of their workforces, among other factors, and to bring customized features rather than default into target date funds for everybody. Heating costs on the rise. The upcoming winter season may be more expensive for many Americans, said Aruni Soni in the New York Times. The price of heating oil, which is similar to diesel used by trucks, is up about 60% since the start of the Iran war in February to roughly $6.14 per gallon in New York from $3.70 a gallon a year earlier. In 2024, nearly 4 million Americans used heating oil to warm their homes, and many of them could find it harder to make ends meet this winter. In Maine, where a lot of oil-heated homes are located, residents have begun stocking up on wood to keep their fireplaces going and lower fuel costs. Some states have offered incentives for residents to switch to more energy-efficient electric heat pumps or propane, which remains more affordable, but both are expensive to install. Obituaries. The writer who found the divine in nature, Annie Dillard, 1945 to 2026. Annie Dillard was just 28 when she published a collection of spare meditative essays drawn from a year's worth of wandering and watching in the wilds of Virginia's Roanoke Valley. A meteorological journal of the mind, she called the book, in which she ruminated on plants, muskrats, butterflies, and the essential paradox of a natural world defined by beauty tangled in a rapture with violence. The 1974 book, Pilgrim at Tinker Creek, was a sensation, winning Dillard a Pulitzer and a reputation as one of her generation's top literary voices. Other bestsellers included the autobiography, An American Childhood, and The Writing Life, A Discourse on Creativity. While the natural world was her abiding theme, she rejected the tag nature writer, calling herself instead a theologian pondering the mysteries of God. I walk out, she wrote, I see some event that would otherwise be utterly missed or lost, or something sees me, some enormous power brushes me with its clean wing, and I resound like a beaten bell. Born Meta Ann Doak in Pittsburgh, she grew up in affluent circumstances, said the Washington Post. A devout reader, she was also an admitted rebel, suspended from her private school for smoking. To smooth off her rough edges, her parents sent her to what's now Hollins University, a women's college near Roanoke. There she married her creative writing professor, and though the marriage would end, she kept his last name. She wrote a master's thesis on Thoreau's classic Walden, then began exploring the nearby mountains and streams. After Tinker's success, she was overwhelmed by attention, said the New York Times, some of it built on the allure of a photogenic young woman probing a subject previously the province of men with beards. Repelled, she fled to rural Washington State, then to Connecticut, where she spent 21 years teaching at Wesleyan University. Over the years, she became known for her tremendous range, said The Guardian, publishing poems, journalism, essays, and novels. In 2014, she was awarded the National Humanities Medal. Soon after, she announced on her website that she could no longer travel and planned to read and concentrate at her home on Cape Cod. Her retreat was in line with a message she often told students, that the creative life was an all-or-nothing proposition. If you wish to be a writer, she said, you can't be anything else. You must go at your life with a broad axe. The Designer Who Bedazzled the Stars, Bob Mackie, 1939 to 2026. Bob Mackie never let practicality get in the way of glamour. Dubbed the Sultan of Sequins, the Rajah of Rhinestones, and the Guru of Glitter, he dressed stars as if costuming characters in a play, and the results were both provocative and witty. His creations were sparkly, beaded, feathered, and often sheer or midriff-bearing. Over six decades, he clothed legends like Cher, Madonna, Barbra Streisand, Diana Ross, and Dolly Parton. winning 10 Emmys and one Tony and picking up 3 Oscar nominations. In 1962, Marilyn Monroe serenaded President John F. Kennedy with a happy birthday in a body-skimming gown Mackie worked on when he was only 22, while just last year Taylor Swift wore one of his archival pieces on an album cover. "I want people to have fun," he said in 1999. "I want people to say, wasn't that interesting or wasn't that wild?" Born in the Los Angeles suburbs, Mackie grew up in love with Hollywood glamour. Largely raised by a strict grandmother after his parents divorced, he was lonely and took to sketching. He studied costume design but dropped out to work under designer Edith Head and began dressing Mitzi Gaynor. Then he headed to the Carol Burnett Show, designing over 17,000 pieces for all the characters on all 11 seasons, including the drapery dress, complete with curtain rod, that he created for Burnett's Scarlett O'Hara parody. It now rests in the Smithsonian. After Cher guest starred in 1967, she brought Mackie to the Sonny and Cher show. Soon the pair were egging each other on to design ever more extravagant outfits, said the Times of the UK. At the 1974 Met Gala, Cher wore a sheer gown that landed her on the cover of Time, one of many barely there naked dresses he created. He stuck by Cher for decades, designing for all her tours and public appearances. This is Jude Costello, volunteer reader for Sun Sounds of Arizona. 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
2: 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Inhaling through your nose and exhaling from your mouth. Sitting up nice and straight in your chair, put a smile on your face. If you're in a wheelchair, your locks are on, your footrests are up, and we're ready to work out. Tighten your buttocks tight and relax. 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Don't be lazy. Keep your face up, your back straight. Tighten your buttocks and relax. Again, tighten your buttocks and relax. Last time, tighten the buttocks and relax. Drop your head forward, chin to the chest. And then turn your face to the ceiling. And then straighten your head, ear to the shoulder. Always the shoulders are relaxed. And up, ear to the shoulder. And up, once more, ear to the shoulder. And up, and ear to the shoulder, and up. Drop your head forward, chin to the chest, and we'll rotate around once in each direction. A smooth breath, always inhaling through your nose and exhaling from your mouth. Your nose is your respiratory organ. Breathe in through your nose and out through your mouth. Great. Lift the shoulders up and let them flop. Lift them way up. And let them flop. Once more, lift them up and let them flop. Make your hands into soft fists and rotate at the wrist. We'll do both of them at the same time. Don't wave your arms around, just rotate at the wrist. That's terrific. Keep going. And rotate the other direction. And then shake your hands out. Lift your right foot and we'll rotate at the ankle. Again, don't wave your leg around, just at the ankle. And the other way, the other direction. And shake your foot out. And now lift the left foot and let's rotate at the ankle. And then the other direction. Terrific. Terrific. And shake your foot out. Great. Okay, sitting up nice and straight. Remember we talked about having things that we need in our place when we're going to work out. We talked about small weights, and we talked about, if you didn't have weights, to have two cans of something. Beets, beans, I don't care. Something that you can hold. A smaller can, not a tiny can, but I guess it's like a 16-ounce maybe, huh? Anyway, you've got those, I hope, and if you haven't, we'll do the exercise anyway without them. But next time, be sure that you have your weights, your cans, your mattress pad for the floor or whatever you're going to use. And if you have carpet, that's fine. It is good to put a towel down if you're going to work on the floor. So you've got to have all your tools to work out, because you never can tell what we're going to do. So sitting up nice and straight, can you reach one of those cans with your right hand, put your hand around the can, and we're going to do lifts up to the sky and down. Now be sure that you can hold the can firmly. If for any reason you can't, do it without the weight. Okay, here we go. Sitting up nice and straight, take a breath. And we'll lift 10 times on the right side. And lift and down. And two and down. And three, and down, and four, and down, and five, don't hold your breath, and six, and seven, and eight, and nine, and ten. Terrific. And relax a minute. We're going to do 10 more on that same side. And if you can't hold can for any reason, if you have arthritis or any reason at all, just do the exercise. Just lift the arm up and down. The weight just helps you to do it better. Here we go. And one, and two, and three, and four, breathing, and five, and six, and seven, and eight, and nine, and ten, and relax. And now we'll do the other side, the left side. Grab hold of that can, and lift, and one, and two, and three, breathing, and four, and five, and six, and seven, and eight, and nine, and ten, and relax. We'll do ten more on that side. Don't not do this if you don't have the can to hold, or you can't hold the can. I want you to do the lift anyway, and the way that you would do that is just lift up and down. The count is when we're up, and you could hold your fist a little tight because that would help those muscles. So if you don't have the can in your hand, just make a fist and do the lift anyway. No cheating. I don't want you just to sit there. Promise me you won't. Okay, here we go. 10 more. And one, and two. Good. And three, and four, and five, and six, and seven, and eight, and nine, and ten. And relax. And now we're going to, still holding the can on the right side, we're going to hold the can for the right side, and we're going to let the arm kind of hang down alongside the chair. If the chair has arms, and if you're in a wheelchair, of course it does, you're going to put your arm on the outside of the arm, and we're going to hold that can. And if you don't have the can in your hand, make a small fist to tighten the muscles, and we're going to swing the arm out and up to shoulder level and down. And remember, you're in a safe place where you won't hit anything. And lifting, and one, and two, lifting to the side to shoulder level, three, and four, smiling, and five, and six, and seven, and eight, and nine, and ten. And relax, and just let your arm hang on the outside of the chair, arm, if you have arms on your chair. And we're going to lift again for 10 more, and we're lifting straight out to the side, just bringing it up to shoulder level, either with a tight fist or holding your weight or your can or whatever you've got. There you go. And don't let your head drop forward. Really like to do this. It's good for you. Here we go. And lift, and one, and two, and three, and four, breathing, and five. Don't be sloppy. Keep your arms straight. And six, and seven, and eight, and nine, and ten. And now shake your hand out a little bit. Put the can down. Shake your hand out. Move your fingers around, especially if you've had that tight fist. And now we'll go to the other side. And it's good, you know, to sort of have that can, one on each side, where you can reach it readily and don't have to search around. Okay, here we go. Are you ready? Do you smile on your face? Faces up, facing the world. All right. Hold the can, make a fist, and we'll lift. And one, and two, breathing. And three, keep the arms straight. And four, and five, good. And six, and seven, and eight, and nine, and ten. And relax a minute, relax a minute. Take a long, deep breath. Inhaling, let's ha. Again, inhaling and exhaling. You know, these kind of breaths clean your lungs out completely. If you exhale, you have to breathe in good, new, fresh oxygen air. If you breathe shallow, you keep that stale air in the bottom of your lungs. Okay, we're going to do lifts again. 10 more on the same side. We're on the left side, either with a fist or holding a can or a weight, whatever you've got. And lift up, and one, and two, breathing, and three, and four, and five, and six, and seven, and eight, and nine, and ten. And relax. Take a breath. Are you smiling? Okay, now we're going to do curls. We're going to take the can on the right side, hold it, or make a fist, and bring it up to the shoulder by bending the elbow. Curl it up. Got it? Got it? Here we go. And curl and one. Touching the shoulder with the hand or with whatever weight you've got. And open it straight out in front of you. We'll do 10. Breathing and one. And two. And three. And four. And five. The count is when you touch. 6. And 7. Breathing and 8. And 9. And 10. And we're only going to do 10 of these. We've got our shoulders nice and warm, our arms nice and warm, and that's the object of, you know, doing exercises in one part of the body concentrated, because the blood flow is better, the oxygen flow is better, and the body gets warm, and it all works together. It's the rhythm of your own body. And now the left side, we're going to do curls, and holding the can or a fist or a weight, whatever you got, here we go, and curl it up. 1 and 2 and 3 and 4 and 5 and 6 and 7 and 8 and 9 and 10 and relax. And now we'll go back to the right side. We're going to hold the can, the weight, or make a fist, and we're going to bring that into mid-chest, bending your elbow, bring your hand into mid-chest, holding the weight. And the elbow is bent and it's up a little bit. It's to the outside a little bit. Got it? Ready? And touch the chest. 1 and open. And 2 and 3 and 4 and 5. Breathing and 6 and smiling and 7 and 8 and 9 and 10. And relax. Shake your arm out a little bit. We'll go to the left side. Fist. Holding a can, weight, whatever you've got, and we'll bend the arm and let the wrist, the fist, the can, or whatever you've got touch your mid-chest. Here we go. And out. And 1. And 2. And 3. And 4. Straighten it out when you're to the outside. And 5. And breathing. And 6. And 7. And 8. And 9. And 10. Terrific. Shake your arms out. Okay, we're finished with the weights or the cans or whatever. You can kind of put them to the side. Take a minute there. Don't your arms and hands feel tingly? That's because all that good stuff's in there. Really good stuff. Okay. And sitting up nice and straight, we're going to do leg swings. Swing the right leg to the out and back. Swing it out. Flex your heel when you're out and back. We'll do 10 of those. You ready? Sitting up nice and straight. Faces up, facing the world, loving to do this. It's good for you. Here we go. And swing. And 1. Flex the heel. And 2. And 3. And 4. And 5. Breathing. And 6. And 7. And 8. And 9. And 10. And relax. Go to the left side. Leg swings, flexing the heel. Come on, like to do this. Don't be bored. It's boring. It's good for your body. It's your body's time. Here we go. Swinging out and flex your heel. And 1. And 2. Good. And 3. And 4. And 5. And 6. And 7. And 8. And 9. And 10. And relax. Okay, knees to inner knees together, and reach down and kind of hold your knees together as we do this, because if they come apart, it's not near as good. It's still good when you move your body, but it's not near as good. Okay, knees together, holding them tight, and lift the right foot to the outside. And you'll feel this in the hip and the thigh, and lifting, and 1, and 2, good, and 3, and 4, and 5, and 6, and 7, and 8, and 9, and 10. Stomp your foot a little bit, stomp your foot a little bit. Remember to tell people you stomp, especially if you live upstairs. They'll think you're stomping to get them up there, and you're just stomping for health. Here we go on the other side. And now holding the knees together again, a little bit, not tight, just so you know that they don't come apart. And lifting on the left side, 1. Lifting the foot to the outside, and 2. And 3. Good. And 4. And 5. And 6. And 7. And 8. And 9. And 10. And relax. Now we're going to do opposite elbow to opposite knee alternating, which means the right elbow touches the left knee, and then the left knee touches the right elbow. Is that right? Yeah. Opposite elbows to opposite knees, sitting up nice and straight. I get carried away here sometime, you know. Okay, and touch. Bending the knee and lifting it to the elbow. And if you can't touch, try, because tomorrow or the next day you will be able to touch. And we're going to do 10 of these on each side, alternating. Ready? Smile. Breathe. Here we go. And one, and two, alternating, and three, and four, and five, and six, and seven, and eight, and nine, breathing, and 10, and 11, and 12, and 13, and 14, and 15, and 16, 17, 18, 19, and 20. Oh, that was really good. That was really good. Sitting up nice and straight, we're going to do a spine stretcher. And remember, this is good for stress. Very good for stress. If you can't sleep, it's very good for that. And it's just all around good for the nervous system to get oxygen and blood in that part of your body. So think about your body. It needs this time, for sure. Okay, sitting up nice and straight. We're going to push the chest out. Ooh, arch your back, way arch your back. Your head is up, your face is up, stretch. And now we're going to bring the head down, chin on the chest. Let the shoulders roll forward. And lean very forward so that the spine touches the back of the chair. Okay, we're going to inhale and make your chest come out. Head up, shoulders back. You're inhaled. Now exhale as you begin to roll forward. Easy does it. Chin on the chest first. Let the shoulders roll forward. Let the back bow out towards the back of the chair. Hope you've got it. Here we go. Head up. Shoulders back. Chest out. Way out. Way out. And that's stretching the inside of your spine. Kind of visualize that. And now we're going to roll forward. First the chin on the chest, then the shoulders, and then the back bowed out, pressing the back of the chair. And now sit up nice and straight. I'm going to talk to you a little bit about breathing and how the spine looks when it does this. And I want you to visualize this for me, okay? The spine is all these little, sort of little rocks, if you will, sitting on top of a little pad. And when you push your chest out, the front part of the spine or the rocks roll to the back. And then when you push the back out and bow it against the chair, the rocks roll to the front. So what that does is those vertebrae or those little rocks are just rolling back and forth to let oxygen and blood flow into the spine and to, you know, sort of regenerate those little pads that are in between. Of course, pain is never gain, but this is a great exercise you can do any time of the day. It rejuvenates you, it makes you less stressful, and so on. So we're going to do it a couple more times now that you've got the image in your mind. Got it? Here we go. And we're going to lift the head up, the shoulders back, and push the chest out. And now when you do that, those little vertebrae or those little rocks have rolled to the back. So you're opening up the inside of your spine. Think about that. Think about how it looks. Putting the body with the mind is so important. And now you're going to begin to think about pushing the back to the back of the chair, letting the shoulders come down, the head rolls forward, the chin is on the chest. And now the outside of the spine is stretching, the rocks have rolled to the front of the vertebrae. Okay, one more time. Lift the head up, shoulders back, chest out, way out. You're not holding your breath, are you? Breathe, breathe, breathe. That's what gets it all down there. And now start to roll the head forward, chin on the chest. And the shoulders roll forward, and the back presses against the back of the chair. And now you're going to sit up nice and straight, and you are going to feel really, really, really good. Don't you? Don't you feel really good? Okay, sitting up nice and straight, and if you have arms on your chair, just kind of brace yourself there, because we're going to do the two-legged stretch, and this is a little tiring, so you need to kind of hold on to something. If you don't have arms on your chair, then you can hold the seat or the bottom of the chair sort of on the sides, okay? If you're in a wheelchair, this is a little not difficult to do, but you can't open quite as wide, and that's okay. Move your body. It's important. Okay, lifting both legs up and flex your heels and open as wide as you can and come back together. The count is when we come back together. Inhaling when you go out, exhaling when you come back. And we'll do 10 of these, keeping your heels flexed. Here we go. Think about that part of your body. Everything else is relaxed. Your hands and arms aren't tight or tense. They're just resting and holding you sort of in balance, we will say. Here we go. Heels flexed and open. And one, and two, and three, and four, and five, and six, and seven, and eight, and nine, and 10. Terrific. Feet flat on the floor and lift the heels up, stretching the arches in your feet. Lift the heels up, stretch, stretch, stretch, and down. And lift them up again and stretch, and down. And lift them up, and down. And lift up, and down. Now we're going to rock back on the heels, paying attention to your body. Now, don't be sloppy about this. This is the only time your body really gets when you're working out. So your mind should be with your body. It should be thinking about how you're hinged together and how brilliantly, how wonderful you are. That's it. You're just wonderful. Okay. Back on the heels, lifting the front part of the foot. One and two, lift. And three and four and five and lift. And six and seven and eight, and nine, and 10. Terrific. Okay, now we're going to grab some sky, and this is done with a little more vigor. Come on, muster that vigor up. Get ready to go here. And if you can only do a few of these, it's always the case. If you can't do everything we do, do half of it, do a third of it, do something, move your body. I won't take no for an answer. Okay, here we go. And the right side, we're going to lift up and grab some sky. And we're going to do 10 of these on that side and then transfer to the left side and do 10 on that side. Smiling, loving to do this. Here we go. And one and two. Grab some sky. Three and four. Vigor. And five and six and seven and eight and energy and nine and 10. And the other side and lift. And one and two and three and four and five. And six, and seven, energy, and eight, and nine, and 10. Okay, right away, lift your arms to the outside at shoulder level. Remember, we have nothing around us that we can knock over when we do this particular exercise. And palms are down, and we're going to rotate to the front. Small rotations, little circles, little circles. And you know, for some reason, this is a very tiring exercise, so if you're breathing, it's less tiring. You're going to breathe and do little circles. Elbows are straight. Arms are straight. Circles, not just at the wrist. The entire arm is little circles. Keep going. And now go the other direction. Circle the other direction. Breathe, breathe. I know you're getting tired. Come on, breathe for me. You can do it. Here we go. Just keep going, keep going. And now relax. Ooh, lift your shoulders up. And relax. Lift the shoulders way up. And relax. Push them to the back. Push your shoulders to the back. Curl them front. And push them back. And curl them to the front. And now we'll lift the right arm up over the head. And we'll bend the elbow and let the palm of the hand touch the top vertebrae. The top vertebrae at the neck. Now when this happens, you're going to just want to let your head go down. Don't do it. Keep that face up. Greet the world. Keep that face up, a smile on your face. And arm is up and bend and touch. And one, don't let your head go down. And straighten and touch is two. Straighten three. Straighten four. Breathing. Straighten five. Straighten six. Straighten seven. Straighten eight. Straighten nine. Straighten 10. Straighten 11. and 12 we'll do. We'll just do 12, okay? Because I forgot my count, so we have to do 12. And the other arm up, and bending and touching the back of the back of the neck, the top vertebrae. Keep your face up, keep your head up, and straighten. And one, and two, and three, and four, and five, and six, and seven, smiling. And eight, and nine, and 10, and 11, and 12. Okay, we're going to do the hug me exercise. This is the arm across the body, tapping the back of the chair on the opposite side. The right arm goes across the body and taps on the back of the chair on the left side. Hug yourself. Really hug yourself. You deserve to be hugged. Hug yourself. Here we go. We'll do 10 on each side, starting with the right side. And this is also good for the waist, and you'll feel it in the waist. And hug. And one. And two. And three. And hug. And four. And five. Breathing. And six. And seven. And eight. And nine. And 10. And when you do this, you don't have to straighten your arm out completely. You can keep it sort of curved so you're really, you know, you're really using the waist. When you reach back and hug, and then you straighten out, and you reach and hug and straighten out. Keep your face forward, and here we go. And one, and two, and three, and four, and five, and six, and seven, and eight, and nine, and 10. Great. Okay, we're going to put the palms of the hands together. Palms of the hands together at mid-chest, and we're going to inhale, and we're going to ha. And this will get your body moving, man. You'll feel great. Palms and the hands together. And the reason you'll feel great is because you're emptying all the stale air out of your lungs. And then you're bringing it back in. Okay. Inhale. Exhale. Wah! Ooh, that was loud. Inhale. Palms of the hands are back together. And you throw the arms out to the side when you exhale. It's like a freedom thing. Inhale, palms of the hands together. Exhale, and swing your arms out to the sides. Push your chest out, free. Okay, one more time. Inhale and exhale. Okay, shake your body out. And we're going to jog a little bit. Just jog a little bit. If you stand to jog, never run in place on a throw rug. Be sure you're safe. It's better to either wear shoes or take your socks off, because sometimes that's slippery. If you're in the chair, your body is sitting up nice and straight. You're facing the world. Your arms are bent at the sides, and they're kind of moving back and forth and back and forth, and you're jogging, and you're jogging, and you're jogging, jogging, jogging, jogging. Ooh, and jogging, and jogging, and jogging. Okay, shake your body out, shake your body out. And join me again for Get Fit. I think about you being out there, and I like it. See you next time.

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1: 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I'm your volunteer reader, Sandy Summers. Today, we continue reading from the August-September 2026 Guideposts magazine with articles like God's Economy, Strength in Tough Times, God's Economy, by Raylene Nickel, Keefe, North Dakota. First, it was the furnace, then the washer, the pickup's tires, my computer. How was I ever going to afford to replace them all? The washer was dead. I studied its knobs and lights to see if there was anything I could do to coax it to life again. I'd loaded it with clothes and water had filled it just fine. The machine made a couple half-hearted turns of the basket before giving up the ghost. I gave the washer a shake, turned a knob to a different setting. Nothing. I shook my head in dismay. I knew the washer was on its last legs, but I hadn't expected to buy a new one this spring. I got out my checkbook and sat down at the dining room table. I checked my bank balance. Okay, I could afford a new washing machine, but the timing couldn't have been worse. I'd recently ordered a force. I checked my bank balance. Okay, I could afford a new washing machine, but the timing couldn't have been worse. I'd recently ordered a forced air furnace for my farmhouse, replacing the one that had run.

for repairs. Turns out it had a small bolt jammed into it. A couple of days later, the same tire went flat again. "I think we should order a new tire," I told Tony. "Sure, we can do that," he said. Once again, he came to the farm to retrieve the flat tire. Back in his shop, as he was about to remove the tire from the rim, he found that the problem came from a fence staple I'd run over, not from the leak he'd fixed originally. "I'll fix the new leak," he said, "and we can return the tire you ordered. That'll save you some money." He hadn't even returned with the newly repaired tire when I spotted a flat on my four-wheel drive pickup. I inspected the wheel's pickup tires and found they all had cracks on the side wheels. "We'd need to order four new tires for my pickup," I told Tony, parsing out each word as if I'd have to pay for them too. These were heavy-duty all-terrain tires with a price tag that would nearly match the cost of the new washing machine. I wrote a check to Tony, my worries rising. "Father, I feel beset by trouble, as if you're not protecting me. What's your plan here? What should I do?" I had other neighbors to call on in times of need, like Sam, who had bought some of my heifers when I wasn't sure if I'd be able to hold on to my small cattle herd, and Katrina, an artist friend, who had a way of inspiring me. In rural areas, community is vital. But I couldn't ask my neighbors for money. That was a line people didn't cross. I'd have to figure things out on my own. "This is just a string of bad luck," Tony said. "They say trouble comes in threes. Maybe it's over now." It wasn't. Next, my years-old computer began sending distress signals. Apparently, the antivirus software for my outdated system was no longer supported, and my computer had no protection against viruses. Being essentially computer illiterate, I wasn't sure where to begin solving this problem or get a handle on how much fixing it would cost. Rural North Dakota isn't exactly an IT hub. And then I recalled my friend Bonnie telling me about a tech-savvy man she'd taken a class from. I asked her for his name and number. "You'll really like Fred," she told me. "He just wants to help people." Fred's over-the-phone diagnosis was immediate and blunt. "You need a new computer." He said he would order a system for me, fine-tune it to fit my needs, and bring it to the farm in about a month. The estimate for the new computer in Fred's time was less than I'd expected, but still significant. I retreated to my dining room table and projected my costs and income for the next 6 months. At the end of the projection, my checking account balance was still positive, barely, but precarious. If I can just make it until fall, I will have young cattle ready to sell. Yet even with that, I was just one big repair bill away from being broke. I'd only recently finished off paying land debt, and I didn't want to take on a new loan. I felt rattled. At 72, I depended heavily on Social Security, but the income wasn't feeling all that secure these days, and earnings from my side job as a freelance architectural writer had shrunk as farming publications cut back. Thank you, Father, for my cattle. These recent financial challenges confirmed how important my small herd was to my income stream. Yet even the relative wealth they represented was tempered by my long-held plan to gift some of the young cattle to Sam, a beginning farmer. The plan honored the vision my late husband John and I had of sharing our wealth and resources with others in our community, of living and working in God's economy, where people helped one another. No matter how tight my budget was, I would not default on this plan. But that brought me back to struggling with my dwindling finances. Thumbing through my Bible, looking for guidance, I found God's promise in Jeremiah to restore our fortunes and to reveal to us abundance of prosperity and security. "I'm trusting in your providence, Father," I prayed. A few days later, I had coffee with my friend Katrina. We'd grown close while I edited her book a couple of years back. Editing isn't my favorite kind of work, but I could see that as an artist who used painting to recover from sexual assault and self-doubt, she had a compelling story the world should read. I felt God had called me to give freely of my time to help her. We'd had intimate conversations at Katrina's kitchen table working on her book. Now I opened up to her about the financial fears weighing on me. "I feel like I'm being oppressed by trouble," I said. She listened and then offered a practical suggestion. "I know of a used washing machine that might be available," she said. "I'll look into it." Soon, Katrina emailed to say she had a washer in the back of her pickup and was coming to deliver it to my farm. When she pulled up to the house, I was confused to see the used washer was still in its box. Katrina got out of her pickup and said, "Now don't be mad, but I bought you a new washing machine." "What?" I said, stunned. I knew Katrina.

0: Trina wasn't rolling in cash either. No, that's too much. I can't take it. She stepped closer. You help me tell my story, Raylene. This is one thing I can do in return. I was about to tell her no again when I remembered God's economy, where a community flourishes through mutual aid, meeting each other's needs, an act of trust in his care for all of us. If I wanted to live in that trust, I needed to accept my friend's gift and let her be a conduit of God's grace. Thank you, I said. I really appreciate it. And you. The new washer was the exact model I had thought about buying. One of Katrina's friends came to help us hook it up, and it worked like a charm. After Fred brought over my new computer and set it up, we visited, and I told him the miracle of Katrina's gift to me. He nodded. We're here to help others, he said. A week later, I got some news from Katrina. God blessed me with the sale of a painting and more than covered the cost of the washer, she told me. He blessed me for my faith in him to bless you. My checking account is still running low, but I'll get by. In the meantime, I'm looking for new ways to invest in God's economy. For more on this story, see Family Room. Caregivers, hidden joy. Those years of caregiving for my mom seemed like the hardest years until I looked back on them. By Glenda Ferguson, Paoli, Indiana. My cousin Nancy had no idea the turmoil her simple request had stirred up. She'd called wanting the address of a former classmate of both our mothers, but days later I hadn't gotten back to her. I knew where to find the address. It was inside the journal I'd kept for nearly 3 years. I spent caring for my mother, shuttling monthly between my home in Indiana and hers in Missouri. But Mom had died a year ago, and I hadn't opened it since. I had no interest in reliving the most painful time of my life. Still, Nancy would be calling again. I couldn't keep putting this off. I went to the bookshop where I tucked away the journal. It wasn't anything fancy, just one of those plain black and white marble composition books. My hand shook as I opened it. I started the journal soon after my brother Mike had called from Missouri at the end of March 2016, saying Mom had suffered a stroke. I took time off from a teaching job to be with her. The principal at my school was supportive. My first entry, rushing to get my lesson plans ready for the sub, then called family members to give them updates. I had no idea of the challenge that awaited me. On the pages that followed were scribbled directions to Missouri stroke treatment centers, hospitals, and rehabilitation facilities. For 7 months, I was either traveling home for my job or rushing to Missouri for another emergency. I felt guilty that I couldn't be with Mom more. When I was in Indiana, Mike would call with updates that I dutifully recorded in the journal. Mom doesn't mind the physical therapy. It's the speech therapy she struggles with. I hadn't known that she'd never be able to say my name clearly again. Other times I accompanied her to therapy. I saw firsthand how difficult it was for her. Mom had 3 hours of therapy, I wrote one day. The speech therapy has her mind all jumbled up, but I am so proud of her. Around her small town, my mom, Geneva Ruth White, was known for being a dog lover, a passionate gardener, and an octogenarian school custodian. Her favorite saying was, "Isn't this fun?" She'd say it even while performing the most mundane chore, and she meant it. My prayers focused on Mom recovering enough to return home to the house where I'd grown up, and she kept her famous flowers. Several pages later, there was the entry for the day that we'd all been waiting for. At last, she was to be discharged from the rehab center. Went to get Mom. All her things were packed, and she was waiting for me. But her speech was slurred, and the right side of her face drooped. I ran to get the nurse. She had a second stroke. Back to the hospital she went. After a short stay, she was allowed to go home. I thought God had answered my prayers. Then in November, 8 months after her first stroke, Mom had a third stroke. This time, after she was discharged from the hospital, we chose a long-term care facility 40 minutes away from Mike. Another heartbreaking entry. Now I have to tell Mom that she's not going home. I cried and sobbed. I needed some peace of mind about this decision. I felt ashamed that I wasn't able to take care of her. Seeing her every month didn't seem like enough. I flipped to the back of the journal, to the end I knew was coming. Mom passed away in December 2018. I wasn't there, but the memory was there in the journal. When Mike called that Mom was in the hospital, I just knew she was already gone. Oh, the sad, sad loss. A few pages later came one of the final entries. Around the holidays, I'd pulled up in the gravel driveway of my childhood home. Bright orange marigolds bloomed along the path. Even in this rocky soil, after several days of frost, Mom's flowers thrived, but they failed to cheer me that day. All I could think about was how her green thumb would never coax them to bloom again. "There's nothing to celebrate," I wrote. I couldn't read anymore. I jotted down the address my cousin Nancy needed and went to put the journal back on the shelf. A photo dropped from the pages. It fluttered to the floor. The image of Mom's hands the day she received her very first manicure. In an instant, I remembered how Tina, the activities director at the long-term care center, asked Geneva, "Which nail polish do you want?" Mom's hand hovered over posy pink and golden glitter, but she selected a different bottle. Tina said, "Poppy red it is." Mom couldn't say the words, "thank you," anymore. She smiled and patted Tina on the arm. I'd forgotten I'd snapped that photo. What else have I forgotten, I wondered. I sat down on the couch with the journal and slowly read each page, an entry of how we'd shared Thanksgiving with 100 residents and their family members, a far more festive occasion than the small, quiet meal we used to have at Mom's. On Independence Day, I wrote of how she wore her patriotic baseball cap. The two of us modeled matching sparkly t-shirts. Dazzling fireworks lit up the evening sky, but I was more taken by Mom's wide-open eyes and sense of awe. "I put on a brave front and hid my tears of happiness," I wrote. I turned a few pages to find a memory of hilarious visit with an Elvis impersonator. The entertainer swiveled his hips and crooned love songs. Mom batted her eyes and flashed her half-grin. We had a good laugh at Elvis's reaction. I wrote, "Mom grabbed Elvis around his neck. He called out for security. I told him he was on his own." I laughed again at the memory. I was there to celebrate her 86th birthday. Her good cheer seemed to rub off on everyone. Whenever Mom and I strolled the hallways of the facility, I felt like I was with a celebrity. Folks stopped us often, calling her by name. Even having to use her walker isn't slowing her down, I wrote. I recorded a memory of one morning when we were approaching a mop bucket left in the middle of the hallway. Mom hefted her walker up and over and plopped it down on the other side. She gave me a playful grin. Mom faced so many obstacles, but nothing stopped her from reaching out to others and delighting in life. She patted the arms of residents she knew were struggling. She waved and smiled at the janitors. Her dining companions got hugs. "They're on my couch," I thought about the caring people in the last 2 years of life, the staff members, the residents who befriended her. I'd been saddened that Mom wouldn't see dogs and express my concern to my brother. It just so happened her roommate was also a dog lover, and soon her grandson was bringing in a fuzzy brown cockapoo for visits. Now I looked at the photo my brother had sent me of the pup licking Mom's nose and felt a rush of gratitude. When my mother couldn't return home, God created a loving community around her. Those years I remembered only as a time of hardship, guilt, and regret had been filled with so many moments of love and joy. I could almost hear Mom saying, "Isn't this fun?" The next day, I passed along the address to Nancy. "Whenever I think of your mom, I think of those amazing miracles that came up every year in her driveway," she said. My caregiving journal hasn't returned to the shelf. I keep it out and turn to it whenever I'm feeling down, a reminder that even in the rockiest conditions, blessings can blossom. I'm Sandy Summers, and you're listening to Guideposts on Sun Sounds of Arizona, a 24-hour reading and information service for people who can't read print due to a disability. In addition to the bi-monthly Guideposts magazine, each week we may be reading some of Guideposts' other daily devotions or inspiring stories from Guideposts online. Answered prayers. I'm thankful for a quiet night eating ice pops and watching TV with my kids, Lisa. I requested prayers for the baby shower I was planning for our daughter. Little things occurred throughout that took me by surprise, made me smile, and helped me to realize that God was keeping an eye on everything. The shower went beautifully. God bless you for your prayers, Maria. Praise God, it was a lovely summer day yesterday, Mari. I thank God for sending me to the right doctor so I could get the answers that I need to start healing, Anonymous. For our readers and website visitors, send your answered prayer to submissions@guideposts.org. Neighbor to neighbor, it took a wasp sting to break the ice. Neighbor to the Rescue by Pat Butler Dyson, Beaumont, Texas. Ouch! I'd been zipping along on my bike that Saturday morning, minding my own business, when I felt a sudden sharp pain just inside my helmet. I'm a native of this part of Texas, so I knew immediately what it was, a wasp sting. I'd had plenty of them in my time, especially while I was growing up, but never one on my head. As soon as I got home, I mixed up a paste of baking soda and water and my mom's remedy and dabbed it on the sting, a bright red dot near my hairline. Then I applied some ice to it. Recalling my dad's scare with anaphylactic shock after a sting, I waited a bit to make sure my tongue didn't swell or my throat close. Finally, I relaxed. That's that, I thought. Except it wasn't. The sting itched like crazy. I applied cortisone cream on it every couple of hours. I noticed a bump had formed where the tiny red spot had been, and it was getting larger. I looked up reactions to wasp sting online and grew alarmed reading about serum sickness, a delayed allergic reaction that could cause fever, joint pain, and hives. Cellulitis was also listed as a rare reaction. Yikes. If you're worried, you could run down to urgent care, my husband Jeff said. I don't want to do that, I said. I just wish I had someone who could look at it and tell me it's okay. How about that doctor right next door, Jeff asked. I hadn't even thought of that. We live next door to Gita, a family practice doctor. We were friendly, but I wouldn't say close. At Christmas, she always bring over the traditional Indian dessert, gulab jam, and I'd take her my homemade chocolate chip cookies. Jeff had once helped her adjust a door lock, and had recommended an air conditioning company when she needed one. Gita had an eye on our house when we went on vacation, and we reciprocated when she visited relatives in India. She'd brought me back a lovely carved box and a beautiful scarf as thanks. Even though we'd had pleasant exchanges, did I know Gita well enough to ask her to look at my sting? And was it tacky for me to interrupt her weekend? Lord, I prayed, I don't want to impose. The next morning, when the spot hadn't gotten any bigger, I texted Gita, could I bother you with a tiny medical question? Gita called right away. What's going on, Pat? When I told her, she said, come right over. On my way to Gita's, it occurred to me that I'd never been inside her house despite our being neighbors for 15 years, nor had she ever been in mine. I really had some nerve barging in for free medical advice. Gita sat me down in her living room and swept back my bangs. She gently examined the spot. It's an allergic reaction, but it's not infected. Do you have cortisone cream? It's my constant companion. I almost put some on my toothbrush. Gita chuckled. At least your teeth won't itch. She told me to keep using the cream and to take a Zyrtec every day for a week. I'm sure it's not serum sickness. Are you sure it's not serum sickness? I asked. I've heard about that from Dr. Google. Really, Pat? Gita said with a groan. You're getting medical advice from the internet when you have a doctor right next door? You mean you'd have looked at that gash in Jeff's head a few months ago when he couldn't decide if he needed stitches? Absolutely. You should have come right over. And that time our granddaughter Sloane fell off her bike and we worried she might have a concussion? Sure. And when Melissa's migraine wouldn't go away? I'm always here to help if I can, Gita said. My goodness, I could have saved a fortune on urgent care. She laughed and invited me to stay for tea. I asked Gita about her family. I'd seen her children come and go, but I wasn't even sure of their names. She told me all about them, including which colleges they attended, then spoke about her elderly father in India, whom she would be visiting in a few weeks. I asked Gita if she'd heard the bad news about a neighbor's loss of her young grandson. She hadn't, but was glad for the information so she could give them a sympathy call. We lamented the way that neighborhoods and neighbors had changed. People didn't know each other, didn't engage. Instead, we spent too much time online. We should have an open house for all the neighbors during the holidays to get to know them, Gita suggested. I thought it was a great idea, and we agreed to discuss it again soon. I glanced at my watch and realized the two of us had been chatting for more than an hour. I got up and thanked Gita for the free diagnosis and great conversation. She asked if I liked Indian food, and I told her I did if it wasn't too spicy. She said she'd bring me some. I'm a terrible cook, so I won't subject you to that, I said, but if you ever need any hardware items, Jeff can bring them to you from our store. Gita and I hugged and promised to keep in touch. I walked home thinking that the wasp sting was a reminder of Jesus' core message, love thy neighbor and let them love you. Spiritual Notebook, The Haboob. When the dust storm settled, I finally had my answer, by Robin Diaz, Scottsdale, Arizona. Just before 4:30 p.m., I was sitting at my desk when my phone blared, as did everyone else's in the cubicles around me, an emergency weather alert. Habub headed toward Metro Phoenix, expected around 6 p.m. Do not drive in extreme dust conditions. Pull over and wait. I glanced out the window. The sun was shining, the sky was blue, but I'd lived in the Phoenix area for more than 25 years, long enough to know better than to ignore the warning. I'd never even heard the word Habub before moving here from Toronto, Canada. The term comes from the Arabic word Hab, meaning to blow. That's putting it mildly. Habubs happen during monsoon season when violent winds, usually from a thunderstorm collapsing, whip desert dust into massive walls several miles wide and thousands of feet high. During peak intensity, Habub winds can reach speeds of more than 50 miles per hour. They turn bright Arizona skies into darkness, and they are highly dangerous to motorists, dropping visibility to near zero in seconds. I'd been in Scottsdale for only a few months when I experienced a Habub for the first time. It was mesmerizing and terrifying. Even after all this time, I wasn't quite used to them. Maybe that's because lately I'd felt like my life was a dust storm, a darkness that had been enveloping me, one I couldn't see my way through. My brother-in-law, a non-smoker, had recently died of lung cancer, leaving my sister grieving and alone. My partner was undergoing radiation to beat back prostate cancer. A good friend, in seemingly perfect health, had suffered a stroke. She had baked beautiful cookies for countless events over the years. Now she struggled to remember where she kept the measuring cups in her kitchen. And my lovely and talented daughters, both successful in their careers, wondered if they'd ever experienced joy of finding life partners and starting their own families, as so many of their friends had. I often found myself waking up at 2 a.m. powerless in the face of my worries for my loved ones. I didn't doubt that God was looking out for them, but I believed that when you love someone, you could and should do something to help them, to ease their pain, to help find the answers. But no answers came. Instead, I felt as if I were caught in the middle of a Habub, watching the covers blow off the lives of people I love, leaving them exposed to the elements. All this was on my mind as I packed up my work things and headed home. The sky held up, but I knew that could change quickly. I pulled into my driveway, leaped out of the car, and hurriedly snapped on leashes to walk my two dogs. We were halfway down the block when my neighbor called my name. "Turn back," she shouted, pointing to the sky. There it was, the Habub. Big, black, moving fast. I'd never seen one as menacing as this. The dogs and I raced back inside. The wind picked up. I stood by my kitchen window and watched. My patio furniture covers blew across the yard. Garbage cans set out for the next morning's collection rolled over, scattering trash over neat lawns. A huge limb of one of my olive trees cracked in half, blocking my front sidewalk. "Lord," I thought, "I know you're here, but what can I do?" And I didn't mean just about the Habub. My mind turned to the prophet Elijah, familiar from my Old Testament reading. He wondered where God was in his storm. Elijah expected something very dramatic. Perhaps he would hear God in the great whirlwind. He did not. Or perhaps in an earthquake. He did not. Then surely God would be in a fire. Still nothing. Finally, Elijah heard a still small voice say, "What are you doing here, Elijah?" I sighed. "What are you doing, Robin?" I stood there looking out the window at the whirlwind, the weather alert echoing in my mind, "Pull over, wait." Was that my answer? Maybe I didn't always need to take action in the middle of storms. Maybe when I couldn't see my way through, I should pull over, give my storms to God, and listen for his still small voice. For the first time in weeks, I stopped searching for solutions for the people I loved, stopped racking my brain, and simply waited. I still felt powerless, but no matter how I felt, God was present, steady, powerful. Outside my window, the winds calmed and the dust settled. The Habub had cleared, and I could trust that those swirling dark clouds of my own life would eventually do the same. For more on this story, see Family Room. That's all the time we have today for Guideposts. Thank you for listening. My name is Sandy Summers. Stay tuned for more great programming on Sun Sounds.
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Welcome to History Extra on Sun Sounds of Arizona. I'm your volunteer reader, Kim Chupa Cornell. Our first story is Winds of Change. As pressure, which dramatizes meteorologists' attempts to predict the weather on D-Day, storms into cinemas, Catherine Ross charts five moments when weather forecasts, or the lack of them, changed the course of history. First, a national warning. A ruinous storm in 1859 gives rise to the shipping forecast. On October 25th through the 26th of 1859, the most severe storm to hit the Irish Sea in the 19th century raged. The wind screamed like a living thing, was how one witness described a night when winds reached hurricane force 12 on the Beaufort scale. The storm took 800 lives and 133 ships. As it progressed, twice as many people were lost at sea around the British Isles than in the whole of the previous year. Yet out of the devastation was born one of the most significant innovations in the history of meteorology. The weather event was dubbed the Royal Charter Storm, after a famous steam clipper. On the last leg of a journey from Melbourne to Liverpool, Royal Charter was driven ashore on the north coast of Anglesey, with the loss of around 460 lives, including all the women and children aboard. In the era of the Australian Gold Rush, a cargo of gold insured for the equivalent of £35 million in today's money was also lost. There were only 40 survivors, most of whom owed their lives to the heroism of Maltese sailor Joseph Rogers, who managed to get ashore with a rope. The disaster remains the highest loss of life in any single shipwreck on the Welsh coast. Unsurprisingly, given the death toll, public attention soon focused on the need to prevent a similar tragedy. Vice Admiral Robert Fitzroy, founder of the Meteorological Office, which had been collecting observations from around the British coastline since 1854, believed his department could provide this service. Fitzroy, the captain of HMS Beagle, on the circumnavigation that helped shape Charles Darwin's thinking, was an experienced mariner who understood how to forecast changes in the weather based on observations of pressure, wind speed, and direction. Analyzing the Royal Charter Gale and others, he proved that weather observations could be obtained using the new electric telegraph and undersea cables, creating the ability to forecast poor weather. Along with new weather forecasts, he proposed a national storm warning system. A first warning was issued on February 6, 1861. It read, "Caution, gale threatening from southwest and then northward. Show signal drum." The warnings used a combination of canvas, cone, and drum shapes by day and lights by night, which were hoisted on a staff to warn ships of an approaching gale. Yet not everyone took heed. On February 9th, a severe storm struck the northeast coast of England. Around 200 vessels, which had put to sea despite the warning, were lost. The Whitby lifeboat capsized with the loss of all but one of the crew during its sixth rescue. However, further warnings were heeded and the number of lives lost around Britain fell by about a third. The reliability of Fitzroy's methods was such that Queen Victoria requested weather forecasts before sailing to her retreat on the Isle of Wight. The warning system, believed to be the world's oldest national forecast service, is now known as the shipping forecast. 2. Battlefield intelligence. Meteorologists power British advances at Pas Chendele in 1917. The reply was unequivocal, bordering on tetchy, when the Meteorological Office offered its assistance to the military in 1914. "The Army does not go to war with umbrellas," noted the War Office. But after disastrous losses in the air, artillery misfires, and the introduction of gas warfare, attitudes changed. The Meteorological Field Office, universally known as Meteor RE,
was established in 1915 and operated from the British Expeditionary Force General Headquarters in France. Meteor initially provided frontline warnings when conditions were potentially suitable for the deployment of poison gas by either side, or when observations could be made from balloons to improve the accuracy of artillery. Later, aircraft of the Meteor Reconnaissance Flight improved the quality of these observations and provided forecasts for the fledgling Royal Flying Corps, RFC. But forecasting really came to the fore towards the end of the Battle of the Somme in 1916. Engaged in a conflict of static trench warfare in waterlogged terrain, and with winter approaching, commanders realized that an understanding of expected weather conditions had to play a key part in military planning. The earliest known operational military forecast provided by the Met Office was written by the British meteorologist Major Ernest Gold on October 24, 1916. Soon the forecasts included charts and a selection of observations. At first, the charts were hand-drawn, which limited their production and distribution. However, their value became so evident that clay copiers were introduced, enabling them to be shared far more widely. This technology truly came into its own during the Battle of Passchendaele, the opening stages of which were fought in exceptionally wet weather. Across the 31 days of August 1917, 127 millimeters of rain tumbled from the skies, around 60 millimeters more than average, with trenches immediately filling with water and parts of the battlefield turned into swamps. Combat operations were severely compromised. When the weather finally improved in late September and October, the British were ready to strike, thanks in part to the Met Office's forecasts. The drier weather of September hardened the ground and brought early morning mist, which gave cover to advancing British infantry. When the mists cleared during the morning, German counterattack formations were revealed to air and ground reconnaissance. Armed with this intelligence, the British were able to launch offenses. Together, these engagements led to the British possession of this strategically important ridge before the rain returned in October. Ernest Gold's diary includes notes from meetings and telephone calls with General Plumer, commander of the Second Army, and his chief of staff, General Harrington, warning them of deteriorating weather. Perhaps the British Army could fight the war with umbrellas, after all. 3. A storm before D-Day. The Met Office saves thousands of soldiers' lives in 1944. After long months of preparation, the Allied invasion of Western Europe was set for June 5, 1944. The only thing that could delay D-Day was bad weather. Timing was crucial. The invasion had to coincide with the Soviet summer offensive in the east to ensure maximum pressure on German resources. But moon and tide conditions were favorable on only 3 days, 5, 6, and 7 of June. The odds of even broadly acceptable weather were at least 13 to 1. The requirement for a full moon at the same time as the desired weather roughly trebled the odds. Enter Dr. James Stagg. He was the Met Office official charged with negotiating the meteorological minefield that confronted the Allies in the nerve-shredding countdown to D-Day. Stagg's job was to bring together the differing perspectives of meteorologists from the U.S. Air Force, U.K. Met Office, and Admiralty in order to provide accurate forecasts to General Eisenhower, Supreme Commander of the Allied Expeditionary Force. It was, to put it mildly, a fiendishly difficult job brief. In terms of data, the Allies had significant advantage. In June 1944, German forces had not only been pushed back in the air and at sea, they had largely failed to crack Allied codes. This meant that German forecasters likely lacked critical weather observations from the Atlantic. The chief meteorologist of the German Three Air Fleet advised of poor weather conditions on June 6th. German commanders decided not to trigger their warning system, which had been designed to alert troops defending Field Marshal Erwin Rommel's Atlantic Wall
to potential invasion. Reassured, Rommel himself returned to Germany for his wife's birthday party. Thanks to the work of the Enigma codebreakers at Bletchley Park, Allied forecasters had access to all of the German weather observations, but that didn't mean they could agree on what the weather would bring. Initially, the American team strongly supported a favorable forecast for June 5th, but the Met Office and Admiralty believed the weather would be bad. Following significant disagreements, Stagg briefed Eisenhower to expect poor conditions on the French coast, and so the invasion was postponed. The forecast was correct, and thousands of lives were saved. Stagg was now under intense pressure to find a weather window on June 6th or June 7th. In his diary, he wrote, "I am now getting rather stunned. It is all a nightmare." On June 4th, observations from the Atlantic had begun to indicate a brief window of better weather 2 days hence. Stagg's diary again reflected the knife-edge nature of the decision. When responding to praise for his forecast from Admiral Creasy, he wrote, "I wonder, he should wait till he sees how things go." As it turned out, conditions were marginal, but finding that elusive weather window enabled Stagg and his forecasters to give the Allies the element of surprise. And as the greatest amphibious assault in history got underway, that element of surprise would prove crucial. 4. Forecasting by the numbers. In 1965, meteorology enters the computer age. As a pacifist who drove ambulances during the First World War, Louis Fry Richardson spent his breaks working out how to use mathematical equations in meteorology. Published in 1922, Weather Prediction by Numerical Process was years ahead of its time, as it showed how to use mathematics and physics to predict the weather from a starting set of observations, and how this could be done for more than one location at the same time by splitting up an area into a checkerboard design to create gridded forecasts. Richardson was the first to propose this form of forecasting, although his work was nearly lost when a draft of it was sent to the rear lines during the Battle of Champagne and went missing, only to be unearthed months later under a heap of coal. He calculated that to complete his forecasts in real time, he would require 64,000 computers. Those were people carrying out calculations. Richardson imagined a forecast factory rather like a theater in the round and full of boxes representing grid squares. Computers in each box carried out calculations and passed on their results, all under the direction of a central conductor keeping everything moving on schedule. Conceptually, he was essentially describing the work of a supercomputer. Experiments in the 1950s and 60s built upon Richardson's work to create a simple mathematical model of the atmosphere. The first operational computer forecast using numerical weather prediction, NWP, arrived on November 2, 1965. The technique enabled the Met Office to produce twice-daily forecasts at three levels in the atmosphere across the North Atlantic and Western Europe. Even with today's more sophisticated forecasts, Richardson's basic equations are still present. Using computers to produce weather forecasts dramatically enhanced forecasts to extend further into the future. It gave earlier warning of severe weather events, as well as allowing forecasting for different parts of the globe. Some of the earliest impacts were seen in aviation forecasting. As early as April 1966, NWP showed that deep low pressure would bring strong high-level winds in the mid-Atlantic and heavy snowfall to much of the UK, including London. Pilots and airlines were alerted to the risks associated with these conditions. Models have constantly improved. When the Falklands War broke out in 1982, meteorologists took just 48 hours to extend their forecast model into the South Atlantic. These days, the Met Office supercomputer is based in the cloud and can perform 60 quadrillion calculations per second, a far cry from Richardson's original design, but nevertheless, an evolution of his original idea. 5. Hurricane. What hurricane?
In 1987, a BBC forecaster issues an infamous denial. On October 15, 1987, BBC forecaster Michael Fish delivered Britain's most infamous weather forecast. Earlier on today, he said, a woman rang the BBC and said she heard there was a hurricane on the way. Well, if you're watching, don't worry, there isn't. He was correct, but he was talking about a storm over the western part of the North Atlantic Ocean. He said it wouldn't reach the UK, and it didn't. However, a rapidly deepening area of low pressure from the Bay of Biscay did. Forecasters had flagged the risk of severe weather days in advance, but early models showed the worst of it staying just south of England. As things played out, though, a clash between unusually warm tropical air and cold polar air forced the warm air upward, creating a deep area of low pressure. The sharp temperature contrast produced a particularly intense weather system. Several ingredients made the Great Storm so memorable, but its track was probably the most significant. Hitting the south coast, it pushed north and east, reaching the Humber Estuary at about 5:30 a.m. on October 16th. This path included densely populated areas. Gusts exceeded 100 miles per hour, uprooting 15 million trees, tearing roofs from houses, flattening vehicles, and severing power across much of southern England. One family in Kent recalled waking as the house shook as though grabbed by a giant hand. Roads were blocked, trains were halted, entire counties were plunged into chaos, and 18 people died. The highest gust recorded over the UK was 115 miles per hour at Shoreham in Sussex at 3:10 a.m. A Guardian article said, mayhem brings London to a halt, describing how power supplies, telephone connections, and transport infrastructure collapsed. It also reported that Woolworths had sold 25,000 brooms and 50,000 candles as people tried to cope in the aftermath. The apparent mismatch between the forecast and the storm's severity sparked national debate. The Great Storm became a catalyst for investment and improvement in the science, technology, and communication of forecasting, which has since transformed the way the UK understands and responds to severe weather. After 1987, the Met Office created the National Severe Weather Warning Service, NSWWS, to give government, industry, emergency responders, and the public a clear, coordinated system for severe weather alerts. The warnings help people prepare. Back then, alerts were sent by fax and email to emergency services and media outlets for broadcast. Today, most people get the forecasts and warning through apps, social media, and the web. Since 2015, storms have been named to provide a shared reference point. The Great Storm stands as a reminder that accurate forecasting saves lives and that when the worst weather hits, it enters national folklore. Just ask Michael Fish. Catherine Ross is the Library and Archive Manager at the Met Office. 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I'm your volunteer reader, Kim Chupa Cornell. In our next story, who are the great unsung heroes in history? Our team of historians, broadcasters, and authors champion those contributions who have been overlooked. Nordic women, or more explicitly, all the women denied their place in history. Excuse the shouty capitals for a moment, but my answer is most women. Take, for example, the women of the early Nordic world, who spent so much of their lives making the cloth for the sails and clothing that would power the whole of the Viking Age. After all, if you're trying to settle the islands of the North Atlantic and even reach the edge of North America, you can't sail across an ocean without a sail, or without tough, waterproof clothing, or in fact, without any clothing at all. Nor could your society have survived without the food that women cooked, preserved, and stored, the farmsteads they ran, the children they birthed and or cared for, and so on. But did the deeds and talents of these women make it into Old Norse poetry? Not unless they were being praised for their beauty. Are there any sagas named for their female protagonists? Not really.
It's the saga of Eric the Red, even though he falls off a horse and drops out of the narrative after the first few chapters. And not the saga of Gudrid the Far Traveler. Did the names of all of those influential Norse women echo down the ages, immortalized in chronicles and annals? I think we all know the answer to that one. Eleanor Barraclough, historian and author of Embers of the Hands. Next, Lady Mary Wortley Montague, the Gregorian socialite who transformed Britain's fight against smallpox. Lady Mary Wortley Montague is best known, if she is known at all, as a writer and socialite. She graced the most fashionable drawing rooms and assemblies that Gregorian society had to offer. By the age of 16, she had taught herself Latin and written two volumes of poetry and a short novel. In 1712, she married Edward Wortley Montague, who became British ambassador to the Ottoman Empire and wrote extensively of her experiences as a woman in Constantinople, now Istanbul. Her views were shockingly unconventional and way ahead of her time. "Turkish ladies don't commit one sin the less for not being Christians," she wrote in one letter. "'Tis very easy to see they have more liberty than we have." She became a leading light of the so-called Blue Stockings, who often hailed as England's earliest feminists, hosting salons to promote literature, conversation, and female education. But Lady Mary's achievements went further still. Smallpox was one of the greatest scourges of the age and had afflicted her own family. During her time in the Ottoman Empire, she encountered variolation, inoculation using material from a smallpox sufferer, and asked the British embassy surgeon to inoculate her young son. After returning home in 1721, she had her daughter inoculated too, and campaigned tirelessly to encourage others to do the same. Her efforts were met with bitter hostility, even physical violence, and dismissed as the fad of an ignorant woman. Undaunted, Lady Mary continued to pioneer inoculation, thereby saving countless lives across Britain and Western Europe well before Edward Jenner introduced his more famous vaccination. Tracy Borman is author, historian, and broadcaster. Next, Ida B. Wells, the activist who challenged segregation and fought lynching. Some people have heard of journalist and NAACP co-founder Ida B. Wells, but her badassery still outmatches her level of fame. Born enslaved in 1862, Wells started battling injustice in the U.S. while still only a young woman. In 1884, she successfully sued a railway company after a conductor dragged her from the train for refusing to trade her ticketed seat for the Jim Crow car. That was not the only time she bodily defied segregation. In 1913, National Women's Suffrage Parade, Wells rejected orders for black women to walk at the back. Instead, she waited in the crowd until she could slip into the parade and join the white women of her state's delegation. The fight against lynching was the defining endeavor of Wells's life. Defenders of the gruesome practice claimed that it was merely a response to black crime. Wells knew better, especially after a number of black men in Tennessee were killed by white store owners. She combated misinformation with data, revealing through statistics that lynchings arose most often from economic rivalry and political terror. She published horrifying accounts in exposés, such as the Red Record, and launched an international campaign lecturing in Great Britain about American barbarism and spurring the founding of the London Anti-Lynching Committee. For decades, Wells waged war with facts and pen, even as she founded numerous organizations for women and civil rights. A sword among lions, as historian Paula Giddings dubbed her, Wells spent her life causing what later activists would call good trouble. Adrian Lentz Smith is Associate Professor of History at Duke University. Next, Sir Hugh Dowding, the uncharismatic genius who built Britain's winning air defense system. The bomber will always get through. This was Stanley Baldwin's famous summary of what the future of air war looked like in the 1930s.
But the head of RAF Fighter Command, Sir Hugh Dowding, refused to give in to such pessimism. It is largely down to this remarkable man that British air defense did not completely collapse during the Battle of Britain. At first sight, Dowding was a stereotypical middle-class Scot. Dour, stubborn, with a mustached, stiff upper lip. His contemporaries made fun of his puritanical nature. His nickname was Stuffy. But when it came to air defense, he was truly a revolutionary. In the late 1930s, it was Dowding who pushed through the development of the Spitfire and who championed the rapid construction of radar stations all across southern and eastern England. He then created a whole system of aerial defense, which rapidly channeled information about incoming German bombers through to fighter pilots via a network of central control rooms. His incredibly efficient system undoubtedly saved Britain in the darkest days of 1940. Dowding's fatal flaw was his lack of personal charisma. His rivals in the RAF included the fighter ace Douglas Bader and Trafford Leigh Mallory, the hugely ambitious commander of 12 Fighter Group. These men criticized him incessantly and wanted to try an alternative system of defense, the big wing strategy, which actually turned out to be far less efficient than Dowding's system. When the Germans switched to bombing by night and Dowding struggled to answer this new threat, they finally succeeded in ousting Stuffy, both from his post and the public imagination. It was a painful lesson in the art of leadership. Sometimes charm is more important than being brilliant at your job. Keith Lowe is author of The Fear and the Freedom, How the Second World War Changed Us. And finally, Isabelle Emilie du Tessé, the pioneering female cartoonist whose contribution was erased. I suspect that most readers won't recognize the face of the cartoon character who appears on this page, but his bulbous nose, gangly frame, and battered top hat were beloved by millions of Victorians. His name was Ali Sloper, and he is widely regarded as the first superstar of British comics. His misadventures were chronicled in one of the country's best-selling papers. Legions of loyal readers joined his fan club, and his face appeared on merchandise from doorstops to tobacco pipes. However, Ali Sloper himself isn't my choice for the great unsung hero of history. Instead, I want to champion the artist who made him such a success. Ali Sloper was technically invented by Charles Ross, editor of the satirical magazine Judy, a rival to the better-known Punch. But Ross was a clumsy artist, and the true creative force behind Ali Sloper was his wife, Isabelle Emilie du Tessé, who worked under the pen name Marie Duval. Her work had a loose, surrealist, and occasionally grotesque quality that perfectly suited the slapstick adventures of Ali Sloper and his pals. By the mid-1870s, Duval was contributing more than 100 new cartoons to Judy each year. It was her humor and talent that made Ali Sloper such a star. Ross was quick to credit his wife, but in the decades after their deaths, her contribution was gradually erased. Accounts of Sloper's origins relegated her to a mere assistant or helper, and her true contribution only came to light fairly recently. It's a familiar story. Duval stands for all the brilliant Victorian women whose pioneering work was credited to their husbands. Bob Nicholson, writer, broadcaster, and historian at Edge Hill University. 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I'm your volunteer reader, Kim Chupa Cornell. 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

Hello there, this is your volunteer, broadcast reader, Amanda Hoagland, bringing you another reading of Skipping Stones, a multicultural literary magazine that highlights children's writing. Today, we'll be reading several short stories and poems, all focusing on community and family. Our first story is The Vesak Festival by Savaru Bandara, age 11, from Australia. The Vesak Festival. My Vesak-themed artwork, as seen on the page, shows how I celebrate my culture as a Sri Lankan Buddhist who lives in Australia during the Vesak Festival. The Vesak Festival is the most important and sacred celebration for Buddhists around the world. It takes place on the full moon day in May and marks three significant events in the life of Lord Buddha: his birth, his enlightenment, and his passing away. In 1999, the United Nations officially recognized Vesak as an international day, showing its importance as a symbol of peace for the whole world. Vesak is celebrated annually by all Buddhists around the world. Despite cultural differences, the central purpose of the festival remains the same everywhere: to honor the Buddha's teachings of compassion, peace, and wisdom. Just a few days before Vesak, I make Vesak lanterns, called Vesak Kudu in Sinhalese, our native language from Sri Lanka, with my friends at our community language school in Australia. Normally, each child makes one Vesak lantern. The adults take it language from Sri Lanka with my friends at our community language school in Australia. Normally, each child makes one Vesak lantern. The adults take it to our Buddhist temple to hang it on Vesak morning. In the evening, our Vesak

symbolic meaning. Flowers remind us of beauty and the impermanence of life. Incense represents purity, and lamps symbolize enlightenment. I like watering the Bodhi tree on the day. Buddha received the enlightenment while meditating under a Bodhi tree. On Vesak Day, grown-ups and kids can join in the Vesak Pariya or Vesak Parade. Traditional dancers, drummers, and performers and devotees take part in the procession. In Sri Lanka, elephants decorated with beautiful, colorful costumes also take part in the parade. In the evening at our temple, we participate in giving free food or dansala to people. We offer free tea, coffee, or herbal drinks for the devotees visiting the temple. The opportunity teaches us collective work as well as the importance of donating. Beyond the celebrations, the heart of Vesak lies in its message. It reminds people to be kind, peaceful, and mindful in their daily lives. The festival encourages everyone, regardless of their religion or background, to practice good deeds and bring happiness to others. Vesak is a festival that combines joy, reflection, and compassion. It celebrates the life and teachings of the Buddha while inspiring people to become more thoughtful and caring. Vesak continues to spread a message of harmony and kindness that is meaningful for people everywhere. Also, Vesak helps me to preserve my Sri Lankan culture and my new home as an immigrant in Australia. If you visit Sri Lanka during the month of May, you can see and enjoy all of the Vesak celebrations and traditions. The festival is being celebrated, depending on the year written, in Sri Lanka, as in many other countries of the world, on May 30th. Because many Asian cultures still follow lunar calendar, in some communities, it might also be celebrated on May 1st. That story was written by Savaru Bandara, age 11, from Australia. Our next poem is Student Life, written by Mayank Yadav, age 12, from Jharkhand, India. Student Life. Student life is not easy at all. Sometimes we rise, sometimes we fall. We smile outside and try to be strong, but inside we feel something is wrong. We study hard day and night. Still, grades decide if we are right. We get tired, but we don't give up. We keep trying and keep growing up. Some days we feel happy and bright. Some days we cry alone at night. Yet every day teaches us something new, how to be brave and how to push through. Student life has pain and fear, but also hope that keeps our heads above water. One day, all our hard work will matter, and the world will see how far we can soar. That poem was written by Mayank Yadav, age 12, from Jharkhand, India. Our next poem is also written by Mayank Yadav, age 12, from Jharkhand, India, and it is A Middle Class Family. A Middle Class Family. We don't have gold or cars so wide, but we have love and joy inside. Papa works hard from morning till night. Mummy's care makes everything right. School bag old, but dreams so high, wishing stars in a small sky. We save, we share, we sometimes wait, still smile together, call it fate. No big house or fancy ride, but strong hearts walk side by side. Festival simple, but full of cheer. Happiness grows when all are near. We may not be rich in money or fame, but middle class love is never lame. Amazing poems by Mayank Yadav. Quick note on the writer. He lives in the province of Jharkhand in an extended family with his father Ranjan, mother Kumari Sangeeta, older sister Shreya Ranjan, grandfather Kendarnath, and grandmother Beena Devi. Our next story is Revenge in Rockford, a Chess Story by Arav Patel, grade 9, from Illinois. Revenge in Rockford, a Chess Story. I place my rook two spaces up and say check. A small grin tugs at my lips while those around me sigh in disappointment. This was my second ever chess tournament and my first played against someone rated higher than me. My dad and I had traveled for 1.5 hours to a hotel in Rockford to participate in it. It was a step up from my debut tournament, with an elegant conference room transformed into a symmetrical chess grid with dozens of rows. My third opponent was a middle-aged man who seemed to be the type to promote to eight queens and checkmate well after he could have won already.
Our game started with him

insulting his friends in front of me on which opening to play. It was as if the game was not serious to him. He said that he hadn't lost all day, and he wasn't going to start now. His friends laughed, but laughing was the last thing on my mind. I responded with a fake smile as my body tensed up. My first ever chess match was against my uncle and aunt when I was in the second grade. I already knew how the pieces moved, but I knew no strategy. As you can imagine, it didn't end well for me. When they checkmated me, I winced. I tried to figure out what I did wrong. I realized that I was only looking at what the next move would be, not two moves or even three moves ahead. I asked to play again, and this time improved by lasting a whole 10 minutes. During the years between my first chess tournament in second grade and this, my second chess tournament in sixth grade, I'd joined the school chess club. I'd also achieved a 1,000 ELO chess rating online, achieving true intermediate status. And I started traveling for competitions. Before playing my egotistical opponent, I had won both of my previous games, leading up to the finals against him. At the beginning of the match, I was down a couple of pawns. He stared across the room as if he were longing to leave. Before the middle game, he stood up and completely left our board to walk around and watch other matches. I regained an even position after tactically winning two pawns via a pin on his king. At that point, he stopped wandering. He leaned back in his chair and rubbed his temples. It had been a long day. I hadn't seen the sun for hours, and my body was aching from sitting in a stiff wooden chair. His anxiety gave me the energy to continue, becoming aggressive. After some material trading, we reached the endgame. The endgame was the longest part of the match. By the time we reached it, nearly all the other games had finished. My opponent shook his head and let out a small sigh. I recall watching the French Open earlier this year between Carlos Alcaraz and Jannik Sinner. Sinner dominated the competition for hours. He was the world number one, and Alcaraz came up against multiple championship points. Yet Alcaraz kept coming back. At the end of the grueling five-hour saga, Alcaraz won. How Alcaraz didn't let the intimidation or the pressure of millions of people get to him was impressive. I saw him advance his pawn, and I thought back to the game against my uncle and aunt. What could they see that I couldn't? But this time, I saw. I sacrificed my rook to check and move his king into a fatal position. His friends, who had told him which opening to play, surrounded the board. Mouths agap, they stared at it like my friend Austin stares at a quadratic equation. The end was near. My opponent knew what was going on. He played his next move in disbelief. He leaned into the board, letting the shock seep in. And then I moved my queen. Checkmate. That story was written by Arav Patel. He adds, I am a ninth grader from Illinois. I am Indian American, and I mainly speak and write in English. I wrote this piece to show how chess has impacted me and shaped my way of thinking. Specifically, it taught me how to stay determined and focus, even when the pressure is on. Our next poem is Boy in the Back, written by Michael Steele, age 14, grade 9, from BC, Canada. Boy in the Back. I was always the boy in the back, letting time slip through my fingers, watching the cluster and the chatter, watching and never doing. A silent ghost, never real and never seen, floating in the cosmos behind my eyes, breathing in the synthetic suns and polyester skies. Starry moons of the finest gleaming plastic, 20 years in the blink of an eye. I saw the other side of the world from the back of our classroom. The clay people danced before my eyes, only I could see them move. Watching the constellations of LEDs soar brightly over my head, the things I never saw but always believed. I was the boy in the back, living 1,000 ceramic lives and 1,000 spun glass galaxies, but I was never here at home. That poem was written again by Michael Steele, age 14. Michael is a high school student and published author currently living in Vancouver, British Columbia. He lives with his parents, brothers, and ridiculously fluffy cat, Taco. His hobbies include creating arts, reading, writing, and playing Block Blast. Our next story is Taking Care of North Dakota,
written by Yusef Dean, age 13, from North Dakota. Taking care of North Dakota. Moving to Harvey, North Dakota felt different. I was so used to the bustling streets of Orlando and the nearly constant sound of cars that in North Dakota, everything seemed peaceful and quiet by contrast. Rolling hills for miles around and the only sound of your car on the highway. Now, having lived here for almost 7 years, I can say that the peaceful and pristine image of North Dakota was nothing but a facade. The majority of the middle and high school boys here always talk about their big gas-guzzling trucks, diesel combines, and other farm equipment. They also talk about semis, tractor trailers, and whether Peterbilt or Volvo is better. My preference for smaller and more fuel-efficient vehicles amuses them. During recess, a big, loud pickup might rumble by, belching black exhaust, and one of my friends will say, "How's that smoke treating ya?" It annoys me because, well, they're trying to provoke me. Plus, most of the people in my community are totally fine with high fuel emissions and polluting the environment, and they dismiss the fact that these things are contributing to climate change as untrue and silly. I'm pretty good at putting on a neutral mask, but really, when they make comments like that, I'm fuming inside. One time, my friend Bentley and I were going on a bike ride, so I told him to meet me at my dad's house. When I met him in our driveway, the garage door was open. Bentley saw my dad's Mazda CX-90 and said, "That's a nice looking car." "Thanks," I said. "Is it an EV?" "Hybrid?" "Yeah, it's a hybrid." Bentley rolled his eyes. "Bruh." "What?" "I like it and don't like it at the same time." I instantly knew why. Any car that used any amount of electricity to move was definitely not his type. "Come on, Bentley," I said. "What? It's a freaking hybrid. No one likes those." I clenched my fists. I absolutely hate when someone makes a blanket statement or speaks in absolutes when they're expressing an opinion that might not be as popular outside of Harvey. Maybe not anyone here, but I've seen countless hybrids and even fully electric cars in places other than North Dakota. In the U.S., the deaths of around 200,000 people each year are linked to poor air quality. If people don't put in an effort to reduce their carbon footprint, our health and our climate will suffer. Many people in North Dakota think that their gas-guzzling vehicles are better and that EVs are just piles of junk metal with batteries in them that pollute the environment. What they don't see is that humanity as a whole has to work together to change our transportation system and energy production system. They think that the idea of one's personal choices helping fight climate change is futile. They are, in part, correct, but not for the reasons they think they are. The greatest damage being done is not by individuals, but by huge fossil fuel companies, one of them being an oil company based right here in North Dakota. Marathon, the world's 22nd largest oil producer, based on 2022 data, is the 7th largest emitter of greenhouse gas emissions in the oil and gas industry. This means that they are emitting way more greenhouse gases than they should be. Owing to Marathon's carelessness, Fort Berthold Reservation, right here in North Dakota, has seen several crude oil spills due to broken pipelines that pollute the air and water, and flaming does not completely eliminate the harmful gas emissions produced by the oil. North Dakotans are perfectly capable of showing empathy to their community, so they should not be okay with this. In fifth grade, Bentley was my best friend. We'd hang out together, go to the pool together, but most importantly, he played a huge role in helping me through my parents' divorce. He's one of the few kids in my class whose biological parents were separated. He empathized with me and gave me a few tips on what to do in certain situations, like when my parents were fighting, but most of the time, he was just there for me. Following the pandemic, it was my first year of in-person school since second grade, and I didn't have any friends. My parents were almost always arguing, and of course, I couldn't talk to my brother. He was just 4. One morning, my dad had shouted at me for forgetting to wash my face, which really hurt my feelings. I knew I'd have to bottle it all up before I got to school because I didn't want to attract too much attention. When I got to school, I took a deep breath and went inside to see a large curtain in the corner of the commons area where the 7th grade boys liked to hang out before class started. I went behind the curtain, and there was Bentley.
I sat down, put my head in my knees, and started to cry. "Yusuf, are you okay, bro?" Bentley asked. "I'm fine," I said, tears rolling down my face. "Did your dad say something?" "Bentley, it's fine," I said. "I'm texting your mom," he said as he opened up his messages app. I perked up, wiped my face with my sleeve, and swiped at his phone, knocking it out of his hand. I put my head in between my knees again, and my breath quickened. He embraced my curled body in a hug, my heartbeat slowed, and the tears on my face began to dry. We are humans, and we should always help our fellow humans in their time of need. If people here in North Dakota, good people like Bentley, took pride in a cleaner environment and the strength to take on a huge company like Marathon Oil, not only would people on the Fort Berthold Reservation be safer, but we could be proud that North Dakota is a state that takes care of its own. That story was written by Yusuf Dean, age 13, from North Dakota. He adds, "I live in the U.S. with my brother and my two Sri Lankan immigrant parents. I don't speak Sinhalese, but I speak a bit of Spanish as my second language. I value curiosity, especially in children, because it is, in my own opinion, the driving force behind learning and ultimately being successful in life. When I moved to North Dakota from Florida 7 years ago, I found that while it was very different from city life I was used to, there were some similarities. My essay is a reflection on one of the sources of tension I've encountered in my North Dakota community. Our next story is A New Chapter of My Life by Angela Hugh, age 10, from Florida. A New Chapter of My Life. Another box, then another. My black hair, usually silky, was sticky with sweat as I packed up all of my earthly belongings. "Ming, get ready!" Under my mom's authoritative tone, a note of trepidation quivered. "We're about to go to the airport." "Okay, fine," I replied as reluctantly as I could. I had lived in the buzzing streets of Shanghai for my whole life. I haven't taken one step out of the comfort of my country. Now, all of a sudden, my parents had decided to move to America, where my dad could find a better job. I'd have to leave all my friends, teachers, and even my tennis coach, who taught me to swing a racket before I could write my name. So, as you can see, I absolutely do not want to move to America. But according to my parents, Ni zhang da yao, sheng huo hao. Xiao shi ho, yao mian duai tong ku. That basically translates to, if you want to live a good life when you are older, then you have to suffer when you are young. They also said something vague about staying true to yourself in your dreams even when moving to another country, which I never really understood. My dream had always just been to enjoy my life in China. "Are you ready?" my mom called. "Yes, just one more thing to pack," I replied, my heart racing like an F1 driver. I carefully placed my last precious item, a picture of my family and me, into the final box. Then I hurried down the stairs. With a heavy heart and dragging feet, I slowly made my way to the door. I tried to savor that short amount of time, but just knew it was going to make me more devastated. I briskly walked into the bluish-gray car with shiny windows. The driver was my dad's best friend, Uncle Tong, yet another friend we would lose when we moved to America. The car was about to burst with our luggage. We all held our breath to see if everything would fit until the trunk finally slammed shut over the last suitcase. The driver began to turn the key to start the car and stop my heart, my breath, and everything about my life for all 12 years of it so far. I took one long, regretful look at our apartment as we began to drive away, the engine humming into my new life. It's not an exaggeration when I say the airport was extremely packed when we got there. It buzzed with more people than even the densest street of the crowded city I was born in. The hustle and bustle made me feel like part of a huge ant colony. Just as we made it through the final security checkpoint, an announcer called through the speakers. "Passengers of Flight 224, we will start boarding the plane soon for Miami, Florida." After endless hours of being trapped in the sweaty plastic chair along with all the other airplane passengers, finally, that same voice jerked me to attention from the stupor I'd fallen into. "Attention all passengers. Please gather your belongings. We are approaching our destination." We were here, in the dreadful place I had only imagined months before. I peered out the window. America sure looked less crowded than home,
but it was nothing like my home halfway across the globe. People started to file themselves out of the plane, and we followed. When we got to the airport terminal, my dad decided we would sit down and eat lunch. I expected soup dumplings, noodles, or roast duck, but instead there were hamburgers and french fries. When I tried the bun, my taste buds were left disappointed by the lack of flavor. As I bit into an oversalted fry, this time I also bit back tears. A week later, my stomach wasn't just doing cartwheels now. It was double backflips and handstands. I walked into the front doors of my new school. Everything seemed foreign. The school was a big cement building with newly polished windows, unlike the tinted windows in my old school. Kids turned around to look at me. They started magnetizing into groups and whispering. Suddenly, I was in the middle of the hallway while clusters of other kids gathered on the sides. I caught some people saying, "Who is she?" and "Is she a new kid?" I blushed. Then a strange noise rang out and everybody started walking to different rooms. Nervously, I cast around for someone to ask. I spotted another kid who had almond-colored hair and blue eyes, similarly to many of my classmates. What she didn't seem to have, and which set her apart, was friends. My throat dry, I whispered, "Why is everybody leaving?" The girl looked at me. "They are going to their classes." "What did that mean?" I gave her an inquisitive look. She somehow understood that I was not American and I didn't speak much English. Then, she all of a sudden said hi in Chinese. "Ni hao ma?" She could speak Chinese? At my astounded expression, she added, "Wuzai zu zhang wen. I am learning Chinese." I don't know what triggered me to do this, but I started a full-blown conversation filled with laughs and smiles. We smiled at each other and went to our rooms. There, I had found my first friend. Already. Maybe this wasn't that bad after all. The rest of the day flew by. Amelia talked and laughed with me, and we had a lot of fun. As we walked home together, I felt a warm feeling spread over me. This was the beginning of a new adventure. That story was written by Angela Xu, age 10, from Florida. She writes, "Both of my parents are from China, and so are my grandparents. I was born in the U.S. I regularly visit China to see my grandparents every year. I am fascinated by the cultural difference between the two countries. I imagine, instead of being born here in the U.S., if I were born in China, how my life would be different. I sometimes dream about this. In school, I visualize and put myself in the shoes of students who came from China. Their life and perspective must be very different from mine. This cultural comparison fascinates me and drives me to write this story about Ming." And with that, that's all the time we have for today. This is Amanda Hoagland, volunteer broadcast reader for Sun Sounds of Arizona. Join me again next week for more stories from Skipping Stones.

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0: 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Good morning, and welcome to Greater Good Magazine. This is your volunteer programmer, Barbara Felix, from the Sun Sounds of Arizona studios. The Greater Good Science Center studies the psychology, sociology, and neuroscience of well-being, and teaches skills that foster a thriving, resilient, and compassionate society. And now, some articles from Greater Good Magazine. In the face of crisis, psychologists urge a return to the basics. With the rise of AI and multiple global crises, psychologists recommend tending to our bodies, connecting in person, and caring for all humans. By Catherine Reynolds Lewis, September 15, 2026. As numerous surveys suggest, people today often feel overwhelmed by new technology, global crises, and loneliness. What do the nation's psychologists recommend? At the annual convention of the American Psychological Association last month in Washington, D.C., that turned out to be a return to the basics. Tending to our bodies, connecting in person, and caring for each other, and the most marginalized among us. Joy D. Calloway, president of the Black Women's Health Imperative, urged attendees to recognize that just because people are functioning at work and home doesn't mean that they're flourishing. The chronic stress builds up over time and becomes biological harm, Calloway said, citing the weathering theory described by Arline Geronimus, a public health researcher at the University of Michigan. Calloway continued, "The field of psychology has an extraordinary opportunity in this moment, not only to measure how people adapt to adversity, but to understand and influence the conditions that create and sustain wellness. Perhaps our greatest blind spot is that we've confused resilience with wellness. While wellness begins with individuals, it is nurtured by families, strengthened by communities, and made possible by the systems, institutions, and policies that create the conditions for people to thrive. We don't simply practice wellness, we build it collectively. Over 3 days, nearly 8,000 people from 60 different countries attended the conference in person, participating in a program that included 523 different sessions and 1,180 presenters. The scientific poster program included 91 poster sessions, 2,115 posters, and 1,921 presenters. Grappling with overwhelm. In the sessions on supporting youth mental health, the impact of technology, and adulthood unmoored, APA speakers agreed that many of us are struggling to find purpose and optimism amid technological, climate, and global disruption. Psychologist Ali Mattu noted that over a decade ago, clients sought relief from stress and anxiety, which evolved to seeking relationship and connection support. Now it's despair, overwhelm, and meaning, Mattu told the main stage audience. Anyone below the age of 50 here is really searching for meaning, connection, hope. And what do I do with all this overwhelm? What do I do with all of these systems that seem to be collapsing? Perfectionism and the paradox of choice often lie at the root of the overwhelm, said Thomas Curran, associate professor of social psychology at the London School of Economics. We don't worry about what we are doing. We worry about what we could be doing, Curran said. It's like swimming in a vast expanse of ocean with nowhere to dock. It's frightening, and it feels like no matter what we do, it's never enough. The answer, Curran said, microdose bits of discomfort into daily life. For young people, positive change means pushing back against the ubiquity of technology that purports to connect us but actually keeps us in separate bubbles, staring at our individual feeds. As Nikki Iyer, an undergraduate at the University of California, Berkeley, framed the problem, our generation might be the most connected generation, but we're also the loneliest generation. We're the most alienated generation, and we are desperately craving social connection that we don't know how to tap. There's so many people around you all the time. You're on the train together. You're in parks, you're in cafes, but everyone is looking down, and that is a horrific way to grow up as social creatures. Iyer noted that tech firms wouldn't be spending such unprecedented amounts of money on lobbying and marketing if they didn't realize that there's a surge of resistance to artificial intelligence and social media dominating our lives. The world is in our hands if we are willing to make the leap, she said, noting a return to weird hobbies and in-person activity that replace digital time. I see a lot of young people pushing back against that. AI models were trained on disproportionately white male-oriented data sets, noted Brenda Shaw Tynes, professor of education and psychology at the University of Southern California's Rozier School of Education, in urging a slowdown in the adoption of AI. Anti-blackness is the default setting in AI, Tynes said. Young people need skills to identify, critique, and cope with the algorithmic bias in technologies that they might witness, and then also to eventually create better AI technologies that don't have anti-blackness bias. Intentional connection and advocacy. In sessions across the 3 days of the conference, researchers presented papers and models for identifying and building on resilience in marginalized communities, from LGBTQ plus youth and adults to disabled and racially marginalized people of all ages. Joshua Parmenter, an assistant professor at Arizona State University, presented a resilience model with sexual and gender diverse people of color, which involves both individually untangling messages that undermine your well-being and finding collective ways to reclaim power. Jules Soper, a researcher at the Oklahoma State University, offered an investigation of resistance strategies that trans and gender diverse people use in states that are passing anti-trans legislation. Alvin Thomas, an associate professor at the University of Wisconsin-Madison, noted that anyone can play a positive role in supporting another member of the community. "I have zero kids, and yet I will still call myself a father. I have nephews, I have nieces, I have kids that I mentor from across the Caribbean and across the U.S., Thomas said. Claire M. Mehta, professor of psychology at Emmanuel College and visiting researcher at Royal Holloway University of London, encouraged everyone to look for ways to be a villager who reaches out to another person and seeks out connection in third spaces. She continued, "We have to start going back to the pub again. People have been concerned for years and years that drinking alcohol is bad for your health. But not connecting with people socially is even worse for your health. You don't have to drink alcohol at the pub. They serve other drinks, right? Go and have a glass of orange juice or like a fizzy water. Not connecting with people socially is even worse for your health." Young people actually are wired to be a positive force for change, said Eva Telzer, professor of psychology and neuroscience at the University of North Carolina at Chapel Hill. "Young people are superhuman in the way their brains are set up to be risk takers, but also to care for others, for peers, and for social interactions to be important," Telzer said in a question and answer period after her main stage remarks. "That puts them in the perfect place to make change and do good in the world. Even technology has a role to play," Mattu said. "AI should be a co-intelligence that enhances the things that we are very bad at," he said, urging people to take the opportunity to define clearly the uniquely human pursuits we should claim and in which domains technology is appropriate to be a useful aid. He suggested three criteria for the activities to avoid replacing with AI: what you love, what you have expertise in, and what you hold high standards for. As Jacqueline S. Mattis, a psychologist and dean at Rutgers University Newark, told her audience, "We start as this parcel of cells, and then we end up laughing, and that's amazing. You get to experience the magnificence of being able to feel affection for another human being, so much so that you will sacrifice everything for them. That's amazing. All of that is what defines us as truly human and defines this thing called life as worth living." About the author, Catherine Reynolds Lewis is the special projects editor at Greater Good Science Center and the author of Good News About Bad Behavior. She is an award-winning science journalist with bylines in The Atlantic, Fortune, New York Times, UnDark, and The Washington Post. You're listening to Greater Good Magazine, brought to you by Sun Sounds of Arizona. Can community programs reduce gun violence? A new study finds that a gun violence program in Richmond, California, led to three times the national decline in violence. By UC Berkeley School of Public Health, September 11th, 2026. A new study by researchers at UC Berkeley's Center for Global Healthy Cities, published in the Journal of the American Medical Association Network Open, found that California City of Richmond's Office of Neighborhood Safety, ONS, was responsible for a 61% reduction in that city's firearm homicides and injury shootings over the last 14 years. This is one of the only studies in the country to document the sustained impacts of a community violence intervention program on citywide firearm violence over more than 10 years. According to lead author Alice Bruno, a doctoral student in epidemiology at the UC Berkeley's School of Public Health, we leveraged data from dozens of comparable cities across the United States to estimate what firearm violence would have looked like in Richmond without the ONS, Peacemaker Fellowship. We found that the fellowship contributed to long-term reductions in violence and that the declines only grew as the program operated. Other UC Berkeley co-authors include Jason Coburn, Masin Majahid, chair of the Division of Epidemiology, Sean Darling Hammond, and Juan Carabara. Sam Vaughn, director of ONS, said, "The statistics back up what we have all seen in the streets. Fewer shootings, fewer deaths, and a healthier community overall. Homicide rates are down across the country. The FBI recently released data showing murder rates are down a record of 18.1% nationally. However, Richmond has consistently outperformed national declines for over a decade, suggesting the results are due to that city's innovative street outreach interventions and their mentorship of active firearm offenders. A program called Operation Peacemaker Fellowship, which was instituted in 2010. The fellowship uses a public health approach to preventing gun violence. According to James Houston, the program manager of the ONS, who oversees the day-to-day implementation of the Peacemaker Fellowship, including managing 14 street outreach workers who currently serve 123 participants, the credit goes to the young people making better decisions and the team that gives them support, mentorship, and encouragement every day to make a change. According to Sasha Curl, Richmond's city manager, Richmond had over 300 police officer full-time equivalents in 2014 and 180 in 2020, but was down to 121 active sworn officers by 2024. Yet, during this time, the ONS, through continued city support and grants, was able to expand its staff and increase the number of fellows and participants. Even during the COVID-19 period, the study shows Richmond did not have a significant spike in firearm violence, as most cities did across the Bay Area and nationally. According to the ONS, the health impacts are lives saved, safer streets, and community members with a renewed positive life outlook. One former Peacemaker Fellowship participant said, "Before the ONS came to me, I didn't care if I survived past 19, as long as I had a name in the streets. After my experience with ONS, with my mentor coming at me every day, I got support for my stress, got a job, paying my bills, and have a kid now. So I'm no longer terrorizing my community." The paper notes the cascading health benefits for entire communities when gun violence reductions are sustained, such as the case in Richmond. Further research will explore how unique aspects of the ONS might be contributing to declines in gun violence, including that the program is a city government agency, independent from the police department, has had consistent funding, has trained and retained many of the same outreach workers for over a decade. These city staff are well paid with benefits and delivers individualized supports to each participant based on their needs, such as food and housing assistance, cognitive behavioral therapy, addiction and anger management counseling, and other social services aimed at both reducing gun violence risk and addressing trauma. About the author, UC Berkeley School of Public Health has been a global health leader in research innovation, educational excellence, and social impact for more than 75 years. You're listening to Sun Sounds of Arizona, bringing you Greater Good Magazine. And next we have time for a Greater Good in Action practice. This one is called Digital Detox. Feel happier and less stressed by reducing your screen time. How to do it? Time required. It only takes a few minutes to reflect on your digital media use and set up some boundaries for yourself. And then, by doing a digital detox, you should actually get back extra time in your day. Research finds that the practice might be more effective if you do it for at least a week. How to do it? What is digital detox? In the extreme, taking a digital detox means completely refraining from using any digital devices, including mobile phones, tablets, and laptops, in some cases, for a week or more. But digital devices play such an important role in our personal and professional lives that a complete digital detox is impractical for most of us. Luckily, research suggests that more targeted digital detox practices, intentionally and voluntary breaks from digital devices or apps, might be equally or even more effective. The key to practicing digital detox is to choose something that you can do intentionally, voluntarily, and consistently. Here are several suggestions based on existing research. Number one, take a daily break. Choose certain times of the day when you will avoid digital screens. For example, leave your phone out of sight and in silent mode while in shared public spaces, at meal times, or during the last hour before going to sleep. It might help to close your laptop and have a place to put your phone that is secure but out of sight and out of reach. An easy way to start is to step away from your digital devices for 30 minutes each day, whether that's before bed, first thing in the morning, or during dinner with friends or family. 2. Limit your mindless scrolling. Another approach is to spend less time on apps that you tend to use a lot. Most people overuse certain social media apps, but everyone is different. For you, it may be a gaming app or YouTube. Consider limiting the amount of time you spend on your most used app to 30 minutes a day or less. Social media feeds are built to keep you scrolling, but you can set a daily time limit in most app settings. You can also use screen time on your iPhone or digital well-being on your Android phone to set daily limits for specific apps. 3. Resist the pull of notifications. Our attention is limited and precious, yet we let ourselves get pulled into devices and apps by repeated alerts and notifications. Take control of your attention by limiting how often you get notifications or by silencing alerts. You can do this by simply turning on Do Not Disturb mode on your phone for a few hours each day. 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Or if there is an app that you find particularly distracting, you can turn off its notifications, including the red badge that tells you how many notifications you have. You've been listening to Greater Good Magazine, brought to you by Sun Sounds of Arizona. This is your volunteer programmer, Barbara Felix, thanking you so much for listening today, and I hope that you have a wonderful rest of your day.
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2: Good morning, everyone. Welcome to Sun Sounds of Arizona and the reading of Flagstaff Live. I'm Kathleen, your host and reader. We're going to begin with Nicole's Impossible, if I can get to the Nicole's Impossibly Possible Ideas, Impossible Empathy. I had a eureka moment while out on the shore of Lake Mary. My sisters were visiting from Salt Lake. I warned them as we were on our way, there are bumper stickers on cars around town that read, "Keep Lake Mary Brown." They ask, "Why is it brown? Is it dirty? All lakes have dirt at the bottom. This one is just shallow. So there's not enough time for the blue sky to be reflected on its surface." This may or may not be true, but it sounded right. It was too windy, as usual, to paddleboard, so we sat on the shore looking at the clouds that streaked across the sky. I thought of the Joni Mitchell song, "I've looked at clouds from both sides now." I did not, I'm sure my sisters were happy, sing aloud. "The clouds are too disparate," I complained. They laughed at my complaint, but truly I did want to see proper, poofy Flagstaff clouds. We want people to see what we see. The Butthole Surfer song "Pepper" rings through my head often. You'll never know just how to look through other people's eyes. But that's the challenge of being a human, I think, trying. And also the basis for my eureka idea. I told my sisters, let's campaign this election season on this. Vote blue, because you can't have too much empathy. They looked at me skeptically. They often tease me that I have no boundaries. This is probably true, but I don't leave the house much, so I'm pretty safe. But is it true? Can you have too much empathy? Isn't this what an ideal society would embrace? I don't mean compassion, that we feel sorry for others, but empathy just means being able to put yourself in the shoes of another. If we had empathy for the unhoused, the economically oppressed, the unjustly jailed, wouldn't we be able to imagine a better system than overcrowded shelters, work requirements for Medicaid, and the often inhumane jailing of humans? Wouldn't we be able to imagine a better system than overcrowded shelters, work requirements for Medicaid, and the often inhumane jailing of humans? I should take it further, though, if I really mean it. Can I have empathy?

because the U.S. withdrew medical and financial support to developing nations. Musk certainly is not steeped in empathy. But should I still have empathy for him? I put myself in his shoes. He is a product of the system that grew him. White supremacy here and in South Africa shaped him. He believes his success was wrought by his own mastermind, not the support of government and societal structures. Therefore, every success confirms that belief. Having empathy doesn't excuse anyone from their actions. His racism, homophobia, transphobia, and hypocrisy, taking from the government while denying access to government from others, is horrific, punishable, illegal. But if I see it from his perspective, I can imagine what he must, what must be done. His beliefs are wrong, but I see where he got his ideas. He didn't get to where he was on his own, by his own skills. He got there with the help of his emerald mining father and his use of government systems. But he sees himself as someone who deserves to be a trillionaire. He doesn't see the network of support that got him there. The best thing we can do to reveal those systems, the best would be to extend our empathy all the way to the tax code. I can imagine someone who lost their job or their medicine because of DOGE, and I can think of a tax rate that might restore that job and that medicine. I can imagine that government contracts may be redistributed to those who work for Musk instead of his SpaceX, which might cause Musk to reconsider his belief that he deserves everything and offers nothing and others nothing. I can be empathetic to a math equation that divides Musk's $1.1 trillion by 8 billion people, giving each person on the planet $125,000. Empathy means you can think as if you were another person. It requires a lot of imagination to channel someone else's mindset. But if you can get in there, you might see how they came to see it as they did. And then perhaps you can also begin to understand how to convince them to have as much empathy as you. I don't think having too much empathy can harm you. It can only make your brain and your heart bigger. As Joni Mitchell so argued about clouds, you can look at both sides now. So as the election is about a month away, perhaps vote with as much empathy you can muster for the people in this country and for the candidates whose empathetic capacities stretch wide. Last day to register is October 6th. Get out there, everybody. All right, next up we have another columnist, Mary Tolan, The Long and Winding Road, Road Tripping Beauty of Nature and People. Whenever my pup and I hit the road in my van, I'm reminded of all the travelers out there, meeting folks along the way, be it at campgrounds or coffee shops or grocery stores, reminds me how different and alike we all are. This trip I'm driving from Flagstaff to Cheyenne, Wyoming, where my friend Mandy recently moved. You can make it in two very long days, but Max and I took to the back roads, winding our way north and east, staying in campsites and one night on the side of the road near Vail, Colorado, where the campground was full of traffic north. Where the campground was full and the traffic north was molasses. At a hot springs in central Colorado, I met two young women who taught yoga and visited the springs from their home in nearby small town. We chatted about traveling and the beauty of nature and life. One of them recommended a place for lunch in Carbondale, and I headed there to grab a bite after my brilliant soak. Those two showed up while I was ordering, and we ended up sitting together on the patio, our dogs checking each other out. One of the women was in a bit of a state after seeing her ex-boyfriend in town for the first time since they split up the month before, but she seemed to recover quickly as her friend checked out online dating sites for her. They asked me, the elder, about marriage and dating, and I admitted I wasn't great at the first and not really excited about the second. So is marriage all it's cracked up to be, one asked, eyes wide. They were in their early and mid-30s. I thought about it before answering the sweet innocence. Finding the right person is important, and being open to both of you changing over the years is essential. They nodded appreciatively, and we said our goodbyes. I wish I could have said I've been married for 100 years, and every one of those was magical, but they'll figure it out if they take the plunge. In Rocky Mountain National Park, I witnessed heart-stopping beauty, from wind-whipped clouds over the rugged Rockies to tiny white-tailed
ptarmigans above timberlines, camouflaged to look like lichen-covered rocks scattered about. I would have gone right by, but for the strange clucking, rattling sound that stopped me.

0: in my hiking boots. We saw deer and elk, of course, though no moose or bears. I didn't mind that, given I had a terrier on a leash. I met lots of people who were traveling without their dogs. No dogs on national park trails, so Max was a big hit with those missing their canine critters. One couple was traveling to a son's wedding. Every time we looped past their campsite over 2 days, they greeted Max like he was a prince. Then the day I left the campground headed north, we ran into them twice more in the park. We all celebrated as if we were long-lost friends, and the man claimed his licks from my sidekick, who in truth was hoping for bacon. That's the thing about traveling. This couple, for example, I don't think I'd necessarily be great pals with in our regular lives. I'm guessing our politics were different and our views of the world, but when you're out on the road, who cares? We were fellow travelers, happy to stop for a bit of conversation. No talk of the upcoming elections. The yoga gals were younger than my children, but still, we had a fleeting yet sweet time together. Now I'm in Cheyenne, where giant and colorful cowboy boot sculptures grace the streets and bucking broncos decorate every license plate. We're in cowboy country, Maxie. One of the best things about leaving home, the days I was off-grid meant no news. I found a calm I often misplace, which came from not checking on D.C. and world news. Ironically, while I was celebrating the lack of media and unable to send texts, I received several text messages from politicians asking for money. What gives? That's a mystery, but not one I will ponder. Not on this long, winding, and beautiful road. You're listening to Sun Sounds of Arizona, serving all of Arizona. Since 1979, we provide audio access to listeners. All right, next up, let's read about Flagstaff in Northern Arizona, make for happy mushroom hunters. We scatter them on pizzas and salads, smother a steak, and chop them into stews. They taste of the earth from which they emerge. But what do we know about mushrooms? The Arizona Mushroom Society makes it its mission to bring light to the dark depths of the fungal world and contribute to the scientific understanding of the fungus among us. Now it is time to forage for shaggy manes, lobsters, aspen boleets, and common puffballs. Still, what is safe to eat? Funded through sustainability grants, Willow Bend Environmental Education Center offers presentations on this and more. Recently, Mike Decker, project planner for Coconino National Forest and executive director of Arizona Mushroom Society, offered information and tips to identify the Fab Four, as he dubbed our easy pickings, where to look for them, and tips on preparing and preserving mushrooms. Learn and lock in these four species because they're common and easy to identify, he said. Shaggy manes are close to button mushrooms and grow on suburban lawns and grassy roadsides, appearing rapidly after rains. Lobsters begin to underground parasiting hosts like rasulas and pushing up as red-orange rumps from leaf litter or duff. Puffballs appear in aspen meadows. Aspen boleets form a mutual relationship with the living roots of quaking aspen and poplars and appear along forest edges, roadsides, and meadows with aspens. I fell in love with mushrooms in New Mexico while working on a snag on a fire, Decker confessed. It was the first time I ever ate a wild mushroom. Fire affects fungi and triggers fruiting in burned areas. A mushroom's anatomy comprises the capsule, stem, ring, and vulva. Each plays a role in reproduction and protection. The cap can range from white to rust or red and be tight or broad. It can be smooth, warty, sticky, or fibrous. The gills beneath the produce and release produce. The gills beneath produce and release spores. The stem elevates the cap for spore dispersal. The ring is a remnant of growth, while the vulva is the base. The sum of these parts, plus the substrate where it grows, helps to identify edible and toxic mushroom species safely in the wild. Fungi arise from the ground from a web of mycelium strands 5 times thinner than human hair. They are the connective tissues of soil, explained Decker. Despite their microscopic presence, mycelium can absorb, squall, and break down minerals, so they can lift concrete, dissolve chemicals, and hunt prey. According to Decker, our Sky Island breeds a lot of unique fungi species. Moisture and light are a key factor in where to look for them. 2 weeks after heavy rains, look on north-facing slopes and drainages and among forests of spruce, fir, and pine. Explore rotting stumps and leaf litter, and don't forget to look up. There are oysters, lion's manes, turkey tails, and wood ears. Incredibly, Flagstaff is the lobster capital of the world. They have a relationship with ponderosa pines, Decker said. Anywhere you get the moisture to lock in, mycelium exploits that. They migrate up and down the soil column. Most Arizona fungi are not named, but are characterized similarly to European phylogeny. Only eat what can be clearly identified. Field guides are useful resources, while the app iNaturalist and Facebook's Arizona Mushroom Forum can offer interactive feedback. Finds can be uploaded to a database, including notes on habitat and features with multiple photos. The only tools needed to forage are simple: a basket, a knife, a tea towel, and soft brushing for cleaning. Some mushrooms can be eaten raw, but most wild fungi need to be cooked to break down the cell walls, destroy bacteria or bugs living among them. They should be used soon after picking, for many can be freeze-dried and rehydrated for later use. Flagstaff Community Market provides easy access to mushrooms in a couple of ways. Arizona Mushroom Company grows commercial products high in vitamins, minerals, amino acids, and proteins. As a functional food with specific compounds, mushrooms are anti-inflammatory, antiviral, antioxidant, and much more. Greg Klaus of Greg's Wild Mushrooms forages for fungi and engages in lively conversations on this topic. Did you know mushrooms recycle our environment? Mycelium breaks down organic matter, which provides rich soil for growth. This power to rehabilitate extends even to oil spills, where digestive enzymes break down through carbon-hydrogen bonds, turning oil into sugar and water. Wow. Though our mushroom season is short, Arizona Mushroom Society provides year-long education and events, such as forays, dinners, and lectures. In the off-season, members enjoy Zoom meetings with artists, mycologists, and chefs, among others. Grab a basket and explore the wild to gather lobsters or lion's manes to upgrade tonight's supper. All right, let's see what we can get from our pulse section here. And we are already on October 1st as of this reading, but Saturday on October 3rd, when you're listening, CCC Wind Power Cars, part of Festival of Science, create and build your own sail car during this hands-on workshop at the CCC Kaibab campus, 2 to 4 p.m., and it looks like it's free. 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Hands-on activities, exploring simple ways to care for the planet at the Willow Bend Environmental Education Center, 9:30 to 11:30 a.m., and that's a free event. 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At the Brightside Bookshop, 10 to 11:30, free, but registration is required. Northern Arizona Disability Resource Fair. 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The Orpheum Theater. 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Another block starts at noon, and that's a free event. Bella White, singer-songwriter known for her Americana and bluegrass music, performing tunes from her latest album, A Sign in the Weather, at the Orpheum Theater. Doors open at 6:30, show begins at 7:30, and the cost is $28. Healthy Kids Running Series Fall 2026. Running series in which kids age 2 to 14 can discover a love of running at Buffalo Park. From 4 to 5 p.m. Series takes place each Sunday until October 18th. The cost is $16 for a single day and Monday night football. Join others in watching the game at the American Legion, Post 3 at 4 p.m. All right, everyone, that is all we have time for today. I'm Kathleen, your host and reader for the Sun Sounds of Arizona and reading of Flagstaff Live. I'll be back again next week. Have a good weekend, everyone. Bye now.
1: 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Sun Sounds of Arizona is a public service of Rio Salado College. 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
2: Hi, I'm Tigger, and welcome to Reader's Digest. From the August-September issue, we're starting with an article under Life Well Lived called A World Without Pants, and other crazy art my buddies and I made to laugh at a time when we might have cried. This is by Justin Heckert. 2 winters ago, more than a year after my old college roommate and dear friend Paul was diagnosed with ALS, he started making pictures. By then, he was gradually losing the ability to do almost everything else. He could still walk at that point, often through the leafy corner of his Boston neighborhood, but only with the help of a cane. He could eat solid foods, albeit with some trouble, and could drink the medication powder he swirled into water twice daily, a cocktail so bitter it made him physically wince. But he began coughing more and more as he labeled to swallow anything at all. "I've got ALS, and there's not a damn thing anyone can do about it," he said in a group text with me and his other former college roommate, Evan. Such moments of honesty would snap Evan and me back to the reality of Paul's condition. Through messages, Paul had remained largely upbeat in the face of a terminal prognosis, showing us that he was still a 42-year-old in the mood to live and laugh. He sent us texts encouraging me and Evan, Paul's best friend since childhood, to spare him no humor during the time we had left. So jokes and gifts and memes became the rule. When he did share anything about his deterioration, those texts amounted to a kind of desperation. How much time did we have left? Then he began showing us the art he was making. Paul started dabbling in this art in late 2023, while confined mainly to his chair, both to pass the time and as a fun distraction from reality. He'd send us some of his creations over the group chat because he thought they were funny. But I can't say he actually created the images. He used his fingers technically, but not in the way an artist holds a brush. Paul merely typed the words of what we wanted to see into the prompt bar of Midjourney, an AI image generator that posits to the user, simply and kind of horrifically, what will you imagine? What would you imagine, that is, if you were dying in slow motion in front of 2 small children, barely old enough to understand, but aware that something is wrong, and a wife you fell in love with in high school? This is what first slunk out of Paul's imagination: a man dressed as a bat sitting in a hot tub of mashed potatoes. Seconds after he typed the prompt, Midjourney excreted 4 images onto his computer screen. like how photographers used to dissolve portraits into existence by hanging pictures from strings in a dark room. To us, they look like real paintings, as if a classical artist a few hundred years ago had been compelled to complete four different variations of a man with pointy ears, wearing a bat suit, ensconced to mid-chest in a vat of white bubbly goo. That no painter would ever do this made it all the more humorous to us. I didn't know how it worked. It's based on the words, explained Paul, a biomedical engineer at MIT and one of the smartest people I know. From its training data, certain words will become associated with certain image patterns. When you put in a prompt, it will predict what should be there. Raised in rural Missouri and a fan of the Kansas City Chiefs, Paul asked Midjourney to depict the team playing a game in hell. Soon images appeared of the grass at Arrowhead Stadium, replaced by luminous magma under a sky writhing with a giant blood clot, thousands of skeletons dancing or contorting in pain on the field and in the stands. Other Paul prompts included, "This couch eats people," "A world without pants," and "Santa Claus in the style of Yaoi Kusama." When Paul could no longer get around with the cane, then a walker, and was forced to consider immobility, he started making images like blue hedgehog pushing wheelchair amazingly fast. Evan and I had no real idea how to talk to him about this. It was inconceivable to us that Paul, a man who used to be a tall, lithe defensive end in high school, would eventually need help simply moving around. We were losing a friend, fingers and toes at a time. Pretty quickly, Evan and I started making AI pictures with our own prompts, too. We made thousands of images. Mine included Uncle Albert sitting on the porch with the old god Leviathan, and mourners gather at a funeral in front of an open coffin of refried beans. Evan made pieces such as "The Gravy Man Goes to Prom." Any mind blurt or ridiculous thought that winnowed behind our eyeballs, Midjourney absorbed and spat out. Evan and I spent as much time as we can with Paul the last couple of years, watching his mind and his sense of humor remain sharp while every other part of him fades away. We walked with him next to the ocean in Folly Beach, South Carolina, as Paul dredged his bare feet into the sand and felt the little pebbles and seashells for what turned out to be the very last time. We flew with him in St. Louis and pushed Paul through the airport in his wheelchair to a rented van big enough to store it. We drove to Columbia, Missouri, without stating any real intention for the trip other than to be around each other for a week and revisit one of our favorite places on Earth, the city with the dorm where I met Evan and Paul in 1999. Two guys who liked Zelda and beer and lived a few doors down from me on the second floor. Shortly after the trip, we started talking about putting together a 2024 calendar of all our AI artwork, a way to literally pass the year together. The calendar would be a piece of physical media that the three of us could share throughout the year. But it didn't escape me that it would also illustrate and amplify our remaining time together, each square celebrating that Paul was still here and a helpless reminder that his days were numbered. Our Midjourney 2024 calendar was full of strange creatures and scenes. We began that January with an image called "Tension at the Golden Corral Buffet." "Beef Teeth Bill Comes Alive" was our image for March. The California Puke Boys, June. Bob Ross painting the devil stared at us through the famous artist's now possessed eyes through October. Evan and I visited Paul this last December, and it was a sobering trip. He could no longer breathe on his own. Months ago, he had surgery to insert a plastic tracheostomy tube into his throat. He could no longer move anything but his eyes, his head a little, and a few fingers on his left hand that navigate the mouse he uses to communicate with us. We helped Melanie clean his backside, We helped lift him into his wheelchair. We situated his head and feet on pillows and wiped his eyes when he was in pain. An onslaught of indignities for him, but I felt grateful for any small opportunity to assist him and Melanie, to not simply feel helpless and hopeless. But the trip also had its moments of joy, the kind that Paul always wanted to provide no matter what. We were sitting near one another in the warm house with a little decorated Christmas tree, listening to music. Paul watching as we played games, trying to make his family laugh by saying things like, "Siri, play I Pooped in Santa's Lap by the Toilet Bowl Cleaners," and tinkering all day with AI. We made a new calendar for 2025 and have plans for what could be our magnum opus, a coffee table book. I could probably never argue in favor of what the technology of artificial intelligence might ultimately bring, its future implications for artists and writers and culture itself. It does scare me. But I also know that it made my friend Paul, who has ALS, laugh. The squib at the bottom of the article. Before practice, during training camp, and in the halftime locker room, the go-to snack of the NFL is Uncrustables, the sealed peanut butter and jelly sandwiches found in the supermarket freezer case. NFL teams go through anywhere from 3,600 to 4,300 Uncrustables a week, easily eating at least 80,000 of them a year. Say no with JOMO. Forget FOMO, the fear of missing out. We can't do it all, and often we don't want to. There's a certain pleasure in opting out of social obligations, and that pleasure is called the joy of missing out, JOMO for short. A form of self-care, the point is to prioritize what you want to do, even if that means just chilling out at home. If you need help nipping the knee-jerk guilt, remember, we need downtime for our mental health. Getting rest lowers our stress and leads to better decision-making, freeing us to give 110%. When we choose to, that is. You know, we've been working on our article of favorite foods of the different states, so I thought we'd do a few more. Starting with Maine, an already decadent dish of lobster and cheese gets an indulgent upgrade with hunks of sweet and succulent lobster, likely pulled out of the Gulf of Maine in the last 24 hours. Maryland, fresh ham gets cured in salt, poked with holes, and packed with chopped kale, cabbage, and onions, then slow-baked. It's a holiday tradition, but that hasn't stopped Marylanders from enjoying it year-round. Massachusetts, molasses is the secret to great Boston baked beans, dating to colonial days when the sweetener played a large role in New England trade. Taste of Home food writer Kelsey Dimberg says, "The Puritans of Massachusetts, whose religion prevented them from cooking on Sundays, would make a large bean pot on Saturday and leave it to sit overnight, soaking up all of those delicious flavors and juices." In Michigan, neighboring joints American Coney Island and Lafayette Coney Island in Detroit each have their own Coney sauce recipe, as do spots across the state. Shout out to the drier, looser Flint style. But they're all the stuff of legend. A beef frank, steamed bun, meaty sauce, no beans, a ribbons of yellow mustard, and a sprinkle of diced white onions. Matter of fact, I had those in Detroit and they were good. Minnesota, the land of 10,000 lakes, might have that many whole hot dish recipes, all creamy casseroles baked until golden and bubbly. But the tater tot top version, say that fast three times, is the queen of them all. Mississippi, catfish and hush puppies. These deep-fried Delta delights are even better dipped in tangy comeback sauce, named after the state's famous send-off, "Come back, y'all!" Missouri, across Kansas City, skilled pitmasters with handed-down expertise ensure this slow-cooked indulgence is always on cue. For an extra dose of comfort, don't sleep on those crispy caramelized pieces of brisket, known as burnt ends. And the last one under the M's, Montana. Big Sky Country goes big on its bison meat. The state is one of the nation's top producers, after all. This tender meat is a star of ketchup-glazed, bacon-wrapped, and gravy-topped meat loaves throughout Montana. Life in these United States. I'm not a good dancer. Someone said that the first dance at my wedding looked like my husband was trying to move a fridge. Driving across South Dakota, I brought along two trusted aides, a GPS to help me navigate, and an audio version of the Bible to keep me calm. Both did their jobs well, even though every once in a while the GPS interrupted the good book's narration. During one account of God leading the Israelites through the wilderness, this is what I heard. And the Lord said to Moses, "In 2 miles, take exit 110. Clearly, my 11-year-old son has been hanging around his teenage sisters too much. One recent morning, he announced, "I can't go to school today." "Why not?" I asked. "I've got cramps." 40% of my wife's and my conversations go like this. Me. "What?" "Wife, I was talking to the dog." Overheard at an amusement park, a woman talking to her husband. "I think I'm going to need another cup of coffee to comprehend what you just said." We're not sure we want to know the full story behind this headline spotted in the Bangor Daily News. Maine man gets first moose and bride-to-be the same day. When my husband experienced severe chest pains, I insisted we call 911. "No ambulance," he said through gritted teeth, "drive me to the hospital." "What if something happens on the way?" I said. "I won't know what to do." "Don't worry," he reassured me. "I completed a CPR course last week at work." Happy Grandparents' Day, which is actually September 7th. My 11-year-old grandson asked me what year I was born. I told him 1943. He said, "Come on, really?" I was playing with my 4-year-old grandson in his backyard when some young friends of his approached the fence. My grandson, showing great maturity, introduced me to them. "This is my grandpa," he told them. "His name is Grandpa." We were all taking turns telling riddles when my daughter-in-law said, "What is ears but can't hear?" I was about to answer corn, but my granddaughter beat me to the punch, yelling, "Grandma!" You're listening to Reader's Digest on Sun Sounds of Arizona, also available on demand and on our website. You can listen on our app for Apple and Android phones and or your Echo Dot and smart home device as well. This next article from the Department of Wit, so to speak, "A Language Lover Gets Put Through the Paces" by Emily Goodman. How many languages do you speak? It seems like a simple question, but a tough one for me to answer. I've studied 6, but I don't speak 6. I can't count each language I've tried to learn as one because my competency in each is different. And assigning fractions just seems silly. Are my 2 semesters of college Italian worth a half, a third? And where would that leave my 283-day streak of learning Norwegian on Duolingo? The simplest answer to how many languages I speak is 2. Eagle-eyed readers will notice I'm writing this in English, but I could have composed it in French. I took 12 years of it in school, made it my college major, and studied abroad in France. Am I fluent? Sure, but I'm fluent in English, and usually that word for both implies equal levels of, well, fluency. This is hardly the case. I can have a conversation on just about anything in either language, but my topic catalog in English is certainly larger. You want to talk particle physics? En anglais, s'il vous plaît? I still won't fully understand, but in this doomsday scenario, in which I need to know the difference between a quark and a neutrino, it better be happening in my mother tongue. Here's how I explain the difference in my English and French abilities. English is like sitting, and French is like walking. I'm really good at both, but obviously sitting is easier. I can sit indefinitely. I can't walk indefinitely, but I can go pretty far. When I walk, I don't have to concentrate on putting one foot in front of the other. I just do. Still, the chance of a misstep is not zero. Occasionally, I stumble, and it's not as shocking as it would be if I were to, say, suddenly fall out of a big comfy chair. I mentioned I took Italian in college, and to continue this analogy, Italian is like jogging. I can jog for a decent distance, but not as far as I could go if I were walking. And with jogging, I do have to concentrate on what I'm doing because I find the pace difficult to maintain. When I jog, I have to focus on not slowing down to a walk. But I also can't speed up and start running. And by running, of course, I mean speaking Spanish. In fact, Spanish isn't just running for me, it's running in a race. The whole time, I am laser focused on that finish line, and when I get there, I'm spent. I might even need to be carried off the track. Now, Norwegian is also like running a race, but this time with hurdles. The level of difficulty is much higher, as are the chances of me falling flat on my face. And despite my aforementioned dedication to Duolingo, some hurdles are still too high for me to clear. I cheat a little by going under or around them, trying to Norwegify English words whenever I speak to the one native Norwegian speaker I know. And then there's Greek. You've heard the saying, it's all Greek to me. Well, here's what Greek is to me. It's running a race with hurdles while being chased by a lion. Pure panic. The pace is totally out of my control. I keep up or get swallowed up. I don't even look for the finish line because I know I'm not going to make it there. This is where my track career ends. So where does that leave the language count? Clearly, 6 isn't the right answer, just like 2 doesn't paint the full picture. That's why I prefer to think about it this way. I feel cheap taking credits for English. It's effortless. But I am proud of the other 5 and all those races I've run, whether I was going for distance or speed or just trying to make it out alive. How about some news from the world of medicine by Beth Winehouse? Wake up and smell the coffee. Many studies have linked health benefits to drinking coffee, but a recent study by scientists at Harvard and Tulane Universities found that the benefits are specifically linked to the time of day people drink the brew. After examining the health and habits of more than 40,000 adults, the scientists found that drinking coffee only in the morning hours was associated with a significantly lower risk of cardiovascular disease and death from all causes compared to not drinking coffee. Interestingly, people who drank coffee all day did not experience the same risk reduction. A new study finds that people who regularly eat yogurt, which contains live strains of beneficial bacteria, may be protected from certain kinds of colon cancer. Researchers at Harvard's Mass General Brigham Hospital examined data from 150,000 participants in the Nurses' Health Study and the Health Professionals' Follow-Up Study, which have been providing information for decades. The researchers found that people who ate 2 or more servings of yogurt a week had a 20% lower risk of developing a specific type of colorectal cancer. Eating yogurt, including yogurt containing the probiotic bifidobacterium, I hope that's right, may help maintain a healthy balance of bacteria in the gut, which can prevent inflammation and decrease the risk of colon cancer. It's a routine many of us dislike, but it turns out that flossing your teeth has benefits beyond keeping your mouth clean and healthy. A new study at the University of South Carolina found that regular flossing may reduce the risk of stroke. In the study, people who flossed at least once a week reduced their risk from ischemic stroke, the most common type, by 22%. They were also 12% less likely to develop atrial fibrillation, which can trigger strokes. The results are not completely surprising, as past research has linked bad oral health to inflammation and hardening of the arteries, both of which are stroke risk factors. A Japanese university study published in the journal Antioxidants found that an antioxidant called lutrulin, found in many fruits and vegetables, may help stop or slow hair from turning gray. The studies were done on mice who received the lutrulin both internally and externally. While more research is needed to confirm that the antioxidant has this effect in people, for now it can't hurt to add lutrulin-rich vegetables like peppers, spring onions, radicchio, celery, spinach, and broccoli, and fruits like lemons, oranges, cantaloupe, and kiwis to your diet. The antioxidant has been linked to a host of health benefits, including lessening inflammation and pain and protecting against heart disease. Feel like snacking? Jump on a bicycle instead. In a study, doing an hour of moderate intensity exercise led to reduced hunger in people who carried excess weight. Researchers from Iran and Australia, publishing in the journal Physiological Reports, attribute the effect to exercise altering the level of specific appetite-related peptides produced by muscles during exercise. The findings may encourage more people to work out as part of a weight loss plan. However, the researchers say the same effect may not exist for everyone, as heavier bodies react differently to exertion. And why don't we finish up with some humor and uniform? My job in the aerospace industry is often difficult to explain. Once, when chatting with a few guys, I was asked what I did for a living. Rather than get into the minutiae, I simply replied, defense contractor. The men nodded knowingly, and then one asked, so what do you do mainly, chain link? On the wall behind the counter where we issue parachuters to the crew, I placed this sign, all parachutes packed here come with a lifetime warranty. If one doesn't work, just bring it back and we'll give you another one. No questions asked. August is lousy military joke month. Okay, we made that up. We'll start it off with these groaners. My friend asked why I would not tell him my military rank. I told him it's private. How do you play Air Force bingo? A-10, B-52, F-16. What did the Air Force dentist license plate read? Top gum. I was assigned to the Water Survival Unit at Naval Air Station Pensacola. Our mission was to teach student naval aviators the skills to survive should they find themselves in the water. In typical military fashion, there were forms for everything we did, and they had to be delivered to the NCO's office, where the in-and-out baskets on the desk were labeled, Inhale and Exhale.

0: We'll finish up with some quotable quotes. Just because someone sends you guilt doesn't mean you have to accept delivery, so says psychotherapist Lori Gottlieb. Jerry Halwell Horner, I can sometimes over-egg an omelet. I'm a solution person, but often rush to find the answer rather than sitting on a situation. Paige Bucker, who's a basketball player, everyone sees 2,000 points, but nobody sees the 2,000 days of hard work. Joanna Mazijewska, who's an author, I want AI to do my laundry and dishes so that I can do art and writing, not for AI to do my art and writing so I can do my laundry and dishes. I have lost the desire to change how I am in the presence of everyone to make them feel comfortable, because then, when am I ever myself, says comedian Roy Wood Jr. Well, that's all the time we have today for Reader's Digest. Thank you for listening. Stay tuned for more great programming on Sun Sounds.
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1: 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Hello, everyone, and welcome back to the program. This edition covers the week of September 20th, 2026. Hope everyone is doing well as fall is upon us at last. We've got lots of interesting stories for you this week, so let's get started. Our first story this week comes from Future Reflections Magazine, a publication of the American Action Fund for Blind Children and Adults. And you can find them online at nfb.org. This is from their most recent issue and the athletics section, Fly to the Future. This is written by Ray McAllister and introduced by these words from the editor of Future Reflections Magazine. In 2010, Ray McAllister became the first blind person to earn a PhD in Hebrew Scriptures. He has taught distance education classes on religion for Andrews University, and he also works as a reflexologist in Michigan. In 2014, he became the first blind male certified birth doula, trained to assist women during childbirth. In 2016, Dr. McAllister and two other blind biblical scholars were honored with a Dr. Jacob Bulletin Award from the National Federation of the Blind for their work making biblical languages accessible to the blind community. And here's what Dr. McAllister has to say. How would you like to teach your children to fly? We all want our kids to spread their wings, and this may be especially true if our children have disabilities. Usually, we think of flight figuratively as a, quote, flight into the future, unquote. Children have disabilities. Usually, we think of flight figuratively as a, quote, flight into the future, unquote, or a, quote, flight to the unknown, unquote. But

journey of discovering acrobatics as an adult and the joy a blind child can experience. I also share some cutting-edge advances to show that blind people can do much more in this art than you might imagine. But first, some words of explanation. Before we set off on this journey, I must make it clear that my purpose is merely to inspire. I describe some moves in detail so the reader, blind or sighted, can learn a bit about what this sport involves. However, this article is not to be construed as providing actual training in partner acrobatics. I've spent 6 years training under professional gymnastics coaches, and I still have much more to learn. Anyone wishing to take part in this sport must follow a similar path to ensure safety and success. So, why partner acrobatics? With all the options available to blind people today, what is special about partner acrobatics? Partner acrobatics allows one to develop balance, coordination, and grace, all while having fun. Partner acrobatics also gives a blind person the opportunity to be part of a team, even if it may be only a team of two. Goal ball and beep baseball are team sports that have been developed for blind players, but many areas don't have enough blind people to establish a team. Partner acrobatics can be a very fun way to explore working with another person toward a common goal. Acrobats learn trust, communication skills, and aspects of appropriate and healthy touch. Finally, they learn to be responsible in matters of safety. Even a child can begin this learning process, albeit under supervision. So what about my story? Most of my acrobatic journey took place in my adulthood, under rather unusual circumstances. I am certain that a child's path would be quite different. Even so, I learned principles and had experiences that can be useful to anyone as I pass them along. There may be blind or low-vision adults reading this who might enjoy a similar course. For most of my life, I found exercise to be rather boring. It was limited to activities such as calisthenics and stationary bicycle riding. Then, in the fall of 2019, I began to take a serious interest in gymnastics, especially partner acrobatics. I wanted to learn to balance someone standing on my shoulders. First, I found a couple of adult friends who were willing to have me lift them up to sit on my shoulders. To make sure everything was safe, I went through the area in my home office that had enough room. I jumped up to touch the ceiling with my fingertips, making sure there were no light fixtures in the way. And it was surprising how much fun these grown-ups had. Then my wife took me to the gym at Andrews, where one of the gymnastics coaches showed me how to stand someone on my shoulders. I held a person's legs just below the knees, and, with my hands and my head, I gave the support needed for the person to stand, even as I walked around them on the mats. I was amazed that I could do this so easily, and I found the whole experience quite freeing. In January, I began to make weekly visits to the open gym sessions at Andrews, where members of the community could explore gymnastics. Soon I was learning all kinds of interesting moves I'd never heard of or imagined before. One move is called knee shoulder. As what they call the base, I lie on my back and with my knees bent. The top, as I learned my partner is called, would place her hands just above my knees on my lower thighs and put her shoulders onto my hands. Then she'd lift her feet up into a modified headstand. I learned more standing moves. In one move called flag, I started from a standing position and then I did a partial squat. My top would start facing me and set her right foot across my thighs, toes facing my left, as we held each other's wrists. I'd lean back as she lifted her left foot up and hooked it around my neck. As I locked my neck over her foot, we let go of each other's hands. I'd be the pole, and she'd be the flag. I had little difficulty learning to balance people. The eye is only one of three balance centers in the body. The other two are the ear and the brain, and the latter two still work well with me. The home studio.
I was also working out on my headstand and

0: trying to begin working on a handstand. I wanted to be able to practice at home. Many homes don't work well for practicing gymnastics indoors. In fact, for the first time in 45 years, I was in a house that had a room with enough space and that was properly heated and air-conditioned. Next, I needed mats, and mats were expensive. The gymnastics coaches found a couple of old beat-up mats that they could give me for free, and I could lay them on the floor or stand them against a wall for safety. Lockdown. 2 weeks later, it was March of 2020, and we all know what happened then, the COVID lockdown. Just in time, I had the tools I needed to work on some gymnastics at home. I spent time practicing different kinds of headstands, trying to reach toward a good handstand. When the lockdown ended, the gym stayed closed for several more months. My partner acrobatics consisted of basing friends who enjoyed riding on my shoulders as I did squats and spins. I found that if I played music, I could orient to the music source so I'd know where I was. The music made the experience rhythmic, like a type of dance. Over the next 3 years, I continued to find people who were willing to practice acrobatics with me. We worked on even more serious, real moves, such as standing someone on my shoulders. I used the mats and walls for safety with lower moves. For the higher moves, I found a friend who could be a spotter and help catch my top if anything went wrong. I noticed that a lot of problems could be avoided with good communication. All my acrobatics partners and I learned to communicate clearly using very precise words. The pleasure of partnership. In 2024, we rented our basement to a young man, a friend named Dasef, whom I'd known for a few years. As I'm a rather unusual landlord, I offered him a ride on my shoulders. He found it so much fun that I offered to show him some more serious partner acrobatic moves. I could feel how his body moved during practice, so I could tell whether he needed to be held more tightly, lean differently, etc. By the time the gym at Andrews was open again, the gymnastics coaches, especially Joelle Ashley, or Koshel, as we often called her, began training me and Dasef together. Since Dasef was living with me, we could practice several times a week. One new move we learned was arabesque, something that I had read about online. Dasef stands on my shoulders in the usual way. Then I place my left hand under his toes of the right foot and support his foot with my hand and shoulder. He lifts his left foot up and back, leans forward, and stretches out his arms. He's horizontal except for his right foot, which is standing on my shoulder. It took some creative thinking on my part before I learned to do this move safely. I would kneel on the floor in a narrow hallway that leads to my home office. Dasef would be close to the ground and have a wall on each side to grab if he lost his balance. Soon we could do the move with me standing and a spotter nearby. Next, I learned to base Dasef in a move called Front Angel. This is the move where he's up over my head as I'm standing. My arms are fully extended, supporting him only under his hips, and I turn him around 360 degrees. We couldn't figure out how to get him into that position by jumping up, so Dasef found an alternative mount online. I lift him with my hands just above his knees and his hands on my shoulders. Once up over my head, he leans to each side, and I move my hands one at a time, repositioning them under his hips. The coaches were impressed enough at the routines that we had set up that they had us perform for the Andrews University Gymnastics Home Show in the spring of 2025 and again in 2026. For these public performances, we learned to move without words, just by reading each other's body motions. It was quite a thrill expressing ourselves in public this way. By then, I came up with the name Acrobats for Dasef and me, since he flies and I'm blind as a bat. We're now looking for more moves to learn, and yes, I'm still struggling with my handstand. Expanding possibilities. Around this time, I searched online to learn whether anyone else was training blind people to do partner acrobatics. It turned out that most blind people were only doing simple moves. I couldn't find any blind people doing the standing moves the coaches were showing to Seth and me. And I feel it's important to get the word out so others will know what can be done. Children are natural gymnastics. They are flexible, and they love physical activity. With training, a blind child quickly could learn to do even more than I have done. You don't know where a child's talents lie until you give them a chance to find out. I always had low vision, even when I had sight. I never saw well enough to fully appreciate what was done in partner acrobatics. I never thought it was something until I could do until I was in my 40s. A blind child could be exposed to this art in elementary school. Just find a certified gymnastics coach who is willing to give them a chance. You'll have to be creative on this journey. One option might be, for experimental purposes, to find a cheerleading coach at a school who could teach a child a few simple acrobatic moves. The coach may know of venues where your child could continue learning. A good coach would tell you whether or not it would work to set up a practice area at home. Partner acrobatics is very doable and fun, with or without eyesight. Maybe soon there will be more YouTube videos out there showing blind people doing difficult partner acrobatics moves as they spread their wings or spread a partner's wings. We can all know the beauty and joy of flight. Our next article comes from What They Think. And you can find them online at whatthethink.com. Braille picture book emphasizes tactile embellishment characteristics. And in this article, provided courtesy of Post Press magazine, Liz Stevens looks at Mies van Hoot's book Klein App, the Braille edition of which earned the FSEA Gold Award for the Client Promotion Brochure category and was named Best of Show for Digital Embellishments. And this was published on Monday, September 14th. FSEA's Gold Leaf Awards competition has presented high honors to a special print and embellishment entry. Mies van der Hoot's book Klein App, the Braille edition, earned the Gold Award for the Client Promotion Brochure category and was named Best of Show Digital Embellishments. The colorful, oversized, spiral-bound children's picture book presents the story of a little monkey's quest in a unique format. On the left-hand pages are large black text and transparent raised braille dots on white paper. On the right are colorful illustrations with raised outlines and raised pattern fills of the main visual elements. In this story, the Kleine App, which is Dutch for little monkey, has important news to share with other animals in the jungle. She sets out on her scooter, visiting birds, reptiles, and mammals to share her big news, but the animals aren't paying attention. In the end, an elephant listens to the little monkey and helps her go back home. The other animals follow them to the big monkey tree, and they celebrate the important news, the birth of a new monkey in her troop. The book is beautifully designed, illustrated, printed, and embellished. It offers bright, vivid illustrations and carefully chosen tactile elements that make it a delight for eyes and hands. The little monkey and her scooter are tangibly outlined and filled on each page, and the jungle environment and the other animals are likewise outlined and filled. Tree trunks and leaves get tactile treatment, along with a leopard, an owl, a crocodile, and other animals. Mies van Hoot is a Dutch illustrator and creator of picture books. Kleine App was selected as the 2026 Picture Book of the Year in the Netherlands. The project to bring van Hoot's book to life for visually challenged children was realized by a collaboration among ADC Nederland, the Picture Books Plus Foundation, and Scodix. ADC Nederland is a digital printing company in Sehertgundenbosch, Netherlands. It specializes in high-volume, personalized printing using advanced technology. The Picture Books Plus Foundation is a Dutch publishing initiative and foundation that adapts, produces, and distributes accessible picture books for blind and visually impaired children. Israel headquartered Skodix, is a provider of digital print enhancement presses for converters and print service providers. Skodix offers variable polymer drop size and multi-layer embellishment, or MLE, on presses that can print up to 17 applications and combinations of enhancements, including tactile layers of Skodix Sculpturing and Skodix Braille. PictureBook Plus's Colette Pelt explained that the Kleina App project is the company's 25th PictureBook adaption. The foundation's mission is to give children with visual impairment the opportunity to read the same book together with their sighted classmates, she said. Existing picture books are adapted into inclusive editions with both visual and tactile elements. Kleina App lent itself particularly well to adaptation, thanks to the clear front and side views in the illustrations and the book's rich language. This allowed visual and tactile elements to be optimally translated into an inclusive reading experience, unquote. Pelt researched tactile printing techniques to find a production method capable of creating relief, as elevated as the standard for Braille, along with high production speed, affordability, and scalability. Whereas previous PictureBooks Plus books were produced using a flatbed printer, Pelt found that the latest Skodix presses offer digital enhancement features that meet all the requirements. Quote, the production process, said Pelt, was structured to ensure visual and tactile quality. The original picture book was analyzed in terms of content and visuals. Illustrations with clear front and side views were selected as the best options for tactile recognition in relief. Then the illustrations were simplified, she said, with important elements isolated and prepared for relief. Throughout the process, a continuous balance was sought between readability, recognizability, and aesthetics. For the book's cover, 400 gram per square meter multi-card 2S was chosen for its high sturdiness and durability. Quote, these cover qualities are essential for a book that is used intensively by children, Pelt explained. For the interior, 350 gram per square meter Invercoat Creato White was used, combining high print quality with the strength to support the relief for a long time. The graphic elements were developed from the original imagery. Quote, to achieve a consistent tactile visual language, said Pelt, a legend in A1 format first was developed featuring a variety of textures and relief structures. This served as a test and reference card. Based on this, we selected textures for the book, ensuring consistency and recognizability. Elements had to remain appealing to sighted readers, but also palpable for children with a visual impairment. Complexity was reduced where necessary without losing the substantive quality of the original design. Although the technology to print Braille at the correct height already existed, combining Braille with complex illustrations proved to be a challenge. In collaboration with ADC Nederland and Skodix Israel, PictureBooks Plus was able to find a solution. Another challenge arose in determining the balance between height and tactility of the relief. Quote, although the Skodix printer can build up multiple layers, Pelt said, with too many layers, shapes can become less sharp because their edges round off and details are lost. For tactile reading, clear contours are essential. Rather than using the maximum relief height, we chose a height that was functional and effective, unquote. The project called for special handling and materials. Quote, to prevent Braille from bleeding through to the next page, a traditional cutting machine could not be used, said Pelt. Instead, laser cutting was done with Azund equipment, unquote. The files were prepared for digital printing and finishing, with layers for color printing and Skodix enhancement. The pages were printed on an HP Indigo 18K, ensuring image quality comparable to offset printing. The Skodix Ultra 2500 SHD Pro was used for finishing, which allowed a 2.5D relief to be built up via Skodix's multi-layer embellishment. Polymer was used for tactile layers, delivering clear, durable relief. Quote, the Ultra 2500 SHD Pro digital enhancement press fuses flexibility, quality, and productivity to generate superior digital value, said April Little, Skodix Global Brand Innovation Manager. It is compatible up to B2 paper sizes, and it features Skodix's latest technologies for detail quality, tactility, and media variety, unquote. Skodix has collaborated with many different organizations to perfect Braille production and quality. Quote, this was made possible when we introduced MLE, said Little. It is based on a rotating tray system that can apply up to 7 passes of varnish before the sheet leaves the press. We continually test coatings, inks, and substrates to ensure that they will hold up in products for the consumer or education environment. Projects like this are exciting, she added, because Braille had been very difficult and expensive to produce in print. It required special dyes and special paper, and only a few manufacturers were equipped to do it. Now it is possible to publish short runs or to add personalization. This new capability is revolutionary for meeting the needs of inclusivity, unquote. The Braille editor of Kleina app made a big impression. Quote, the reactions to the book were very positive, said Pelt. Mies van der Hoot, the author and illustrator, was impressed by the extra dimension we were able to add to her book. The book was also enthusiastically received in schools. Quote, teachers said that as a beautiful, large, tactile book, it was ideal for reading aloud in a reading circle, Pelt said. The children worked in pairs, enjoying the opportunity to touch the pictures. One teacher's reaction, that the book was something special where feeling and reading come together in a playful, inclusive way, confirmed that the project's objectives had been met. This project, rich in sight and touch, is an example of how digital print and embellishment can be used to produce truly standout results. For our next story, let's pay a visit to Optometry Today, which is a British website that you can find at aop.org.uk/OT. Visually impaired man's Highland cow design to be made into an official Lego set. Stuart Lamb Cromar's Highland Hike, featuring Flora, the Highland cow, has won the LEGO Ideas Rebuilding Outdoor Adventures Challenge. And this is written by Lucy Miller and published on September 14th. A LEGO fan who was left partially sighted after a retinal tear has seen his dreams of creating an official LEGO set come true after winning the 2026 LEGO Ideas competition. Stuart Lamb Cromar, who is from Edinburgh, Scotland, has been submitting designs to LEGO for more than 10 years before finding success with his Highland Hike concept, which was inspired by childhood family holidays and features Flora, a Highland cow. Lamb Cromar, who experienced a retinal detachment linked to type 1 diabetes in 2020 and now lives with permanent sight loss in one eye, explained that LEGO became increasingly important to him after he lost his sight. Quote, I have always loved LEGO, and I was so worried that I would not be able to do it any longer with my visual impairment. But in reality, it has driven me on, unquote, he said. He added, quote, LEGO is much more than a hobby for me. It keeps me moving forward. I'm always trying new things and pushing myself, and it is actually a really practical, tactile activity for someone with a sight loss. Highland Hike was chosen as the LEGO Ideas Rebuilding Outdoor Adventures 2026 winner after a public vote, and will now be turned into an official LEGO model. Lamb Cromar has created hundreds of LEGO designs over the years, to the extent that he has gained the moniker Mr. LEGO. He now wants to emphasize that visual impairment does not have to hold people back. Quote, the goal of having one of my models released is an official Lego set has been a genuine dream for over a decade, he said. After all the setbacks, the surgeries, and the difficult times, to see Flora become a real Lego set is incredible, unquote. Lam Cromar wants to encourage others living with visual impairments to seek support. Quote, sight loss is an invisible disability, which is why it's so important to talk about it, raise awareness of available support, and remind people that they are not alone, unquote, he said. He explained, quote, losing my sight meant having to adapt to a completely new reality, and I found that incredibly difficult, unquote. A phone call to Sight Scotland's helpline provided reassurance and let Lam Cromar know that there was help available, and he was later given support to use a white cane, something that he called, quote, a significant step in accepting my visual impairment and adapting to a new way of living. Quote, that's the message I want to share with anyone going through something similar. Support is there, and it can make a real difference. So don't be too proud or too scared to ask for help, he said. If I can help or inspire one person through sharing my story, that would be fantastic. Visual impairment doesn't have to stop you achieving your goals, unquote. And if you have just joined us, you are listening to the Blindness and Disability News Hour from Mind's Eye Radio in Belleville, Illinois. This program covers the week of September 20th, 2026. Thanks for joining us, and now back to the program. Let's continue this week's program with a visit to Access World Magazine from the American Foundation for the Blind. 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Visiting Dungeons and Dragons in 2026. And this is written by Aaron Priest. In 2019, I began playing Dungeons and Dragons, or D&D, for the first time. A few months after I started, I included an article here on the game and its accessibility. Over the past 7 years, I took part in a campaign that spans 6 full years, running from levels 1 through the cap of 20, and I currently play in 3 different D&D campaigns. For this article, I'll be revisiting the topic of D&D, explaining how I've been playing the game over the past 7 years, what I find helpful, what resources still exist, and how they've changed, as well as discussing the hobby of tabletop role-playing games in general. If you're not familiar with the term, a tabletop role-playing game, or TTRPG, is a game in which players take on the roles of characters and embody their characters in a rules-based or rules-bound narrative. Generally, one person takes the role of game master, or Dungeon Master in the case of D&D, Storyteller, Referee, etc., who constructs the narrative world for the players, explains to them their surroundings, and the reactions of those around them, and allows them to make decisions for their characters. Compared to a traditional video game, a TTRPG allows players to do nearly anything, since the game is being controlled by an actual person. This can allow for exciting collaborative storytelling and immersion. D&D is considered the forerunner of modern TTRPGs. Released in 1974, D&D allows you to take on the role of an individual in a fantasy world, primarily in the role of an adventurer or warrior of some kind. Though D&D is probably the most prominent TTRPG, and the one most recognizable to those outside the hobby, there are many, many, many other TTRPGs in many genres. It could be anything from pirates in a space opera setting to bears trying to steal honey. These options are endless. Note that for D&D sound sources, the 2019 article is referring to the 5th edition of D&D, the 2014 edition. In 2024, Wizards of the Coast released an update of the 5th edition rules, colloquially known as D&D 5.5, a mostly backwards compatible modern edition of the 5e rule set. This is important as, for example, the National Library Service accessible D&D sourcebooks are for the 2014 edition. That being said, there's nothing to say you can't still use these. Many people play older editions of D&D. The release of new editions doesn't invalidate the older ones. It all depends on what you and your group would like to play. My groups have transitioned to 5.5 primarily, and the changes have been pretty seamless. D&D Beyond is still a fantastic resource for accessing D&D rules and sourcebooks. The 2014 rules are still available for free, but you can also now access the basic rules for 2024, as well as all the new sourcebooks and individual elements of the game, such as character classes, species, spells, etc. Since 2019, my groups eventually moved to building our characters through the D&D Beyond interface. In some ways, this makes characters easy to manage, as more aspects of the play are automated by the digital sheet. When you're using a screen reader, this does result in a lot of jumping around in the interface, and some things aren't terribly well labeled, such as the checkboxes for marking which spells you've used and which you haven't. Another major issue I've encountered when building or updating characters is that any combo box in the interface does not allow you to navigate with the arrow keys once you've expanded it with a screen reader. I find that I have to use NVDA's object navigation to then manually go to the combo box and select an option. This does work, but it's not ideal. Overall, though, if you want to use D&D Beyond for accessing your D&D sources and managing your character sheet, it's quite accessible. It's particularly helpful for your game master or dungeon master, as you can add a character to a campaign, and then the dungeon master can see the current version of the character sheet, allowing them to better create combat encounters, etc. AI makes for an efficient way of building an easily readable character sheet. For one of my campaigns, I went through the character creation process, listed everything out of ChatGPT, and it built an HTML character sheet for me with proper, easy-to-navigate headings, tables, etc. When I needed to update the sheet, I would just give the ChatGPT the new information, and it would update it and give me a new version. Not quite as automatic as using something like D&D Beyond, but you can build it to your preferences and make it efficient to navigate. A good old Word document works well too. I personally use it for things I switch often, such as my character's current items and currency, or for keeping track of rapidly changing situations, such as if your character is paralyzed, frostbitten, etc. Since the 2019 article, one major aspect of TTRPGs that I have used is the virtual tabletop platform Roll20. A virtual tabletop is a digital platform where you can play the game with online digital assets instead of physical ones. For example, oftentimes in a physical game, you'll have a map and miniature figures to help visualize the scene during combat. In a virtual tabletop platform, things like maps and characters are rendered digitally and can be moved about, labeled, etc. After COVID began, my group switched to Roll20 to continue our game once we couldn't meet in person. From an accessibility standpoint, Roll20 works relatively well. It's possible to read handouts and other documents provided by your dungeon master, and it's possible to perform dice rolls and read the result. The biggest accessibility barrier is that the map seems to be completely inaccessible. I played with sighted players, so it was easy enough to tell people where I'd like to go and get visual descriptions of all the environments we were in. If I was playing online remotely with an all-blind group, I would probably not use something like Roll20 and instead use something similar to the Avre Discord bot, which allows you to roll dice on a Discord server. Discord itself is accessible and is a great way to play D&D remotely. It's what all my groups have used, using its voice chat feature. When I have the opportunity to play D&D in person, I still use my Dots RPG Braille dice I got back in 2019. They've held up great, and the company now has an official store where you can buy the dice instead of having to purchase them through a 3D print-on-demand service like Shapeways, as you used to. One great resource that's expanded significantly since my 2019 article is the Knights of the Braille Tabletop and D&D resource page. They have many resources on accessible design in tabletop gaming, as well as resources for accessible games outside of D&D, sources for accessible source books, a list of accessible dice makers, and so on. I definitely recommend checking it out if you're thinking about playing a TTRPG. And you can find Knights of the Braille online at knightsofthebraille.com. I've been very fortunate that I've had great groups who have described the environment, the characters, etc. to me. But something I've personally found very helpful when playing, especially if you're using miniatures and maps for combat, is to get an overview of the battlefield on your turn. I try to keep up with how things have changed between one turn and the next, but if you have multiple players with many things happening, getting the refresh can be really helpful if you can't see the map. I found that there's not really been a need for very many adaptations to make the game accessible. If the dungeon master shows a picture of a person, a monster, or an item, they either describe it to me or I simply ask. Since the game is primarily voice-based, so to speak, it's naturally very accessible with minor considerations. As mentioned, Knights of the Braille has a list of multiple other TTRPGs, and there are potentially tens to hundreds of thousands on DriveThruRPG. You can find them online at drivethroughrpg.com/en. The biggest caveat with DriveThruRPG, however, is that the PDFs aren't always terribly accessible, even if the text is readable. That's why I personally find D&D Beyond so valuable, since the source books are very easy to navigate and understand. As you might imagine, there are many, many tables, in the grid sense, involved in TTRPGs as a whole, and so if those aren't made accessible, it can make things very difficult. If you decide to run your own TTRPG, one way to improve accessibility in regard to what you need to keep track of, especially when managing combat, is to use games that do not use grid-based combat systems such as D&D. There is a whole genre of TTRPG systems called Powered by Apocalypse games that are significantly more narrative-driven and use theater of the mind, a term meaning that grids and maps aren't generally used, but the environments and such are described to you and you simply keep track of things mentally. If you're looking for the high fantasy flavor of D&D, but would prefer a non-grid-based combat system, I would highly recommend 13th Age. It is a game that has a similar flavor to D&D and even involves some of the 4th edition creators, if I'm not mistaken, but uses a zone-based theater of the mind combat system. The PDFs from Pelgrane Press, that's spelled P-E-L-G-R-A-N-E, Press, are fully accessible in my experience, and the first edition of the game is fully available for free in accessible HTML through the 13th Age System Resource document, including classes, rules, magic items, monsters, and so on. It's definitely what I'll be running when I run a TTRPG campaign of my own. TTRPGs, and Dungeons & Dragons in particular, are some of my favorite hobbies, and I'm so thankful that when I began playing the game, it was at a time when it was more accessible than ever. That state has continued until now, where we have more accessible resources, Braille dice, and so on, than ever before. If you've never tried a tabletop role-playing game, I definitely recommend giving it a try. This is also simply my personal experience and the tools that I've used. If you play TTRPGs and have your own methods for making them accessible or have found ways that you find it very efficient to play them, we'd love to hear about it. If you share your experience, leave us a comment on our socials. In our next story on this week's edition of the Blindness and Disability News Hour, let's go to NLS Music Notes from the National Library Service for the Blind and Print Disabled, which is a service of the Library of Congress, and you can find them online at blogs.loc.gov. We're going to listen to a blog post that went up on September 20th, written by Brian McCurdy. Song Stories, Two Tales of September. The month of September has received quite a bit of treatment from the likes of Tchaikovsky, Carole King, Green Day, Kurt Weill, and Fanny Mendelssohn. In some cases, the month is depicted with remorse and longing, and as if the end of summer has a sense of foreboding. In other cases, there is an excitement about the arrival of cooler weather and a welcome change. For this week's blog, we are going to examine two songs that exemplify these contrasting approaches, and we will explore how two compositions, while separated by only 30 years, feel like they are generations apart. Of course, I am talking about Richard Strauss and Earth, Wind, and Fire. September by Richard Strauss is from his composition that would later become known as Four Last Songs. He composed these songs while in his 80s and living in Switzerland at the end of World War II. Throughout his lifetime, Strauss wrote almost 200 songs, many of them inspired by his wife Pauline. She was a successful soprano who performed his work to great acclaim. Three of the four songs in the cycle, including September, use poetry written by Hermann Hesse. The music represents the mystical nature of the poems, each of which deals with the themes of life slowly fading away to eternal rest. The text of the first verse of September depicts autumn pushing summer out of the way. I'm not going to even attempt to read the original German, but the English translation is as follows. The garden grieves, the cool rains sink into the flowers. The summer shudders and silently meets her end. Richard Strauss completed Four Last Songs in 1948, shortly after his last professional appearance in Royal Albert Hall. Sadly, he never got to hear these songs performed as a set. In fact, he never intended for the four songs to be linked together, and they were not performed until May 22nd of 1950. The year after he passed away, and 9 days after Pauline's death. September and the other three songs lived on through notable performances by Jesse Norman, Phyllis Curtin, and Renee Fleming. While Strauss's September depicts the end of a long journey, the classic jam by Earth, Wind, and Fire paints a far more optimistic picture. Maurice White's lyrics declare that on September 21st, quote, our hearts were ringing in the key that our souls were singing, unquote. While one would be hard-pressed to confuse these lines with Hermann Hesse verses, these words still match the optimism of the music to the same degree that Strauss evoked longing and retirement in Four Last Songs. Clearly, the month of September got treated very differently by these artists, one in the twilight of his career and the others at the peak of their creativity. According to bassist Verdeen White, Earth, Wind, and Fire recorded September in 1978 in one take, almost 1 year before the song was formally released. This project would turn out to be part of a long string of successes for the ensemble, as they would go on to sell more than 20 million albums over the span of four decades. September was recently added to the National Recording Registry of the Library of Congress, and in 2019, Earth, Wind, and Fire was the first R&B group to receive recognition at the Kennedy Center Honors. both September songs were used in movie soundtracks. The Strauss version underscored the soundtrack to the 1982 film The Year of Living Dangerously, and the EWF September was featured in the 2006 movie Night at the Museum, and more recently in the 2016 motion picture Trolls, covered by Justin Timberlake and Anna Kendrick. So, whether you are dancing in September or longing for a rest, please enjoy these selections from the NLS music section that relate to this blog. To borrow any materials, you can download them from Bard. Call us at 1-800-424-8567, extension 2, or email us at nlsm@loc.gov. You can visit our website at any time to learn more about the services that NLS provides. And here are a brief listing of some items that the NLS has in their library for you to borrow. First, some audiobooks. First, from Mark Spitz, Nobody Likes You, Inside the Turbulent Life and Times and Music of Green Day. Mark Spitz interviews the members of the punk rock band Green Day, guitarist and singer Billy Joe Armstrong, bass player Mark Dernt, and drummer Trey Cool. Includes discussion of the songs Boulevard of Broken Dreams and Wake Me Up When September Ends. Covers the band's emergence on the music scene, its downward spiral, and its resurgence. And this can be found at call sign DB65757. Next, from Kurt Weill, September Song from Popular Music Lead Sheets number 15. Includes five songs with lyrics, vocal part, partial accompaniment for right hand, and chord symbols dictated. The music is not performed. And this is a DBM01287. Next, from Mike Worf, And the Days Grow Short as You Reach September. Remembrances of Autumn, the First Frost, Changing Leaves, and the First Day of School, interlaced with music, at DBM00932. And finally, The Musical Maverick, The Music of Kurt Weill. The varied career of Kurt Weill, composer of such operas as The Threepenny Opera and Mahogany, and such popular songs as Mack the Knife and September Song. His collaborators Ira Gershwin, Langston Hughes, and Ogden Nash tell their stories about his work in America. And you can find this at call sign DBM00611. And then we've got a few pieces of Braille music. First, from David Brackett, The Pop, Rock, and Soul Reader, History and Debates. David Brackett brings together more than 100 readings from a diverse range of sources and by writers who have played an integral part in the development of popular music criticism, at BRM35991. Next, from Carol King, the Deluxe Anthology, includes It Might As Well Rain Until September. This includes words, the melody, and chords in line-by-line format at BRM36388. Next, from Collins Driggs, Music of Today includes See You in September for four-chord organ in bar-over-bar format at BRM18425. From Gabrielle Fauré, Danse la Forêt de Septembre, Opus 58, Number 1, In the September Forest by Fauré, for voice and piano in line-by-line and bar-over-bar formats at BRM36489. From Richard Strauss, September, from the song cycle Four Last Songs, for high voice and piano in line-by-line and bar-over-bar formats. Vier Litze Lieder, for high voice and piano, Four Last Songs, orchestra accompaniment arranged for piano in line-by-line and bar-over-bar formats, includes English and German text at BRM27045. And the last piece of Braille music from Peter Ilyich Tchaikovsky, The Seasons, Opus 37, includes September for piano in bar-over-bar format. And finally, a couple items in large print from Fanny Mendelssohn-Hensel, Songs for Pianoforte, 1836 to 1837, at LPM 00722, and September and Nostalgic Songs include September Song at LPM 00343. Let's pay a visit to the American Council of the Blind, and you can find them at acb.org. And their September 2026 Braille Forum, The Joy of the Next Question. This is written by David Fauchot. And David Fauchot is the Library Journal Audiobook Reviewer of the Year for 2018 and the recipient of the 2025 American Library Association Lewis Shores Award. And here's what David has to say. When I was in seventh grade at the Louisiana School for the Visually Impaired, I discovered that learning didn't have to have a purpose. Our library housed the complete 1959 World Book Encyclopedia in Braille, 145 thick volumes standing at parade rest on the metal shelves that lived along the back wall. During study hall, I'd pull out a volume at random, open it to a chance page, and began reading. One afternoon, it might be lapis lazuli, another curacao, papyrus, guangas, or the Icarian Sea. I wasn't looking for anything in particular. The joy was in not knowing what came next. If an article especially captivated me, I quickly slipped the volume, or quietly slipped the volume into the stack of Braille textbooks I carried back to the dormitory. If asked, it was part of a homework assignment. No one asked. While other students smuggled snacks, I smuggled information. More than once, I intended to read for 15 minutes and was startled by the shrill 8 p.m. quiet hour bell. There was always another volume waiting, another page to discover. I never wanted the adventure to end. Google would have made me drunk. AI comatose. Looking back, I realized I wasn't simply collecting facts. I was developing a habit of mind. One interesting answer always seemed to lead to three new questions. That habit followed me to LSU. The assigned reading mattered, but it was often the unexpected remarks from professors that stayed with me. One literature professor mentioned that Marcel Proust and James Joyce, meeting in Paris, spent much of their conversations discussing digestive problems. An American history professor reminded us that many westward pioneers fought malaria as surely as they fought the wilderness. Those observations made history feel less like a list of dates and more like the lives of real people, complete with brilliance, flaws, and ordinary human concerns. The tools I used to satisfy my curiosity changed over the years. Braille was joined by talking books on records, cassettes, cartridges, and eventually downloadable ALCs from Libro FM and other audiobooks from Audible. Historical novelists such as Gary Jennings, James Clavell, and James Michener carry me to places and eras I might never otherwise have experienced. In 2006, author David Rothman encouraged me to become an audiobook reviewer for Library Journal. Reviewing meant more than listening to a story. It required judging the author's writing, a narrator's performance, and the success of the audiobook as a whole. Each of the more than 125 assignments introduced me to another writer, another narrator, and another corner of human experience. Eventually, that lifelong curiosity found an unexpected home in hosting an online trivia game on a website run by and for the blind. Some people think trivia consists of disconnected facts, but I've found exactly the opposite. Every worthwhile fact belongs to a larger story. Scientific discoveries build on earlier discoveries. Historical figures make more sense when viewed alongside the people and events of their time. Even the smallest detail gains meaning when you understand the world around it. Writing trivia reinforced that lesson. A clue may occupy only a sentence, but creating it often means comparing sources, verifying dates, and deciding which single detail best represents a much larger story. The answer is satisfying, but the greater reward is the curiosity it awakens. If someone finishes a clue wanting to know more, then the clue has done its job. This game led to a book and then to a podcast. Today I have tools my seventh grade self could scarcely have imagined. Search engines, digital libraries, and podcasts. Artificial intelligence can clarify questions, even suggest additional sources in seconds. Yet these tools are simply newer ways of pursuing the same old curiosity. One answer still leads to three more questions. When I look back across the years, I see a single thread running through my life. It began by wandering through Braille encyclopedia volumes, continued in college classrooms, and grew through historical novels and audiobook reviews, and eventually found expression in writing trivia. The tools changed, but the impulse never did. I've always wanted to learn one more thing before the day is over. That's why I created my podcast, Trivia Flash. Each short episode begins with a handful of trivia clues, but the clues aren't really the destination. They're an invitation. My hope is that one answer will lead a listener to another story, another book, or another fascinating question. If that happens, then those old Braille encyclopedia volumes are still doing what they began doing all those years ago, encouraging one more adventure in learning. Join me in fun trivia to unwind your mind. And that about wraps up this week's edition of the Blindness and Disability News Hour. This program covers the week of September 20th, 2026. My name is Bill. Thanks for joining us this week. This program, as always, is a presentation.
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2: 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I am Cherise Stevens, a volunteer reader for Sun Sounds of Arizona. Today, I am reading articles from the May-June 2025 issue of Essence magazine. Some of the articles I will be reading are Travel Awards 2025. This year's Best in Travel Guide takes you where the love is, so you can spend your hard-earned dollars with peace of mind. Our Afrocentric take on global exploration will have you falling for new cities, discovering unique cultural experiences, and immersing yourself in restoring tropical waters. 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The world awaits. The Black Girl's Guide to Switzerland. Black women globetrotters share why the country just may be the perfect destination for a European trip. The Joy of Getting Lost in Lisbon. 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Four Seasons Hotel, Los Angeles at Beverly Hills. Tucked away on palm tree-lined Doheny Drive is the perfect place for Black girls to luxuriate. The landmark property strikes an ideal balance between West Hollywood's electric energy and Beverly Hills' undeniable glamour. When you're not spotting celebrities at Kaluna Restaurant, treat yourself to the spa's signature treatments or lounge on your own private terrace overlooking the Hollywood Hills. Hotel de Crillon, a Rosewood Hotel, Paris. There's something oh so special about Paris. And just steps from the Place de la Concorde, the Hotel de Crillon stands as the city's crown jewel of hospitality, with 18th century opulence meeting contemporary French elegance. The property, which underwent a meticulous 4-year renovation before reopening as one of the most lavish locations in the city, stands as an epitome of luxury. The hotel's 124 rooms and suites feature bespoke furnishes, marble bathrooms, and iconic views that capture the French capital at its most romantic. SLS Playa Mujeres, Cancun, Mexico. 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The SLS Playa Mujeres, which opened its doors in November 2024, brings a fresh take. Good reason to visit. The SLS Playa Mujeres, which opened its doors in November 2024, brings a fresh take on all-inclusive lavishness.

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The Plaza Hotel, New York. Since 1907, the Plaza has reigned as New York's grand dame of hospitality, hosting everyone from the Beatles to F. Scott Fitzgerald, who set scenes from The Great Gatsby here. The Beaux Arts masterpiece facing Central Park South delivers old-world vibes through its white-glove surface, ornate architectural details, and rooms that evoke the glamour of a bygone era. The Palm Court, with a soaring stained-glass ceiling, remains the place for the hotel's famed afternoon tea, and even jaded New Yorkers appreciate its timeless beauty. Four Seasons Hotel, Baltimore. They say it's better in Baltimore, and while we can neither confirm nor deny that idea, the city's Four Seasons, perched on the edge of Baltimore's Harbor East, brings waterfront luxury to Charm City. The hotel's floor-to-ceiling windows, framing postcard-worthy harbor views, bring some dramatic flair, but the true wow factor is its infinity pool deck, easily the city's most stunning aquatic setting. The Gigon Restaurant, with a menu crafted by Director of Culinary Tristan Baker, showcases the Chesapeake Bay's bounty and honors the region's culinary heritage. Amman, New York. New York City is home to some of the world's most grand hotels, as evidenced by the two that have made our list. Tucked inside the historic Crown Building, Amman, New York opened in August 2022 and delivers an unrivaled sanctuary that redefines luxury. The property's 83 meticulously designed suites offer a masterclass in contemporary elegance, while the three-story 25,000-square-foot spa presents transformative wellness experiences that honor innovation and tradition. Guests can indulge in culinary journeys that span continents, from the rich heritage of Italian cuisine at Arva to the precise artistry of Japanese Hoshoku at Nama, before heading down to the jazz club. The Rittenhouse, Philadelphia. Philadelphia's Rittenhouse Square neighborhood, arguably the city's most desirable address, provides the backdrop for this Forbes 5-star and Michelin 1-key property, which distinguishes itself through understated elegance rather than flashy design statements. The saltwater pool, housed in a serene atrium, offers year-round relaxation, while the spa's treatments incorporate fine natural ingredients that change with the seasons. The La Croix restaurant remains one of the city's most sublime culinary experiences. Diners can revel in gorgeous views of the park from its massive windows while exploring menus that highlight Pennsylvania's agricultural bounty. London Marriott Hotel, County Hall. We've all been swooning over our British crush Erin Pierre this year. So, naturally, a trip to London has been high priority for a lot of us. And

an AP spotting would be in the cards. But seriously, if you're looking for top accommodations, search no further than the London Marriott Hotel County Hall, which reigns at the foot of Westminster Bridge and intertwines history and luxury. The newly unveiled rooms serve drama with unobstructed views of Big Ben, Parliament, and the London Eye, complete with private balconies for sunset toasts. The Grove Inn Reunion Resort, Orlando. Not only is it Black-owned, making it an instant sell, but the Grove Inn Reunion Resort offers unique Orlando luxury. Its breathtaking 13,500-square-foot villa houses 12 exquisitely designed bedrooms, each inspired by trees from different corners of the world. A part of the Gataway Society portfolio, founded by Carrington Carter and Calvin Butts Jr., the villa features an open-concept design, high-end furnishings that create spaces for both gathering and retreat, and a whimsical treehouse-themed kids' room complete with elevated walkways and secret hideaways. From the gourmet kitchen perfect for hosting a private chef to the stunning outdoor oasis with pool and entertainment areas, the Grove transcends the typical vacation rentals and rises to the level of being a destination itself. The Post Oak Hotel at Uptown Houston. You don't truly know what luxury is until you visit the Post Oak Hotel. First, it stands as Texas's only Forbes five-star hotel and spa, where luxury seekers can find accommodations that reflect the meaning of true opulence, without the stuffy energy you might expect to go with it. The property honors our multifaceted lives, with designer boutiques for retail therapy, signature restaurants, including legendary Maestros, and a helipad for the gals who refuse to let Houston traffic interrupt their plans. The spa's rejuvenating treatments come with commanding complimentary views of downtown Houston, creating a sanctuary where you can experience the caliber of service you deserve. Excellence Oyster Bay, Montego Bay, Jamaica. Located beside a bioluminescence lagoon that glows like magic at night, the property offers adults-only accommodations, from private pool suites to oceanfront beach houses that honor our need for both luxury and for connection to ancestral waters. The resort's 9 restaurants serve globally inspired cuisine that satisfies every craving, and 11 vibrant bars ensure that your glass stays filled with premium spirits from sunrise to starry Jamaican nights. The sophisticated yet soulful atmosphere strikes a truly restorative balance, elevated enough for your most discerning friends, but with enough Caribbean energy to remind you that sometimes the most powerful act is allowing yourself complete indulgence in spaces created for joy. The New Kids in Town. The hotel openings we're excited about this year and beyond. SLS Barcelona. The hotel marked the brand's splashy European premiere in April, importing its signature playful luxury to Spain's cultural capital with boldly theatrical yet functional spaces along the revitalized Port Forum. Now, NoHo. Cleverly designed sleeper cabins are sure to be a chic addition to Manhattan's ever-evolving Bowery, starting at $125 a night, with social spaces that encourage connection among like-minded explorers. The Cooper, Charlestown. The Cooper will make waves when it opens later in 2025 as Charleston's only luxury waterfront hotel. It will feature 191 rooms and suites, a wellness spa, 4 dining concepts, and a private marina along the Cooper River. Intercontinental Indianapolis. After a 2-decade luxury hotel drought,
the city of Indianapolis welcomed the Intercontinental to its downtown core in February, transforming the historic Illinois building into a 170-room property just steps from Monument Circle. Fairmount Tokyo. This new luxury property will mark the Fairmount brand's long-awaited Japanese debut when it opens in July 2025. Balancing Eastern minimalism with luxe grandeur across 217 rooms and suites, 5 restaurants, and a breathtaking infinity pool. You are listening to Essence with Sharice Stevens on Sun Sounds of Arizona. The Black Girl's Guide to Switzerland by Deanna Taylor. Despite being renowned for its jaw-dropping landscapes, tasty chocolates, variety of cheeses, and overall opulence, Switzerland may not be the first destination Black women think of when planning a getaway to Europe. But as someone who has visited, I can say it's a place where we deserve to take up space. Not to mention, it's where the late Tina Turner lived for nearly 3 decades. I've been to Switzerland twice, and I felt safer there than in most countries I've visited, says frequent traveler Bray Williams. The people are welcoming and helpful, even when there were language barriers. The Swiss Alps come alive with snow-capped peaks in colder months, but summer and fall are also great times to visit the country. You'll be met with good weather, lots of greenery, and beautiful blue waters in places like Lake Lucerne. It is best to start your visit in one of the major cities like Geneva or Zurich. Spend a few days perusing local boutiques and designer stores, eating your weight in chocolate with help from locally made brands, and making time to go museum hopping. You also can't leave Switzerland without trying at least one fondue restaurant. The restaurant Le Chalet du Mont Pèlerin, just outside of Geneva's city limits, has delectable fondue options like mushroom with truffle, plus amazing views. And it is home to a Black sommelier, Jérôme Aki Beda. Let us help you explore even more ways to enjoy some of the finest experiences the European nation has to offer. Here are 3 tips for living your best life in the land of milk and honey. Take a luxe train ride. Traveling by train is a way of life for the Swiss. The public rail system is the most efficient way to get around, especially when you're moving between different cities and regions. There are also luxury train excursions that deliver glimpses of the country's stunning vistas while you're sipping wine and indulging in a multi-course meal. The Glacier Express was the perfect backdrop for a memorable girls' trip filled with luxury, laughter, and friendship, says travel content creator Tomiko Harvey about the country's panoramic train route. As Black women, we deserve moments like this to prioritize joy, connection, and unapologetic indulgence. Support Black and African-owned businesses. The African diaspora is well represented in Switzerland. If you happen to stop in Geneva, be sure to have dinner at Black-owned Zanzibar African Cuisine and Lounge Bar. The giant prawns will change your life. And for a cultural mix, check out Geneva's annual Afro-Diasi, which typically takes place in late May or early June. It highlights African-born fashion designers and other vendors. For the art lovers, Spelman grad Kendra Jane Patrick runs an eponymous art gallery in the city of Bern. Pamper yourself because you deserve it. It's only right that you indulge in a little self-care. Hop on the train to the remote town of Valls for a Michelin key experience at the stunning 7132 Hotel. Be sure to pack your bathing suit to take full advantage of the thermal baths offered, and you can partake in a nighttime soak on Sunday, Wednesday,
and Friday nights when you get to look up at the stars beyond silhouettes of the Alps that outline the horizon. No matter how you choose to spend your time in the heart of Europe, Switzerland promises an irresistible blend of breathtaking natural beauty, rich culture, vibrant cities, and unmatched luxury, making it an ultimate destination for Black women in search of adventure, delight, and first-class pampering. The Joy of Getting Lost in Lisbon by Rondell Holder. If you've ever dreamed of planning a trip to Western Europe, your first thoughts may be destinations like Barcelona, Paris, London, and Amsterdam. Often overlooked is the equally charming and historic, but more affordable, city of Lisbon, Portugal. Brimming with narrow and winding stone streets, it features a new shopping adventure or fresh culinary treat at every turn. Lisbon also offers panoramic views from its many hilltops, endless street art, and distinctive culture that will sweep you off your feet. It's conveniently located on the coast of the southwesternmost country in Europe. You can get there in about 7 hours from New York City, Boston, or Philadelphia. Here's what you need to know to make Lisbon a destination you'll want to return to repeatedly. Where to stay? A mid-sized city with a strong public transportation system, Lisbon is relatively easy to navigate. It's also quite walkable. Knowing some of the key neighborhoods will help you guide your experience. Baixa and Chiado are centrally located, close to the waterfront. They offer quick access to popular attractions and sites, such as Rossio Square. Bairro Alto is also known as the nightlife area, but it is equally vibrant during the day, filled with restaurants, shopping, and street art. Príncipe Real is a trendy upscale area that's popular for shopping and cafes. Alfama is the city's historic district, full of old architecture. Here, you can enjoy traditional culture like fado music of the region. Belém is a picturesque area known as the Museum District. You can also explore sites like Jerónimos Monastery and Belém Tower here. What to do? The beauty of the Lisbon experience is in traipsing around and stumbling upon what the city offers in the moment. A sunny day's walk can lead you to street performers or to a beautiful mosaic of azulejo tile. Other things you can look forward to might include customizing your own fragrance at Next Memory Atelier, a perfume shop that sells everything from candles to incense, or exploring Fiera de Ladra, an open-air flea market on Tuesdays and Saturdays. 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
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Snack on crab crackers or piri piri chicken with remoulade sauce, or dive right into the sweetest seafood I've ever tasted, their blue lobster with fried rice and marais sauce. Meat lovers can't go wrong at Sala de Corte, where they can sample various cuts of aged beef. The modern steakhouse's open kitchen adds to the experience, being ranked one of the best 101 steaks in the world by the Best Restaurants Guide is no easy feat. But when I cut into my perfectly prepared ribeye steak, I fully agree with the choice. You have been listening to Essence with readings from the May-June 2025 issue of Essence magazine. I am Charisse Stevens, a volunteer reader with Sun Sounds of Arizona. 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

0: This program is intended for a print-impaired audience and is brought to you by Mind's Eye.
1: Welcome to the world of Forbes, Barron's, and Fortune magazines. This is brought to you by the good folks at Mind's Eye Organization. My name is Greg Conroy. So let's get down to business. Starting off with Forbes magazine, Waste Not. America's biggest oil field produces 1 billion gallons of wastewater a day. David Capobianco wants to use it to lure thirsty AI data centers to West Texas. There would seem to be precious little water in the sun-baked Permian Basin of arid West Texas, where the tumbleweeds and oil pumps outnumber the people. For hundreds of miles, there are no lakes and just one river. Yet, here in America's biggest oil field, the center of world fracking production, there is water everywhere. That is, if you know where to look, explains David Capobianco, the 57-year-old co-founder of private equity outfit Five Point. Every day, the region produces 7 million barrels of oil and 25 million barrels of water, the equivalent of 1 billion gallons, as much water as all of New York City uses in a day. Quote, without water, they can't move any oil. That machine stops. Close quote, says Capobianco, who has made his water the linchpin of his multi-pronged strategy to lure AI data centers to oil country. Much of that water comes from aquifers, and a lot of it is used for hydraulic fracturing, aka fracking. But even more water comes out of the wells from the same reservoir rocks as oil. That water is gross. It's saturated with salt, minerals, and chemicals. Historically, after skimming off the oil, operators have paid to haul it away and inject it miles deep underground. That's where Capobianco comes in. His companies handle 6 million barrels of wastewater per day, moving it through more than 5,000 miles of pipelines and more than 300 water processing and disposal facilities he has accumulated across Texas and New Mexico. Quote, it's a waste product, but there's so much of it. Water in a place that is short of water. It has to have some value, close quote, Capobianco says. Quote, we bought the optionality that others couldn't see, close quote. In other words, he was betting that there would eventually be big profits in doing something with that water other than simply hauling it away. Now, with thousands of data centers already operating or proposed across the country, including nearly 400 in Texas alone, each guzzling obscene amounts of water, his option is in the money. Even better, West Texas has two other things data centers need in spades, low-cost land and the world's cheapest natural gas. Altogether, his firms have spent roughly $2.5 billion, with plans to pour in up to another $5 billion in the next 5 years on this Texas-sized gamble. Scott Mitchell, CEO of Deep Blue, one of Five Point's portfolio companies, says of Capobianco's strategy, quote, it's like if Levi's figured out how to sell the jeans, picks, shovels, all the stuff. You'll have to make one phone call and you have everything you need to build a massive data center, close quote. While Capobianco started sharpening this strategy only 3 years ago, its roots stretch back to 2003 when he moved to Seattle to work for Microsoft co-founder Paul Allen's Vulcan Capital. The Rhode Island high school tennis champion and Duke graduate had worked as an investment banker in New York City before joining Vulcan to help diversify its investments. Quote, we saw oil as an under-understood asset at the time, close quote, recalls Capobianco, who invested $500 million of Allen's money into building the 18,000-mile Plains All-American pipeline system, which sprawls from Alberta, Canada, south to Houston and east to St. Louis. That investment was worth $3 billion by 2008, when Allen, who died in 2018, fired Capobianco and his team and hired back their underlings at lower pay. According to Capobianco, Allen was a cheapskate. Court documents confirm that he refused to buy Capobianco and another director the final 20% of their share of profits. The pair won more than $20 million in arbitration in 2010. Allen appealed unsuccessfully to the Washington State Supreme Court. Capobianco came away from the experience determined never to work for someone else again. but he wasn't interested in running an oil company. Instead, in 2012, he seeded Five Point with $15 million of his own money and later created 8 portfolio companies, most of them dedicated to consolidating water assets into an ecosystem of pipelines and processing plants throughout the Permian. There's WaterBridge on the southwest side of the basin in Texas, near the New Mexico border, San Mateo Midstream on the northwest, in New Mexico, and Deep Blue, focused on the eastern side of the Permian, around Midland, Texas. Rather than build pipelines from scratch, he looked to partner with oil companies that already had their own infrastructure to move gas and remove wastewater. Five Points paid $175 million in 2017 to oil producer Matador Resources to create the San Mateo joint venture that collects and processes both the water and the natural gas that Matador produces. It generated $290 million in EBITDA last year and is currently buying another water processing company for $750 million. Deep Blue paid Diamondback Energy $675 million in 2023 for 70% of its water assets in a joint venture that analysts expect to make $300 million in EBITDA this year. In 2021, he founded LandBridge, which now owns 320,000 Permian acres across 6 counties in Texas and New Mexico, the most strategic parcel he has bought. The former 70,000-acre Hanging H cattle ranch on the Texas-New Mexico border, ideally positioned to pump wastewater from New Mexico, which has tighter restrictions on its disposal, to lighter regulated Texas. LandBridge paid $210 million for the land, picking it up from a feuding family that, according to the ranch's court-appointed receiver, Roy Jackson, viewed oil companies as quote-unquote rattlesnakes. That meant it had barely been developed. Capo Bianco immediately opened the Hanging H for business and now leases chunks of it to more than 100 energy companies. Oil giant EOG Resources, for example, pays $8 million a year to mine sand from it for fracking. His companies have already made $80 million in operating profits from Hanging H. Quote, we're taking these crispy old ranchers out of the game and creating the best of all possible partners in the industry, close quote, Capo Bianco says. Five Point has already scored some big paydays, including through 2 initial public offerings. LandBridge went public on the New York Stock Exchange in 2024, raising $250 million. It now boasts a $6 billion market cap. WaterBridge raised $650 million in September 2025 and is worth $1.6 billion. Five Point retains controlling stakes in both, which represents the lion's share of its $9 billion in assets under management. It also had at least one big exit, unloading gas processing company Northwind for $2.4 billion in cash in July 2025, pocketed $1.2 billion on the deal, triple its original investment, returning some of that to investors and reinvesting a chunk into water and land. All this has helped make Capo Bianco, who owns 70% of the management company running Five Point, very wealthy, with a net worth of at least $1 billion. Beyond water, Capo Bianco has broader plans to capitalize on the data center boom and growing opposition to it. He envisions a data center cluster on 10,000 acres LandBridge owns in desolate Reeves County, which contains just 12,000 people spread over 2,600 square miles. Quote, no people sounds like a bad thing at first, close quote, he says, but if it means less opposition to building data centers, no people's a good thing, close quote. Capo Bianco's advisor and Five Point investor Jim Davidson, the co-founder of private equity outfit Silver Lake and also a developer of data centers, says land, water, and cheap fuel are necessary but not sufficient conditions for building a successful data center. So Five Point is going after the additional ingredients, fiber optics, electricity, people, and a hyperscaler customer. LandBridge has recently buried hundreds of miles of 6-inch conduit tubes through which hyperscalers can easily pull fiber optic cable to connect future data centers to the backbone of the internet. plus 5 points set up a natural gas-powered electricity generation arm called PowerBridge, with plans to pour $1 billion into it. One reason for Capo Bianco's bullishness is Texas regulators' speedy approval of air permits for other developers' proposed gas-fired power plants. As for customers, he's sure they're out there, as evidenced by Microsoft's signing in June of a 20-year deal with Chevron to build a Permian data center powered by the oil giant's gas supply. Quote, "The first one to commit is the risky one," close quote, Davidson says. Quote, "The second is safer. By the third one, it's a pool party," close quote. But can he really attract the necessary technical people to the bleak Reeves County landscape, where tiny Pecos, population 10,000, is the largest town for more than 50 miles? Capo Bianco is counting on electrical engineering graduates from Texas Tech and Texas A&M, and he's sure other workers will flock to jobs building what he predicts will be more than $500 billion of data center investments in the region. Quote, "I look at Pecos and I imagine 200 years ago looking at Houston. If you could have seen the future, you would have bought as much surface as you could and then start building," close quote. He says, quote, "I feel like we know the future of Pecos. It will have 150,000 people before the end of the decade," close quote. That's a lot of thirsty AI gold miners. Here's a side article, a little big picture. This land is my land. David Capo Bianco has been lassoing up ranch land, but still has a long way to go before he ranks among America's biggest land barons. Here are the top five. According to Industry Observer, the Land Report, excluding cable kingpin Ted Turner, who owned 2 million acres when he died in May. Stan Kroenke, 2.7 million acres. The real estate, shopping plazas, storage centers, and sports, Los Angeles Rams, Denver Nuggets, Colorado Avalanche, Arsenal FC, billionaire, also owns a Texas ranch nearly the size of Rhode Island. In December, he made the largest private land purchase in U.S. history when he bought a 937,000-acre ranch in New Mexico. Archie Aldous Emerson and family, 2.4 million acres. No American owns more timberland than Red Emerson, the 97-year-old billionaire whose Sierra Pacific Industries operates 18 sawmills across California, Oregon, and Washington. John Malone, 2.2 million acres. The billionaire cable cowboy and conservationist bought a small family ranch near Denver in the 1970s and has been expanding ever since. Quote, "We're not in this to get rich," close quote, he told Forbes in 2011. Reed family, 1.6 million acres. The sixth-generation clan behind Green Diamond Resource Company has been harvesting timber from its vast holdings, now spanning 9 states, since Canadian timber raftsman Saul Simpson emigrated to Nevada in the mid-1800s. Buck family, 1.3 million acres. Nuclear physicist Peter Buck, who died in 2021, lent a family friend $1,000 in 1965 to open the first Subway restaurant, then invested a bite of his 10-figure profits into Maine timberland. Here's the final thought. Quote, "Human beings were invented by water as a device for transporting itself from one place to another," close quote. That's from Tom Robbins. Here's another side article, "How to Play It" by John Matonti. When it comes to AI infrastructure, Florida's Jabil, revenue $30 billion, is one of the world's largest outsourced engineering, supply chain, and manufacturing partners, serving diversified end markets including healthcare, transportation, energy, and data centers. AI capabilities span everything from next-gen liquid-cooled racks to servers, storage, power distribution units, switches, and transformers. Already, AI accounts for nearly 40% of total revenue and is expected to grow about 50% in fiscal 2026 and fiscal 2027. Jabil recently won its third hyperscale customer and announced a multi-gigawatt AI build with Adani Enterprises in India. With its 5-year average ROE running at 42%, Jabil has a long runway of growth ahead. It trades at a PE of only 20 times on 2027 consensus estimates. John Rotanti is a portfolio manager at Bastion Fiduciary. Continuing in Forbes, "The Magic Bus" by Maggie McGrath. With her $1.7 billion startup, Zoom, that's spelled Z-U-M, veteran Silicon Valley exec Ritu Narayan is bringing AI to America's stodgiest icon, the yellow school bus. 13 years ago, Ritu Narayan was a digital whiz overseeing a billion-dollar line of business at eBay when she was faced with a very analog problem. How to get her kids, 3 and 8 at the time, to daycare and school without missing meetings. The private school didn't have a bus. Bay Area traffic is notoriously terrible, and the part-timers she hired to help were both expensive and inconsistent. Her dilemma was filled with echoes from her childhood in the foothills of the Himalayas. Quote, "My mom, as an educator in India, had left her job for the same reason," close quote, Narayan says. Quote, "And I'm here sitting in Silicon Valley at the center of innovation, and I'm also thinking, would I have to leave my job, my career?" Close quote. Narayan did leave eBay, but not to become her kid's chauffeur. Along with her two brothers, Vivek and Abhishek Garg, she co-founded Zoom, a Redwood City, California-based student transportation outfit that is trying to use technology to improve every aspect of the student bus experience. Zoom leases bus yards, buys buses and small student shuttle vans, and connects them via a tablet and GPS to an app that allows parents and teachers alike to track the vehicles on their routes. Think Uber for school buses. Launched in 2015, Zoom has grown into a transportation unicorn. With $430 million in funding raised, it is valued at $1.7 billion. Revenue in 2025 hit $333 million, up 35% from 2024, with 5,000 schools nationwide paying for the service. The momentum vaulted CEO Narayan, 53 years old, onto the 2026 Forbes 50 over 50 list. Our annual roundup, produced in partnership with Mike Brzezinski and her Know Your Value initiative, of women who notched their greatest professional accomplishments after age 50. Right now, schools in 18 states use Zoom's technology, though Narayan says it's just, quote, a matter of time, close quote, before she's in all 50. Quote, "Once we are in a district, everybody around wants it. Like when we got the Kansas City contract, the Omaha Public School District wanted us, and St. Louis, Missouri wanted us," close quote, she says. Quote, "Word spreads very fast," close quote. That growth is mostly a testament to how screwed up our school bus system currently is. America spends nearly $40 billion a year to get kids to and from school. It's one of the biggest line items in K-12 education spending. Yet, a combination of driver shortages and a patchwork of state-by-state approaches to busing means not all kids actually take a yellow school bus to and from elementary, middle, or high school. The rest rely on parents, guardians, or public transit. Quote, "I had no idea how big and complicated this market really was. We're talking about 26 million kids getting driven to and from school, to and from after-school sports," close quote, says Miriam Rivera, the co-founder and managing director of Ulu Ventures, a Palo Alto, California-based VC shop, which was one of Zoom's earliest investors in 2016. Quote, "The other thing that surprised me was that there was a Zoom competitor that at that time had raised over $12 million and delivered 60,000 rides, whereas Zoom had raised less than $1 million and had already delivered about 20,000 rides," close quote. In other words, Zoom is scrappy and so is Narayan. In the company's earliest days, she called it Lyfty. It was basically a ride-sharing service for children with extra layers of security and safety screening for drivers. Narayan even worked as a Lyfty driver herself for a short period. It was, she says, a quote-unquote nerve-wracking experience. The model worked well enough among a wealthy demographic in the Bay Area, 30 private schools even signed contracts, but ultimately it wasn't scaling fast enough. When the pandemic closed all in-person schooling in California, it provided a chance to regroup. Narayan reorganized Zoom's business model from a ride-sharing service to a district-wide enterprise platform that can both physically deploy and digitally track a fleet of school buses. The result is something faster and more efficient than the traditional yellow bus model. Quote, "Very quickly, we realized that not having your own infrastructure would become a limitation to scaling. Plus, the industry is so old, you have to basically transform every single layer," close quote, Narayan says. Quote, "You cannot just operate at one layer and think you'll get the results you're expecting, close quote. Zoom does all the typical things a school bus operator would do. It buys and maintains the buses, leases space to park them, and hires drivers. But it also uses AI to analyze existing bus routes to save time, miles, and money. On the dispatcher side, the software looks like something air traffic controllers might use. A map with moving green, yellow, or red dots to mark where the buses are and whether they're basically on time, green. 5 to 10 minutes behind schedule, yellow, or more than 10 minutes late, red. A parent-friendly version of the app looks a lot like Uber or DoorDash, where it's possible to see the bus approaching your stop. Gone are the clipboards that school bus drivers use to keep track of the kids who board their bus each day. Also gone are the slew of phone calls and text messages between schools and parents if there's a delay. Typically, Zoom's contracts are more expensive up front when compared with traditional bus providers, but its technology can reduce the number of buses needed, resulting in cost savings over time for the school district. Narayan says a, quote, fleet and route, close quote, analysis Zoom gave to San Francisco Unified School District as part of a 5-year, $150 million contract it signed in 2021 took the district's bus numbers from 236 buses to 193, saving $3.5 million a year. Quote, anytime SFUSD had a new need, they would just add one more bus to the road. We went in and optimized the system, close quote, she says. Kimberly Rainey, the executive director of transportation at Oakland Unified School District and a former manager at FedEx, has a few horror stories about what student busing looked like before Zoom came to town. Rainey took her job in 2016, and in those days, nearly everything she did involved telephones and fax machines. When parents needed to change a student's pickup location, they'd fax the new address to the district, which then had to fax the information to the school bus vendor. When buses were running late, and they were regularly 30 minutes late, she says, it would require a literal game of telephone to transmit the information among drivers, dispatchers, parents, and Rainey. Quote, it ran very much like the 1940s and 50s and 60s, close quote, she says. That is, until OUSD signed a 5-year, $11.2 million a year contract with Zoom in 2024. Since then, Rainey's fax machines have gone silent. Zoom's long-term contracts are part of what attracted investors like Rivera to the company. After all, guaranteed revenue over a 5 to 10 year period is a hard thing to turn down for an early startup. Brian Schreier, a partner at Sequoia, which led Zoom's 2017 Series A, says another of Zoom's big value propositions is that it cannot be replicated by an Uber, Lyft, or even OpenAI. Quote, this is one of those unique businesses that is really shielded from disruption by the current wave of AI or other elements. There's AI at the store of what they do, and it's enabling them to disrupt the incumbents, close quote, he says. When Narayan was growing up in India, she dreamed of being that country's first female astronaut. She didn't achieve that, but she still managed to take a giant step. Not for mankind, maybe, but for harried parents everywhere. Next up in the article, Jennifer Garner, 54 years old, actor, co-founder, Once Upon a Farm. In February, Garner rang the New York Stock Exchange opening bell to celebrate the $724 million IPO of Once Upon a Farm, the organic baby food business she joined as a co-founder in 2017. The company closed its first day of trading up 17%. Shares have settled down a bit since, but Garner has already mastered tuning out noise from the street. Quote, people say to me, oh, you have to be checking the stock. And I say, you underestimate my discipline, close quote. Next up, Tracy Palangian, 55 years old, co-founder and CEO, Social Finance. Since co-founding Social Finance, a 501c3 nonprofit that owns a registered investment advisor, in 2011, Palangian has raised more than $500 million from investors who want their ROI with a do-gooder bent. Examples include refinancing predatory loans to give mostly poor borrowers better terms, and Claude Coeur, a new partnership with Anthropic, and CodePath to put AI-trained employees inside nonprofits. Next up, Tracy Ellis Ross, 53 years old, actor. Ross has been acting since her 20s, but in July at 53, she achieved a new milestone, making her Broadway debut in the Tony Award-nominated play Every Brilliant Thing. The show requires perfecting a 40-page monologue and improvisation with the audience, a challenge Ross embraces. Quote, being connected to humans is my life's work, close quote, she says. It is my purpose. It is what brings me the most joy, close quote. Here's a final thought. Quote, everyone is in awe of the lion tamer in a cage with a half dozen lions. Everyone but a school bus driver, close quote. That's from Lawrence J. Peter. Here's a side article. How to Play It by John Buckingham. While Zoom could be a home run for its founders and investors, I like to play tech moonshots with a deep pocket partner, hence my affection for Alphabet. The cash-rich online advertising and cloud services titan generated more than $30 billion of net income in the first quarter, some of which was used to offset $1.2 billion of net losses on its promising Other Bets initiatives. These include Wing Last Mile Delivery, Intrinsic Industrial Robotics, Isomorphic Labs Drug Discovery, Calico Biology of Aging Research, and Willow Quantum AI. Not to mention Waymo Autonomous Vehicles, which per company documents had a $126 billion valuation in February 2026. John Buckingham is co-founder of Value 87 Investment Partners. Next up in Forbes, America's Top Veterans. This is edited by Alex Knapp with Matt Durow and Chase Peterson with Horn. Reported by Jessica Jacob and Sydney Goetia Doran. Military service has been woven into the fabric of American history since the beginning. Many founding fathers, including Washington and Hamilton, fought in the Revolution, and generations of great Americans have followed in their footsteps. In that spirit, for America's 250th anniversary, we've ranked the entrepreneurs, politicians, and cultural icons who all have one thing in common. They wore a uniform in defense of our nation. In compiling the list, we consulted with veterans groups and retired military officers. They unanimously cautioned us against judging the quality of someone's service. After all, whether someone fought on the front lines or doled out paychecks in peacetime is largely beyond any individual's control. Additionally, we were urged not to differentiate between active duty, reserves, and National Guard service. Many combat infantry who served in the last Iraq War, for instance, were drawn from National Guard units. Only in cases of ties or close calls did we give a slight edge to people who served in combat, were wounded, or committed acts of unusual heroism. Instead, we focused as much on the veterans' achievements after they left the military, and because we're Forbes, we gave extra weight to entrepreneurial accomplishments, wealth creation, and philanthropy. This explains why, for example, Phil Knight and Bob Parsons outranked George W. Bush, the only living U.S. president to have served. It's also why former Secretary of State John Kerry and Supreme Court Justice Samuel Alito don't crack the top 25, although both are on the full list of America's top 250 veterans. Phil Knight, 88 years old. Knight served 6 months of active duty in the Army and 7 years in the Army Reserve. In 1964, while still in the Reserve, he co-founded what became Nike with his former University of Oregon track coach, World War II veteran Bill Bowerman. Unable to afford airfare for early business trips, Knight, who is now worth $25.5 billion, would, quote, load a duffel bag with shoes, put on my crisp Army uniform, close quote, and hop on the next military transport plane to California, quote, no questions asked, close quote. Number two, Bob Parsons, 75 years old. A decorated Marine, Parsons returned from Vietnam with a Purple Heart and channeled his PTSD into building businesses. He sold software outfit Parsons Technology to Intuit for $64 million in 1994, then founded web hosting firm GoDaddy in 1997 and grew it into one of the most recognizable names in tech before cashing out. Parsons, whose net worth is $4.1 billion, has donated more than $170 million to groups supporting veterans and first responders. Number three, Bill Gross, 82 years old. The Bond King, quote-unquote, captained boats to transport Navy SEALs into combat during the Vietnam War. In 1971, he founded PIMCO, which pioneered active and aggressive bond investing, the basis of his $2 billion fortune. He credits his military service for his success on Wall Street, especially for teaching him the value of clear and direct communication. George W. Bush, 80 years old. Bush enlisted in the Air National Guard in 1968, serving as an F-102 fighter pilot during his six-year term. He founded oil company Arbusto Energy in 1977, was part owner of MLB's Texas Rangers from 1989, and was Texas governor before becoming president. He has spent much of his retirement painting, including a series of 66 portraits of veterans. Mel Brooks, 100 years old. During World War II, the future Emmy, Grammy, Oscar, and Tony winner was a combat engineer defusing landmines and booby traps after the Normandy invasion. He went on to create comedy classics like The Producers in 1967 and Blazing Saddles in 1974. His company, Brooks Films, also produced more serious titles like the BAFTA-winning The Elephant Man of 1980. Number 6, Thomas Frist Jr., 88 years old. After 2 years as a flight surgeon during Vietnam, Frist, whose net worth is $30.1 billion, co-founded Hospital Corporation of America. Now one of the country's largest healthcare providers, HCA has hired more than 65,000 veterans and their family members. Daniel Dinello, 79 years old. Before co-founding private equity giant Carlyle Group, Dinello, who's worth $4.7 billion, served aboard the USS Wasp while in the Navy from 1968 to 1971. He has announced $50 million in donations since 2018 to Syracuse University's Institute for Veterans and Military Families, which supports veterans transitioning into civilian careers. Stephen Schwartzman, 79 years old. Schwartzman, who is worth $41.6 billion, co-founder of Blackstone, served in the Army Reserve during Vietnam and has made his alternative asset giant a leader in training and employing veterans, their spouses, and caregivers. It hit its goal of 100,000 hired in 2021. Its military internship program supports active duty veterans transitioning to the next phase of their career. Warren Buffett, 95 years old. In the 1950s, when a young Buffett was selling investments at his father's brokerage firm and analyzing securities for his mentor Ben Graham, the future billionaire, he's worth $139.3 billion, was also distributing paychecks as a pay specialist in the Army National Guard. And James Clark, 82 years old. The high school dropout joined the Navy at 17 and credits his 3.5 years in the military with giving him discipline and structure. The billionaire, he's worth $7.6 billion, went on to found Silicon Graphics and then Netscape. That was the top 10. Moving on now to barons. McDonald's new investment plan signals long-term growth and a short-term reality check. McDonald's unveiled its next growth strategy, which includes billions of dollars in investments, including AI-powered operating systems. This is by E.B. Liu. McDonald's officials unveiled their next growth plan last week, saying they will spend billions on redesigning restaurants and deploying AI, among other moves. Wall Street's reaction suggests investors are more concerned about how spending large sums could hurt earnings for now, and that they want to see evidence of payoff before giving the stock a higher valuation. A wave of analysts lowered their price targets on McDonald's shares following the company's Investor Day announcements on Wednesday, even though most kept positive ratings on the stock. Many others kept their ratings and target prices unchanged. Shares fell 4.8% Wednesday and touched a nearly four-year low of $234.03 after dropping as much as 6.5% during the session. Shares continued to fall on Thursday and Friday. The stock is down roughly 23% in 2026. McDonald's used the Investor Day to lay out its NEXT strategy, which includes restaurant redesigns, operational simplification, targeted marketing, menu improvements, and deployment of AI-powered operating systems that could automate tasks and improve productivity. The company expects those initiatives to improve restaurant-level efficiency by 2.5 percentage points, or roughly $100,000 of annual cash flow for an average U.S. McDonald's restaurant. Management is targeting an adjusted operating margin in the low to mid 50% range by 2030, up from 47% in the first half of 2026. But getting there won't be cheap. McDonald's plans about $8.5 billion of franchisee support through 2036, starting with roughly $5 billion through 2030, including rent relief and $1.5 billion to $2 billion of capital support. That spending helps explain Wall Street's caution. Analysts aren't rejecting McDonald's long-term strategy. They're questioning how quickly the put will support. That spending helps explain Wall Street's caution. Analysts aren't rejecting McDonald's long-term strategy. They're questioning how quickly the plan could help improve sales and what happens to earnings while

3.8% in the first quarter and 3.1% for full year 2025. Total guest counts in its U.S. stores even turned negative year over year. Near-term sales remain under pressure. On Wednesday, management indicated that U.S. comparable sales were negative in July and August, and that the third quarter is likely to finish slightly negative despite improvement in September. Raymond James analyst Brian Vaccaro said the success of Next will likely be measured, quote, in years rather than quarters, close quote, noting that McDonald's has not provided rollout timelines for several initiatives. Bernstein's Danilo Gargiulo called the spending burden the, quote, biggest surprise, close quote, of the Wednesday event. Full implementation at an average U.S. McDonald's restaurant could require roughly $800,000 of incremental investment on top of normal remodeling costs. McDonald's plans substantial financial support for franchisees, but operators are still asked to commit significant capital despite weak traffic, elevated inflation, and limited room to raise prices further. Gargiulo questioned whether franchisees would be willing to make those investments. McDonald's management expects Next investments to pay back in roughly 4 years for franchisees and 5 to 6 years for the company. Assuming a 70-30 funding split between franchisees and McDonald's, Bank of America estimates that an average U.S. restaurant would need roughly a 7% to 8% sales lift to support those returns. That isn't impossible, but sets a relatively high bar for the investment to pay off. While AI-powered voice ordering and inventory systems could reduce labor hours and food waste, BTIG's Peter Sala question whether those savings would be enough for McDonald's to fully deliver its targeted efficiency gains. Vaccaro also questioned whether improvement in food quality and dining experience will be enough to repair McDonald's value perception, noting that many fast food meals now cost $10 to $13, directly in competition with value offers from casual dining and fast casual chains. To be sure, Wall Street still likes McDonald's, and the long-term verdict is much less gloomy. More than half of analysts surveyed by FactSet have a buy rating for the stock, with an average target price that's 27% above current levels. J.P. Morgan's John Ivankoe said McDonald's standardized technology and data infrastructure could provide a competitive advantage that's hard for smaller peers to replicate. Deutsche Bank's Lauren Silberman said she has become more confident after the Wednesday event that AI implementation can help McDonald's restaurants operate more efficiently and profitably. BMO analyst Andrew Strelzik said McDonald's margin targets look achievable and remains bullish on the stock at its current valuation. Still, he expects near-term upside to remain limited until investors get clearer evidence that the investments are translating into growth. McDonald's Next strategy is potentially powerful, but many of the benefits may take several years to fully emerge. With near-term traffic still soft and some analysts trimming earnings estimates, investors may need patience before the shares regain momentum. Next up, rent or buy? What seniors are doing and why? While some retirees rent because high mortgage rates make home ownership unaffordable, others rent to have higher retirement income and more flexibility to travel and see family. This was written by Alice Cantor. American seniors are the fastest growing group of renters in the country, with the number of renters age 65 and older surging by 30% between 2013 and 2023, according to a Point to Homes analyst of census data. Doug Ressler, senior analyst at real estate intelligence firm Yardi Matrix, says many Americans in their 60s, 70s, and even 80s choose to rent after selling their homes. Retirees are increasingly viewing housing as a lifestyle service rather than an asset, selling their homes to unlock equity and eliminate maintenance burdens, he says. Quote, it's not that people can't afford to buy, it's that they don't want to, close quote, he says, saying those buying a home generally expect to remain there for many years. Quote, some people value the control that comes with owning a home, and they like to see the home value appreciate over time, close quote, she says. But for those who know they might run into issues with mobility in a few years' time, or don't want to deal with maintenance costs and repairs, renting might seem easier. In fact, that is her plan. She and her husband, who are in their 70s, have owned three houses in 48 years,
Their current home in Florida was bought without a mortgage for $550,000.

0: $1,000. The couple plans to sell in 7 years and move into a continuing care retirement community to avoid home maintenance, HOA fees, insurance, and other costs. Quote, it will make our lives easier, close quote, she says. Teresa Giliducci, a professor of economics at the New School for Social Research in New York City, says looking at the math of owning versus renting, quote, the calculation tilts more toward renting in most parts of the country as people get older, close quote. Taking into account transaction costs, annual property taxes, homeowners insurance, homeowner association HOA fees, maintenance and repairs, owning a home can cost $30,000 a year easily. There's also the opportunity cost of tying money down in a deposit versus investing it. And there's interest on the mortgage. Quote, mortgage interest is money down the drain, close quote, she says. Quote, but people will choose not just based on finances, but also based on what they prefer, close quote, she adds. Michael W. Landsberg, a financial planner in Punta Gorda, Florida, says he sees more people renting in fast-growing markets like Florida, where strong home price appreciation across much of the state has raised property taxes. Florida's insurance, HOA, and condo-related costs have also become larger and more unpredictable, he says. This is particularly true for luxury coastal properties and larger condos, which have seen some of the steepest increases in homeowners and flood insurance premiums, he says. Quote, homeownership comes with a number of expenses, both predictable and unpredictable, that tend to increase over time, close quote, he says. Jenna Stoffer, a broker at Sotheby's International Realty, agrees. She recently worked with a couple in their 60s who sold their multi-million-dollar waterfront home in Key West, Florida, and are now looking to rent rather than buy again. They wanted to keep more of their newly released capital as investments and also wanted to be able to travel for work and to visit family across the country more freely, she says. Quote, they just didn't want to feel tied to another home right away. They may eventually buy again, but for now, they're enjoying the freedom, close quote, she says. And while some see renting as a transition, a third of baby boomer renters have stayed in their current rental for more than 10 years, according to Redfin, reflecting a growing trend of people deciding to rent long-term, says Daryl Fairweather, chief economist at the housing site. That's in part due to the high cost of owning. A typical mortgage payment runs about 37% above typical rent across the U.S., according to Redfin. That means home buyers need to earn approximately $35,000 more a year than renters to comfortably afford the monthly payments on a medium-priced home, according to the company's calculations. Scott Fuller, an Arizona-based real estate agent, says retirees increasingly are valuing cash flow over building long-term equity. The first $250,000 of capital gains on a home sale is exempt from taxes, rising to $500,000 for a married couple. Quote, many people choose to sell their primary residence, take those tax-free gains, invest, and use it for supplemental retirement purposes, close quote, he says. Quote, this creates its own nest egg of liquid funds, close quote. He also says people value the freedom to move around in their later years. Quote, many retirees don't dream of spending the rest of their years in one home or location. Renting allows them the flexibility to experience different locations and lifestyles without being held down to a mortgage, close quote, he says. Quote, it also allows easier relocation if health care or family needs change, close quote, he adds. Moving on now to Fortune magazine. The supply chain savant. How FedEx CEO Raj Subramanian leads through reglobalization by Allison Chantel. When the global economy is about to go haywire, few people are better positioned to read the signals than Raj Subramanian. The FedEx CEO presides over an operation that moves roughly 18 million packages globally and generates 2 petabytes of data every day. The company connects 3 million shippers to 225 million consumers across 220 countries and territories. Quote, we are the referendum on global supply chains, close quote, Subramanian told me in June when I interviewed him at FedEx's headquarters in Memphis for Fortune's Titans podcast. Quote, I've been doing this for 35 years, and I've never seen a change in 1 year like we've seen in 2025, close quote. FedEx's data shows in real time the geopolitical reordering sparked by President Donald Trump's tariffs and this year the war in Iran, U.S. imports went down, while U.S. exports went up. In Latin America, Southeast Asia, and India, FedEx experienced rapid growth. Subramanian has coined a term for what he's seeing, quote-unquote, reglobalization. Quote, the supply chain patterns are changing, and we are moving from one equilibrium state to another, close quote, he said. Quote, we are in the middle of such a transition, close quote. Meanwhile, within the $95 billion company he runs, which is number 50 on the Fortune 500, Subramanian has been navigating another sea change. In June 2025, FedEx's founder, Fred Smith, died at the age of 80, leaving Subramanian the second CEO in FedEx's 53-year history without his mentor. Taking the reins from a legendary founder as Subramanian did in 2022 is a great privilege, he told me. Quote, I always say that I can see far because I'm standing on the shoulders of a giant, close quote, he said. That giant had groomed Subramanian for the top job for years as he rose through the ranks and served stints as FedEx's president and chief operating officer. But as any CEO will tell you, even the most carefully planned leadership transition isn't easy. Quote, when the time came, I said, I can do this. Close quote, Subramanian recalled. Quote, but no, the whole thing changed. This is a whole different level. Close quote. As requests and demands came in from all sides, Subramanian found himself having to say no a lot. To stay focused on what mattered most, he set aside time to create his own CEO job description and KPIs. One of those was to be a guardian of the culture that the company's founder built. He recounted a conversation with Smith when he stepped into the CEO role. Quote, I told him that a lot of things might change, whether we have new technology, may have new people, we may buy new companies. Close quote, he recalled. Quote, but one thing that is not going to change is the FedEx's culture, and that's why I came to work here in the first place. That's why I come to work every single day. That's a special thing. Close quote. FedEx's culture has been a touchstone as Subramanian has found himself leading the company through a multi-year transition, internally dubbed Drive. The initial purpose was to cut structural costs by billions over the past 4 years after a pandemic business hangover. Now three restructurings are unfolding simultaneously. The first is a network transformation, merging the FedEx Express and Ground networks into a single U.S. network. There's a digital transformation taking advantage of those two petabytes of daily data and AI to create an additional product line for enterprises called FedEx DataWorks. And then there's an organizational revamp to support all that change. Subramanian also recently spun off the trucking business FedEx Freight, which began trading on the New York Stock Exchange on June 1st. DataWorks is a good example of how a people-driven culture can empower workers to innovate. In late 2019, a smart young employee in the organization sent Subramanian an unprompted white paper about the business opportunity in turning FedEx's proprietary data into a valuable product. Subramanian put a team of about 8 in a building in downtown Memphis to build the infrastructure to make it happen. Then AI took off, and that data product became, in Subramanian's description, a quote-unquote no-brainer. DataWorks has since struck data partnerships with Dun & Bradstreet and ServiceNow. Transforming an organization as large as FedEx isn't easy. Revenue grew 8% to $94.7 billion in the fiscal year that ended in May, but Subramanian still needs to prove that he can meaningfully expand FedEx's margins through sustainable growth versus cost-cutting. It's a challenge he is up for, thanks to the foundation that Smith built. Quote, the great thing is the change has always been a part of our culture, close quote, Subramanian said, adding that he sees little choice in the matter. Quote, if you don't like change, you're going to hate extinction. Quote, differentiation and driving change was always the game, close quote, he said. Quote, so it's just the next era of change, is the way I think about it, close quote. Next up in Fortune magazine, IKEA's human upgrade. IKEA is betting that AI will not replace its workforce so much as remake it, by Claire Zillman. The countertop was a problem far too unruly for AI to solve. When the customer called in to IKEA's remote sales center in Helsingborg to order a custom-cut slab for his kitchen counter, the dimensions he shared revealed it to be a lopsided hexagonal monster, no two sides the same length, with an electric stove in the middle. Could the Swedish home furnishings brand produce a countertop in such an irregular shape? Melanie Lindell, the senior sales rep who had answered the call in Swedish, ran the request up the chain, calling on Madeline Barr, a senior sales specialist who has been designing kitchens at IKEA for more than a decade. Quote, "It's a lot of angles," close quote, Barr said, as she worked to puzzle it out. Soon Barr was back with good news. IKEA could make the dimensions work if the counter's overhang was extended just a bit. Lindell smiled, evidently relishing the chance to guide the customer toward a solution and a potential sale that might otherwise have fallen through. Lindell and her colleagues are at the center of a daring bet at IKEA, that in an era defined by automation, human interaction can be a revenue driver, not a cost to be stripped away. As the company has used AI to absorb routine customer service work, it has also retrained roughly 8,500 call center employees to handle more complex customer queries or work as sales-oriented design consultants. Design advisors like Lindell use judgment, human chemistry, and friendly reassurance to turn calls that a bot can't handle into conversations that have proved remarkably successful at driving sales. IKEA's 83-year-old business model is based on affordability. Its founder, Ingvar Kamprad, was so frugal he reportedly reused tea bags, and it has maintained its low prices in part by stripping labor out of its system. Customers retrieve their own items from IKEA's warehouses and typically assemble their Malm bed frames, lac tables, and Hems dressers themselves. But despite its already lean operations, IKEA didn't join the AI era rush to impose more austerity. When so many companies are measuring success in AI adoption by how many expenses they can cut and how many workers they can let go, IKEA is treating the technology as a way to free up human workers for higher margin work that boosts its bottom line. The Swedish furniture giant is quietly running a counter program to the standard AI story. Yes, it's deploying automation to replace workers, but it's also using the technology to make human skills more valuable. And it's providing one answer to the pressing question of what employers should do with workers whose roles are at risk from AI. Some 92 million jobs could be displaced because of AI-related technologies and demographic shifts by 2030, the World Economic Forum estimates. 5 years ago, a worker in Lindell's position, seated in a cubicle in an office park 65 kilometers north of Malmö, Sweden, a zip-up in IKEA's trademark yellow draped over her chair, would likely have been fielding much more basic calls from shoppers. Among the most common, quote, "What time does IKEA open?" close quote, and quote, "Can I bring my dog into the store?" close quote. That changed in 2021 when IKEA introduced its AI-powered customer service bot, Billy, named after the retailer's ubiquitous particle board and laminate Billy, a staple of many a starter apartment. The bot could handle those repetitive questions with ease, and in its first 2 years, it could assist 47% of customers who use the tool. Now that figure is 74%. Automating aspects of customer service is not unique to IKEA, but what happened next surely was. Instead of laying off the call center workers whose jobs the bot had partly taken over, IKEA retrained them to handle more complicated customer queries or to work as interior design sales advisors who help customers plan room redesigns and buy home furnishings. The two teams, resolution and sales, operate from 24 remote sales centers that cover all 31 countries where Inca Group, the owner of most IKEA stores, has a presence. The centers have been IKEA's fastest-growing sales channel over the past 3 years, with year-on-year growth of between 15% and 20% annually. Last fiscal year, they accounted for 1.25 billion euros, that's 1.37 billion U.S. dollars, in sales, up from 1.08 billion euros, 1.17 billion dollars, the year prior. Meanwhile, IKEA says its in-house customer happiness score is now 89%, up from 60% prior to Billy's rollout. IKEA's efforts to distinguish itself come at a crucial moment, as its flat pack dominance is under pressure from Wayfair, Amazon, and design-forward challengers like Article. IKEA has responded to the pressure with an aggressive push on affordability. The chain's biggest retail and franchising arms reported drops in revenue for fiscal 2025, even as customer visits and units sold edged higher. The bottom line, every sale counts. Those arms, Inca Group, which owns and operates most IKEA stores worldwide, and Inter IKEA Group, which owns and franchises the IKEA brand globally, Both laid off hundreds of corporate workers this spring to streamline operations and keep prices low. None of the layoffs affected the remote sales centers, nor were any attributed to AI. But the fact that these two companies that govern IKEA are private gives it the luxury of experimenting with price and people strategies that might spark shareholder blowback at a listed company. Perhaps that's why it remains one of the few examples of a company that has successfully reskilled employees whose jobs have been automated, one of the biggest challenges of this AI age. The advantage IKEA built with its AI-related reskilling initiative started from a deficit. IKEA was famously slow to embrace e-commerce. It had built its business around getting people into massive warehouse stores where the maze-like layouts, stylish room displays, and Swedish meatballs encouraged hours-long visits. The formula was so effective that for some time e-commerce didn't seem necessary. COVID cut that time short. When the pandemic hit, IKEA had to turn its shuttered stores into fulfillment centers almost overnight, which supercharged its e-commerce operations. Digital channels that generated negligible sales before COVID hit 30% of total sales last fiscal year and account for half of all sales in some regions, according to Inca Group. That quote-unquote hockey stick growth, as Inca Chief Digital Officer Parag Parekh describes it, upended IKEA's approach to customer service. The store clerk who, quote, helps clarify everything, close quote. But e-commerce customers still had questions, and they hit the phones to track down answers. IKEA's call centers quickly became overwhelmed, fielding up to three times their normal volume. Most customer queries were fairly basic or about existing orders, prime targets for automation. The key to successful reskilling is finding and leveraging skill adjacencies, says Prasanna Tamba, a professor of operations, information, and decisions at Wharton. IKEA, he says, offers a good example of how to redeploy workers' domain expertise in new and more useful ways. Quote, companies have for so long been in a mode where they're using people to satisfy things that customers need, close quote, he says. Quote, the question is there an opportunity to move these people into providing things that customers want, close quote. If a customer wants to air complaints about a delivery or requests help piecing together IKEA's modular furniture systems, they're now routed to a human who can explain, empathize, and, if the opportunity presents itself, upsell. After solving the hexagonal countertop conundrum, Bar unpacks new slab samples that are on display in the Helsingborg Center so sales specialists can touch the real thing. Her favorite is Lockabo, a composite workshop made from recycled glass that comes in shades of white and gray with a marble effect. Customers rely on the advisors to tell them what it's like to live with the materials they're considering, Barr says. They want to know what a cook surface feels like to the fingertips or whether a knob clicks satisfyingly when it's turned. Those are questions a bot like Billy can't answer now, and it's hard to imagine it ever will. You've been listening to Down to Business. My name's Greg Conroy. This has been brought to you by the good folks at Mind's Eye Organization, helping the low vision and blind communities in the St. Louis region since 1973. Have a great week. Take care.
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0: Hello, this is your Sun Sounds volunteer broadcaster, Deidre Black, bringing you this week's edition of Earth and Home. Today we will be reading from Good Housekeeping, Woman's Day, and Mother Earth News Almanac. Let's get started with the first article. From Good Housekeeping Magazine, Hidden Allergen Hotspots. Dust, dander, and other triggers can build up where you least expect them. Here's how to clear the air. Your house may look spotless, but if someone in your household, maybe you, is sneezing, rubbing their eyes, or waking up congested, the culprit may not be easy to see. Indoor allergens can settle into soft surfaces, hide in rarely cleaned corners, and circulate invisibly through HVAC systems, making even a neat home a potential trigger zone. Allergen particles are microscopic and can accumulate over time, so symptoms often persist even in tidy homes, says Angie Hicks, co-founder of Angie. Here's some other info you need to know. Where allergens hide. Most people know to vacuum and dust, but some of the biggest allergen reservoirs are ones that may be least likely to address. Dust mite proteins are allergens many humans react to, and dust mites live in things that are soft, says Megan Shepherd, MD, a board-certified allergist and the founder of the Allergy Aesthetic. The biggest source of dust mites is usually beds and bedding, followed by throw pillows, rugs, and soft decor, she adds. The porous surfaces are perfect for collecting, settling allergens. Another allergen, mold, can hide too. Damp areas such as spaces under sinks, behind appliances, and around the washing machine often quietly harbor it. How often you need to clean. Staying ahead of allergens doesn't require a full weekend of overhaul. Dr. Shepherd recommends laundering throw pillows and blankets with each change of season, ideally before sealing them in airtight containers, which help limit allergen accumulation during storage. Rugs should be steam cleaned once a year and vacuumed at least once a week, depending on the number of people and pets in the home. For seasonal decor, airtight storage is the best choice, and changing HVAC filters every 1 to 3 months is a good rule of thumb. The goal is regular upkeep so allergens don't have the chance to build up over time, Hicks notes. Smart swaps that help. A few small changes can reduce allergen load. Dr. Shepherd recommends dust mite-proof mattress and pillow covers, hardwood or tile flooring where possible, and a properly sized HEPA filter for the home. Machine washable pillow covers and rugs allow easy cleaning of areas where allergens settle, and storing seasonal items in sealed bins limits dust accumulation. A HEPA vacuum also helps, removing particles from surfaces rather than redistributing them. For cat owners dealing with allergen sensitivities, Dr. Shepherd recommends as thoroughly as possible first addressing environmental factors. From changing a filter to getting a sealed storage bin, small adjustments can often make a big difference in symptoms. One counterintuitive swap, switching your cat's food, may help as well. Reduce the major cat allergen at the source. Choosing a specialized cat food, such as Purina Pro Plan Live Clear, helps reduce the active FEL-D1, the major allergen in cat saliva, thus reducing the amount around the home, says board-certified allergist Megan Shepherd, MD. Live Clear reduces the major cat allergen in hair and dander by an average of 47%, starting in the third week of daily feeding. From Woman's Day magazine, cook the season. From cheesy tomato tarts to strawberry basil limeade, Lisa Steele's fresh, flavor-packed recipes make it easy to bring more seasonal cooking to your kitchen table. Lisa Steele didn't set out to become a homesteading expert. In fact, she's the first to admit that she learned pretty quickly that she couldn't do it all. After diving headfirst into country life years ago, dreaming of growing and preserving all kinds of food and developing every old-fashioned kitchen skill, she eventually realized that the secret was not perfection, but focusing on the things she genuinely loved, raising chickens, growing herbs, and creating simple meals with seasonal ingredients. That philosophy is at the heart of Lisa's new cookbook, In Season, 125-plus sweet and savory recipes celebrating simple, fresh ingredients. Lisa, also the founder of Fresh Eggs Daily, fills her blog with approachable recipes inspired by life in rural Maine, Scandinavian influences, and the idea that cooking with what's fresh makes flavorful, beautiful, and enjoyable food. Here she shares a few favorites, colorful dishes designed to help home cooks bring ease, flavor, and joy to their table. Strawberry Basil Limeade. I love adding culinary herbs to sweet beverages to cut the sweetness a bit and add an unexpected savory depth of flavor. 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Ingredients: 2 cups granulated sugar, 2 cups water, 2 cups strawberries sliced in half, plus more for garnish, 1/2 cup packed basil fresh leaves, ripped or torn, plus more for garnish, strips of rind from 2 limes, 1 1/2 cups fresh lime juice, plus a few lime slices for garnish from about 12 limes. Step 1. 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Pour into glasses with ice and garnish with additional basil leaves, lime slices, and whole strawberries. 3 cheese tomato tarts. Makes about 8 mini tarts. I was first introduced to southern tomato pie by a neighbor when we lived in Virginia. As a tribute to our years there, I was inspired to update the classic by making these individual-sized tarts that start with fresh, ripe tomatoes, sprinkled with salt to coax out some of their juices. Fresh basil and 3 cheeses top the tomatoes, which are then baked until golden and bubbly. Ingredients for the crust: 2 cups all-purpose flour, plus more for dusting, 1 teaspoon salt, 1 teaspoon granulated sugar, 1 cup or 2 sticks butter, chilled, cut into cubes, 1/4 cup ice water. Ingredients for the filling: 4 Roma or plum tomatoes, thinly sliced, kosher salt, 1/2 cup mayonnaise, 1 cup shredded provolone, 4 ounces shredded fresh mozzarella, about 1 cup, 1/4 cup grated Parmesan, freshly ground black pepper, 2 tablespoons julienned fresh basil, plus a few basil leaves for garnish. Step 1. For the crust, set out 8 4-inch tart pans. Combine the flour, salt, sugar, and butter in a bowl of a food processor. Pulse until blended and butter is mostly incorporated. Add ice water in a steady stream, pulsing as you pour, until the dough just holds together and forms a ball. Alternatively, make the dough using a pastry blender and then knead. Step 2. Flatten the dough into a disc, wrap in plastic, and refrigerate at least 30 minutes. Step 3. Roll out the chilled dough and cut into 5-inch circles, using the tart pan as a guide. Fit circles into the bottoms and up the sides of the tart pans. Prick the bottoms of the dough circles with a fork and chill 30 minutes. Step 4. Preheat the oven to 400 degrees Fahrenheit. Arrange the tart pans on a rimmed baking sheet and bake the crust for 10 minutes until light golden. Remove from the oven and reduce the oven temperature to 350 degrees Fahrenheit. Step 5. For the filling, while the dough was chilling in the refrigerator for the second time, sprinkle the tomato slices with salt and let them drain in a colander. In a small bowl, combine the mayonnaise, provolone, mozzarella, and parmesan. Season with pepper. Step 6. Once the crusts have been removed from the oven, pat the tomato slices dry with paper towels or a clean kitchen towel. Sprinkle flour over the bottoms of the crust, then arrange the tomato slices, overlapping them if necessary. Divide the basil among the tart pans. Spoon the cheese mixture on top and spread to the edges of each pan. Step 7. Bake the tarts until the tops are bubbly and browned, about 20 minutes. Remove from the oven and let cool for a few minutes. Then garnish with basil leaves. Chilled watermelon soup with feta and mint. The pairing of watermelon and feta in a salad has become so popular that I decided to make it a soup. This cold soup is so refreshing on a hot summer day, and I love the play between the sweet watermelon and honey, the salty feta, and the aromatic herbaceous mint. This soup comes together in mere minutes and can be made up to a day before you plan to serve it. Ingredients: 1 mini watermelon or 1/2 large watermelon cut into 1-inch cubes, divided, about 6 cups. 2 ounces feta, crumbled, divided. 12 fresh mint leaves plus whole sprigs for garnish. 1 teaspoon lime zest from about 1/2 a lime. 2 tablespoons freshly squeezed lime juice, about 1 lime. 1 tablespoon honey. 1 teaspoon vanilla bean paste. 1 1-inch piece fresh ginger, peeled and minced. 1/4 teaspoon kosher salt. Step number 1. Set aside 4 or 5 cubes of watermelon per bowl for serving. Add the remaining watermelon to the blender or food processor with 1 ounce of the feta, then add the mint leaves, lime zest, lime juice, honey, vanilla bean paste, ginger, and salt. Step 2. Blend until smooth. Refrigerate for at least 1 hour or up to overnight. Step 3. When ready to serve, pile the reserved watermelon cubes in bowls, then pour in the soup. Top with remaining feta and garnish with fresh mint sprigs. Strawberry bacon salad with fried halloumi and creamy onion balsamic dressing. I am not a huge fan of leafy green salads. I'm much more apt to eat a salad if it contains some type of fruit and something crunchy besides the lettuce. This salad hits all the right notes and more. The dressing is so creamy and sweet, and the crumbled bacon puts it over the top. Creamy honey balsamic dressing ingredients: 2 tablespoons balsamic vinegar, 2 tablespoons mayonnaise, 1 tablespoon honey, squeeze of lime, 1 teaspoon granulated sugar. Salad ingredients: 4 ounces halloumi cheese, 4 slices bacon, roughly chopped, 1 romaine lettuce heart, cut or torn into bite-sized pieces, 8 strawberries sliced, 1/2 cup walnut pieces, freshly ground black pepper. 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Add the bacon and cook, stirring occasionally until browned and crispy, 4 to 5 minutes. 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In a hot skillet, dry fry the cheese cubes, turning until golden brown on all sides. Step 5. 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Add the strawberries, bacon, and walnuts. Top each dish with halloumi, then drizzle with the dressing. Season to taste with pepper. You are listening to Sun Sounds of Arizona. This is Earth and Home, and I am your Sun Sounds volunteer broadcaster, Daedra Black. Also from Woman's Day, crazy for creatine, the 411 on this year's hot supplement. Creatine may well deserve the hype it gets. Your body makes it naturally. You also obtain it from foods like seafood and red meat. So consuming more via a supplement may especially support vegetarians. It's stored mainly in the muscles, where it helps them replenish their energy more quickly for bursts of intense exercise. Creatine is one of the most researched and reliable sports supplements. It acts like a quick charge battery for muscles, explains Yasi Ansari, RDN-CSSD, a sports dietitian based in Los Angeles. This can aid muscles in doing more bouts of repeated high-intensity exercise, for example, weightlifting sets and sprinting. Over time, such exercise, combined with a good diet that includes adequate carbohydrates and protein, can help build muscle. Tips for taking it. Look for creatine monohydrate, the most studied and most effective form, from a third-party tested brand, such as Thorne. The powdered version can be mixed into water, smoothies, yogurt, oatmeal, or coffee. Just don't let it sit too long. Ansari advises her clients to start with 3 grams to 5 grams daily, but be sure to talk with your doc or dietitian before you start any supplement. From the Mother Earth News Almanac, the planet Earth, its place in space, its seasons, how they got that way, and what we can do about it. The black void of space, as we sometimes say, is neither as black nor as empty as popular folklore would indicate. It now seems fairly certain that the detectable universe contains at least 1 trillion galaxies, each of which is made up of billions of stars. Around each star, in turn, may revolve several planets, many of which have satellites of their own. It is estimated that a single galaxy, the Milky Way, contains a minimum of 100 billion stars. On the edge of that cluster, nearly 27,000 light years from its center, is our own sun, circled by 9 known planets. One of those planets, we call it Earth, revolves at a distance ranging from about 91,500,000 to 94,500,000 miles once around the sun every 365 days, 6 hours, and 53 seconds. At the same time, the Earth rotates on its own axis, which is tipped at an angle of almost 23.5 degrees to the plane of orbit, once each 23 hours, 56 minutes, and 4.09 seconds. We call every one of the Earth's complete circuits of the sun a year, and if the globe on which we live sat up straight, instead of being canted over about 23.5 degrees the way it is, every day of every year would be almost exactly the same at any given spot on the planet's surface. As it is, however, that seemingly insignificant little tilt is the major reason that the Earth's northern and southern hemispheres enjoy opposing summer, winter, and spring-fall seasons. Thanks to that tilt, you see, the planet's north pole points the whole 23.5 degrees toward the sun only once, on June 21st every year. In the same fashion, the Earth's south pole also points the whole 23.5 degrees toward the sun just once, on December 22nd each year. And for brief moments twice every orbit, on March 21st and September 23rd, the globe's slant is directly crossways to the sun. These 4 specific positions along each circuit that the Earth makes around the sun have been precisely plotted. They have also been named. The 2 instances when one of the planet's poles momentarily points as directly as possible at the sun in June and December are both known as a solstice, Latin for sun stands still. The positions halfway between, in March and September, when the Earth's tilt is exactly sideways to the sun, and day and night are of equal length at all points on the globe's surface, are both called an equinox. It should be apparent that the northern hemisphere receives the maximum possible sunlight on June 21st and the minimum possible solar energy on December 22nd, whereas the southern half of the planet does just the opposite. It seems logical, then, to expect June 21st to be the warmest day north of the equator and December 22nd to be the coldest, and vice versa in the southern hemisphere. Just as the hottest part of the day is never at high noon, but a couple of hours later, the Earth's atmosphere moderates the heating and cooling of the planet and causes its temperature fluctuations to lag by several weeks. Thus, the four neat dates pinpointed on its orbit around the sun. For this reason, the two equinoxes and two solstices mark the beginnings rather than the midterms of each hemisphere's four yearly astronomical periods called seasons. It should also be noted that, due to influences exerted by some of the other heavenly bodies mentioned above, due to the slightly flattened shape of the Earth itself, and due to some other complicating factors, our planet's orbit is now exactly circular, nor is the globe's speed entirely uniform at all points along its path. For these reasons, the March 21st, June 21st, September 23rd, and December 22nd beginning dates of the four seasons for each hemisphere are only averages. Even more interesting is the fact that the length of the seasons vary by as much as 4.5 days, as shown in the accompanying table. All in all, the origins of the seasons are a lot more complex than most of us realize. The forces of the universe seem to be in good hands, however, so we might just as well settle back and enjoy our yearly swings around the sun, which is exactly what this almanac is designed to help you do. Also from Mother Earth News Almanac, fix a hearty Northwoods breakfast inexpensively. There's no reason to agonize about overpriced and nutrient-deprived packaged breakfast foods, not when it's so easy to roll the clock back to Grandma's robust morning meals at trifling costs. Matter of fact, you can feed a steaming hot, old-time, stick-to-the-ribs breakfast to every member of your tribe tomorrow morning for just a few dollars. Now, this is no light breakfast either. Nope. It's a hearty, satisfying, right-down-to-the-toenails meal that is so good it's a mainstay with modern homesteaders up in the North Woods of Canada's British Columbia. The secret is wheat, whole wheat. If you buy the grain that way, before some processor mills it and blanches it and takes out the germ and throws away the hull and adds I don't know how many chemicals, you'll find that it's a surprisingly complete food. Natural wheat berries contain calcium, iron, B complex and E vitamins, and many other nutrients. Whole wheat is good for you. It's also inexpensive, especially if you buy it from a grower. 16 ounces of the grain, there's about 60 pounds of wheat in a bushel, costs a lot less per pound when compared to buying it in little 1-pound cartons from a supermarket or fancy health food store. Give it a try. Pick up your grain direct from a farmer on your next weekend trip out of the city. Just make sure you get fresh, organic whole grain that has not been treated in any way with chemicals or pesticides. Now, assuming you make a fantastic buy direct from a grower or feed store, you'll probably find yourself holding uncleaned grain. That is, your wheat will have some weed seeds, husks, and a little dirt in it. Nothing to be alarmed about, though. It all comes from the field that way. Ask any farm boy. That's the way Mother Nature grows it. What you do is you go outside on a breezy day and you pour the grain back and forth between two pans a few times, or you dump the wheat, a gallon at a time, into a bucket of water, swirl it around, and then spread it out to dry on a tablecloth. If that sounds like work, it isn't. The breeze cleaning process, called winnowing, is especially fun and gives you an unbelievably funky old-time feeling. Besides that, you must bear in mind that you're swapping a few dollars and a little elbow grease for the major ingredient of 600 meals. It's worth it. Store your cleaned grain in repurposed glass jars, the bigger the better, with screw-on tops, and grind it as you need it. That grinding can be done with an old coffee mill or a kitchen-size hand-cranked grain mill. New, the grain grinder won't set you back too much, and the darn thing is made of cast iron and can be used to process several hundred dollars worth of cracked grain and flour every year from now on. It's a good investment. For that robust breakfast we've mentioned, set your mill to a coarse, crack, and wind off 1.5 cups of cracked wheat. Mix it with 5 cups of warm water and 1.5 teaspoons of salt in a large, heavy pan, and let the mixture set overnight to soften. Stir well in the morning, place the pan on the stove, and continually stir the cereal while you bring it to a boil. Stir the mixture often while you let it simmer for about 30 minutes. The cereal will be quite thick when it's done. Add a little milk and a topping of sugar or honey, and you'll have some mighty tasty eating that'll propel you right through a frosty winter morning. Or just forget the milk and top your cracked wheat with a bit of brown sugar and a spoonful of butter. That's how they do it in Canada's North Woods. We are at the conclusion of this week's Earth and Home program. This is your Sun Sounds of Arizona volunteer broadcaster, Deidre Black. Thank you for tuning in this week. Join me next time for another new and informative program. Have a great week and stay tuned to Sun Sounds of Arizona.
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Good afternoon, and welcome to the Green Thumb Show. I'm Lee Murray, your reader for Sun Sounds of Arizona. Thanks for joining us. From the Old Farmer's Almanac, Common Milkweed, Uses and Natural Remedies. Common milkweed has a long history as a natural remedy and has many other uses too. Plus, milkweed is a food source for monarch butterflies. Common milkweed is the best known of the 100 or so milkweed species native to North America. The name common fits the plant well because when not in bloom, it goes pretty much unnoticed, growing along roadsides, in fields, and wastelands. Natural remedies with milkweed. Milkweed has often been used in natural remedies. Native Americans taught early European settlers how to cook milkweed so that it could be safely eaten. The milky white sap was applied topically to remove warts, and the roots were chewed to cure dysentery. Infusions of the roots and leaves were taken to suppress coughs and used to treat typhus fever and asthma. Is milkweed poisonous? Beneath its dull gray-green exterior, milkweed is slightly toxic. Inside the plant is a sticky white sap that contains a mild poison. Its bitter taste deters many animals and insects that attempt to eat its tender leaves. Certain insects, including monarch, butterfly, caterpillars, are immune to the toxin. By feeding almost exclusively on milkweed leaves, they are able to accumulate enough of the poison in their bodies to make them distasteful to predators. The nectar in all milkweed flowers provides valuable food for butterflies, bees, and other pollinators. Butterflies don't only need nectar, but also need food at the caterpillar stage. The leaves of milkweed plants are the only food that monarch caterpillars eat. And monarch butterflies need milkweed to lay their eggs. With shifting land management practices and pesticide use, much of the milkweed has been lost from the landscape. This has led to a 90% decline in the number of eastern monarchs in the last decade. Fun facts about common milkweed. The stem's tough, stringy fibers were twisted into twine and rope or woven into coarse fabric. Inside milkweed seed pods is another wonderful surprise. The fluffy white floss attached to milkweed's flat brown seeds could be used to stuff pillows, mattresses, and quilts and was carried as tinder to start fires. During World War II, the regular material used to stuff life jackets was in short supply, so milkweed floss was used as a substitute. It's about 6 times more buoyant than cork. Over the years, researchers have investigated growing milkweed for papermaking, textiles, lubricants, and as a substitute for fossil fuels and rubber. Although these experiments were found economically unfeasible, given the rising costs of fuel and other materials, perhaps they should be revisited. A chemical extracted from milkweed seeds has been tested as a pesticide for nematodes. We doubt if this useful plant will run out of surprises anytime soon. Common milkweed seeds grow well in average soil. Scratch milkweed seeds directly into the soil in the fall. The following summer, seedlings will emerge. And here's a tip. Today, experienced foragers may enjoy eating young milkweed sprouts, which resemble asparagus, but only if they are properly identified. There are poisonous lookalikes, such as dogbane, and properly prepared, boiled. Some common milkweed plants are mild testing, while others are bitter. If you are new to foraging, have an expert help you identify, gather, and prepare the plant properly before eating. As with any herb, take only a small amount at first to ensure you don't have an adverse reaction. From the October-November issue of Phoenix Home and Garden magazine, Garden Solutions, and a letter to the readers from Noelle, a.k.a. AZ Plant Lady, and she writes, "Hello, friends. As we eagerly greet the approaching fall with its cooler temperatures, our plants are rejoicing as well. You may notice they are perking up and bloom." Eagerly greet the approaching fall with its cooler temperatures. Our plants are rejoicing as well. You may notice they are perking up and blooming while producing new leaves. Even though trees, shrubs, and other leafy

This means that fall is the best time of year to add new plants. I invite you to take time this month to honestly evaluate the design of your landscape. Is it cohesive or disjointed? If it appears rather haphazard regarding plant placement and lack of design, the solution is often easier than you think. On these pages, we explore an easy solution to bring balance and beauty to your outdoor space during this ideal time of year for planting. Creating visual harmony in the landscape. A well-designed landscape has a natural flow that guides your eye from one area to the next. However, many outdoor spaces lack this sense of cohesion. Instead, they feel like separate parts that don't quite belong together. The result often looks busy or disjointed rather than calm and inviting. In many cases, when a homeowner tells me their landscape doesn't look put together, this is the reason why. This design challenge usually appears as a garden filled with many different plants, often one of each type, scattered throughout the front or backyard. It's an easy mistake to make, especially for people who love plants and want one of everything. And that narrow strip of earth on the other side of the driveway? It often ends up looking like it belongs to the neighbors instead of being part of your own front yard. The solution is surprisingly simple. Create connecting elements by repeating the same plants throughout the yard. As we view a garden, our eyes naturally look for familiar shapes, colors, and textures before moving on to something new. By adding one or two types of plants in multiple locations, you create visual bridges that tie separate areas together. That repetition becomes the unifying element that gives the landscape a more balanced, cohesive appearance. When you see any well-designed landscape or even a professionally drawn garden plan, you'll notice groups of the same plants repeated throughout the garden. Rather than featuring dozens of individual plants that appear only once, the same shrubs, succulents, or ground covers are used again and again. This repetition is one of the simplest secrets behind a landscape that feels balanced and professionally designed. For established landscapes that lack cohesion, the addition of a single type of ground cover and/or small succulent are excellent choices because they can be tucked into open spaces without removing existing plants. Place them in prominent areas, such as corners, near pathways, and around entries where they'll naturally catch the eye. For new landscapes or major renovations, larger plants such as shrubs and cacti can also be repeated throughout the front or backyard. The key is simple. Use the same plant in more than one location. For example, plant clusters of Angelita daisies on both sides of the driveway and again near the front entry. Or use a low-growing shrub such as Outback Sunrise Emu to fill open spaces throughout the landscape. Repeating these plants in different areas creates a subtle rhythm that visually ties the garden together. The narrow strip on the side of the driveway deserves special attention too. Instead of treating it as a separate planting area, repeat plants from the main landscape. Doing so creates a sense of continuity, helps the two sides feel connected, and can even make your front yard appear larger. Boulders can also reinforce this sense of unity. Repeat similar-sized boulders in different areas of the landscape, burying the bottom third for a natural appearance. They pair beautifully with succulents and ground covers and help create another layer of visual repetition. Here are some favorite plants that can help create unity in your landscape. Ground covers: Bush Morning Glory, Outback Sunrise Emu, Gold Lantana, Trailing Rosemary, Angelita Daisy. Grasses: Regal Mist Pink Muley Grass. Shrubs: Bluebells Emu, Bush Lantana, Little Ollie, Baja Ruellia, Coral Fountain, and Yellow Bells. Succulents: Artichoke Agave, Golden Barrel, Lady Slipper, Moroccan Mound, Brake Lights Red Yucca. Now here are some letters submitted to Phoenix Home and Garden magazine from readers. Javelina are destroying almost every living thing in my garden, except trees. I find them in my 24-inch high planters, and they also feast on my lantana and bougainvillea. I'm tired of buying expensive plants to feed these pests. What can I do? And here's the answer. I can understand your frustration. Javelina can do a surprising amount of damage overnight, and unfortunately, there are no

0: plants that are truly javelina-proof. The good news is that there are options, plants that javelina tend to avoid more than others. Shrubs such as Texas sage, jojoba, hopbush, and Baja fairy duster are good choices. Lavender is another plant that's often left alone because of its fragrant foliage. Many euphorbias, including Moroccan mound and other species with milky sap, are also less appealing to javelina. Other choices include damianita, red yucca, and bear grass. Unfortunately, even plants that are considered resistant aren't guaranteed to be safe. Javelina appetites vary depending on what's available, and during periods of drought, they can eat flora they would normally ignore when native food sources are scarce. The only reliable way to protect plants is with a physical barrier, such as temporary wire cages around new plants or fencing to keep these hungry critters out of the landscape. Here's the next letter. Flowering plants in containers by my front door never seem to last. I've tried geraniums, petunias, vinca, and a few other varieties. They bloom for a short time and then stop flowering altogether. The area gets about 2 hours of sun every day and is shaded for the remainder. Is that why they aren't blooming? I'd really like to add color to this area. What do you recommend? Yes, the shade is almost certainly the reason you aren't seeing the blooms you desire. Most flowering annuals need about 6 hours of direct sunlight each day to produce flowers continuously. In a shady front entry, they'll often bloom for a short time using the flower buds they had when you purchased them, but without enough sunlight, they won't continue producing new blooms. Fortunately, you can still create a colorful, welcoming entry. Instead of relying on flowers for color, let the container itself provide it. Glazed pots come in beautiful shades of blue, turquoise, orange, yellow, and red that instantly brighten a shady space and create an inviting focal point near your front door. Then, fill the container with attractive shade-tolerant plants such as snake plant or elephant's food. Their bold foliage provides year-round interest with very little maintenance, and you'll have a welcome splash of color without relying on flowering plants. Here's the last question. We recently moved into a house with mature citrus trees. Our orange tree has yellowing leaves and some that are brown and crispy. They do not cover the entire tree, but appear only on one side. Is this an overwatering issue or sun scorch? And here's the answer. Because the damage is only showing up on one side of your trees, the likely cause is sun scorch. In summer, the south and west-facing sides of citrus trees take the brunt of the hot afternoon sun. The outer leaves often start turning yellow, and as the heat continues, they can become brown and crispy around the edges or over the entire leaf. If watering or nutrients were the issue, you'd expect to see the same symptoms throughout the entire tree, not just on one side. As tempting as it might be, don't prune off those damaged leaves just yet. They may not be pretty, but they're helping to shade and protect the healthy leaves inside the canopy. Wait until temperatures drop into the high 80s this fall before removing them. Established citrus trees can usually handle a little summer sun scorch without any long-term damage. If your tree is young or recently planted, consider putting up 50% shade cloth on the south and west sides next summer to help protect during the hottest months. Now here are the monthly garden tasks for low to mid elevations. Add new shrubs, ground covers, vines, cacti, and succulents now to give them the best start before next summer arrives. To avoid planting too deeply, dig a planting hole twice as wide and the same depth as the root ball. Skip adding fertilizer to the planting hole as it encourages top growth before the roots are established enough to support it. New plants will need more frequent watering during their first year as they become established. Planting in fall gives roots time to grow through the cooler months before summer heat returns. Now is the time to prepare your vegetable garden for a productive fall season. Refresh planting beds by removing spent summer crops, pulling weeds, and incorporating 3 inches of compost into the soil before planting. Sprinkle in blood and bone meal to add organic sources of nitrogen and phosphorus. Continue harvesting tomatoes, peppers, and eggplants while keeping them well watered through the heat. In the beginning of October, begin planting cool season vegetables such as broccoli, cauliflower, cabbage, carrots, beets, lettuce, and spinach. Herbs, including cilantro, dill, parsley, and chives, can also be planted as temperatures begin to cool into the upper 80s. Lightly prune summer blooming shrubs such as bougainvillea, lantana, oleander, Texas sage, and yellow bells now to freshen their appearance after summer and encourage healthy growth. Remove no more than one-third of the plant's overall size, focusing on overly long stems, spent flowers, and any dead or damaged branches. Avoid severe pruning this time of year, as major cutting back is best saved for spring when plants can recover more quickly. Hold off on pruning shrubs that bloom in late winter or early spring, including feathery cassia, little John bottlebrush, and valentine bush. These plants bloom on older wood, so pruning them now will remove next season's flower buds and greatly reduce their blooms. High elevations. Cooler nights signal the beginning of one of the busiest gardening seasons in Arizona's higher elevations. September and October are the ideal time to plant trees, shrubs, and many perennials, giving roots several months to establish before next summer's heat arrives. If perennial flowers have become crowded or aren't blooming as well as they once did, dig, divide, and replant them while the soil is still warm. Begin sowing cool season vegetables. Protect tender vegetables with frost cloth whenever freezing temperatures are in the forecast to stretch the growing season. As plants begin preparing for dormancy, taper off fertilizer applications to avoid stimulating to tender new growth before winter. Continue watering trees and shrubs deeply during dry periods, especially new plants, until the ground begins to freeze. Also from the October-November issue of Phoenix Home & Garden magazine, the Fab Four, plant now, enjoy for decades. These long-lived desert classics reward fall planting season with year-round sculptural interest for your landscape. First on the list is the Bujum tree. This is a succulent. Color is cream in late summer. Grows 10 feet by 50 feet high by 1 to 2 feet wide. Needs well-drained sandy soil. Grows well in zones 9B through 11. Needs full sun, low water, low maintenance. Attracts bees, butterflies, and hummingbirds. Native to the region of Baja California, the Bujum tree is in the Ocotillo family, but grows in a tapered tree form with a base as thick as 24 inches and a height averaging 50 feet. Extremely slow growing. The Bujum tree takes 10 to 20 years to reach just 1 foot tall from seed. Why we like it? The unusual upside-down carrot-shaped trunk sprouts tiny green leaves during its active growing season of fall through spring. Its trunk holds water and drops its leaves to conserve water during dry spells. Honey-scented blossoms at the top of the tree attract a variety of pollinators. Next, Shaw's Agave. This is a succulent. Color is yellow in the spring, 7 by 13 feet high by 3 to 4 feet wide. Needs well-drained sandy soil. Grows in zones 9A through 11B. Needs full to filtered sun, low water, low maintenance. Attracts bats, hummingbirds, and insects. Also known as coastal agave, this long-lived species is native to coastal Southern California. The slow grower does not need supplemental water once established in full to filtered sun. Handle with care due to its sharp terminal spines, also called teeth. Why we like it? Valued for its sculptural quality, this large agave sports dark green leaves with red teeth that vary in color throughout the plant's growth cycle. After many years in the garden, this agave eventually sends up a yellow flowering stalk reaching over 10 feet tall before it dies, leaving behind a cluster of small offsets, also known as pups. Mexican Fire Barrel Cactus. This is a succulent. Blooms orange in the summer, 3 to 5 feet high by 1 to 3 feet wide. Needs well-drained sandy soil. Grows in zones 8 through 11. Needs full to partial sun, low water, low maintenance. Attracts bees, birds, and butterflies. This slow-growing cactus, which is native to north-central Mexico, can live as long as 100 years when it is well-managed, taking decades to reach its full height prior to flowering. It often produces offsets that clump at the base. Beware of the fire barrel's sharp spines when transplanting. Why we like it? The Mexican fire barrel is known for its dark green stems and fiery red spines that glow in the sun. Its common name derives from dramatic orange to red blooms with yellow centers that form a ring around the top of the cactus during late spring or summer. Number 4 of the Fab 4 this issue is the Desert Spoon. This is a succulent, blooms white to pink in the summer, grows 3 to 4 feet high by 4 to 5 feet wide, needs well-drained sandy soil, grows in zones 7 to 11, needs full sun, low water, low maintenance, attracts bees and hummingbirds. Also called Sotol for the traditional alcoholic spirit that bears its name, Desert Spoon is native to the Sonoran and Chihuahuan deserts, providing many traditional uses for indigenous peoples from food to woven items. This long-lived, slow grower will eventually form a short trunk growing at a rate of just inches per year over decades. Why we like it? Dramatic foliage, consisting of slender gray-green leaves as long as 3 feet, arch from a central rosette, each with a fine thorn, spoon-shaped base that lends the plant its common name. In spring, tiny white-to-pink blooms appear on flower spikes as tall as 15 feet. From the Arizona Republic, Dead Plant Stems in the Garden Serve a Purpose by Mike Hogan. Many gardeners and homeowners have recognized and embraced the need to plant more native flowering pollinator plants in their gardens and home landscapes to support beneficial insects such as bees as well as other pollinators. These plants play an essential role in the landscape and ecosystem by providing a food source for wildlife as well as pollen and nectar for native insects and their larvae, which in turn sustains local and migrating birds, bats, and other wildlife. These plants not only provide food, but they can provide needed shelter for nesting and overwintering habitats for bees, wasps, and other beneficial insects. Bees and wasps create small nests beneath the soil within dead plant stems and in cavities in wood. Other beneficial insects such as butterflies, moths, fireflies, lady beetles, and ground beetles overwinter in places such as leaf litter and brush piles. Such locations provide protection from both harsh winter weather and predators. Many hollow or spongy plant stems and branches also provide excellent places for cavity nesting insects to spend the winter and build nests in late winter and early spring. Plants such as bee balm, native thistles, and cup plant all have hollow or spongy stems that can serve as nesting and overwintering habitats for beneficial insects. Insects which use dead stems and branches for their winter home include cavity-nesting bees and wasps, stem-boring moths, and some spiders. Additionally, some insects insert their eggs into the stems of wildflowers and grasses for safekeeping over the winter. Instead of cutting herbaceous perennial plants at ground level and disposing of dead stems in the fall, consider leaving stems standing through the winter. By cutting dead stems at various heights from 8 to 24 inches above the ground, you create vertical nesting opportunities in a variety of diameters suitable for insects of different body sizes. The tops of stems, which are cut, can be left in a pile on the ground to provide additional nesting and overwintering habitat. In spring, new growth generally grows past the stubble from last season, allowing insects to continue to nest in the dead stems throughout spring. If desired, these dead stems can be removed from the planting bed in late spring after insects emerge. Compared to artificial nesting options such as bee blocks or bee hotels, natural nesting habitats better mimic the natural nest site density of insects and decay, naturally limiting disease and parasite buildup. And those of you who are regular listeners to this show know we feature stories each week from the terrific book, Chicken Soup for the Gardener's Soul. And this collection of stories devoted entirely to the subject of gardening is one of many in the Chicken Soup series and is made up of stories submitted by authors all over the globe, including some New York Times best-selling authors. This particular story is called The Wedding Gift. It was written by Carol Sturgalewski, and there is a quote here from Thomas Fuller, M.D. A gift with a kind countenance is a double present. The Wedding Gift. I had picked out the flowers in my wedding bouquet carefully, with thought for the meaning of each one. There was blue iris, my fiancé's favorite flower, white roses, symbolizing purity, and strands of green ivy to represent faithfulness. Midway through our wedding reception, I found myself breathless and happy, chatting with friends and juggling a full champagne glass and my flowers. Suddenly, I felt a hand on my shoulder. I turned to see a woman I had met only briefly, a friend of my new mother-in-law. In her hand, she held a tendril of ivy. "This fell out of your bouquet when you were on the dance floor," she said. I thanked her and began to reach for it when she added, "Do you mind if I keep it?" I was startled at first. I hadn't even tossed my bouquet yet, and I barely knew this woman. What did she want with my ivy? But then practicality kicked in. I was leaving on my honeymoon in the morning and certainly wouldn't take the bouquet along. I had no plans for preserving it, and I'd been given so much today. "Go ahead, keep it," I said with a smile, and congratulated myself for being gracious in the face of a rather odd request. Then the music started up, and I danced off into the crowd. A few months later, the bell rang in our new home. I opened the door to find that same stranger on my porch. This time, I couldn't hide my surprise. I hadn't seen her since the wedding. What was this all about? "I have a wedding gift for you," she said, and held out a small planter crowded with foliage. "Suddenly I knew. It's the ivy you dropped at your wedding," she explained. "I took it home and made a cutting and planted it for you. Years ago, at her own wedding, someone had done the same for her. It's still growing, and I remember my wedding day every time I see it," she said. "Now I try to plant some for other brides when I can." I was speechless. All the quirky thoughts I'd had, and what a beautiful gift I'd received. My wedding ivy has thrived for many years, outliving any other effort I made at indoor gardening. As the giver predicted, a glance at the glossy green leaves brings back memories of white lace and wedding vows. I treasure the ivy's story and have shared it many times. Now, nearly 20 years later, I'm the mother of 3 growing sons. Someday they'll be married, I know, and although I don't want to be an interfering in-law, surely the mother of the groom can suggest that the bride's bouquet contain a bit of ivy? I know just the plant to cut it from. That's called The Wedding Gift, written by Carol Sturgalewski, one of the many stories that make up chicken soup for the gardener's soul. And that's the Green Thumb Show for this week. For Sun Sounds Radio, I'm Lee Murray, your reader. Thanks for joining us. Have a great week. Be safe and healthy. And we'll be talking with you soon.
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1: 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I'm Lynn Spears, volunteer reading for Sun Sounds of Arizona. Today I'm reading articles from Scientific American, the May 2026 edition. My first article is called How AI and Human Judgment Differ, Putting Humans and Large Language Models Head-to-Head in Tests of Reasoning Underscores the Difference Between Them, by Walter Quattro Ciocci. When you walk into your doctor's office, you assume something so basic that it hardly needs articulation. The doctor has touched a body before. They have studied anatomy, seen organs, and learned the difference between pain that radiates and pain that pulses. They have developed this knowledge, you believe, not only through reading, but after years of hands-on experience and training. Now, imagine discovering this doctor has never encountered a body at all. Instead, they have merely read millions of patient reports and learned in exquisite detail how a diagnosis typically sounds. Their explanations might still feel persuasive, even comforting. The cadence would be right, the vocabulary impeccable, the formulations reassuringly familiar. Yet, the moment you learned what their knowledge was actually based on, patterns in text rather than contact with the world, something essential would dissolve. Every day, many people turn to tools such as OpenAI's ChatGPT for medical advice, legal assistance, psychological insight, educational tutoring, or judgments about what is and isn't true. And on some level, they know these large language models, also called LLMs, are imitating an understanding of the world they don't actually have, even if their fluency can make that easy to forget. But is an LLM's reasoning anything like human judgment, or is it merely generating the linguistic silhouette of reasoning? As a scientist who studies human judgment and the dynamics of information, I recently set out with my colleagues to address this surprisingly underexplored question. We compared how LLMs and people responded when asked to make judgments across a handful of tests that had been studied for decades in psychology and neuroscience. We didn't expect these systems to think like people, but we believe it would be valuable to understand how such tools differ from humans to help people evaluate how and when to use them. In one experiment, we presented 50 people and 6 LLMs with a variety of news sources, then asked them to rate each source's credibility and justify their rating. Past research shows that when a person encounters a questionable headline, several things typically happen. First, the person checks the headline against what they already know about the world to decide whether it fits with basic facts, past events, or personal experience. Second, the reader brings in expectations about the source, such as whether it's an outlet with a history of careful reporting or one known for exaggeration or bias. Third, the person considers whether the claim makes sense as part of a broader chain of events, whether it would realistically have happened, and whether it aligns with the way similar situations usually unfold. LLMs cannot carry out these steps. To see what they do instead, we ask leading models to evaluate the reliability of news headlines by following a specific procedure. We instructed the LLMs to state the criteria they were using to determine credibility and to justify their final judgment. We observed that even when these models reached conclusions similar to those of human participants, their justifications consistently reflected patterns drawn from language, such as how often a particular combination of words coincided and in what contexts. Rather than references to external facts, prior events, or experience, which were the factors that humans considered. In other experiments, we compared humans and LLMs' reasoning around moral dilemmas. When humans think about morality, they draw on norms, social expectations, emotional responses, and culturally shaped intuitions about harm and fairness. As one example, when people evaluate morality, they often use causal reasoning. They consider how one event leads to another, why timing matters, and how things might have turned out differently if something had changed along the way. People imagine different situations through counterfactuals in which they ask, well, what if the circumstances had been different? We found that a language model can reproduce this form of deliberation fairly well. The model provides statements that mirror the vocabulary of care, duty, or rights. It will present casual language based on patterns in language, including if-then counterfactuals. But it's important to note that the model is not imagining anything or engaging in any deliberation. It's just reproducing patterns in people's speech or writing about these counterfactuals. The result can sound like casual reasoning, but the process behind it is its pattern completion, not an understanding of how events produce outcomes in the world. Across all the tasks we have studied, a consistent pattern emerges. LLMs can often match human responses, but for reasons that bear no resemblance to human reasoning. Where a human judges, a model correlates. Where a human evaluates, a model predicts. Where a human engages with the world, a model engages with a distribution of words. Their architecture makes them extraordinarily good at reproducing patterns found in text. It does not give them access to the world those words refer to. And yet, because human judgments are also expressed through language, the model's answers often end up resembling human answers on their surface. This gap between what models seem to be doing and what they are in fact doing is what my colleagues and I call epistemia, a situation when the simulation of knowledge becomes indistinguishable to the observer from the knowledge itself. Epistemia is a flaw in people's interpretation of these models in which linguistic plausibility is taken as a surrogate for the truth. The error happens because the model is fluent, and fluency is something human readers are primed to trust. The danger here is subtle. It is not primarily that models are often wrong. People can be too. The deeper issue is that the model cannot know when it is hallucinating because it cannot represent the truth in the first place. It cannot form beliefs, revise them, or check its output against the world. It cannot distinguish a reliable claim from an unreliable one, except by analogy to prior linguistic patterns. In short, it cannot do what judgment is fundamentally for. People are already using these systems in contexts in which it is necessary to distinguish between plausibility and truth, such as law, medicine, and psychology. A model can generate a paragraph that sounds like a diagnosis, a legal analysis, or a moral argument. But sound is not substance. The simulation is not the thing simulated. None of this implies that LLMs should be rejected. They are extraordinarily powerful tools when used as what they are, engines of linguistic automation, not engines of understanding. They excel at drafting, summarizing, recombining, and exploring ideas. But when we ask them to judge, we unintentionally redefine judgment, shifting it from a relation between a mind and the world to one between a prompt and a probability distribution. What should a reader do with this knowledge? Do not fear these systems, but instead seek a clearer understanding of what they can and cannot do. Remember that smoothness is not insight, and eloquence is not evidence of understanding. Treat large language models as sophisticated linguistic instruments that require human oversight precisely because they lack access to the domain that judgment ultimately depends on the world itself. Our next article is called "The Hubble Space Telescope is Still Awesome. Hubble is Going Strong Despite Its Decades in Space and Next Generation Successors" by Phil Plate. On April 24, 1990, humanity launched a scientific revolution. I mean launched, literally. On that date, the space shuttle Discovery roared into the sky with the Hubble Space Telescope nestled in its cargo bay. The telescope was on a mission destined to forever change our view of the universe. Hubble wasn't the largest telescope ever. Its 2.4-meter mirror is actually considered small these days. But being above the atmosphere gave it superpowers. Our air boils and rolls, blurring the view from ground-based instruments. It glows, too, dimly, but enough to limit how faint an object astronomers can see. And our air absorbs most ultraviolet and infrared light. Interesting wavelengths, cosmically speaking. Getting up and away from all that atmosphere made Hubble one of the most important telescopes ever built. It revolutionized astronomy. Hubble saw objects fainter than had ever been observed before. The telescope homed in on the speed of the universe expansion, watched weather changes on the outer planets, and proved that every big galaxy has a supermassive black hole at its heart, just to name three amazing feats off the top of my head. The major breakthroughs and discoveries that came out of this magnificent satellite are so numerous, really, that even listing them here would be excessive. and a bit tedious, if incredible astronomical exploration could ever be tedious. Yet despite these successes, I see a lot of chatter online and even in the news, somewhat cavalierly dismissing Hubble, saying NASA's James Webb Space Telescope, or JWST, is Hubble's replacement. That's not just unfair, it's wrong. JWST was never intended to supplant the Hubble telescope, and in fact, it can't, given that it was designed for very different observations. Hubble is optimized to observe the universe in visible light, the kind of light we see with our eyes. It can also detect some wavelengths in the ultraviolet and infrared ranges, but Hubble can't see most of those parts of the spectrum. JWST detects infrared light at much longer wavelengths, where different astrophysical processes dominate. JWST is a much larger telescope, true. It has a 6.5-meter wide mirror, so it collects about 7 times as much light as Hubble. In general, a bigger mirror also means higher resolution, or a better ability to see fine details. Yet, that also depends on the wavelength observed. And in fact, at their respective best, Hubble beats out JWST by a smidgen. But that's not really the point. Both are exceptional telescopes that are at the forefront of the types of observations each can do. Understanding Hubble's power in visible light serves to underscore one key field where JWST's infrared vision exceeds it, glimpsing the universe's first galaxies. Hubble's deepest observations showed that there was an unexpected richness of galaxies in the distant universe, but the telescope has a limit. The more distant a galaxy is, the more redshifted its light becomes as cosmic expansion sweeps the galaxy farther away from us. At some point, the bulk of the galaxy's light is emitted in infrared, where Hubble cannot see it, but where JWST is able to see keenly. That is why the newer observatory has been so prolific in breaking distance records and giving us unprecedented views into the early universe. There's an irony here. The idea for a space telescope was first proposed by astronomer Lyman Switzer in 1946, and in the 1960s, astronomer Nancy Grace Roman began advocating for NASA to build one. She later became known as the Mother of Hubble, and a space telescope planned for launch this year is named after her. Delays and budget overruns plagued the Hubble project. However, in the end, it wound up costing more than $10 billion and launching much later than originally planned. The same thing happened with JWST. Initially proposed to cost less than $1 billion and launched by 2004, its final cost was also about $10 billion, and it didn't go up until 2021. In this way, both telescopes have a similar history. From a different point of view, though, their history is extremely different. Hubble launched with a flawed mirror, one just a micron or two too flat at the edges, far less than the thickness of a human hair, but more than enough to ruinously blur the telescope's vision. I remember those fuzzy years well. During my PhD research, I spent quite a bit of time working with software that mathematically corrected some of Hubble's out-of-focus images. Thankfully, this problem was bypassed with the launch of corrective optics in 1993, and later instruments had built-in corrections to make sure observations were focused. Few people today seem to even know about the difficult time. There were congressional hearings looking into NASA's mistake, and many now focus solely on Hubble's success. And that's fine, I suppose, as long as the lessons learned prevent similar screw-ups in subsequent space telescopes. In JWST's case, they mostly did. That $10 billion figure I gave is only half right. When the costs of that telescope are compared with Hubble's in inflation-adjusted dollars, especially if you factor in the costs of Hubble's servicing missions by the space shuttle, which you should, the larger JWST is actually cheaper despite its delays and technical woes. And of course, all that money bought a telescope that performed nearly flawlessly from the start. Even after a seemingly impossible Rube Goldberg-esque series of steps to get it operational in space. JWST's primary mission was planned to go on for more than 5 years, a time point it will reach in 2027, but its expected lifetime is at least 20 years, thanks to careful management of its onboard fuel supply. Note that Hubble's primary mission was meant to last only 15 to 20 years, and it's now in its 36th year in space. It's made more than 1.7 million observations since launch, too. So Hubble is hardly obsolete. In terms of cameras, instruments, and even solar panels, it's much better now than when it launched. Admittedly, its aging gyroscopes, necessary to keep the observatory pointed accurately, have had numerous mission-plaguing failures. But engineers on the ground have found ways to squeeze every last drop of efficiency from Hubble's sole operating gyro. NASA has a habit of making its missions last much longer than their nominal lifetime. The Chandra X-ray Observatory is in the 26th year of its 5-year mission. The Spitzer Space Telescope lasted for 11 years past its use-by date, and the Fermi Gamma Ray Space Telescope is still operating after twice its original mission time.
2: 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This is Sun Sounds of Arizona.
1: If JWST lasts as long as Hubble, I'll be happy to see it still peering at the infrared sky in 2057. Hubble may be long gone by then, but we hope we'll have other grand observatories in space at that time. Not so much replacing it, as carrying on its legacy. Our third article today is called Trunk Sense. Elephants' Peculiar Whiskers Help Them Feel the World Around Them by K.R. Calloway. Watching an elephant forage for roots reveals both the strength and the sensitivity of its trunk. With more than 40,000 muscles, an elephant's trunk can upend a tree and then gently collect the fragments that fall. It takes baby elephants nearly a year to master using their trunks in this way, and it's taken humans even longer to understand how they're able to do it. The secret may come down to elephants' whiskers. Researchers who analyzed the whiskers lining these animals' trunks have discovered a unique structural property that helps elephants sense the world around them and determine whether a task calls for strength or sensitivity. In a study published in Science, the authors show that elephants' whiskers, unlike the whiskers of other mammals, are more flexible at the tip and stiffer close to the skin. This observation helps scientists better understand elephants' umwelt, or their individual sensory and perceptual experience of the world. "We found elephants are like aliens," said Andrew K. Schultz, lead study author and a mechanical engineer at Max Planck Institute for Intelligent Systems in Germany. "They have these horn-like whiskers with a puzzling stiffness gradient." Because elephants have such rough, armor-like skin, investigators knew the whiskers on their trunks were probably doing a lot of sensory work to allow the animals to interact delicately with the world around them. But to truly understand these tiny filaments, they needed a much closer look. Alongside imaging and mechanical tests, Schultz and his colleagues used a CT scanner, specially built for small objects, to create a digital rendering of the elephant's whiskers. This let the team analyze whisker structure from the inside out. The part of the whisker closer to the elephant's skin is very strong and porous, they found, whereas the tip's material is denser and much more flexible. Wanting to understand the mechanics of this unique form, the team members 3D printed a supersized version of a whisker with an accurate stiffness gradient to feel for themselves. "I was walking down the hallway and hitting things with the whisker, and I had this true eureka moment," says Catherine J. Kuchenbecker, senior author of the study and director of the Haptic Intelligence Department at the Max Planck Institute for Intelligent Systems. She noticed that hitting something hard with the stiff base of the whisker felt more solid and crisp than hitting something with the softer tip, giving her a sense of the object without her skin even touching it. Elephants use their trunks to breathe, smell, grab things, communicate, and even perceive objects outside their line of sight. And their whiskers help to shape these experiences. Nearly every mammal, not just elephants, has whiskers whose size, shape, and material properties are almost certainly adapted to the way the species uses touch in its environment, explained Mitra Hartman, a biomedical and mechanical engineer at Northwestern University who was not involved in the study. Schultz and his team incorporated their data into a toolkit for researchers in other fields to explore. They were particularly interested in seeing how materials with a similar stiffness gradient could be applied to robotics. Maintaining machine strength while making them soft enough to avoid damaging the materials they interact with is a major robotics challenge. "This study is a fabulous example of interdisciplinary science," says John Hutchinson, a biologist at the University of London's Royal Veterinary College. "It is elegant neuroscience, anatomy, and mechanics." Our last article today is called Meet America's Native Bees
2: Scientists estimate there are about 4,000 species of native bees in the United States, by Megan Bartels. Spring has arrived in the U.S., bringing its bright spectacle of budding trees and migrating birds, along with more subtle but equally important changes, among them the annual emergence of native bees. But native bees doesn't include the insect most of us picture when we hear the word bee. That yellow and black striped hive-living, honey-making critter, Apis mellifera, hails from Europe. Farmers rely on these tiny imports as essentially livestock animals that pollinate food crops and produce honey, but their wild native counterparts are something completely different. Take the majority of what you know about honeybees and throw it away, says Sydney Schumar, a biologist and manager of the U.S. Geological Survey's Bee Lab. It does not apply to our native bee friends. To celebrate spring, Scientific American spoke with Schumar about North American native bee species variety, differences from honeybees, and importance in their ecosystem. What follows is an edited transcript of the interview. Do I have it right that there are more than 4,000 native bee species in the U.S.? How is that number so big? The reason there are so many native bees is that you have all these different little things evolving to pollinate particular groups or species of plants, so they all have very different characteristics. When you look at pictures of our native bees, they look totally different than a honeybee, and you have huge ranges of color, size, how they collect pollen, and how they nest. What are they like, and how do they live? There are no native bees in North America that live in a hive or produce honey. Most of them live in very small family units. You could think of it more like an apartment where you might have families aggregating together. None of them produce honey, none of them produce wax, none of them make big structures like you would think of with a honeybee. Some are stem nesters, most of them are ground nesters, so when you're walking around in the winter, you're walking on top of millions of ground nesting bees that are just laying low until it's time for them to come out in the spring. Is this true even in cities? Do they have preferences or types of grounds that they need? Many of our native bees are specialists, so they do like a certain type of soil, a couple particularly like sand. In cities and more urban areas, you have a lot of impervious surfaces, which makes it harder for them. But if you have loose soil, if you have native plants, you're most likely going to find native bees. Are there any U.S. ecosystems that don't have native bees, such as deserts? No, we worked on a project on xeric habitats, and when you think of xeric, you think of dry. You think of nothing blooming, just arid. The researchers caught hundreds of bees. If you go anywhere in the U.S., you're bound to find some native bees. Are there any groups or species of bees that you find particularly cool, besides all of them? I'm very fond of squash bees. They're medium-sized and very cute and fluffy, and as you might guess, they are squash specialists. They come out super early in the morning, and you have to get there at first light. And if you have squash plants, then you most likely have them. And you'll find them just relaxing in a big squash bloom. You mentioned that ground nesting bees are underfoot all winter. What does a year in the life of a native bee look like? With more than 4,000 species, they are not all coming out at the same time. You have some that emerge very early in the season, when the first spring ephemerals, which are long-lived plants that are only briefly active above ground every year, start to bloom. In Maryland, that's typically around April. And then as you get the different flowers, you have this continuing crescendo of bees coming out. Usually, you're seeing only a really small snapshot of a bee's life. Most of the time, bees exist as eggs and as little larvae. And then they're in this weird grub form underground. And then they emerge as what we think of as bees. And that's when they're looking for food, finding a mate, and continuing the cycle all over again. Typically, a bee is out only for maybe a month or two. They're kind of fragile. They have very thin wings and very thin antennae, so when you catch one, you can kind of tell if it's been out for a little while. If it looks somewhat battered, it's been flying around and bumping into things and damaging its wings. Or if it looks pristine, you can guess that it's recently emerged or a little bit fresher than some of the other bees out there. Do the larvae and grubs look really different from an adult? They look more grub-like, more caterpillar-like. If you were to see one, you definitely would not guess that it's a bee larva. A lot of our native bees are very tiny, but they're not baby bees. Baby bees actually don't look anything like the bees we think of. They don't have the three-segmented body, they don't have six legs, they don't have wings, they don't have antenna. With honeybees, we only see females out and about. Is this the same with native bees? With native bees, there are very seldom queens. Bumblebees are the exception, but there are males and females. You do typically find more females than males, but you don't have the queens or male drones or those differences unless you're talking about the bumblebees. In general, most female and males do look a little different within the same species. Under a microscope, males have more coloration in the face, or a bit more coloration in general, and they usually have longer antennae compared with females. The biggest difference of all, even in native bees, is that the females have stingers and the males do not. Can humans get stung by them then? Technically, yes. Now, the stinger is completely different from a honeybee's. It's not a barbed stinger, which means, one, it's not as painful, and two, the native bee would not die after you got stung by it. That's the mechanism that kills the honeybee. The barbed stinger gets embedded, and when the honeybee flies away, the stinger detaches and the bee dies. A lot of time, if people are stung by native bees, it's because they were handling them, actively netting them or trying to grab them. That happens often with our bigger native bees, bumblebees, carpenter bees, things of that size. Everything else has such minuscule stingers that they're lucky if it even breaks the skin, much less gets through their clothing. Also, they're not very territorial. The main reason honeybees wouldn't sting you is that you're encroaching on the hive or they are a resource guarding honey or flowers. Because native bees don't really have a hive to protect and also don't resource guard, you're a lot less likely to get in their way. What do we know about how the native bees are doing? In general, native bee species are declining, and that is a result of habitat loss, pesticide use, more rural areas becoming urbanized, more impervious surfaces, and the like. If someone wants to start paying more attention to native bees, how easy is it to start learning to identify these insects in their area? Bumblebees are the easiest to get started with, and there's tons of resources online. They're bigger, and typically you can identify them based on the coloration of the hair on the back of the bee. So if one of them is just sitting on a flower, you can go up to it and figure out with decent certainty which one it is, depending on your region. In terms of the other groups, it's hard. You definitely need a microscope and access to a reference collection where somebody who is an expert has already identified some groups. Is there anything people can do to help native bees around them? The most well-researched and well-documented ways of trying to introduce native bees to your area is to plant their habitat and plant their food source. It doesn't have to be anything crazy. Native bees are tiny, they're really small, so even if you have an apartment, if you have a little garden area or a pot, put some native plants in there, and I think you'll be astounded by what you wind up seeing coming to visit.
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Tom Cruise has his new movie, Digger, and it makes you think about all of his movies that he's had out. 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I'm volunteer reader Diane Salisbury, and this is Sun Sounds of Arizona. 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But first, let's check out the must list, and Digger is not on that list. Verity, East of Eden, and a horror cinema exhibit top this week's must list. The Family Business LTD and Schoolgirls, or the African Mean Girls play, round out our picks for the weekend. This is by Tiffany Kelly. After getting a literal front row seat to Ramp's surprisingly impressive revival of the industrial musical, remember that Maisel Season 5 storyline? I can't escape the desire to rewatch the fantastic 2018 documentary Bathtubs Over Broadway. Do yourself a favor and check it out if you haven't. Even if you're not a Broadway fan, the bit of pop culture history is fascinating. That's Patrick Gomez, editor-in-chief. What tops our list this week? Verity. Colleen Hoover's fourth movie adaptation is nothing like the rest. Starring Anne Hathaway, Dakota Johnson, and Josh Hartnett, the sexy thriller in theaters will have viewers on the edge of their seats the entire time. Similarly to the source material, the movie follows writer Loan, played by Johnson, as she embarks on a cat-and-mouse chase with Verity, played by Hathaway, who is supposed to be incapacitated. But is she? As layers of Verity's home life are slowly peeled back, there are definitely more questions than answers, especially the big one, are you team manuscript or team letter? East of Eden is next. This visually stunning Netflix series adapts John Steinbeck's decades-spanning 1952 epic about family, legacy, and the idea of free will. From Zoe Kazan, whose grandfather, Elia Kazan, directed the 1955 film version, the adaptation doesn't shy away from the darkest parts of the novel, and is anchored by a breathtaking performance from Florence Pugh. The Horror Show. The Academy Museum's spooky new exhibition celebrates horror cinema spanning the silent era to modern hits, including Sinners and Weapons. Visitors to the Los Angeles Museum can explore six chambers: ghosts, gothic, psychological, religion, science, and slasher, before exiting through the gloriously gruesome Blood Room. The Family Business LTD. Make way for the infectious self-titled debut from new ska punk supergroup, featuring members of The English Beat, Rancid, Operation Ivy, and more. It's a modern-day love letter to that classic two-tone style of yesteryear. You should make streaming this entire album your business ASAP. And number five on the list, Schoolgirls, or the African Mean Girls play. This irresistible new offering at New York City's Samuel J. Friedman Theater about an impending beauty pageant in Ghana features Broadway's funniest scene of the year. But Jocelyn Bio's play truly soars by also subverting the

opening scene. The movie, set to hit theaters later this week, follows the same plot as the book. Author Loewen, played by Dakota Johnson, gets recruited by Jeremy, played by Josh Hartnett, to continue the work of Verity Crawford, played by Anne Hathaway, his wife, who is incapacitated after a tragic accident. A series of mysteries unfold, revealing the truth about Verity's condition. Fans of the novel have long speculated about the significance of Verity's opening scene, which sees a bicyclist getting hit by a car. After his blood ruins Loewen's outfit ahead of a big publishing meeting, she crosses paths with Jeremy. He comes to her rescue with a new shirt just minutes before they would have met for the first time. After the book's 2018 publication, readers theorized that Jeremy set up the entire incident to gain Loewen's trust before meeting with Verity's publisher. "Why would he do that?" Johnson asks Entertainment Weekly. Hartnett chimes in. "He was already meeting her." Hathaway wonders, "Do you think that would have been Jeremy's instinct?" Hartnett says his character would have absolutely not set up the death of a bike messenger to meet Loewen. "I'm glad I didn't think about that before we started filming. Otherwise, I couldn't be on his side," the actor adds. The Pearl Harbor Star says that the theory is so out of left field and crazy. Anne Hathaway compares the entire thing to the Titanic door theory. Verity director Michael Showalter brings up an interesting point to Entertainment Weekly, explaining that Jeremy would have to be closely working with Loewen's literary agent to make the timing work out. "This is actually something that I talked to Colleen about in the beginning," Showalter explains, noting that in both the book and movie, Loewen was given instructions to arrive at a different time than the actual meeting because she's always late. Author Hoover notes that it's a good point to make. "I like that you just debunked it, but I also like that there's conversation about it," she says. Hoover also offers some insight into her writing process, hinting that the significance of the book's opening scene wasn't thought out in advance. "Writing the book, I wasn't sure who did it. I wasn't sure about the truth the whole time I was writing. I didn't even know how I was gonna end it until about 2 weeks before I finished writing the book," she says. "Then I came up with the ending. So I did kind of go back and foreshadow some things." Hartnett, meanwhile, is still somewhere truly dumbfounded by the far-fetched and insane theory. There'd be lots and lots of things he would have to be in cahoots with, Hartnett agrees. "How crazy would that be, orchestrating that whole thing in that timing? How would that even be possible? I mean, is he God?" Verity hit theaters on October 2nd. That was Josh Hartnett reacts to insane conspiracy theory about Verity's opening scene, and it was by Shelby Stavale. This is from their fall TV preview, their big exclusive section from Entertainment Weekly. The East of Eden team knows there's a lot of eyes on their adaptation. "This is a lot of people's favorite book," star Christopher Abbott says. Long before they ever played brothers, Christopher Abbott punched Mike Feist in the face, although, to be fair, they were in a boxing ring. "We had the same boxing coach," Abbott clarifies to Entertainment Weekly. "I didn't know him at the time, but our coach put me in to spar with him, so he always jokes that the first time we met, we were fighting." "He was punching me in the face repeatedly," Feist adds with a laugh, "but he couldn't have been nicer about it." Little did they know, they might as well have been preparing to play brothers Adam and Charles Trask in Zoe Kazan's upcoming adaptation of East of Eden. John Steinbeck's Cain and Abel-inspired 1952 novel that follows two families across decades as Steinbeck explores brotherhood, legacy, good and evil, and all the elements that make a person.
Yeah.

0: it's a lot. Adapting a classic is never a simple task, and though this one has been adapted a couple times previously, including by Kazan's grandfather in the 1955 film with James Dean, that doesn't make it any easier. Feist might argue that taking this particular text on is more daunting than Abbott's taking a swing at you. "It is a bit ballsy, isn't it?" Feist says of adapting the beloved book. I thought, this seems very exciting, and equally, oh my God, this is dreadful. It's a dream come true, but also big shoes to fill. Kazan, however, wasn't intimidated, mostly because she'd spent so much of her life waiting for this opportunity. After being assigned to read Grapes of Wrath in school, the writer and co-showrunner went to her family bookshelf and started reading all the Steinbeck she could find. And when she got to East of Eden, it blew my mind, Kazan says. It's a profoundly weird book, and there's something so human in that. It's almost ungovernable, like it has so many parts. He's writing about his own family, and this other family, and himself, through all these characters. It became one of these books that I reread over and over again. Years ago, Kazan had flagged her agents. Should the rights ever become available, she wanted to know. And then that moment came in December of 2019. I had no time to prepare for this meeting, she remembers, and yet I'd also been preparing my whole life. Thanks to COVID and the 2023 SAG and WGA strikes, Kazan wasn't quite done waiting for her chance to bring this particular story to life. It would be a years-long journey of writing, though not quite as long as the years covered in the book itself. But by 2021, a major piece of the puzzle fell into place. Kazan had her first big star attached in Florence Pugh. She had been the only name I had walked into my pitch meeting saying, "This is who I want to play Kathy," Kazan says. We sent her the first two scripts, which at that point was all I had written, and also my Bible for the series. And we got on a Zoom. We talked about it for an hour. I think on the Zoom, she was like, "I want to do it." Kathy is the first character that Kazan singles out when talking about her love for the entirety of the book. Kathy Ames really grabbed me in this way where I felt like I had never read a character like that before, she says. And that became a key component of her series. Kazan chose to remove much of the Hamilton family story from the show and instead put Kathy at the center of everything. She's the motor of the book for me, and not putting a lot of the Hamilton storyline into this series was a really tough decision to make, especially because I just love Tom Hamilton so much, and obviously that stuff is really important to the book, Kazan explains. When you're talking about adapting something, you have to find the dramatic engine, and Kathy is the plot generator in this book. She's the person that creates problems, and she crystallizes what is dormant and difficult inside of this family. And without Kathy, there's sort of no plot. She was my way in. Using Kathy as that central force was something co-showrunner Jeb Stuart didn't expect, but also perhaps what makes this adaptation, which premiered October 1st on Netflix, work. I was familiar with the book, but it was so big, he says, and the way I had approached it was from the two families as opposed to using Kathy as this nexus. So it was fascinating for me. But then, after the scripts, it was really obvious how she cracked it. And to be clear, that's not a major change from the book, at least not if you ask Kazan. I chafed just slightly at the idea that we're doing a new slant on this book because I think Steinbeck is quite fascinated by Kathy, too. And I think she takes over the book in a way. Kazan references now published letters that Steinbeck wrote to his editor during the creation of the book. He goes from being like, I'm about to write the biggest monster you've ever seen, to being like, we all have a monster in us. Maybe I'm the monster. I find her fascinating, but I also find all these characters really interesting. That brings us back to the brothers punching each other in the face. When Kazan first called Abbott to play Adam, the actor, a huge fan of the book, was confused. I thought Charles would have been more right, even just on a physical level, he admits. But she explained how she wanted to sort of play with opposites in that way, and I thought that was really interesting. Adam grows up without a mother and in the role of his father's favorite son, both things that, to put it simply, deeply affect both him and his relationship with his brother Charles. I liked everything about Charles, Feist says, of playing the brother who always seems on the edge of anger. He was flawed, he was temperamental, he was damaged, he was compelling to me. And although it might involve some more punching, the series' first episode really serves to set up a key love story for the show. One of the things I knew but discovered more deeply making the show was that this is also a love story between brothers, Kazan says. That first episode is a love story between these two men that then Kathy interrupts. Interrupt she does when one night Kathy quite literally shows up on their doorstep and changes everything. By the time she's done with them, Adam is all the way across the country from his brother. But that's where another key relationship comes into play as we meet Lee, the book-loving, deeply philosophical Chinese-American valet who helps raise Kathy and Adam's sons. He's such an incredible character, very much out of his time, who speaks so deeply to the Asian American experience, Hoon Lee says. And he's also a character that wasn't part of the 1955 film. The original film only tackles the last third of the book, Feist says, and with more time on its hands, this 7-episode series is able to explore Lee's complex relationship with Adam. Abbott admits that the Adam-Lee dynamic is one of his favorites. It's codependent, and they sort of can argue like a married couple sometimes, he says. I'm trying to think of other examples of that kind of dynamic where you have two men in a platonic marriage, basically. There's a lot of layers there to work with. Together, Adam and Lee work to raise Adam and Kathy's sons, Aaron, played by Joe Anders, and Cal, played by Joseph Zada. It's a chosen family, Lee says of his character's situation. It's something that Lee desperately wants. And I think one of the things that's beautiful about that relationship is that it is not the thing that either of them set out to create. Unlike Adam and Lee, Kazan knew exactly what she set out to create. One of the things that I think is really interesting about the book is that every chapter is really different than the one before, and it sort of pieces itself together like this big jigsaw puzzle, Kazan says. One of the things from my very first pitch, actually, I said, this is one big experience, but this is not a show where every episode is going to be exactly alike. Kazan can easily list off references for each episode. Episode 1 is like an Arthur Miller play, she says. Episode 2 is Carrie. Episode 3 is Days of Heaven. And Episode 4? Notorious. As we went, they became more sewn together, she says. Steinbeck opens the book by saying, I've made a box and I've put everything I have in it, and there's still room for more. I think that there's this sense that this is a huge epic container and that we can put all of the stuff in it and it can hold it comfortably. Stewart adds, they're so different, and yet When you get to the end, you feel like you've seen this one very coherent piece. But as much as they can tell you that their approach works, both Stewart and Kazan know that people will have their thoughts and likely very big feelings when they see this. Going into this, Jeb said to me, "You really have a target on your back taking this on," Kazan recalls. "This is a lot of people's favorite book," Abbott recognizes. "You're inevitably going to deal with people." Feist adds, "Every single one of us felt it. Florence felt it. Zoe felt it. Chris felt it. Every single one of us felt it on a day-to-day basis." But Kazan has literally been waiting decades for this opportunity. One of the things that Zoe would say to people when we were making it, and she said it to me from the very beginning, was, "It should feel incredibly authentic," Stewart says. "Yes, it's a period piece, and yet at the same time, it feels very much more accessible to us than a lot of period pieces that I see." And at this point, what's done is done. No matter how people feel about what they've made, Kazan finally got to create the thing that she'd been thinking about ever since the book first blew her teenage mind when she discovered it on her family's bookshelf. You could argue that, for Kazan, this experience is as life-altering as the moment Kathy Ames shows up on the Trask front porch. "When I got the opportunity to go in and pitch on this, I had the feeling I had when I found out I was pregnant for the first time of, I don't know what's coming, but something really big," Kazan says. "I will be changed by this." That was from the fall TV preview from Entertainment Weekly. It was exclusive. The East of Eden team knows there's a lot of eyes on their adaptation, and it was by Samantha Highfill. Aaron Sorkin says money was a disincentive for Jesse Eisenberg to return as Mark Zuckerberg. "It's infuriating." This is by Mike Miller. $1 million isn't cool. You know what else isn't cool? $1 billion, at least according to Jesse Eisenberg. Though he earned an Oscar nomination for playing Mark Zuckerberg in 2010's The Social Network, the actor declined to return to the role in this year's follow-up, The Social Reckoning, despite overtures from screenwriter and director Aaron Sorkin, who says promises of a sizable payday were far from persuasive. "I knew what the studio was offering him to do it, but money does not motivate Jesse. It's infuriating," Sorkin tells Entertainment Weekly. "If anything, money is a disincentive for him. It's admirable. He's very concerned about raising his kids with too much money." When it became clear that personal wealth wouldn't motivate the star, Sorkin says he wrote a list of all the things he could do with the money, like he could produce X number of Broadway plays on his own. Still, Eisenberg turned him down. The filmmaker, who won an Oscar for writing the first film, didn't tell Eisenberg or anybody except the few people closest to him that he was working on the script for the new movie. When he was just a couple of pages from being done, he ran into the actor at a party and said, "I'm gonna be sending you something in a couple of weeks." And he smiled and nodded, and I sent it to him. It never occurred to me that he wouldn't want to do it. Over a 3-day weekend, Sorkin did everything he could to convince Eisenberg to change his mind. "This is the only time I've written myself an outline. I don't do it for the movies, but I did it for my conversations with Jesse," he says. "It was arguments for why he should do it. They included, we already know you're going to be great because you were already once. You know, here are the great moments that you're gonna get to play in the movie," and I laid it all out for him. Asked if he ever felt that he was close to convincing Eisenberg to take the job, he said, "I do remember Jesse saying at one point during the third or fourth back and forth, 'You have come closer to changing my mind than I thought you were going to.' So I was pleased about that." While Sorkin notes that Eisenberg liked the script, He says the actor had a straightforward reason for passing. He just doesn't like being conflated with Mark Zuckerberg anymore, the director explains. He doesn't like that he kind of resembles the guy physically. That role is probably what he's most known for. Eisenberg said as much during a discussion at the Karlovy Vary Film Festival in July, telling the audience, "I don't want to be associated with Zuckerberg anymore because I don't really like the comparison." At the same event, he also said he was terrified of social media and that the Facebook founder is not a person who cares about people. Described as a companion piece to The Social Network, The Social Reckoning takes place 16 years later with Succession star Jeremy Strong stepping in to play the controversial billionaire. Jeremy's performance in the movie is fantastic, Sorkin says. It's not the same character, it's the same character 16 years older. And this company, which started as a way to keep in touch with their friends in high school and to meet girls in college, was now something very, very different. And by the end of the movie, we see what it can be responsible for. Based on the events behind the Wall Street Journal's bombshell 2021 expose, The Facebook Files, the film also stars Jeremy Allen White as Pulitzer Prize-winning journalist Jeff Horwitz, who broke the story based on a trove of internal documents leaked by Facebook whistleblower Francis Haugen, played by Mikey Madison. The report exposed Facebook's role in amplifying extremism and political polarization, prompting congressional hearings and further calls for regulation. The Social Reckoning hits theaters on October 9th. That's Aaron Sorkin says money was a disincentive for Jesse Eisenberg to return as Mark Zuckerberg, and it was by Mike Miller. I'm going to take a quick moment here before I get on to our next story, which is our Tom Cruise list. Yes, it's right around the corner, but after I remind you all that you are listening to Sun Sounds of Arizona. This is Entertainment Weekly, and I am reading from their website, which is EW.com. So here's the Tom Cruise list, the 15 best Tom Cruise movies ranked. Yes, including Digger. You had us at Tom Cruise. This is by Wesley Stenzel. There will never be another Tom Cruise, so declared Glenn Powell, whom the iconic star mentored on and off screen for 2022's Top Gun Maverick. Indeed, the conditions that produced Cruise, a global monoculture, a healthier Hollywood ecosystem, a stronger delineation between TV and cinema, are unlikely to recur in the streaming era. It's difficult to imagine any American entertainer ever achieving a similar level of fame and cultural impact. Yet, Cruise's sheer fame isn't what makes him a great movie star. It's what he's done with the notoriety. At the height of his superstardom, he sought out ambitious, unusual projects from legendary filmmakers like Stanley Kubrick and Steven Spielberg, and then rising talents like Paul Thomas Anderson and Cameron Crowe. He'd already made great films in almost every genre, the coming-of-age dramedy, the courtroom thriller, contemporary and period romances, before solidifying himself as his generation's defining action star. With his latest venture, the audacious and divisive Digger, now in theaters, Entertainment Weekly has ranked Cruise's best performances to date. Read on for our list of the top 15 Tom Cruise movies, and these are ranked. So number 15 of 15 is Digger from 2026. Alejandro G. Iñárritu's climate crisis satire casts Cruise as an eccentric oil baron who mistakes send the world into a cataclysmic spiral. Much has been made of the physical transformation that the actor underwent to portray Digger Rockwell. He's caked in an absurd amount of makeup to make him look like an overweight, older gentleman with thinning white hair and a huge belly. But the real transformation is in Cruise's performance, as he throws caution to the wind and shouts in a southern accent, while wildly gesticulating, all the while remaining utterly unlikable. And there's an extra layer of raw naturalism to his performance that isn't obvious from the film's marketing. We can watch Digger in theaters. Number 14 is The Color of Money from 1986. Cruise's lone collaboration with Martin Scorsese came in this pro-pool drama, a sequel to 1961's The Hustler with Paul Newman reprising his role as Fast Eddie Felsen, the hard-edged mentor to Cruise's cocky nine-ball whiz Vincent. The Color of Money and Cruise's other 1986 project, Top Gun, established the star persona that he carries into almost every future film. A preternaturally talented, effortlessly charming golden boy oozing confidence and intensity, whose biggest challenges arise not from a lack of skill or competence, but from the thorniness of his ego and his fraught relationships with father figures. The film simultaneously functions as a passing of the torch moment between two legendary stars and a celebration of Newman, who won his only and long overdue Oscar for his performance. We can watch The Color of Money on Prime Video, Amazon Prime Video to rent. Born on the 4th of July is from 1989. In Oliver Stone's harrowing war drama, Cruise plays Ron Kovic, a real-life Marine veteran who, in his autobiography, Born on the 4th of July, documented his worldview's radical shift after enlisting in the Vietnam War and becoming paralyzed on the battlefield. In the film's early scenes, Cruise displays a naive, unwavering patriotism that seamlessly meshed with the actor's military heroics in Top Gun 3 years earlier, which makes Kovic's stark transition to impassioned anti-war advocacy all the more surprising in the runtime second half. It's here that the actor first fully uncorks the bottled rage that seems to be simmering under the surface of most of his performances, channeling it into the righteous fury of a man who feels betrayed by his country and misled by its values. We can watch Born on the 4th of July on Amazon Prime Video to rent. Far and Away from 1992. One of Cruise's only attempts at a non-American accent came in Far and Away, an immigrant drama partially inspired by the Irish-American ancestors of director Ron Howard. In their second of three on-screen collaborations between Days of Thunder and Eyes Wide Shut, then real-life spouses Cruise and Nicole Kidman have their strongest romantic chemistry, sharing more screen time here than in the other two projects combined. The film sees tenant farmer Joseph, played by Cruise, reluctantly flee to the United States with Shannon, played by Kidman, the rebellious daughter of his wealthy landlord. The diametrically opposed companions barely know each other when they traverse the Atlantic and share a sizzling, contentious flirtation while forced to adapt to a new culture. Far and Away's sweeping scale, energetic banter, and gorgeous visuals ensure it's among Cruise's most romantic love stories. We can watch Far and Away on Amazon Prime Video to rent. Collateral is from 2004. Michael Mann's tense crime thriller asks a chilling question. What if a Tom Cruise character was just straight up evil? And also, unironically, used the word homie? As the mysterious contract killer, Vincent, Cruise brings his usual on-screen qualities, strict professionalism, precise physicality, ruthless persistence, but turns them on their head to embody a terrifying, amoral murderer. The film sees Vincent force Jamie Foxx's mild-mannered taxi driver, Max, to chauffeur him around Los Angeles as he performs a string of chilling assassinations. All the while, Cruise maintains an unflinching, steely gaze that suggests he's constantly considering the most efficient method of wiping out everyone in his field of vision. He's a cold, unfeeling killing machine, especially in the film's standout nightclub shootout sequence that echoes The Terminator. We can watch Collateral on Paramount Plus. Risky Business is number 10 on the list. That's from 1983. Cruise's star-making turn in this stylish teen drama sees the boyish charm at an all-time high. As wealthy high school student Joel, Cruise embraces his character's earnest dorkiness at the film's start. Considering the machismo and swagger of his future roles, it's almost jarring to see him play such a naive sweetie pie without an ounce of irony or cool factor. Yet Cruise's inherent magnetism still shines through even in the corniest moments. The old-time rock and roll underpants and socks dance endures for a reason. As the film progresses and Joel descends into a darker world of exploitation and cruelty, Cruise gradually chips away at his innocence to reveal a sober, world-weary demeanor. Concluding the movie as a surprisingly mature teenager is a fascinating transition into a decade plus of Cruise playing immature grown-ups. We can watch Risky Business on Paramount Plus. War of the Worlds from 2005. In one of his only performances as an ostensibly normal guy, Cruise brings magnificent dirtbag energy to War of the Worlds' Ray, a working-class deadbeat dad whose one weekend with his kids, played by Dakota Fanning and Justin Chatwin, overlaps with an alien invasion. Director Steven Spielberg's body of work is notoriously full of divorced dads, but this film marks a rare attempt at framing the absentee father figure as a sympathetic protagonist rather than an unsupportive side character or an unseen agent of disappointment. Cruise excels at highlighting Ray's total parental ignorance, though the character's survival instincts allow him to just barely navigate the apocalyptic landscape. His utter failure to understand children makes him one of Cruise's most incompetent characters, leading to numerous moments of comedic gold and even more instances of alarming patheticness. Here, the star and director successfully ride the cultural wave of post-9/11 anxiety, making the film one of the darkest projects in either of their filmographies. We can watch War of the Worlds on Paramount Plus. Next, it's A Few Good Men from 1992. Cruise's most verbose role comes in Rob Reiner's adaptation of the fast-paced play by Aaron Sorkin, who also wrote the screenplay. The actor stars as Daniel Caffey, the cocky lieutenant junior grade naval attorney who reluctantly defends two Marines, played by Wolfgang Bodison and James Marshall, accused of murdering their fellow officer at Guantanamo Bay. Like most Sorkin ventures, A Few Good Men romanticizes process and procedure. Many of the movie's most thrilling moments come from Caffey working through the shoe leather of crafting a defense with his associates, played by Demi Moore and Kevin Pollak, and arguing their case in the courtroom, making the screenwriter's detail-oriented dialogue sing. Yet, there's also a stirring tension in the film's and Caffey's view of order and discipline, as strict adherence to the chain of command ultimately enables cruelty and abuse. Cruise deftly portrays Caffey's gradual disillusionment with the institutions to which he's dedicated his life. We can watch A Few Good Men on HBO Max. Vanilla Sky is from 2001. Cameron Crowe's audacious genre bender, a remake of Alejandro Amenábar's 1998 Spanish film Abre los Ojos, fuses psychological thrills, romantic yearning, and existential sci-fi into an absurd fantasy melodrama. Vanilla Sky allows Cruise to do pretty much everything he's good at as his character, David Ames, runs, jumps off a building, juggles multiple romantic interests, that's Penelope Cruz and Cameron Diaz, plays up his bro chemistry with his best friend, played by Jason Lee, and questions his reality alongside an impossibly idealized father figure, played by Kurt Russell. The film is also an introspective interrogation of Cruz's stardom, confronting its main character with uncomfortable realities. His world is artificial, insulated, and fleeting, and his multi-million dollar good looks could disappear in an instant. Does he actually possess any meaningful power or control? Does the life of a superstar mean anything at all? Is any of this real? It's a deeply paranoid feature that asks more questions than it cares to answer, drawing fascinating parallels to Cruz's singular position in American culture. We can watch Vanilla Sky on Paramount Plus. Number 6 on the list is from 2002, it's Minority Report. In Steven Spielberg's adaptation of Philip K. Dick's futuristic sci-fi novella, Cruz plays Detective John Anderton, a Washington, D.C. investigator who heads the city's pre-crime division. His job is to arrest would-be criminals before they break the law using predictive technology, until he's prophesied to commit a murder and goes on the run to clear his name. Minority Report is Spielberg's most thrilling action movie outside of the Indiana Jones series, boasting tightly constructed chase scenes and suspense set pieces that feel like Alfred Hitchcock crafted a cyberpunk dystopia. It's also as thoughtful as it is entertaining, grappling with choice, fate, and knowledge while considering the flaws of the justice system. Cruz grounds the film with quiet pathos, giving Anderton a haunted, remorseful desperation as he reels from the death of his son and tries to survive an invasive surveillance state. We can watch Minority Report on Paramount Plus. Eyes Wide Shut is number 5 on this list. It's from 1999. Stanley Kubrick's final film stars Cruz as Bill Hartford, a young doctor in New York City who stumbles past the boundaries of polite society and into the mysterious underworld of the ruling class, rife with cultish orgies, exploitation, and, seemingly, murder. The movie concerns paranoia and infidelity, both real and imagined, as Bill struggles to reconcile potential flaws in his marriage to Alice, played by Nicole Kidman. Hartford is one of Cruz's more empty-headed characters. He's just smart enough to understand that there are vast worlds, both in the upper crust's shadowy underbelly and within his wife's subconscious, that he's fundamentally incapable of grasping, but not smart enough to realize he'll never figure them out despite his persistent curiosity. It's one of the actor's funniest performances, as his unearned confidence and fragile ego leave him befuddled and offended in both ridiculous and mundane situations. We can watch Eyes Wide Shut on HBO Max. Number 4 gets a twofer category, Top Gun from 1986 and Top Gun Maverick from 2022. Cruz's highest-grossing projects remain some of his finest work. In his first turn as Pete Maverick Mitchell in 1986, the actor shows off the greatest assets of his early career, his inherent hotshot charisma. That swagger helps clarify his character's natural skills, in this case, aerial combat in the Navy, and his barely concealed grief. In the 2022 follow-up, Cruz returns as a middle-aged, weary maverick, burdened by the responsibility, guilt, and the difficulty of passing down his wisdom to the next generation. The film's somber romanticism grounds the immaculate airborne action with a rich emotional core, paving the way for overwhelming catharsis at the conclusion. Much like the latter-day Mission Impossible films, Maverick doubles as a meta-meditation on Cruise's place in Hollywood. The movies might have moved on from passionate superstar specialists like Cruise, but Cruise hasn't given up on the movies, and he's going to show everyone how it's done before it's too late. We can watch Top Gun and Top Gun Maverick on Paramount Plus. Number three is another broad category. It's the Mission Impossible franchise that's running from 1996 to 2025. Cruise has played fearless IMF, that's Impossible Mission Force, agent Ethan Hunt in 8 movies spanning 30 years. Longer than any one actor has played James Bond, and the sheer insanity of the films and the actors' stunts only continues to ramp up. While they all deliver breathless globe-trotting thrills, the franchise's first 4 entries are emblematic of their director's distinct strengths. Brian De Palma's paranoid Hitchcockian suspense in The Kickstarter in 1996, John Woo's goofy maximalist action in MI2 from 2000, J.J. Abrams' character-driven grit in MI3, that's from 2006, and Brad Bird's bravura visual storytelling in Ghost Protocol in 2011. The latter 4 entries are all helmed by Cruise's strongest contemporary creative partner, Christopher McQuarrie. They place further emphasis on the performer's daredevil stunts, including but not limited to clinging to, jumping out of, and balancing atop airplanes, dangling from helicopters and cliffs, high-octane car and motorcycle chases, and, of course, sprinting against a backdrop of world-famous landmarks. It's perhaps the most reliable, carefully crafted American franchise of the last 30 years. All the while, Cruise carries the spirit of Buster Keaton, Harold Lloyd, and Jackie Chan by putting his body on the line for our entertainment. We can watch the Mission Impossible franchise on Paramount Plus. Jerry Maguire is number 2 on the list from 1996. The actor's strongest lead performance arrived in Cameron Crowe's sports dramedy, Jerry Maguire, which is perfectly calibrated to Cruise's unique strengths. As hotshot agent Jerry, he gets to be charming, unhinged, overly sentimental, and puzzlingly distant, often simultaneously. His unusual combination of intense directness and inscrutability is one of the film's key conflicts, as Jerry and Dorothy, played by Renee Zellweger, struggle to build a new life together. Jerry Maguire is both down-to-earth and larger-than-life thanks to Crowe's unique sensibilities, allowing snappy dialogue and sweeping romance to coexist with complex, understated character drama. It's a charming, meandering portrait of a flawed man trying to do his job. His arrogance upends his career. His fear of loneliness fosters questionable relationships. And those relationships unspool because of his inability to be vulnerable. After several somewhat disconnected scenes in which very little happens, you're suddenly left with the impression that everything has happened. We can watch Jerry Maguire on Hulu. And number 1 on the list of 15 of the best Tom Cruise movies, it's from 1999, Magnolia. Though many films put Cruise's star power to good use in complex, cantankerous characters, none match the nuance and raw emotion of Paul Thomas Anderson's sprawling, melodramatic Magnolia. As seduce and destroy mastermind Frank T.J. Mackey, the actor embodies an invasive unknowability, a seemingly bottomless intensity, and a piercing glare, spending the majority of the film antagonizing an interviewer and riling up a crowd of insecure incels. Mackey's aggressive misogyny borders on sociopathy. It feels like a facade concealing something else, yet there are so many layers of posturing that it's not completely clear if there's anything below the surface. Then, in perhaps the finest scene of his career, Cruise unearths the overwhelming pain at Mackey's core in a disarmingly honest breakdown at his father's deathbed. It's Cruise's most stunning performance and most challenging assignment to date. Here he crafts a profoundly unlikable character. With limited screen time in a film with eight other similarly compelling leads, and manages to generate immense sympathy both in spite of and because of his surface-level monstrosity. We can watch Magnolia on HBO Max. There we have it. It seems like Paramount Plus is the place to see a lot of these Tom Cruise movies. They called it the 15 best Tom Cruise movies ranked, but it really encompassed a lot more than 15. The list itself, yes, you had us at Tom Cruise. That was by Wesley Stenzel. As I'm recording this, it is October, and so spooky season has arrived. There's another list. I'm not going to read the whole thing, nor do I have time for it, but I thought I would start it. These are the 23 best haunted house movies of all time, ranked, and I'll read it throughout the rest of the month. These ghost stories still haunt us to this day. It's by Stephen Thrash and Kevin Jacobson. Home is where the heart is. Sometimes it's where the horror is, too. For well over a century, filmmakers have found new ways to turn creaking floorboards, darkened hallways, and seemingly innocent houses into nightmare fuel. Georges Méliès helped lay the foundation with his 1896 silent short, Le Manoir du Diable, and the ghosts have only gotten more restless since, from the gothic grandeur of Crimson Peak to the suburban supernatural chaos of Poltergeist. So forget calling a realtor. Some houses are better visited from the safety of your couch. Here, Entertainment Weekly ranks the 23 best haunted house movies of all time. Number 23 is We're Still Here from 2015. 120 years of haunting and horror isn't going to stop Anne Scicchetti, played by Barbara Crampton, and her husband, Paul, played by Andrew Sensing, from buying a rural home, but perhaps they're blinded by the death of their son, Bobby. It isn't long before the couple realizes the house is alive, and it is hungry for a blood sacrifice. We Are Still Here is loaded with homages to other horror films, and one of the most obvious is the appearance of the home's original residents, the Dagmars. They look like the vengeful ghosts in John Carpenter's The Fog from 1980, and the stair scene is a clear nod to Nancy, that's Heather Langenkamp's Trudging Up the Staircase in A Nightmare on Elm Street from 1984. We can watch We Are Still Here on Prime Video. The Amityville Horror from 1979. Not even fixer-uppers Chip and Joanna Gaines can salvage your house when its walls start bleeding. George Lutz, played by James Brolin, and his wife, Kathy, played by Margot Kidder, get the deal of a lifetime when they buy a home in the quaint seaside town of Amityville, New York. But their new digs come with a sordid history and a house full of haunting horrors. The Amityville Horror, a somewhat underrated flick, is based on the real-life Lutz's unsubstantiated claim that the house was actually haunted. The Dutch colonial-style home still stands in Amityville, but its address has been changed from 112 Ocean Avenue to 108 Ocean in order to throw off curious tourists. We can watch Amityville Horror on AMC+. And the last one I'm going to read from this list this week is The Curse of the Cat People from 1994. Irina isn't Casper, but she certainly is a friendly ghost, and she still haunts her husband, Oliver Reed, played by Kent Smith, and his new wife, Alice, played by Jane Randolph. However, Irina only allows Oliver and Alice's daughter, Amy, played by Ann Carter, to see her when the Reeds' lonely child wishes for a friend. The film marks the first directing credit for Robert Wise, latter of 1951's The Day the Earth Stood Still and 1965's The Sound of Music, Glory, since he was uncredited for directing additional sequences in The Magnificent Ambersons 2 years prior. While virtually every character and performer from 1942's Cat People returns, the curse of the Cat People is, to this day, argued by most film historians as being a sequel in name only. We can watch The Curse of the Cat People on Amazon Prime Video to rent. Those are the first three entries of the 23 best haunted house movies of all time, ranked. It's by Stephen Thrash and Kevin Jacobson, and I'll be reading more of this list throughout October. But for now, it's time to wrap up. I will mention that there is a DVS Audio Describe movie coming up on Friday. That will start at 6 o'clock, and Saturday movies start at 8 o'clock. Coming up as I'm recording this, on Saturday, October 3rd, The Lost Boys is airing. So that's Saturday. It will be at 8 o'clock. Two brothers moving to a new coastal town soon discover that rowdy, party-going surfers are the least of their worries. Jason Patrick, Corey Haim, and Diane Wiest star. This they are calling a horror comedy, and it's rated R. On Friday, October 9th, Little Shop of Horrors will be on deck. That's at 6 o'clock on October 9th. A meek florist's path to love and fortune is paved by a giant bloodthirsty plant that demands to be fed. Rick Moranis, Ellen Green, and Steve Martin star in this comedy musical. It's rated PG-13. So those are the upcoming DVS Audio Describe movies. And that's all available from Sunsounds. 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I'm volunteer reader Diane Salisbury, and I've been reading from Entertainment Weekly's website, which is EW.com. Thank you all for listening this week. Next week, I'll have some more of our haunted house list and other things from Entertainment Weekly's website. 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

Hello, and welcome to this week's edition of People Magazine. We'll be reading from the publication dated September 28th, 2026. Your reader today is Mary, and their main cover story this week is a People exclusive, the unstoppable Selena Gomez. On her makeup empire, married life, and embracing a peaceful new chapter. Also, Brad and Angelina, 10 years after their split, their lives, their kids, and why the feud won't end. Also, Kate and William facing new drama over Harry and Meghan's return. First up, chatter. You haven't known real sadness until you've seen an Irishman with red hair in his underpants just practicing all night long. Domhnall Gleeson on rehearsing for Taylor Swift's Opalite music video on The Tonight Show starring Jimmy Fallon. I can't tell you how many flights I was on where people go, "You've got blue inside your ears." Rebecca Romijn on playing Mystique in the X-Men movies to Entertainment Tonight. Please be mindful that any mean or aggressive comments can negatively affect the baby. It's me. I'm the baby. Jennifer Lawrence on finally joining Instagram on Instagram. Do you understand I got divorced? I don't have the Madagascar money anymore. I need another Madagascar. Chris Rock to Variety. Newlywed life is a breath of fresh air because I'm not stressing over a wedding anymore. Coco Jones, who married basketball player Donovan Mitchell on August 1st to People. Is this my house? No, it's everyone's. Mi casa es su casa. Billie Jean King on the U.S. Open being held at Billie Jean King National Tennis Center to People. Contents. On the cover, Selena Gomez, William and Kate, Brad Pitt and Angelina Jolie. This week, Scoop. Lady Gaga welcomes her first child with fiancé Michael Polanski. Sydney Sweeney and Scooter Braun get very serious. Legendary designer Bob Mackie dies at 87, and more celebrity news. 2026 Beauty Awards. Ready, set, glam. Here are the best beauty launches of the year. William and Kate's new reality. Harry and Meghan's return to Britain puts the royal family's unresolved rift back on the Wales' doorstep. Lethal love triangle. John Worrell is charged with murdering his wife Doris while having an affair with their teenage nanny. Life after abduction. Lauren Burns was rescued by retired U.S. commandos after being kidnapped by her father at the age of 7. Now she shares her journey of healing. Kyle MacLachlan. The Twin Peaks alum reveals Hollywood secrets and surprises in his new memoir. Selena Gomez opens up about building her rare beauty makeup empire, being a newlywed, and setting into a peaceful new chapter. Editor's Letter. Celebrating Selena Gomez, the Emmys, and more. I've been in LA for the past week for a lot of exciting projects. First stop, our Selena Gomez cover shoot, where I was thrilled to present her with People's first ever Beauty Impact Award to honor her cosmetics company Rare Beauty, as well as her huge charitable contributions to raising mental health awareness. We created the People Beauty Impact Award to recognize brand founders who are using their platforms as a force for something bigger, harnessing their influence to create meaningful change in the industry and beyond, says Brittany Tallarico, People's Style and Beauty Director. Having Selena Gomez as the inaugural recipient is incredibly meaningful because mental health advocacy has been baked into Rare Beauty's DNA from day one. It was a blazing hot day in L.A. Luckily, Selena, who's from Texas, enjoys the heat and even requested we limit the air conditioning. I didn't even see her break a sweat, not while posing outside in a pantsuit or under the lights talking to People's Executive Director for Entertainment, Melody Chu, for an in-depth interview. The first time I interviewed Selena, she was a teenager on the brink of superstardom. 20 years later, she's still just as sweet,
gracious, and

and our TV senior editor, Colleen Cradafill, and I got to say hi to our recent cover star, Stephen Colbert. This year, we had a brand new star in our midst, the winner of our reality show, People's Next Red Carpet Reporter, Carly Brett, who joined People's editor-at-large and host Janine Rubenstein on the Emmys red carpet. "I'm so honored. Winning that gold microphone was a moment I'll never forget," says Brett, 30, who has worked behind the camera for nearly 8 years at People as senior content creator. Through four wild challenges, she distinguished herself by demonstrating a total command of just how things get done. Finally, on Monday, it was her time to step into the spotlight. "I loved getting to co-host our red carpet coverage with the best of the best, Janine," she says. "Plus, now I can say I watched Hack's final season 3 times over for work," quote-unquote. Congratulations, Carly. You can watch People's Next Red Carpet Reporter on Instagram, TikTok, and the People app. Thanks for reading, clicking, and watching. Charlotte Triggs, GM and Editor-in-Chief. This week's Star Tracks photo essay is featuring the Emmys, TV's biggest night. The 2026 ceremony had historic wins, heartbreaking tributes, and even an appearance from Taylor Swift. Taylor Swift joined Marissa Hargitay in a pre-filmed Law & Order SVU skit, and of course, brought along her cat, Olivia Benson. Mariska Hargitay kicked off the evening on September 14th as the first female host in 15 years with a musical parody of I Love Rock and Roll, including cameos from friends like Knicks star Jalen Brunson. Matthew Reese set a record as the first star to take home 2 lead actor Emmys in the same night, one for the comedy series Widow's Bay and one for the limited series The Beast in Me. The Bears' Ayo Edebiri, pictured left, and Abbott Elementary star Quinta Brunson, fellow nominees for Outstanding Lead Actress in a Comedy Series, shared the spotlight. "What a ride this has been," Hacks star Jean Smart said in her speech for Outstanding Lead Actress in a Comedy Series. With her 5th straight win, she became the first woman to score an Emmy for every season of her show. Sally Field said she was so grateful and so proud as she took home the Emmy for Lead Actress in a Limited or Anthology Series or Movie for Remarkably Bright Creatures. At 79, she's the oldest actress to win in the category. While accepting the award for Lead Actor in a Drama, the Pitt's Noah Wyle said that this is all I've ever wanted to do, and this is the only club I've ever wanted to join. Thank you for accepting me. Home Alone's Macaulay Culkin and Schitt's Creek Annie Murphy and Dan Levy remembered their on-screen mom, Catherine O'Hara, who died in January. "She's all of our mama," Culkin said. Hacks actress Meg Stalter made a bold statement dressed like a life-size Emmy Award in head-to-toe gold paint. Cute couples. Tom Pelfrey shouted out very pregnant fiancé Kaley Cuoco when he won Supporting Actor in a Drama for Task. Paradise nominee Sterling K. Brown made it a date night with wife Ryan Michelle Bell. John Hamm's wife, Anna Osceola, debuted her baby bump. Allison Janney was in pure shock when she won Supporting Actress in a Drama for The Diplomat, her 8th Emmy. She's now tied with Jean Smart, Julia Louis-Dreyfus, and the late Cloris Leachman for the most acting wins. Variety series winner Stephen Colbert, whose Late Show ended its run in May, was supported by fellow nominees Jimmy Kimmel, Jon Stewart, and John Oliver. While presenting with Buffy the Vampire Slayer co-star Sarah Michelle Gellar, David Boreanaz said he always thought their characters Buffy and Angel would end up together. So they have a before and after picture of the two of them in 1999 in character in Buffy, and then walking onto the stage together to present. Bob Hope, Humanitarian Award honoree Michael J. Fox, brought, pictured from left, his daughter Esme,

0: wife Tracy Polin, son Sam, and daughters Aquina and Schuyler. On stage, he thanked his family for their sacrifices on his journey with Parkinson's disease. Emmys, lights, camera, fashion. Florence Pugh. Before the actress presented Rhea Seehorn with her first Emmy for Pluribus, she made her mark on the carpet in a custom Vivienne Westwood dress with a lilac tulle overlay and a blingy Bulgari high jewelry necklace and ring. Zendaya. It's not an award show without an appearance from the Euphoria nominee who showed off her pixie haircut while wearing a deep V-neck Prada dress with an archival silk Duchess belt and loads of Miki Moto jewelry. Michelle Pfeiffer. It was head-to-toe Saint Laurent by Anthony Vaccarello for the Margot's Got Money Troubles nominee, from her gown to her satin clutch. 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The Margot's Got Money Trouble star accessorized her white wool crepe bustier Chanel dress with embellished 46 flowers by wearing contrasting black shoes by the label and a vintage Omega Safet timepiece from 1966. Ladies in Red. Niecy Nash Bats in custom Khaled and Marwan. Rhea Seehorn is pictured in custom Louis Vuitton. Kaylee Spaney in Miu Miu. Also, we're moving on to Brotherly Love. Woody Harrelson pictured left, and Matthew McConaughey paid homage to each other's younger selves while promoting their new Apple TV series Brothers in New York City on September 10th. So they both have on white t-shirts, and they have printed on them, it looks like maybe their high school yearbook photos. So they are wearing each other's photos of themselves as teenagers. People exclusive ballroom buddies. Season 35 pros Val Chmerski, pictured left, and Jenna Johnson, second from right, got warmed up with partners Jenna Dewan and Harry Shum Jr. at the Dancing with the Stars premiere party on September 10th in L.A. It's all coming back. Celine Dion performed her first full concert in over 6 years on the opening night of her 26th show residency at Plenitude Arena in Nanterre, France on September 12th. It's Plenitude. I made a promise to come back, Dion, who was diagnosed with stiff person syndrome in 2022, told the crowd. And she's very emotional, wiping away those tears and just smiling. Quality time! Justin and Hailey Bieber continued their 8th wedding anniversary celebrations with a series of snaps shared to Justin's Instagram on September 14th. The two wed in a civil ceremony on September 13th, 2018. Co-stars get close. Stella Stalker and Liam Neeson, whose upcoming film The Mongoose is their third one together, held hands at the Toronto International Film Festival premiere of Courtney Cox's film Evil Genius on September 12th. Crowd pleaser, Jay-Z lit up the Stade de France in Saint-Denis, France, during his Jay-Z 30 tour on September 10th. The rapper was joined on stage by Justin Timberlake for a rare live performance of their 2013 song Holy Grail. Home run hitters, Chris Pine and Emma Stone were locked in character while shooting their baseball-themed romantic comedy, The Catch, in New York City on September 11th. Family business. Ben Affleck, pictured left, and his nephew, Indiana Affleck, 22, shared a moment at the September 8th Venice International Film Festival premiere of Indiana's new movie Company, which was directed by his dad, Casey. And then there's a separate picture of Casey Affleck. Scoop, all the Hollywood news you need to know for September 28th, 2026. A decade of discord. Brad Pitt and Angelina Jolie split 10 years ago, but the drama continues. On September 14th, 2016, Brad Pitt, Angelina Jolie, and their 6 children took a flight that would mark the end of their 12-year relationship and 2-year marriage. Days after an altercation on the private jet, Pitt was investigated on suspicion of child abuse. He was later cleared, and Jolie filed for divorce, citing irreconcilable differences. There's a much greater willingness to probably anybody to admit that things were not so great behind the scenes, says a source close to Pitt 10 years after the split. Their contentious divorce, settled in December 2024, included a custody battle and an ongoing legal fight over their once shared French winery, Chateau Miraval. A Jolie source says she's kept a dignified silence through a very difficult and painful decade. The insider added, she's hoping this next chapter will be easier. Jolie, 51, has indicated she's starting anew now that the former couple's children, Maddox, 25, Pax, 22, Zahara, 21, Shiloh, 20, and twins Vivian and Knox, 18, are all adults. She listed her historic L.A. home for $29.85 million this spring, starred in the drama Couture, released in June, and directed Salma Hayek-Pinault in Without Blood, out September 18th. Her focus was very much on the kids, says another insider. Now that they're older and have their own lives, she has more time to focus on work again. As for Pitt, 62, and his children, there's very little communication right now, says a source close to him. It's a tragedy. 4 of their kids, Shiloh, Maddox, Zahara, and Vivienne, have taken steps to change their last name from Jolie Pitt to just Jolie. With Maddox's hearing making the switch official on September 14th, the anniversary of the fateful flight. Meanwhile, Pitt's career has continued to thrive. He won an Oscar for 2019's Once Upon a Time in Hollywood and leads Heart of the Beast in theaters September 25th and Netflix's Once Upon a Time spinoff, The Further Misadventures of Cliff Booth, November 25th, while hinting at internal struggles. In August, he told Esquire he had suicidal thoughts for a brief period due to family stuff, while acknowledging he ended 7 years of sobriety and now drinks in a more restrained manner. His relationship with jewelry designer Inez de Ramon since November 2022 has provided him great comfort, says the Pitt insider. They're really good for each other. Asked about climbing out of a darker place, Pitt told Esquire, maybe we've got to start with letting go of all control, that need, that belief about the way things should be or what should have been. Says the Jolie source, she wishes him health and happiness. Jack Smart with Pernilla Sedenheim and Andrea Mandel and Sean Mandel. Baby Bliss, Lady Gaga welcomes her first child with fiancé Michael Polanski. Mother Monster is officially a mom. Lady Gaga, 40, and her tech entrepreneur fiancé, Michael Polanski, 43, recently welcomed their first child together, and a source tells People their loving parenthood so far. They both beam when they talk about being parents, says the insider. Michael seems lighter, happier. The source adds that they took time off from work this summer to be with the baby. The Grammy winner has been open about her desire to start a family in recent years. She always wanted to be a mom, says another insider. Right now, she's enjoying being away from the public eye and having this special time with the baby. Gaga and Polanski were first linked in 2020 when they were photographed kissing at a New Year's Eve party in Las Vegas. Gaga confirmed their relationship a month later, and at the 2024 Paris Olympics, she revealed they were engaged. Michael is great with the baby, the second source adds. They're figuring everything out together. She doesn't want to miss any of it. Kristen Acuna with Travis Cronin and Pernilla Siebenheim. Also in Scoop, in deep, Sydney Sweeney and Scooter Braun are getting very serious. Sydney Sweeney and Scooter Braun are celebrating 1 year together, and the actress, 28, and former music executive, 45, marked the milestone at the Venice Film Festival on September 3rd. Being back there together a year later felt very special, says a source of the pair, who cozied up on a boat ride through the canals before walking in hand to a dinner hosted by Armani Beauty. They're very serious, adds the source, noting that Sweeney has spent time with Braun's three children, Jagger, 11, Levi, 9, and Hart, 7, whom he shares with ex-wife Yael Cohen, 39. That's a big deal. Scooter's very careful about who he brings around them. According to the insider, the connection was unexpected for Sweeney, who called off her three-year engagement to producer Jonathan DeVino in March 2025. When Sydney met Scooter, she wasn't looking for another relationship. Her plan was to work, travel, and spend time with family and girlfriends. She's very grateful that she gave Scooter a chance. Kristen Acuna with Pernilla Siebenheim and Sean Mandel. Proposal in Paradise. Pamela Anderson's son, Brandon Thomas Lee, is engaged. Less than 2 months after Pamela Anderson and Motley Crue rocker Tommy Lee's younger son, Dylan, 28, tied the knot, his big brother is also wedding planning. Brandon Lee, 30, proposed on August 29th to his girlfriend, Katerina Dimitriadis, 22, during a trip to Indonesia with a ring designed by family friend Eve Gray. The L.A. natives started dating in 2025 and now live in New York City, where Dimitriadis studies philosophy at NYU. They won't walk down the aisle until late next year, but Anderson, 59, is already brimming with excitement. I'm so happy for you angels, she wrote on Instagram. Now the adventure begins. That was from Lily Brown. Also in Scoop, Vegas Bound, Oprah's new next big chapter inside her bold new show. Oprah Winfrey is no stranger to going big. Who can forget her 2004 everybody gets a car moment? But the TV legend says she's taking on her most ambitious project yet. A 2-hour immersive show at Las Vegas Sphere next April that aims to take people to the edge of space to see their connection to the universe, themselves, and each other. Wowed by U2's 2023-24 residency at the venue, Winfrey teamed up with Hollywood creatives and the talent behind Taylor Swift's Eras Tour to create Oprah Winfrey's Aha, a multi-sensory show she calls the culmination of everything I've tried to say for years but couldn't do on daytime television. Winfrey, who says that at 72, she's feeling the need to leave her mark, will appear live with performers including musician Jacob Collier and writer Ocean Vuong. It's not about star power, she says, of creating a space to unite audiences. It's about what you will be brought to feel and experience. The show runs 1 weekend only, April 2nd to 4th for now. The idea is if it works, you do more, she says. I think you will be filled with awe and wonder. It's an experience that I'm hoping people will carry with them forever. Eileen Finnan. Bitter breakup. Aaron Rodgers makes shocking claims about split with Shailene Woodley. Aaron Rodgers let loose with new claims about the demise of his relationship with Shailene Woodley on the September 10th episode of the Not Just Football with Cam Hayward podcast. alleging the actress, 34, wanted to be intimate with another man after they got engaged in December 2020. I date Shailene, I propose, and she says yes. A couple of days after, she tells me, before we get married, I got to go F this guy, said the Pittsburgh Steelers quarterback, 42, who is now married to a woman named Brittany. She took off the ring by March. We had a couple of times where we tried to get reunited, and nothing ever happened. She literally told me, I don't want to be with you. Woodley hasn't commented. In 2024, she told Outside the relationship was not right, but it was beautiful. Anna Lazarus Kaplan. Original It Girl, Twiggy. The swinging London icon looks back 60 years later. When Twiggy was at the height of supermodel fame in the 60s, the screaming crowds could reach Beatlemania-level frenzy. It was mad, really, Twiggy, born Leslie Hornby, says of going from a working-class teen to a fashion sensation at 16. In the new documentary, Twiggy, on Video on Demand, September 20th, the legend, 76, looks back on her unlikely rise following a spontaneous haircut. It was very exciting, but it was weird, she says. This hairdresser asked if he could cut my hair. I didn't want him to. I liked it long and parted in the middle, but I was too shy to say no. When a portrait of her pixie cut captured a fashion editor's eye, the It Girl was born. In the film, Twiggy reflects on her subsequent acting and singing careers, as well as her ups and downs, including the death of her first husband, Michael Whitney, who had a heart attack while they were dining out with their then 4-year-old daughter, Carly. She also recalls constant criticism of her slender frame. I had to come out and defend myself a lot, she says. It was just my metabolism. Today, she continues to act and also hosts the Tea with Twiggy podcast. She credits her parents with keeping her grounded through it all. My dad would say, "Don't let this get to your head." And I always had a chaperone with me in the studio, so no jiggery-pokery went on. Jillian Telling. 1936 to 2026, Bob Mackey, designer who created memorable looks for Cher and Carol Burnett, dies at 87. Bob Mackey, the legendary costume designer whose daring creations helped define decades of Hollywood glamour, died of pneumonia on September 14th. He lived his 87 years to the fullest, his team said in a statement, adding that he fulfilled his lifelong dream of being a designer. I always knew what I wanted to do, Mackey told People in 2021. My good aunt gave me a jewelry-making kit for Christmas. I made a few pairs of earrings, and that was that. He went on to become the costumer for the Carol Burnett Show from 1967 to 1978, creating as many as 50 costumes a week, and began collaborating with Cher on the Sonny and Cher Comedy Hour in 1971. Those partnerships produced some of pop culture's most unforgettable looks, including Cher's famously stomach-bearing 1986 Oscars ensemble. A 9-time Emmy winner and 3-time Oscar nominee, Mackey also designed for Diana Ross, Tina Turner, Barbara Streisand, and more. He dressed me through different chapters of my life, and he remained my friend, Liza Minnelli told People. Heaven just got one hell of a costume department. Brittany Tallarico. Dolly Parton's first posthumous song drops. Dolly Parton's musical legacy lives on. The country icon's first posthumous song, Bound to Ride, was released on September 9th, nearly 2 weeks after her August 25th death at the age of 80, following a brief battle with cancer. Parton recorded the traditional bluegrass track, featuring the First Ladies of Bluegrass, around 2022, for an all-star tribute album, Where the Soul Never Dies, celebrating 80 years of the Stanley Brothers, out October 16th. I call it the full Dolly, Gary West, a producer behind the album, told Rolling Stone of Parton's performance on the track. "She really did over-deliver. We couldn't have gotten anything better." Passages, weddings. Food Network star Zach Young, 43, and his partner, Michael Shea, 34, wed on September 6th in an intimate backyard ceremony at their Pound Ridge, New York home. Splits, Reacher star Alan Richson, 43, and his wife Catherine, 42, announced they're ending their marriage after 20 years in a joint September 12th Instagram post. Deaths, Canadian heavyweight champion George Chivalo, known for taking punches from greats like Muhammad Ali and George Foreman without falling down, died on September 12th on his 89th birthday. NASCAR legend Gary Myers, who was part of a four-generation racing family, died on September 10th at age 76. Voice actor Mike McFarlane, best known for his work on the English dubs of anime franchises like Dragon Ball Z, One Piece, and Attack on Titan, died on September 9th at age 56 following a brain cancer diagnosis. Picks, the buzz on what to watch, read, and listen to this week. Top pick, Slow Horses. The award-winning spy drama, led by Gary Oldman, still delivers six seasons in series. There's nothing slow about the latest installment of Apple TV's Emmy-winning drama, Slow Horses. Jackson Lamb, Gary Oldman, and his team of misfit agents face their most personal threat yet, as former slow horses are being targeted and killed by two assassins, Kyle Soler and Mayanna Buring. A problem no one at MI5 headquarters can be bothered to look into until newly promoted first desk Diana Taverner, Kristen Scott Thomas, finds herself at the center of a career-ending cover-up. Enter Lamb, brilliant as ever. Despite the tall order of combining two of Mick Herron's best-selling slow house novels into one cohesive saga, the show remains unwaveringly consistent, both in plot and in time between installments. The return of Olivia Cooke's Sid Baker from the dead brings out the best in River, Jack Loudon, and while the violent resurgence of his father, Hugo Weaving, threatens to bring the horses to their knees for good, it also delivers one of the show's best sequences yet. Slow Horses Season 6 is deadlier than ever, and Oldman's performance continues to be exceptional. Julia Moore. Wednesdays on Apple TV. More great spy shows. Killing Eve, Paramount Plus. Eve, Sandra Oh, and an assassin, Jodie Comer, play the most epic game of cat and mouse. Black Doves, Netflix. As a spy for hire, Keira Knightley gets caught in a twisted web of dark deeds and conspiracies. Mr. and Mrs. Smith, Prime Video. Donald Glover and Maya Erskine are secret agent strangers living undercover as a married couple. A series, Neagley. She may not loom as large as Jack Reacher, but Frances Neagley, Maria Sten, needs no help carrying her own show. On this nimble Reacher spinoff, she steps into the spotlight as a Chicago private eye on a dangerous investigation after the death of a friend. While there's plenty of jaw-dropping fight scenes, this show is at its best when it lets Sten stretch her dramatic muscles. Sabiana Bowman. Neagley now on Prime Video. Another series, R.J. Decker, new season. The lighthearted crime procedural is keeping it weird in season two. Its new episodes kick off with R.J., Scott Speedman, and his pals tracking down pantsless bank robbers and leaning into the Florida man cases that give the series its quirky charm. Come for Speedman in Hawaiian shirts, stay for the wacky cases of the week and found family vibes. That was also from Sabian Bowman. R.J. Decker is Tuesdays on ABC. People Pop playlist, the songs we're loving right now. Number one, Leon Bridges' Tears of Joy. Bridges provides an antidote to the dropping temperatures outside with this breezy track, which feels just like kicking back to watch the sunset. Two, Philip Phillips, Let's Go Far. The same confessional folk sensibilities that helped Phillips win American Idol shine through in his first new music in 3 years. Three, Remy Wolf, Bottle. Wolf grapples with her complicated sobriety journey over a beat that begs to be put on repeat. Number four is from Jackson Dean and Lacey K. Booth, The Moon and the Wolf. Dean's charming twang and Booth's ethereal rasp make for a winning combo. People Pop playlist was from Rachel DeSantis. 40 years ago, Alf arrived on Earth. Gordon Shumway, a.k.a. Alf, short for Alien Life Form, crash-landed at the suburban home of the Tanner family in the debut of NBC's Alf on September 22, 1986. Despite threatening to eat the family cat, the sarcastic alien became beloved for his one-liners, including his catchphrase, "I kill me." Stream all 4 seasons on Peacock, Prime Video, or Tubi. Movie, Best of the Best, Step Up meets Pitch Perfect in this blast of a dance movie. If the Step Up movie franchise were to be revived with a jolt of Bollywood, this would be the result. Maya, Never Have I Ever's Maitreya Ramakrishnan, and Anjali, Priyanka Kedia, are childhood best friends and UCLA freshman roommates who join the school's Bollywood dance troupe. Thanks in part to clever choreography from So You Think You Can Dance alums Mackenzie and Philip Cheeb, they make a splash as they find their places on the team and prepare to face off against rivals in the best of the best collegiate competition. Brianne L. Heldman. Best of the Best, PG-13, premiere September 18th on Netflix. Another series, The Traitor's New Blood. Alan Cumming hosts 22 non-famous players in Scotland for a fresh game of death and deception. It's like we're going to Hogwarts, except everyone wants to murder each other, remarks Joe, a funeral director from Long Island. While this iteration lacks the sartorial fireworks of the celeb seasons, it's full of fun twists and relatable charm. September 17th on NBC, The Traitor's New Blood. Another movie, the musical. A delightful yet darker than dark comedy, this spurned lover's revenge tale hinges on a middle school's musical about an American tragedy. Audiences should go in knowing as little as possible, except that Will Brill's Doug may be cinema's most evil drama teacher. That was from Jack Smart. The musical is in theaters September 18th. People picks the best new books. Three award-winning authors return with a trio of stunning novels set in vastly different eras. Edited by Liz Schumer. Their book of the week is Our Noble Selves from Kate Atkinson, historical fiction. Atkinson. In 1951 London, former crime reporter and war correspondent Harry Flynn works for the Festival of Britain, a celebration of British ingenuity meant to lift post-war malaise. When a French woman goes missing, Harry becomes the prime suspect. The Life After Life, author's latest, is gently witty and immaculately plotted, with vivid characters and intricate period detail deftly woven into a gripping mystery about a country reinventing itself. Exit Party, Emily St. John Mandel, ST period, J-O-H-N-M-A-N-D-E-L, dystopian fiction. During a party to celebrate the end of curfew in 2031 Los Angeles, the host vanishes. A guest appears in two places at once, and a painting is taken off the wall and ends up in an alternate timeline. This urgent, unsettling novel is an addictive puzzle that maps the twinship of authoritarianism and chaos. Hollow Bones from Jodi Picoult. P-I-C-O-U-L-T, fiction. After losing her mom on 9/11, Molly later becomes Rhode Island's Director of Emergency Preparedness. Her husband, Jesse, a character from Picot's My Sister's Keeper, is a polygraph expert laser-focused on lies. In her 30th page turner, Picot hits the couple with a crisis and a shattering revelation, riveting and relentless. Twisty new thrillers. Murder at the Grand Alpine Hotel from Lucy Foley, F-O-L-E-Y. This delectable throwback to the golden age of whodunits channels Agatha Christie splendidly in a new Miss Marple mystery set at a remote Swiss resort. Call Off the Dark from Hallie Shepherd, S-H-E-P-H-E-R-D. After her husband's murder, Helen quickly remarries and moves off the grid, forsaking her vibrant city life to become a trad wife. Her trauma deepens when a stranger arrives, a twisty genre bender. Contributors, Louisa Ermanolino, Lisa Gressinger, Robin Mitchell, and Marianne Winnick. And now, our main cover story and the People Beauty Impact Award winner 2026, Selena Gomez, Finding Her Light. Look at her now, with a booming beauty empire, hit show, and new marriage, the superstar has plenty to celebrate, by Melody Chu. Fueled by purpose, I'm so grateful, says Gomez, pictured in Los Angeles on September 9th, whose Rare Impact Fund reaches an estimated 3.5 million young people annually. Selena Gomez bursts onto the set of her People cover shoot like a ray of sunshine, dressed in a canary yellow La Quan Smith trench coat and matching sky-high stilettos, she looks every bit the Hollywood quadruple threat. But there's no diva in sight. It's like wearing sweatpants, she tells the crew about her high-fashion look, flashing an inviting smile. Such is the dichotomy of Gomez, 34. Since breaking through on Disney Channel's Wizards of Waverly Place at 15, she's commanded the industry as an in-demand actress and pop superstar. But through an unyielding spotlight and massive success, she's racked up 9 top 10 singles, and her Hulu comedy series Only Murders in the Building earned her a Lead Actress Emmy nomination in 2024. She's held on to the raw vulnerability that's long endeared her to millions of fans. When she launched her makeup company Rare Beauty in 2020, she turned painful setbacks, including a lupus diagnosis at 21 and deep mental health struggles. She's been candid about living with bipolar disorder into purpose. She announced that 1% of product sales would go directly to the Rare Impact Fund, which has raised more than $30 million to support youth mental health organizations. That's always been my focus, how we can have a community for people that actually feel seen and loved, says Gomez, who is receiving People's inaugural Beauty Impact Award for her barrier-breaking advocacy. We're constantly looking to see what we can do to help in the mental health space. It's extremely important to me. These days, Gomez, who first appeared on TV as a child on Barney and Friends, is as booked as ever, but she's intentional about her schedule. When I was younger, I felt like it was 90 miles an hour. It was fun, but I only felt good when I would work, says the Texas-born star who wed music producer Benny Blanco, 38, last September. Now, I genuinely take time to appreciate my life, so yes, I've been busy, but I've balanced it really well. Recent peaceful memories include reuniting with her younger sister, Gracie, in Los Angeles after months away shooting Only Murders, and a low-key date night of room service and cheesy movies with Blanco. I love where I am now, she says. I feel very lucky, and I enjoy every day. You just celebrated 6 years of Rare Beauty. What's been your favorite part of building this business, and what's been the most challenging? It actually has a cute meaning to me. because I just finished shooting Only Murders Season 6, and this is the 6th birthday of Rare. I've been in makeup chairs since I was 7 years old, and I was around it my whole life. But I knew if I was going to enter the world of cosmetics, it needed to also have meaning. It does take courage to be an entrepreneur, and I think I needed to work on that in the beginning. I was very petrified of everything going wrong, but now doing the hard work and knowing that I have a team that has become my family means the world to me. I want products that are easy to use and not complicated. And on top of that, the Rare Impact Fund is thriving. That makes me happiest. When does inspiration strike for you? In the car. I'll text Rare Beauty's Chief Brand Officer, Joyce, who is my partner in crime, and I'll ask questions like, could there be a scrub that's a body foam that turns into an oil but also melts down to a lotion? I think it's okay to ask all the dumb questions when you're trying to create something. I will also come up with ideas from experiences. I kept using the pun Rare Beginnings for my fragrance because it did feel like this year has been a really big year for me. You've secretly worn a lot of products before they're released, including your new foundation on your wedding day, right? I did. And I realized it was kind of good for crying because I did a lot of that, and it held pretty great. I felt inspired by Hung Bango, who's one of my makeup artists. The way he applies foundation makes it look airbrushed and soft. So that's what I wanted the new formula to feel like. What's your daily makeup uniform? It's quite simple. I use 2 pumps of foundation and brush it all over. I use my eyebrow gel, and then I use Bouncy Blush, my mascara and lip oil. Sometimes people don't like the natural beauty look, but that's kind of my whole identity now. Your 2016 smoky looks kept going viral. That cracks me up. I've got to be honest. The 2016 throwbacks are fun, but I think people want to freeze me in time to that period of my life. It was such a hectic period, and of course I had to rock a smoky eye. I was trying to be cool. It was probably more interesting because I'm now chilling, which is great. You've helped a lot of young kids and teens feel less alone by sharing your own story. Is there a piece of advice you've held on to yourself? The honest truth is when you're stuck in a mental health cycle, you can't hear advice. What I would say to people is to hold on and to know that it's okay to not be perfect. It's okay to feel all of feelings. And I don't want people to think that's forever, that today is the end-all be-all. It's not. We have tomorrow. When did you start seeing the light? I still am discovering certain parts of my brain, and my attitude toward mental health is constantly growing. I think it's important to grow with it and understand the logic behind it, even when you're in an episode. I've been able to be grounded and rooted in my dialectical behavior therapy work and working with my therapists. Also, creating coping skills yourself is really important. I don't think it's even worth talking about what my past looked like, and that's the best feeling. That's when you know you've done some really good work and you're taking care of yourself. You and Benny are celebrating your first wedding anniversary this month. How's newlywed life? We're still in the honeymoon stage. It just feels so wonderful to have a partner that genuinely listens and meets you right where you are, whatever that mood or day looks like. I need him, and I love him. He's a very joyful human, fun, spontaneous, and he loves to talk. Is there anything about the way he approaches life that you've adopted? Yeah, stop overthinking and be a little bit more confident. That's something he doesn't pressure me to be. He just inspires me to be that. What impact have your Only Murders co-stars, Steve Martin, Martin Short, and Meryl Streep had on you? Tremendous impact, but by example. They don't make me feel silly for asking them anything. They've shown me what it means to have dignity, to have class, to understand that the world doesn't always have to be a serious place. I ask Meryl about acting stuff and some of the choices she made. I always joke, What would Meryl do? Not only is she the goat, but she happens to be the nicest person you'll ever meet. She's always laughing. She'll be singing, and even if she has downtime, she's always doing something, like knitting. All three of them have also built really full lives outside of work. Has that inspired you? Of course. They all have families, and they've lived life in a way that I never have. It makes me excited, too. Maybe that's why I'm not afraid of getting older, because people have made it look really good to me by example. Age is just a number. You've done so much in your 30s already. What do you hope to see in the rest of this decade? I just want to be happy. I hope I'm still doing things that I love, and I hope if I stop loving what I do, I will stop. I actually never really place value in what I do because it can destroy you instantly. I like to be appreciative of everything that comes my way, and I just hope for great things. Rare Impact by the Numbers. $30 million plus raised for mental health services and education. 200,000 plus educators received mental health training. 30 nonprofits receiving fund support. Meaningful mission. Even if we were helping 10 people, it's the best feeling in the world, says Gomez, pictured above in 2022 at the White House with President Joe Biden, Jill Biden, and former U.S. Surgeon General Dr. Vivek Gachmurthy to host the Mental Health Youth Action Forum. The Rare Impact Fund, which Gomez launched with $100 million pledge over a 10-year period, prioritizes education, mental health programs in underserved communities, and suicide prevention and crisis support. Nonprofits across five continents, including the Trevor Project, D.D. Hirsch, and Child Mind Institute, have benefited. She felt that if someone like her, with access to the best care, struggled to understand what was going on and to feel support, there must be many young people with the same challenges, says Elise Cohen, Rare Beauty's Chief Impact Officer. This is something that's been part of Selena's dream and the legacy she wants to build for a long time. Our third cover story this week, People Magazine, is William and Kate, A Family in Transition. As Prince George leaves home for Eton, William and Kate navigate a new chapter with their family, just as Harry and Meghan's return to Britain brings a complicated rift closer to home, by Simon Perry. As rain fell on the cobbled schoolyard of Eton College on September 8th, Prince George emerged from the historic archway beneath 16th century Lupton's Tower, flanked by his parents, Prince William and Princess Kate. The 13-year-old prince, almost as tall as his mom, smiled broadly as he approached Headmaster Simon Henderson and Provost Sir Nicholas Coleridge. "Welcome, good luck, enjoy it," Henderson told him. George appeared ready for his new chapter. He looked relaxed and happy, says royal author Simon Vigar. It was a monumental moment for the couple. Their oldest child and the future king was leaving home for boarding school, changing the rhythm of the close-knit family William and Kate, both 44, have worked hard to protect. But the milestone coincided with another new reality, facing the Prince and Princess of Wales. Just a day earlier, a letter issued on behalf of King Charles, 77, reiterating that Prince Harry, 42, and Meghan, Duchess of Sussex, 45, remain non-working royals, had stirred fresh controversy following the couple's return to Britain. For William and Kate, it suddenly put an unresolved family rift that had largely played out from thousands of miles away back into focus. "It's been magnified," says a palace insider. "When they were in California, and you gazed through the looking glass, you couldn't see it so well, but it's right back in front of them." This fall was already going to reshape life for the Wales family. Kate, in remission following her cancer treatment, is increasingly back on public duty, while at home she is adjusting to George no longer being at the breakfast table each morning. Harry and Meghan's unexpected return has added a complication they didn't anticipate. William and Catherine can maintain that their focus has to be about them and their family, and there will be pressure on them about how they interact with Harry and Meghan and their family in the future, says Russell Myers, author of William and Catherine. Harry and Meghan's homecoming with Prince Archie, 7, and Princess Lilibet, 5, who are settling into life at their new school outside London, comes amid fresh tensions with the royal family. Charles and Harry have spoken at least once since the Sussex's August 26th arrival, but have not seen each other. Their last meeting was in July, when Harry, Meghan, and their children joined the King and Queen Camilla at Highgrove. The surprise letter issued on the King's behalf has underscored the complications that remain. The King and William are completely united on the Sussexes not representing the royal family, says Myers. It's without a doubt how in sync they are on this matter. The Sussex Factor. On September 7th, King Charles issued a letter reminding UK government and military leaders and royal representatives of Harry and Meghan's status as non-working royals, reiterating that HRH, his and her Royal Highness, styles remain in abeyance and are not used. Palace sources say the guidance contained nothing new and followed requests for clarification amid the Sussex's return. But those close to the couple were irked by language describing their position as akin to private citizens with commercial and charitable interests. A source says they are public figures. The idea that they can live a normal private life is sadly not realistic. That wraps it up for the reading of People magazine for today. Your reader has been Mary.
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Well, greetings, Sun Sounds of Arizona listeners. I'm Roy Weinberg, and this is the Saturday, October 3rd, 2026 edition of the Arizona Republic. And here are the headlines from the front page. Under the heading of analysis, it's the long afterlife of QAnon. Conspiracy theories continue to haunt American politics. And the next one is Sinema's ex-lover is arrested, back in jail, accused of violating his pre-trial release by carrying a large knife. And the third headline, under the heading of exclusive, Gilbert probes leaked goons reporter fallacy. All right, the first full article from today's front page of the Arizona Republic is under the heading of analysis, and it's the long afterlife of QAnon. Conspiracy theories continue to haunt American politics. This is written by Matthew N. Hanna of the University of Wisconsin-Madison, and it's the conversation is the newspaper. On Election Day in 2024, as voters cast their ballots, Elon Musk posted a campaign music video supporting Donald Trump's bid for president, set to Van Halen's Jump with a montage of 1980s cultural references and images of Trump in various strongman poses. The video includes a line about patriots, in which the O turns into a Q, a reference to the online conspiracy theory QAnon. Started on the online forum website 4chan, that's 4CHAN, in 2017, QAnon spread false far-right theories on social media about a shadowy cabal of satanic pedophiles among the political elite, which Trump was purportedly fighting alongside a mysterious ally named Q. As a scholar of conspiracy theories and extremism, I've watched QAnon seep from the margins into mainstream American politics over the past decade. While Q stopped posting in 2022, the movement did not disappear. As we near the 10-year anniversary of QAnon, these theories continue to haunt American politics. The afterlife of QAnon. Building on the 2016 Pizzagate conspiracy theory, which claimed Democrats were trafficking children in the basement of a pizza restaurant based on interpretations of Hillary Clinton's leaked emails, QAnon appeared on 4chan in October 2017 with claims that Clinton was about to be arrested. That's when someone calling himself Q claimed to be an intelligence operator trying to expose the deep state, a purported shadow government secretly controlling global events in pursuit of a satanic agenda. QAnon invited users to build the theory by decoding messages on social media. That work, Q claimed, would expose the satanic cabal of pedophiles among the elites. The theory is an example of what author Naomi Klein has called a conspiracy smoothie, mixing existing theories into a vast conspiracy map, which absorbs existing conspiracy theories about events such as 9/11 or the assassination of John F. Kennedy into itself. The result is a sprawling theory combining paranoid interpretations of current events with historical conspiracies. Polls suggest that 20% of Americans had favorable views of QAnon as late as 2022. Many of Trump's nominations for high-ranking posts were figures who had previously been considered on the fringes of national politics. Some of them have brought conspiracy theories into the highest echelons of government. FBI Director Akash Patel, for example, has been sympathetic to QAnon. He appeared on a show hosted by a QAnon influencer before being selected to run the agency. And Robert F. Kennedy Jr. has advocated anti-vaccination conspiracy theories also shared by QAnon. QAnon haunts Washington. I'm particularly fascinated by the ghost of QAnon, how the theory continues to haunt politics today. Philosophers call this tendency hauntology. Political ideas and movements may die, but they continue to haunt our presence. Q's ideas have not dissipated. It's what I call QAnon's afterlife, or the transformation of QAnon from a conspiracy theory to a political vocabulary. In fact, the movement's vocabulary quickly began to appear in official government circles during Trump's second term.
In March of 2026, for example, the official X account for the White House posted a photo of the mustachioed fighter pilot with the QAnon tagline, "Patriots are in control." While the phrase may pass as mundane, I believe it is a clear reference to QAnon language. The U.S. Department of Labor posted the same phrase over an image of Trump in January 2026. Lori Chavez de Remer, who has publicly advocated deep state conspiracies, ran the department until she resigned on April 20th. And Musk, the former head of the Department of Government Efficiency, celebrated America's 250th birthday with an AI-generated video called Sweet Land. This post generated buzz because it referenced QAnon and prompted an online scavenger hunt for Q symbols. QAnon goes to war. Amid the U.S. war with Iran, some government officials have turned to QAnon for inspiration. The official account for the Pentagon's chief technology officer, Emil Michael, has posted propaganda using Q catchphrases as military slogans. For example, the department posted a picture of a Marine saluting Trump with the phrase, "Trust the plan." On Truth Social, Trump posted a meme of example. The department posted a picture of a Marine saluting Trump with the phrase, "Trust the plan." On Truth Social, Trump posted a meme of himself on the deck of a battleship with the words, "It was the calm."

a time of upheaval and punishment of the shadowy deep state. For these conspiracy theorists, Trump and Q will bring about the storm, to be followed by a golden age. The QAnon style of American politics. Whether or not these references to Q posts by official government accounts are truly ideological or simply trolling is less relevant than the effect they have. Official uses of Q language have invigorated conspiracy theorists to advance new theories undermining public health, governance, and civil society. And the Jeffrey Epstein files, which have exposed the late financier's private network and financial dealings, have only lent credence to QAnon theories among believers. That's because Q referenced Epstein's island in drops of information on 8chan and other message boards. I believe these ghostly eruptions of QAnon conspiracy theories into the public will only continue to divide Americans at a time of social and economic crisis. Okay, they've got a little comment here. University of Wisconsin-Madison provides funding as a member of the Conversation U.S. The Conversation is an independent and nonprofit source of news, analysis, and commentary from academic experts. The Conversation is wholly responsible for the content of this article. Our next article from the front page of today's Arizona Republic is entitled, Sinema's ex-lover is arrested, back in jail, accused of violating his pretrial release by carrying a large knife. This is written by Stephanie Murray of the Arizona Republic, part of the USA Today network. Former Senator Kyrsten Sinema's ex-lover was taken into custody in a Cheesecake Factory parking lot after he got caught bringing a large knife to a Phoenix gun shop. Prosecutors claim Matthew Amo, 39, discussed building a rifle and threatened to come after Sinema and take her down. Amo, Sinema's one-time bodyguard, is accused of trashing her Cave Creek home at the end of August. He was arrested again September 29th for allegedly violating the terms of his pretrial release in the case and given a $25,000 bond. Prosecutors asked the court to raise his bond to $100,000 in cash, claiming the former Green Beret poses a safety risk to Sinema, independent from Arizona, and the broader community. Amal is a highly trained military soldier who contacted military friends to build him a rifle, purchase tactical gear, and discussed funeral arrangements, according to a court filing. The state fears defendant will escalate his retaliation if released, according to a court filing signed by Maricopa County Deputy Attorney Brian Barasha. Amel had been released with an ankle monitor and an order to stay away from Sinema, age 50, in mid-September after he was accused of throwing 22 paintings in her swimming pool, smashing expensive bottles of booze, and causing $200,000 of property damage. He was indicted by a grand jury on September 24th for the property damage allegations. The North Carolina man was charged with one count of criminal damage, which is a Class 4 felony and domestic violence offense, according to the Maricopa County Attorney's Office. He told the Arizona Republic in an exclusive interview that he trashed Sinema's house in part because he was disillusioned by her relationship with a major U.S. artificial intelligence software developer, amid the war in Gaza. Amel is former Green Beret who struggles with brain injuries and PTSD from his time serving overseas. Amel is also at the center of his ex-wife's home wrecker lawsuit that accuses Sinema, who is not married, of breaking up their marriage with a coast-to-coast sexual affair at the end of her Senate term. Amel caught in Cheesecake Factory parking lot. Officials were tipped off to Amel's knife when his GPS monitor traced him to a gun store in North Phoenix, according to a legal document. A detective contacted the shop owner who said Amel left a large hunting-style knife there to be engraved. Earlier that day, a North Carolina sheriff's lieutenant had warned Arizona officials that Amel was allegedly trying to procure a firearm and other tactical equipment and had threatened to kill a North Carolina judge. Authorities got an arrest warrant and found Amel at the luxury hotel where he had been living, the Camby, on the corner of 24th Street and Camelback Road in Phoenix. They asked him to walk across the street to the Cheesecake Factory, where he was taken into custody in the parking lot.
Ammo did not deny having what officials call

called a large military-style knife when he went before a Maricopa County Superior Court commissioner the next morning on September 30th. He told the commissioner that he had taken the knife from a storage unit to an engraving shop to have it engraved for his nephew's Marine Corps boot camp graduation, according to a video of Amel's initial appearance. "You just should have not had a weapon," the commissioner replied, sounding exasperated. It wasn't the first time Amel violated his pretrial release conditions, according to court records. Amel was accused of violating the terms of his pretrial release on September 19th, shortly after he got caught, after he got out of custody after the property damage incident. Amel tried to request information from Cinema through an acquaintance, prosecutors said. Cinema filed a report about the contact on September 22nd, but declined to aid in prosecution, according to the Maricopa County Attorney's Office. Amel was due in Maricopa County Superior Court a day later on October 1st, but a judge said he refused to be transported to court from the Maricopa County Lower Buckeye Jail. Amel was ordered to appear at his next court date by any means necessary, a judge said, including force. He is set to return to court October 15th. Amel is facing felony charges in another state. He was accused of strangling healthcare staff in 2025, while he was involuntarily committed at a mental health facility in North Carolina. All right, the third and final article from the front page of today's Arizona Republic is under the heading of exclusive, and it's entitled Gilbert Probes Leaked Goons Reporter Fallacy. This is written by Harrison Mantis of the Arizona Republic, part of the USA Today Network. Gilbert is investigating the source of a false 2024 rumor about an Arizona Republic reporter leaked in an attempt to discredit the paper's coverage of the Gilbert goons. Vice Mayor Chuck Bongiovanni confirmed the existence of the investigation in a phone call Thursday, October 1st, after the Republic obtained emails and texts indicating an investigation was underway. "It was an absolute nothing burger," Bongiovanni said. "The investigation was prompted by a formal complaint regarding the potential misuse of police department resources to look up Republic reporter Robert Anglin," an unidentified town spokesperson said in a statement. "The town takes these allegations seriously and is investigating what occurred to determine whether any wrongdoing took place, and if so, by whom, to what extent, and whether any laws or regulations were violated," the spokesperson said. Gilbert hired the law firm Van Dermeden Mucus Law Corporation to conduct the investigation. If findings identify potential criminal conduct, the town would refer the matter to the appropriate agency, the spokesperson said. The investigation stemmed from an October 2024 text message shared with the Republic showing Bongiovanni alleged Anglin had a grudge against Gilbert police because of a little personal issue, according to the text. The text exchange came 2 weeks after Anglin reached out to Bongiovanni and Gilbert Police Chief Michael Solberg about the department's handling of Gilbert goons' beatings. Bongiovanni did not say at the time what the little personal issue was and couldn't recall what he was referring to when reached for comment Thursday. "It was just that Anglin didn't like Gilbert PD due to a previous history with the department," Bongiovanni said, adding he couldn't recall what that previous history was. Gilbert police records show a different Robert Anglin was arrested in 2013 on suspicion of harassing his ex-girlfriend. That Robert Anglin has a different birth date, physical description, and middle name from the Republic reporter with the same first and last names. The investigation came after a request from incoming councilmember Beth Goulden, according to emails obtained by the Republic. In the email, Goulden asked town manager Mario Paniagua to investigate how Bongiovanni came to believe the false rumor. She also requested information about whether Chief Solberg had been questioned about the potential misuse of police files and whether the town had audited its criminal history database to guard against potential misuse. She also requested any potential investigation be carried out by the Arizona Department of Public Safety, according to the email.
In a text message Thursday, Goulden said town manager Paniagua confirmed to her on September 21st that an investigation was taking place. Because the investigation appears to be ongoing, Goulden said she would not comment further. She instead referred the Republic to her email correspondent with Paniagua. Councilmember-elect Bill Spence said in a text message he was told about the investigation on September 25th. He said he didn't know anything about the scope, potential witnesses, or any investigative agency, but provided his own email correspondence with Paniagua as a reference. In that September 25th email, Spence expressed concern the town was using a third-party investigator rather than a state law enforcement agency. I do not, under any circumstances, believe that an investigator contracted by the town will be able to conduct a sufficiently thorough and independent investigation in a manner that will withstand public scrutiny, Spence said in the email. Councilmember-elect Joel Cohen declined to comment for this story. Councilmember-elect Bus Obiomi did not immediately reply to a request for comment. It's not known how much Gilbert is spending on the investigation. The investigation is still ongoing, so the town won't know the full cost until after it's concluded, Gilbert's chief communications officer, Candace Kwan, said in a phone call separate from the town's statement. Bon Giovanni denied any wrongdoing, instead blaming the investigation on false assertion by Goulden. She's made allegations that I must have had police files, and I mean just crazy stuff, Bon Giovanni said. Bon Giovanni said he first heard the false information while in a public place. I didn't even turn around to see who it was. I just heard it, he said. Bon Giovanni said he only told one person about the rumor while insisting he told this person he didn't know if the rumor was verifiably true. And the next thing I know, it's in the paper, he said. Gilbert will wait until the findings are known before taking any further action, according to the town's statement. Sun Sounds of Arizona time is about 19 minutes past the hour, and now it's time to go to the Valley and State section of the Arizona Republic. But first, I will start with a 7-day forecast provided by AccuWeather as routine. Today, a high of 98, a low of 76, breezy in the a.m. and sunny, and 0% chance of precipitation. Imagine that. Tomorrow, Sunday, a high of 100 with a low of 79. Monday, a high of 99 with a low of 77. Tuesday, a high of 99, a low of 78. Wednesday, a high of 104 with a low of 78. Thursday, a high of 105, a low of 78. And Friday, a high of 102 with a low of 76. All right, now for the first Valley and State article, we've got residents scramble for new housing. Downtown Phoenix YMCA shuts down permanently. This is written by Daniel Gonzalez of the Arizona Republic, part of the USA Today network. The YMCA in downtown Phoenix locked its doors permanently on September 30th. The closing of the hulking 8-story building on Central Avenue between Fillmore and Van Buren Streets forced hundreds of people who belong to the Christian Influence Organization to search for a new place to live and exercise, including about 70 residents who lived in low or no-cost studio apartments with communal bathrooms on the property. The closing brought an end to the Y's presence in Central Phoenix dating back to the 1890s when the Young Men's Christian Organization was first housed at a different location. The organization plans to demolish the 1954 brick structure, which had the city's first indoor swimming pool that closed in 2020, and replace the building with a modern facility, said Kirsten Gray, a vice president of operations for the Valley of the Sun YMCA. When they were informed that the downtown YMCA was closing, residents feared they would be unable to find comparable housing by the October 1st eviction date and would end up homeless living on the streets. But as of September 30th, all but 8 of the downtown Y's 70 residents had already moved out of the building's apartments, which were intended to be transitional after caseworkers helped them find housing at various locations, Gray said. Of the 8, 4 had found housing and were preparing to leave, Gray said.
Only four residents still hadn't found a place to live, Gray said. The four would be allowed to continue to live at the Downtown Y until at least the end of the coming weekend to give them more time to find housing, Gray said. We have committed from the beginning that every resident will have a place to go, Gray said, noting that the Y provided residents with help finding places to live and move. A group that advocates for low-income tenants, however, said many of the residents who had been living at the Downtown YMCA, officially known as the Lincoln Family Downtown YMCA, were placed in shelters, motels, or apartments they can't afford and are still at risk of ending up on the streets. Even though it's transitional housing, people have called this building home, said Max Quinn, an organizer with Valley Tenants Union, noting that some residents had lived at the Downtown YMCA for as long as a decade. They are being pushed out to different corners of the valley with no guarantee and no assurance they won't be evicted again. So the cycle of displacement continues and continues and continues. About 20 to 30 supporters of the group protested the eviction of the Downtown Y's residents on September 29th, the eve of the building's closing. Zachary Jackson moved into one of the small apartments at the Downtown YMCA 6 months ago after he lost his job at a car dealership. He said he could no longer afford to pay the $800 a month rent for an apartment he was renting in North Phoenix. Jackson, who said he served in the Army, lived at the Downtown YMCA rent-free under a housing program for veterans. As of September 30th, Jackson said he hadn't been able to find an apartment he could afford because he still hadn't been able to find a new job. Residents were told they had to be out of the building by noon September 30th, but he said he was told the deadline was extended until Friday. Caseworkers had found a place for him to live at a sober living facility, but Jackson said he turned it down because I'm not a drug addict and I don't have a drinking problem. Jackson spent September 30th packing his belongings and was preparing to live in his car rather than on the streets, he said. The Y had also offered to help pay his moving fees, but without a job, Jackson said he had no way to afford an apartment. Right now, I don't have a way to prove that I'm actually working, so even if they do pay the moving fees, I won't have a way to carry it, so I'll just end up getting an eviction, Jackson said. He was standing on Central Avenue outside the Downtown YMCA near a blue sign informing the public the building was slated for demolition. Earlier in the day, workers from a tech salvage company hauled away computer equipment while a handful of members squeezed into one last workout in the facility's nearly empty indoor exercise gym, where most of the machines sat idle. Raul Delgado, a 67-year-old Phoenix resident, said he has come to the Y daily to exercise for the past 7 or 8 years after undergoing chemotherapy for cancer. It's a shame they are closing it, Delgado said. He said it would be a challenge to find another gym that was affordable and where he felt comfortable. The gyms around here, I believe they are for young people, Delgado said, taking a break on one of the machines. This facility was a nice location for older people like me. Delgado planned to check out the Legacy Foundation Christown YMCA in North Central Phoenix the following day. Haldor Hajalmarsson, who is 87, was pedaling away on a stationary bike. He said he has heart problems and has been coming into the gym 3 times a week for the past 10 or 12 years to get exercise. He was considering transferring his membership to the Christown YMCA, which would add 6 miles round trip to his gym commute, or trying out a facility at the Banner Good Samaritan Medical Center. It's an end of an era, said Kurt Behun, a 74-year-old retired electrical engineer who was sitting on an exercise bike next to Hajalmarsson. With the closing of the Downtown YMCA, the city was losing not only a centrally located place to exercise, but a piece of history, Behun said. His children, now adults, had grown up attending programs at the Downtown Y. Some people like change, but I like history, so I'm always attached to the historical aspect of it, Behun said. And you know, if something's been there for so many years and you know it, you have a bond with it. And if it gets torn down and you build something new, you have nothing. Under some shade structures on the north side of the building, about 10 people stood in line waiting to receive food boxes handed out by the Y at 1 p.m. every Wednesday. Some of the people in line were surprised to find out it was the last day they could receive food boxes at the Downtown Y.
Maria Bustillos, 58, wasn't sure where she would go for food boxes in the future. She had been going there off and on for the past 2 months on the bus to receive a food box after losing her job with a commercial cleaning company. "I'm going through hard times right now," Bustillos said. "I just lost my apartment a couple of weeks ago, so I've been staying at a hotel for the past couple weeks, and I lost my job. I was only working part-time, and part-time wasn't doing it to pay my rent, so things got hard and rough, and I had to move out." Darlene Rios, a 63-year-old unemployed waitress, said finding another place that distributes food boxes would not be easy. She said her refrigerator would be empty without the food she receives at the downtown YMCA. "It's very important," Rios said, holding a box of food she had received with some lettuce, cold cuts, and a container of potato salad. "It comes in handy. Look, I got a pizza. It's going to put some meals on the table," Rios said. Our next Valiant State article is entitled, "Arizona Appeals Court Orders Resentencing Over AI Video." This is written by Maritza Dominguez of the Arizona Republic, part of the USA Today Network. An AI video depicting the dead victim of a road rage shooting used at a sentencing hearing was fundamentally unfair, the Arizona Court of Appeals found. The Court of Appeals vacated a 10.5-year manslaughter sentence and ordered the resentencing of Gabriel Horcasitas, who was convicted in the shooting death of 37-year-old Chris Pelkey. Judge D. Stephen Williams wrote in his opinion, released September 30th, that the AI video was not reliable and that it caused unfair bias against Horcasitas. It was a historic decision, as no Arizona case has addressed the admissibility of an AI-generated depiction of a victim offered as victim impact evidence, Williams wrote in his opinion. Horcasitas challenged an AI-generated video played during his sentencing hearing in May 2025 that recreated Pelkey's appearance and voice to the Court of Appeals just 6 days after. He also challenged the admission of text message evidence he could have used for his defense, which the court rejected and affirmed the conviction. In November 2021, Pelkey was fatally shot in Chandler. Horcasitas was later convicted of manslaughter and pleaded guilty to one count of endangerment. Historic court opinion. Sentencing hearings give family members and friends of both the victims and the accused a chance to be heard by the judge. The judge then typically considers the statements when deciding the sentence. Numerous family and friends of Pelkey spoke, the court opinion stated. At the end of those statements, the AI video played, making the AI victim the last one to address the judge. In the video, it explained the AI victim was a version of Pelkey recreated with his picture and voice profile, the court's opinion read. The AI video claimed it was a true representation of Pelkey, the court document read. The video was mixed with real audio recordings of Pelkey, including him fishing. Maricopa County Superior Court Judge Todd Lang reacted to that video with appreciation, saying he felt it was genuine. "I love that AI. Thank you for that. And as angry as you are, and justifiably angry as the family is, I heard the forgiveness, and I know Mr. Horcasitas appreciated it. But so did I," he said during the hearing. Lang told Pelkey's family the video allowed him to speak from his heart. Horcasitas argued the AI video impacted his due process and affected the judge's decision, the opinion stated. He accused the video of conveying an authority and authenticity that had a psychological impact on the sentencing judge, court records stated. Arizona state prosecutors disagreed, saying the AI video was reliable because it depicted what Pelkey's sister believed he would say. Judge Williams noted victim impact presentations have wide discretion and there is no simple test to determine when it crosses the line between permissible and infringing on an accused due process. However, the AI video crossed that line, Williams wrote. He wrote it clearly impacted the sentencing judge and that there was no question it played a role. And on this record, the judge's consideration of the AI video so prejudiced Horcasitas as to render the sentencing procedure fundamentally unfair, Williams wrote in his opinion. What comes next?
Horcasitas was expected to be resentenced for the manslaughter conviction, although it was not immediately clear when that would be scheduled. He had received a 10.5-year sentence at the May 2025 hearing, which was the standard recommended term for manslaughter in Arizona. Sentencing terms for manslaughter range between 7 and 21 years in the state. State prosecutors must file a motion for reconsideration by October 15th or a petition for the Arizona Supreme Court to review the case by October 30th. Our next Valiant State article is entitled 1.3 million impacted by court's data breach. Cyber attack included 150,000 foster care reports. This is written by Jose R. Gonzalez of the Arizona Republic, part of the USA Today network. Information going back decades on more than a million people was part of the recent Arizona court's digital records cyber attack, according to a government spokesperson. The September 24th cyber attack consisted of approximately 1.3 million court debtors and included more than 150,000 confidential foster care reports. According to a press release by Arizona Supreme Court spokesperson Alberto Rodriguez, case numbers, names, and Social Security numbers dating back 30 years were compromised in the data breach. This data set does not include information for individuals who have not been sent to collections for unpaid court-ordered fees, fines, or restitution, Rodriguez said in a September 30th email update. Rodriguez told the Arizona Republic that the attack took place September 24th and lasted about 2 hours before being discovered. Who was affected and what can they do? Those impacted were referred to the Fines/Fees and Restitution Enforcement Program, also known as FAIR. The statewide FAIR program is part of the Arizona Judicial Branch and is used to collect outstanding court-ordered debt related to civil traffic, criminal traffic, and criminal violations, according to the press release. The data was copied from a backup server where highly compressed information is maintained. The court has no evidence that any data has been accessed, is readable, or has been shared, Rodriguez said in his email. No court records were deleted or altered, Rodriguez told the Republic, that whoever obtained the information must decipher it and share it, as it was encrypted, adding there was no evidence that that had taken place. This was not a targeted attack, but instead an instance of a court employee opening a phishing email, Rodriguez said. As of September 30th, it was not known who the hacker or hackers were, he added. The court is taking measures to mitigate potential adverse effects of an unauthorized disclosure of information for individuals referred to the FAIR program for collections, Rodriguez said in his email. Rodriguez recommended that those potentially affected hold or freeze their credit files through either the Equifax, Experian, or TransUnion credit reporting agencies, and to visit identitytheft.gov and azag.gov/consumer/data-breach. Who was part of the first data breach or data batch breached? Foster care review reports as part of the cyber attack were disclosed September 28th by Rodriguez after the court system announced the incident 3 days before. Breach data included information on children, their parents, and the names and statements of people involved in foster cases going back to 2010, according to Rodriguez. The specific number of impacted individuals was not specified. Addresses and phone numbers were not included, Rodriguez said. The Foster Care Review Board program operates within the Arizona Supreme Court's Administrative Office of the Courts, and its citizen panels review children's cases and recommend action to juvenile court judges, according to the court's website and Arizona Department of Child Safety Policy. Officials notified DCS, attorneys representing children and parents, juvenile court presiding judges, and review board members, Rodriguez said. Active dependency cases will not be affected, Rodriguez added. Court IT staff discovered the attack and took steps to stop it, according to a September 25th press release from Chief Justice Ann Scott Timmer. Our next Valiant State article is entitled, Jailed Gilbert Goon Asks Court to Lower Bond. This is written by Perry Vandell of the Arizona Republic, part of the USA Today network.
The only Gilbert Goons member who remains in jail while the criminal case of Preston Lord's killing moves through the judicial process will be back in court on October 2nd after he filed a motion that sought to reduce his bond. Jacob Meisner, 19, filed a motion on September 24th asking the court to reduce his bond from $350,000 to $200,000 after none of the 16 witnesses his defense attorney interviewed since his previous bond reduction identified Meisner as one of the Lord's attackers, and one witness said he technically lied to police when he initially implicated Meisner, the motion said. That witness said he initially told police that Meisner, who wore a multicolored robe and large purple hat with a feather on the night of Lord's fatal beating, was involved in Lord's killing because he saw him involved in a different confrontation, the motion stated. Prosecutors used the since-recanted statement in its presentation to the grand jury that ultimately indicted Meisner, it added. If there is one group of people we should consider reliable in describing Preston's assailants that night, it is Preston's friends, the motion said. To date, undersigned counsel has interviewed several of Preston's friends, none of whom described Jacob as someone involved. Meisner has remained in jail since his initial arrest on March 7, 2024, when he was 16 years old and would live with his parents if released. Jacob is not a morally depraved individual seeking to cause harm, the motion argued. Instead, he is a young man who became involved with the wrong crowd. Police say Lord's attackers were the Gilbert Goons, a group of teenagers who had carried out assaults throughout the region. A December 2023 investigation by the Arizona Republic tied Lord's death to the Goons, prompting police to reopen beating cases and start new ones. Tristan Billy, William Owen Hines, Jacob Meisner, Talon Renner, Taylor Sherman, Dominic Turner, and Talon Vigil were arrested in March of 2024 and charged in connection with Lord's murder. Hines, who was a minor when he was attacked, when the attack happened, pleaded guilty to manslaughter and was sentenced to 12 years in prison in May 2025. The others have pleaded not guilty and their trials remain pending. Our next Valiant State article is entitled, Will Gilbert Goon Go to Jail After Latest Infraction? This is written by Perry Vandell of the Arizona Republic, part of the USA Today Network. The decision over whether to revoke the release conditions of a Gilbert Goons member after he was arrested for the third time while out of custody was pushed back to October 7th after a judge asked for additional evidence. Talon Vigil, 20, appeared in Maricopa County Superior Court on October 1st as prosecutors sought to revoke his release conditions. The hearing came after Tempe police arrested Vigil and another man on September 17th on misdemeanor charges of reckless driving and exhibition of speed after officers said they witnessed the men racing motorcycles near Arizona State University. He was previously arrested in 2025 on charges of violating an order of protection and in February 2026 on a reckless driving charge involving a dirt bike. Maricopa County Superior Court Commissioner Cindy Nannetti revoked Vigil's driving privileges during his September 18th initial appearance and imposed an additional $5,000 bond. Vigil was released from custody on a $1 million bond in 2024 after being charged in connection with the gang killing of 16-year-old Preston Lord. He was beaten at a Halloween party in Queen Creek on October 28, 2023 and died 2 days later. Judge says prosecutors need to provide more evidence. Maricopa County Prosecutor Ryan Green was prepared to have victims address the court about Vigil's recent arrest and current release conditions before Judge Sam Mayer stopped him. Are we skipping a step by establishing that a violation had occurred? Myers asked. Green said he didn't envision having to offer additional evidence about Vigil's arrest, as he believed few facts were under dispute and noted that pretrial services had also filed a petition seeking to revoke Vigil's house arrest. While he had seen a copy of the traffic ticket, Meyer said he did not have a police report, body cameras footage, or any independent knowledge as to what happened. An additional hearing might not be necessary if the two parties agreed that Vigil had violated his release conditions, Meyer said, but noted that didn't appear to be the case.
Green said he could provide the court with the Tempe police report, body camera footage, and ankle monitor data to help establish Vigil had violated his release conditions. Myers suggested Green could make some of his arguments during the October 1st hearing when Vigil's attorney, Jason Gronsky, contended it would be improper to let Green argue matters based on ankle monitor data as he hadn't had an opportunity to review it. Green apologized, saying he believed Gronsky had received the ankle monitor data and would share it with Gronsky and the court. The parties agreed to continue the matter on October 7th at 10 a.m. in Maricopa County Superior Court. Police say Lord's attackers were the Gilbert Goons, a group of teenagers who had carried out assaults throughout the region. A December 2023 investigation by the Arizona Republic tied Lord's death to the Goons, prompting police to reopen beating cases and start new ones. Treston Billy, William Owen Hines, Jacob Meisner, Talon Renner, Taylor Sherman, Dominic Turner, and Talon Vigil were arrested in March 2024 and charged in connection with Lord's murder. Hines, who was a minor when the attack happened, pleaded guilty to manslaughter and was sentenced to 12 years in prison in May of 2025. The others have pleaded not guilty and their trial remains pending. Our next Valiant State article is entitled, Woman in Mill Avenue Fight Charged. Again, this is written by Lauren DeYoung of the Arizona Republic, part of the USA Today Network. 2 months after a woman was involved in a late-night brawl with Tempe police, she now faces misdemeanor charges despite the Maricopa County Attorney's Office refusing to pursue felony charges a month earlier. Two charges of disorderly conduct and hindering police were filed against Aaron Bonner, age 21, an Arizona State University senior, in late September. Chris Baxter, a spokesperson for Tempe, confirmed that the two charges were filed but declined to comment further. We are extremely disappointed by the city's decision to move forward with criminal charges against Ms. Bonner. Bonner's attorney, Benjamin Taylor, said, the Maricopa County Attorney's Office previously reviewed the evidence and declined to pursue felony charges, finding no reasonable likelihood of conviction. Now, more than 2 months later, the city of Tempe has chosen to revive this case against an Arizona State University stunt team member who suffered injuries and emotional trauma from this incident. A late-night fight on Mill Avenue quickly turned into a violent brawl with bike cops, with video from bystanders posted on social media and body camera footage from police showing an officer pushing and punching Bonner after she refused commands to back away. Taylor said it was very rare and very odd for misdemeanor charges to be brought against a person 2 months after the initial incident. He said the city was victimizing the victim. Bonner was left with bruises for days after the fight. The cop involved, who has not been publicly identified, said in court records that Bonner scratched and punched him. 2 weeks after the fight, the Maricopa County Attorney's Office declined to pursue felony charges against Bonner. Bonner was initially charged with one misdemeanor, but that was dismissed to allow prosecutors to refile after reviewing and collecting more evidence. An internal administrative review into the incident by the police, Tempe Police Department was underway. No updates were available as of October 1st. That internal review was being led by a sergeant with previous supervisory concerns and a suspension, Tempe Police confirmed, following two separate incidents involving an officer he oversaw using excessive force against unarmed black men. Taylor has repeatedly called for the investigation to be turned over to an outside agency. Ms. Bonner deserves fairness, transparency, and accountability, and we remain committed to fighting these charges and protecting her rights, he said. Sun Sounds of Arizona is almost 46 minutes past the hour, and now it's time to go to the Nation and World articles. And our first article is entitled, Trump's Push for Year-Round Daylight Savings Hits a Dead End. This is written by David Shepherdson, who works for Reuters. From Washington, efforts in the U.S. Senate to mandate year-round daylight saving have stalled despite significant pressure from President Donald Trump. On October 2nd, Trump again urged the Senate to approve the bill that passed the House in July by a 308-117 vote. The measure would end the twice-yearly practice of changing clocks observed across most of the nation since the 1960s.
Trump said in a social media post that changing the clocks twice a year in the United States costs our country a fortune, is bad for crime, stress on people, sports, and just about everything else you can imagine. Close quote. The Senate wrapped up work this week until after the November 3rd congressional election and has no votes scheduled before then. Standard time resumes in the United States on November 1st. It's dead as disco, Senator John Kennedy, a Republican from Louisiana, told Reuters earlier this week of the push to make daylight saving time permanent. My sense is it would have trouble passing. I don't think the leader is going to bring it up. Senator Rick Scott, a Republican from Florida, a key sponsor, told Reuters he was still confident it could be approved when lawmakers return. Critics note the change would mean the sun rises an hour later on winter mornings, leaving more children traveling to school and commuters, construction workers, farmers, and others heading to work before daylight. In some places, the sun would not rise until nearly 9 a.m. or later at the height of winter. Supporters say changing the clocks disrupts sleep, increases workplace injuries, and contributes to more road accidents. They argue keeping clocks an hour ahead year-round would provide more evening daylight and boost economic activity during the winter months. If enacted, clocks would no longer return to standard time in 2027, although states could opt out of year-round daylight saving time if they do not currently observe it or voted to adopt permanent standard time before the law was changed. The United States used year-round daylight saving time during World War II and enacted it again in 1974 to reduce energy use, but it proved deeply unpopular and Congress repealed it later that year. Our next Nation and World article is entitled, G7 Agrees on Fuel Release. Move on Diesel Crude Follows Pressure by U.S. This is written by the duo of Kate Abnett and Jarrett Renshaw, both of whom work for Reuters. From Brussels, a group of seven countries agreed on October 2nd to release 100 million barrels of diesel and crude oil from emergency reserves and pledged to refrain from energy export restrictions after pressure from President Donald Trump. The United States led a pressure campaign on the European Union to draw down emergency diesel inventories, with the Trump administration warning that failure to act could lead to a U.S. ban on diesel exports. Such a ban could sharply reduce supplies to Europe, which has become increasingly reliant on U.S. diesel, and potentially inflict high economic costs on the bloc. Trump is seeking to cool surging fuel prices ahead of the November midterm elections. Trump told reporters at the White House before departing for Alabama that the United States would not impose a diesel export ban. He said the plan was never really on the table, even though in the past 2 weeks he said several times that such a ban was under consideration and that he supported the idea. Europe has a lot of diesel and are going to be making a major world contribution, and so are we. And we're not going to be doing the export ban, we're going to be doing what we're supposed to do, Trump said. The Iran war sparked the biggest emergency stock release of over 400 million barrels in March, coordinated by the International Energy Agency. Taking into account commitments that have already been fulfilled, we will implement our commitments with a coordinated release through the IEA of 100 million barrels, the G7 said in a joint statement. It was uncertain how much of the petroleum in the new agreement would come from what remains from the March pact. IEA Executive Director Fatih Birol said this week that members had released about two-thirds of the 400 million barrel agreement. The release will begin immediately and last 4 months, with a substantial amount of diesel to be released within 20 days by G7 members and partners, the statement said. It did not provide a breakdown of the volumes of crude, diesel, and other products to be released, or say which countries would participate. We will convene in the context of the IEA in the coming days to discuss the possibility of additional diesel releases as necessary, the statement added. Europe has just agreed to release a massive amount of their heavily stocked diesel oil. The process will begin immediately, Trump wrote in a post on Truth Social. Trump is seeking to bring down fuel prices as he faces a career-low 32% approval rating in a Reuters/Ipsos poll,
with voters particularly concerned about the cost of living. The poll, conducted September 17th through the 20th, found that just 17% of Americans approved of Trump's handling of the cost of living. The administration has made lowering energy prices a central focus as it seeks to ease the impact of the Iran war and high fuel costs on consumers and diesel-dependent industries such as trucking and farming. The White House is preparing an executive order to tackle record-high U.S. diesel prices that could be unveiled as early as next week, two people familiar with the process said. The order is expected to include measures to expand the use of tax-exempt Red Eye diesel and other tax changes to lower fuel costs, the people said. The details are still being worked out and could change. The G7 statement said member countries would refrain from imposing export restrictions on energy products among themselves, a move that could ease pressure on the Trump administration to impose a U.S. diesel export ban. This is a political statement rather than a specific and binding commitment, with the large headline number intended to persuade President Trump not to impose a diesel export ban, Energy Aspects analysts said in a note. Okay, under the heading of financial markets, stock indexes finish higher after softer jobs report. U.S. payrolls data quiets rate hike expectations. This is written by a guy named Chuck Mikolajczyk, and he works for Reuters. From New York, U.S. stocks advanced on October 2nd to close out the trading week after weaker-than-expected jobs data dampened expectations for a rate hike from the Federal Reserve at its policy meeting later this month. The Labor Department said non-farm payrolls increased by 29,000 jobs in September, with the count for the prior 2 months also revised sharply lower, and well below the 90,000 estimate of economists polled by Reuters. The weaker-than-anticipated data pulled down expectations for a rate hike of at least 25 basis points from the Fed at its meeting at the end of October to 22.7%, according to CME FedWatch, from 24.4% in the prior session and 64.2% a week earlier. Today's news was okay insofar as it means the economy isn't roaring, said Robert Bernstein, head of trading at Summit TX Capital in New York. But how good is that? Yes, it's fine insofar as it takes the short-term rate hike off, but there is concern over the economy. There is concern over inflation. So cautious optimism is kind of where people are. But with that said, a potential squeeze into the end of the year, or at least for the next month or two, could happen just because it's a hated rally. The Dow Jones Industrial Average rose 250.40 points, or 0.49%, to 51,176.96. The S&P gained 56.27 points, or 0.73%, to 7,722.72. And the NASDAQ Composite added 319.27 points, or 1.19%, to 27,190.86. Tempered expectations for an impending rate hike helped boost rate-sensitive stocks such as the S&P 500 Real Estate Index, which gained 0.4%, and the small-cap Russell 2000 Index, which gained 0.9% to register its biggest daily gain in a month. Mega-cap stocks helped lead the advance, with Nvidia up 1.3% and Tesla gaining 4.7%, to put them among the biggest boosts to the S&P 500. Tesla's gains helped lift the S&P 500 Consumer Discretionary Index 1.4% as the best performing of the 11 major S&P sectors. A string of recent data showing resilient economic activity and a slower-than-expected increase in prices, along with comments from two top policymakers cautioning against another rate increase, had already led investors to scale back expectations this week for an October rate hike. Despite the gains on October 2nd, both the Dow and S&P 500 recorded a fourth weekly decline in the past five, but the Nasdaq secured a weekly gain, its fifth in the last six. For the week, the S&P 500 shed 0.27%, the Nasdaq rose 0.45%, and the Dow fell 1.26%.
Nike stumbled 3.6% as the worst performer on the Dow after the U.S. sportswear company forecast a surprise steep drop in annual revenue due to weakness in China, announced job cuts, and decided to shake up its global business divisions. Shares of data storage providers fell, with Western Digital and Seagate Technology both tumbling about 10% as the worst performers in the S&P 500 Tech Index. Nikkei reported that Japanese technology group Toshiba plans to double its production capacity for hard disk drives used in AI data centers within fiscal year 2027. Sun Sounds of Arizona Time is about 57 minutes past the hour. That's it for the first half of the Republic. I'm Roy Weinberg, and I'll be back at the top of the hour.

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Welcome back, listeners. I'm Roy Weinberg, and we start the top of the hour with the obituaries. Anne Chesley, age 82, from Scottsdale. Lois J. LaValle, age 84, from Phoenix. Lyndall, also known as Lynn, Newsome, age 93, from Coeur d'Alene, Idaho. Gerald O'Keefe, age 80, from Scottsdale. And now for the business news. Weight loss drug combo halves muscle loss. Study. Regeneron helps preserve lean mass. This is written by Shriparna Roy, who works for Reuters. An experimental weight loss drug being developed by Regeneron, used in combination with Novo Nordisk semaglutide, reduced the loss of muscle mass by 50% compared with the loss seen with semaglutide alone in a study of patients with obesity, according to data being presented at a local or at a medical meeting. With the explosive popularity of GLP-1 weight loss drugs such as Novo semaglutide, sold as Wegovy for obesity, there has been growing concern about significant loss of muscle accompanying rapidly shed pounds. The Regeneron drug, trevogrumab, belongs to a different class of medicines that inhibits the protein myostatin, which is linked to loss of muscle mass. When researchers measured thigh muscle in patients with MRI scans, the addition of a 75 milligram dose of trevogrumab preserved over 70% of muscle mass loss compared with